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1: The word on traffic for the drive home.
2: One crash in the drive cleared out. Northbound Tower Road at Penny Boulevard. The drive looking better there. No highway problems. It's going to be a little busy in spots. 270 through Commerce City. Now, speed still dipped down to the teens, 20s, but it's starting to move a little better. I-25 congested through downtown. Some minor slowing out at the tech center. C-470 looks great. Highlands Ranch drives. No problems. About 15 minutes. I-25 to Ken Carroll. With traffic, I'm Susan Phelan.
3: Denver weather.
4: Denver metro area going to be looking at some rain showers, thunderstorms, and possibly some locally heavy rainfall this evening into tonight. Lows near 60. Could see a few showers early Tuesday, then partial clearing. Mid-80s for highs as we kick off September. Lows near 60. A little bit hotter with increasing sunshine then for Wednesday into Thursday. Dry to mostly dry conditions as well. Daytime highs only low 90s. Nighttime lows low 60s. I'm meteorologist Mark Huer.
5: Current temperature.
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11: With each disappointment, with each discouragement, with each challenge, we have an opportunity to trust the Lord even more than we currently do. To develop our walk of faith, our trust in the Lord. And in verse 7, he says, "For we walk by faith and not by sight. We are confident, yes, well pleased rather to be absent from the body and to be present with the Lord." That is something we hold on to by faith. We walk by what we believe and not what we see, because what we see doesn't always line up with the facts.

0: We've got a very helpful study in store for you today from 1 Samuel here on Abounding Grace. Samuel had been a faithful judge over Israel, and God had been nothing but good to his people. But the people of Israel lost sight of that, and they cried out for a king. They rejected Samuel and the Lord without a legitimate reason, and in doing so, were going to pay the price. But here in 1 Samuel chapter 11, Pastor Ed Taylor observes a powerful move of the Holy Spirit as good, compassionate leadership helped to turn things around.
1: Take your Bibles out, open them to 1 Samuel chapter 11. We're learning about a time in Israel's history where their eyes were wandering and they were looking all around them everywhere, seeing the nations that surrounded them. And as they saw the nations that surrounded them, they noticed that the nations, the pagan nations, all had a king, a human king, a man that was ruling and reigning, overseeing all of their military might and overseeing all of their financial might and giving direction and giving hope to the nation. And as the nation of Israel saw these other nations and their kings, they wanted one for themselves. The elders and the leaders agreed. And so quickly the people demanded, "We want a king." Well, part of what they were learning in their hearts is what today we would call envy or greed. That's what's being revealed in their hearts. They're envious of other nations, even to the point of being greedy. And there is a difference between the two. If you'd like to jot it down, there's a significant difference between greed and envy. Greed could be defined simply as, "I want what you have." That's a greedy heart. "I want what you have." Envy is one step further. Envy is, I'm upset that I don't have what you have. And I'll do whatever it takes to get what you have, even if it's yours. Envy is deep. It's not just, "I want what you have," but "I'll do anything. I'm upset that you have it, not just that I don't have it." And I believe many times this is a vulnerability in our lives, and an envy and greed over a lot of things. We think of envy and greed just as possessions, but the nation of Israel is envious of the nations around them because they don't have a king like them. They have much better. They have much better than what the nations have, but that's not enough for them. That seems to be a pattern in the nation of Israel's life. They were given manna, and they were given clothes that never wore out, and they were given shade in the day and fire by night to lead them in the, but that wasn't satisfying to them. The manna was not satisfying what God's provision was. It's so easy for us to have envy over earthly possessions, and that's not so much the deepest vulnerability as it is for us to want comfort and ease and even prosperity. Division is one of the enemy's tools. We've learned that over and over again. But did you know envy is too? He uses it all the time. Envy will cause us to do things that we never thought possible when overcome with this powerful emotion. Don't believe me? Consider the scriptures. You'll recall in the life of Joseph and his brothers, what stirred them up so much? Was it just that Joseph had a coat? Well, some would conclude that that's all that upset them, but that's certainly not the case. That coat had a great representation in the life of Joseph, and that was a special love from their father and special attention. They were envious, not of some coat of many colors, but they were envious truly of the special relationship that dad had with Joseph, and what did it lead them to do? Man, they did some dastardly deeds in Joseph's life and sold him out. Lied to their dad, concocted a complete fabrication of what happened. Why? Because of their envy. Not only Joseph's brothers, but it was true with this nation of Israel. What did they do when they were envious? They denied God and asked for a king for themselves. And you know what God did? He gave them Saul. He gave them what they asked. Now, here's the root issue, I think, before we jump into chapter 11, at least one of them. Up until this point for the nation of Israel, you'll watch them, and up until this point, even throughout the time of the judges overseeing them, they were living primarily a life of faith. It was one of trusting God and the leaders that he gave them. trusting God and the men that God chose to lead them and oversee them. The men and the women, they weren't perfect, but they made mistakes and stumbled along the way. But that only opened up what? More opportunities to trust God. More opportunities to be defined and identified very differently from everyone else. No one else had hand-picked judges like the children of Israel. We're reminded, hold your places here in 1 Samuel, is I believe this is a word from the Lord for some of us in 2 Corinthians chapter 5. Hold your place in chapter 11 of Samuel and flip over to 2 Corinthians chapter 5, verse 7. With each disappointment, with each discouragement, with each challenge, we have an opportunity to trust the Lord even more than we currently do. To develop our walk of faith, our trust in the Lord. And in verse 7, he says, "For we walk by faith and not by sight. We are confident, yes, well pleased rather to be absent from the body and to be present with the Lord." That is something we hold on to by faith. We walk by what we believe and not what we see, because what we see doesn't always line up with the facts. So we walk by faith, and I might even add, we walk by faith and not feelings or any of our human senses that seem to be more real to us at times. And that's the battle, isn't it? Walking by faith and in confidence and assurance and hope by faith. Trusting what God's word said, trusting that it's going to come to pass, trusting that he's working all things out together for the good for those that love him, trusting him that he will perfect that which concerns us, trusting that he will finish what he started in our lives, walking by faith. Even when we don't see it, especially when we don't feel it, we walk by faith, not by sight, not by feelings. Now, walking by sight will leave us very uneasy, confused, even hopeless at times. And the children of Israel are making a decision that we often make. And that's simply they're trusting man and leadership and human government more than God's choice and God's will for their lives. Now, just to give some background before we get into chapter 11, one of the things that the nation of Israel was looking for was military might. They're surveying the countries around them and noticing they have no military and they have no military strength. But with a king, there'll come a military. Protection, comfort and ease, a way of life. That's what they saw and that's what they wanted. They were surrounded by enemies, large and strong. And yet, what I have found that even for good, practical reasons, we can quickly find excuses for not walking in faith, trusting in the Lord. And what we find throughout chapter 11, really throughout the beginning of 1 Samuel, as Saul is chosen, is that God will come down to their level of unbelief to meet them where they're at and gives them a king who outwardly looks strong, mighty, and capable. And yet we find great weaknesses. He goes back and forth, strengths, weaknesses. And with great grace, God led Saul into a place where he could prove himself and create an environment for great leadership. And that's where we pick up in verse 1 now of chapter 11, where it says, "Then Nahash the Ammonite came up and encamped against Jabesh Gilead. And all the men of Jabesh said to Nahash, 'Make a covenant with us and we will serve you.' And Nahash the Ammonite answered them, 'On this condition I'll make a covenant with you, that I may put out all your right eyes and bring a reproach on all of Israel.' Then the elders of Jabesh said to him, 'Hold off for 7 days that we may send messengers to all the territory of Israel. And then, if there's no one to save us, we'll come out to you.'" Wow, what a deal. Pushed back by the Israelites during the time of the judges, the Ammonites, which were the descendants of Lot, came to attack here in chapter 11, Jabesh Gilead. They knew of their own weaknesses and offered a treaty, an agreement. But Nahash wanted some drastic conditions. He offered to negotiate with them and letting the people live, but what did he want from them? He wanted, in verse 2, "I want to put out all your right eyes and bring a reproach on all of Israel." So he wanted two things in this treaty. Number one, he wanted them to be permanently humiliated as well as permanently crippled. "And if you'll do that, we'll make a deal with you." Doesn't that sound like the devil to you? "I'll give you what you want, but I want you permanently crippled and I want you permanently damaged, but I'll give you what you want." And it's often wrapped up in a nice, pretty package with a nice, pretty bow where we're able just to set aside for a moment the crippling, the humiliation that sin brings. Ammonites here become a great picture of the devil that wants to compromise and wants to make a treaty with you, wants to meet you in the middle, wants to expose you, even your own weaknesses and fears. He wants to gouge your right eye out. You know, the archers and the swordsmen would be handicapped in battle. It would be disastrous for them. Instead of agreeing, I love this, they ask for time to call Israel. One of the spiritual ways you could define this in your life when you're faced with some crazy proposition is you would say, no, I need to wait on the Lord. Now, if you can't automatically see that gouging your right eye and being permanently humiliated isn't for you, then just wait on the Lord till it is. Obviously, it doesn't come that drastic, does it? If it was that drastic, we'd just, no way, no, no. But it rarely comes that drastic, that black and white. It almost always looks so attractive and wrapped up so beautifully, never really reading the fine print. No, what this is going to do. But there's no fine print here. He lays it out. This is the way it is. Now, as a side note, you'll remember that no one from Jabesh-Gilead answered the call for help back in Judges. Instead, they refused. But now, when they need help, they're asking for it. And with that in mind, now look at verse 4. So the messengers came to Gibeah of Saul and told the news in the hearing of the people. And all the people lifted up their voices and wept. Now there was Saul coming behind the herd from the field. And Saul said, "What troubles the people that they weep?" And they told him the words of the men of Jabesh. Then the Spirit of God came upon Saul when he heard this news, and his anger was greatly aroused. So he took a yoke of oxen and cut them in pieces and sent them throughout the territory of Israel by the hands of messengers, saying, "Whoever does not go out with Saul and Samuel to battle, so it shall be done to his oxen." And the fear of the Lord fell on the people, and they came out with one consent. When he numbered them in Bezek, the children of Israel were 300,000 and the men of Judah 30,000. And they said to the messengers who came, "Thus you shall say to the men of Jabesh Gilead, tomorrow by the time the sun is hot, you shall have help." Then the messengers came and reported it to the men of Jabesh, and they were glad. Now, the first thing I notice in the text is that when there was trouble, they didn't go directly to Saul or to Samuel. They went to the people. Did you notice that? They didn't go directly to the one that could help them. Instead, they went to the people. And what did it do to them? It demoralized them. Notice back in verse 4. The messengers came to Gibeah, told the news in the hearing of all the people. And the people lifted up their voices and wept. How careful we need to be when we are carrying bad news. We really need to be mindful of who we're really supposed to deliver the bad news to. Because if we're not careful, we can deliver it in such a way that will demoralize people. These folks weren't raising up their voices and weeping moments earlier. And they truly can't really do anything to help. So they don't go to Saul, they don't go to Samuel. And the people are wiped out. Verse 5, Saul's coming back and he hears it. And verse 6, the Spirit of God comes upon him. And it's interesting, and something I think God would have us to learn is that at times of trouble, people often won't go to the one that can actually solve the problem. You might experience this in your workplace. It's one of the main sources of gossip in your workplace, is that people see something, and instead of taking it to the right people to solve it, they'd rather start talking to the person next to him, talking to the person next to him. Before you know it, it's all throughout the office. And instead of helping the person, they're now even making the things worse. And now everybody's all demoralized. Oh, you might not work in a place where you're going to lift up your voices and weep, but you can get all kinds of people fired up because someone had a piece of information that didn't go to the supervisor. Sometimes they go to the supervisor and the supervisor will start that all. And that's just bad leadership. But in general, when you and I are faced with a problem biblically, we need to go to the people or to the person that will help solve it. It happens for those of you that have children, where something happens, you know, down in the basement, they're playing and something happens. And instead of one of the kids going up and getting mom and dad, they just take things into their own hands, and then it's an all-out fight. And just like, bam, and they're all demoralized. Now they're all busted. Now they're really hurt, but they're all busted. And now you have to take time out. And it's just like, man, why don't you just come up and let me help you? Just let me help you. Give those in place of spiritual leadership an opportunity to help you, involving the right authorities. Instead, what's done is character assassination at times. And just destroying people's lives in the hearing of the people. And it's never fruitful. Let's walk through the Proverbs and just see. This is a principle in the Scriptures. Turn over to Proverbs chapter 11. This is no place for the child of God to not take things to the right people. Instead to, you know, assassinate someone's character or gossip about them or try to get a group of people to agree with you so you can... It's all just so carnal. Look at Proverbs chapter 11, verse 13. And we're all prone to it. We're all prone to doing exactly what the Bible tells us not to. Notice verse 13. A talebearer reveals secrets, but he who is of a faithful spirit conceals a matter. Or look at chapter 20, verse 19. Proverbs chapter 20, verse 19. It says, he who goes out or about as a talebearer reveals secrets. Therefore, do not associate with one who flatters with his lips. Because, you know, the speaker of the tale is just as guilty as the hearer of the tale. And you want to be very careful. Don't associate with them. Look at chapter 26 of the Proverbs. Chapter 26. Verse 20, it says, where there is no wood, the fire goes out. And where there is no talebearer, strife ceases. As charcoal is to burning coal.

0: Life can be messy, but you don't have to figure it out alone.
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4: To protect and fulfill his kingly duty in this case, but any leader making the right spiritual leadership decision is able to lead the people from all the people lifting up their voices and weeping to the fear of the Lord fell on the people and they came out with one consent. This is a powerful move of the Holy Spirit and it happens rather quickly. Some suspect within a day or two. It happens very, very quickly because good leadership can turn things around. Not only that, the Lord worked among the nation so that 330,000 people rallied together to go to battle. Go tell them we're ready to help. Now, sometimes the result of the Spirit of God that coming upon a person leads to incredible fruit, right? Because in Galatians it says the fruit of the Spirit is love, joy, peace, patience, kindness, goodness, faithfulness, self-control. And you want to look for that in your life. That's the fruit of the Spirit. At other times, the Spirit of God coming upon a person will bring about a righteous indignation, where you truly see something that is sinful and hurtful, and it stirs you up into anger that's righteous, that leads you to a spiritual action. Now, of course, with anger, you have to be very careful because one of the works of the flesh is an outburst of wrath. And for some, it's very hard to tell the difference. But you know, an outburst of wrath will be destructive. Righteous anger will be productive. You could tell the difference. It will be protective and productive and will honor the glory of God. Where outbursts of wrath is more selfish, destructive, will honor the person that's flipping out. And that's not what King Saul's doing here. This is a great picture of righteous indignation. It reminds us of Jesus when he goes into the temple and sees the temple becoming a place of business. He makes a whip of cords, takes some time to put it together, think it through, and then he turns all the tables over. And what are you guys doing here? A righteous indignation. Righteous anger, I believe, can be stirred by the Spirit. Saul was upset. His brothers were in trouble. Even though they had chosen to remain on the other side of the Jordan, even though they had refused to help when time came, doesn't matter. They need help. Saul's ready to help. And he shows great, remember what we're learning about Saul? Showing great potential. Great potential. Man, did he have the ingredients to be a righteous king, and yet we've seen so many character flaws already.
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5: With SRN News, I'm Keith Peters in Washington. President Trump promised that his massive oil deal with Venezuela announced last Friday would substantially lower gas prices for all Americans long into the future. Trump says the oil deal with Venezuela is good for both nations.
6: We're taking out millions and millions of barrels of oil, going to Houston, going to Louisiana, going to lots of different places in the United States and all over the world. And we're making a fortune, and they're making a fortune. They're starting to make real money.
5: Trump called it the biggest oil deal in world history. Global crude prices are rising again after a new warfare between the United States and Iran. On Wall Street, the Dow down by 374 points, the S&P lower by 25. This is SRN News.
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8: A problem on I-25. There's a stalled RV north of I-25 between Highway 36 and 84th Avenue, blocking up the right lane. That's going to cause you just a slight delay there. I-25 looking better. Driving between downtown and the tech center. Northbound 225 at Parker Road. Had a report of a crash there. Not really seeing any kind of a delay. I-70 looks good. Boulder Turnpike, C-470 all clear. With traffic, I'm Susan Thielen.
9: Denver weather.
10: Denver metro area going to be looking at some rain showers, thunderstorms, and possibly some locally heavy rainfall this evening into tonight. Lows near 60. Could see a few showers early Tuesday, then partial clearing. Mid-80s for highs as we kick off September. Lows near 60. Little bit hotter with increasing sunshine then for Wednesday into Thursday. Dry to mostly dry conditions as well. Daytime highs only low 90s. Nighttime lows low 60s. I'm meteorologist Mark Huer.
11: Temperature
12: 84 degrees.
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11: Hey friends, my name is Brian Fromm. I'm the host of The Common Good, and I'm thrilled to spend some time today with Peter Philippi. He's the pastor of Grace Bible Church of Rolling Meadows and the author of a new book called You and God, How to Establish a Personal Relationship with God and a Clear Understanding of His Word. Peter, how are you doing today?
14: Doing great, thanks.
11: Yeah.
14: Good to be with you, Brian.
11: I'm excited to talk to you about your book. It's got a wonderful story behind it, and that's what we're going to spend today talking about, kind of the heart behind it. Why did you do this? What was the motivation? So maybe talk to us there. What motivated you to write this book, and what are some of your hopes for it?
14: Yeah, being in a church for decades, you develop a particular language and understanding of what God's word says. And we use all of these terms, and we've come along for decades together. And we began to see new people coming in. And I thought, these people do not understand what we're talking about. And I decided at that time to write a book to gain clarity around what it means to have a personal relationship with God and how to understand what God is saying in His Word, how to apply it to us and experience a real personal, meaningful, and productive relationship with God. So I set off 2.5 years ago to write this book. It's developed into a lot more than that, but we want exposure as much as we can for the benefit of others to benefit from the truths of this book.
11: Yeah. Tell me more about the process. What has it been like, this labor of love, for the last 2.5 years? Talk to me about the process of writing this.
14: I began by with an outline of actually 10 chapters or 10 keys for understanding God's word. The reason I use keys is because so many of these concepts, once you grasp them, it's like a key that opens up whole big portions of Scripture. Once you get that key, you can understand big portions of Scripture. By the time you go through these 10 keys, you will have an incredible grasp of God's Word and what it means to us today. Book one is the first 5 keys.
11: Yeah.
14: Book two is going to come out later this year with the other 5 keys.
11: Let me just ask you a personal question. You and I talked about this before. You can share your age, but you are of the age where people kind of start taking it easy, and they're not writing books and reaching out. But you, I was very struck in talking to you that you feel like you have a lot to still do, and that's what this book is birthed out of. I think I was so encouraged hearing you talk about kind of that perspective of your life. Would you share with the audience just kind of what's driving you, even in the age when a lot of people are just retiring and worrying about their own selves?
14: So to be transparent, I'm 78 years old.
11: I didn't want to share, but I'm glad you did.
14: Full of energy and purpose in my life. About 3-4 years ago, I retired from my business. And I looked and I said, my dad lived till almost 97 years old.
11: Wow.
14: Assume that I have another 20 years. I said, what do I want to look back on these last 20 years? You know, I'm on the kind of the last quarter. I don't know how long this quarter will be.
11: Yeah.
14: But I want it to be meaningful. So I said, what I really want to accomplish now that I don't have to work for a living and, you know, provide for my family that way, I said, I really would like to, two things. I want to bring as many people to heaven with me as possible.
11: Yeah.
14: I want people to have the opportunity to have a personal relationship with God. And then, just as important, I want those who have trusted Christ, those who are believers, to have a very meaningful and productive relationship with God. And that's the passion behind writing this and the ministry. So some of my kids say, you know, Dad, you're almost 80. What are you doing? Relax. Yes. No, there's no relaxing. There's little time left.
11: There's work to be done.
14: Everything that needs to be done. Yeah. And so I want to leave a meaningful legacy.
11: What a wonderful perspective. And also a biblical.
15: Life can be messy, but you don't have to figure it out alone.
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14: With people who don't have a personal relationship with God, and show them from God's word that they can. It's available to them and they can really engage with God on a personal level. And then the fact number two is the fact that people don't really grasp what God is saying in his word. I was walking with somebody, with a very close friend, and we were talking about God and his word, and the person said to me, well, the Bible is whatever it means to me. So he would read something in the Bible, and whatever it says to me is what it means. Well, that's not accurate.
11: Yes.
14: Because that's where you get into trouble, by taking verses in the Bible and forcing them to mean something that God never intended for it to mean. So the premise there, the supporting foundation for what we're talking about, is that all scripture is for us.
11: Yeah.
14: For our benefit. We benefit from all of it, but not all of it is to us and about us.
11: Good.
14: And finding out what God says to us and about us is critical to understanding, what do I apply to my life, and what is God doing today in my life and seeking to do?
11: Yeah. Yeah. Again, the name of the book is You and God, How to Establish a Personal Relationship with God and a Clear Understanding of His Word. I'm excited to be talking to Peter Philippi, the author of this book. And Peter, I'd love to hear your story a little bit more, kind of how you came to faith and how your understanding of a personal relationship with God has grown over the years.
14: I grew up in a Jewish home. My parents were part of the Holocaust. My parents were teenagers back in 1939 in Germany, and they had to flee Germany, and they fled to Chile, South America. They had not met. They were teenagers. They met in Chile. That's where I was born. So I grew up in a Jewish home, very reformed Jewish home. We participated in religious services twice a year. But it was more of a, it's kind of a

0: Holocaust Jews, meaning they together went through this horrible experience.
1: Yeah.
0: And there was affinity between them. And so I joined the Navy, the United States Navy, back in 1966. And I was stationed in Japan for 2 years. And I walked into a Bible study while we were sailing on a ship from Japan, which is where I was stationed for almost 2 years, to the Philippines. And I wanted to get out of there because my, you know, the door was open, my friends were walking by, and I'm waving like, I got nothing to do with these religious freaks. But they asked me to stay. And then after the Bible study, most of them left. Two fellows stayed behind and shared with me that very simple terms, I'm a sinner, and God says that I'm a sinner, and what the consequences of that are, that God has to judge sin, but God has made a way for sinners to be reconciled to God, to be forgiven by God. And they shared God's wonderful, amazing love for me.
1: Wow.
0: When God did for us what we couldn't do for ourselves, and that is that he sent his son to die on the cross for me personally.
1: Mm-hmm.
0: And by trusting what he did on the cross for me, I could be saved. That was May 13th, 1968. About 7:25 in the evening, I recall.
1: Wow.
0: I just trusted Christ. Mm-hmm. Simple faith. Nothing emotional, nothing. It was just a simple trust in what Christ did for me. And that started two things. One is an amazing life, a fulfilling life, a relationship with God. But it also started some real problems and difficulties with my Jewish parents. That was traumatic.
1: Yeah, yeah. If you'd be willing, how did you walk through that with your parents, and how did that affect your faith?
0: I shared with them in a letter from, and I still, my mom was cleaning out house when she was older, and she found the letter I sent them, and she gave it back to me. And it was, I shared in very simple terms the decision I'd made to follow Christ. And now I'm a Christian.
1: Mm-hmm.
0: So they did not like that. Mm-hmm. I was in Japan for almost a year after I became a Christian, and it gave me an opportunity to become more established, to understand more of what had happened, what I'd done, and to be able to share with them when I got back. I got back from being in the Navy, and it was real traumatic.
1: Really?
0: They just didn't want to have anything to do with me. I found out later that they had planned a funeral for me. And my grandma said, don't do that. Don't sever your relationship with your son that way.
1: Mm-hmm.
0: They didn't. It was always strained.
1: Yeah.
0: And, you know, we got a little closer once we started having their first grandchildren.
1: Yeah.
0: So they came to visit us. They resided in California. But it was always a struggle because I shared Christ with them many, many times. And they just always refused to believe. They didn't even believe there's a God.
1: Mm.
0: Always resisted that.
1: Wow. Wow.
0: So then I went to Bible school in Chicago. And here I am.
1: Here you are. Here you are. I'm the pastor of Grace Bible Church of Rolling Meadows. As we think, as we get back into the book and think more about the book, I'd love to ask authors this question, and then we'll start diving into the meat of it. But I'd love to ask authors, if someone bumps into you on the street or in your church and says, hey, I read your book, what do you hope they say to you? What do you hope their feedback is? What do you hope has happened to them through reading your book?
0: Well, I'm hoping that several things. One is, if somebody has never seen clearly and understood clearly the message of God's redemptive work through his son, the Lord Jesus Christ, and if they've come to faith in Christ because they've read the first few chapters of the book and understood what salvation is truly about, that's response number one for those who've never trusted Christ. But for those who are believers, those who are truly, you know, people who are saved, who have a relationship with God, that they will understand, number one, how to share their faith, because that's clearly described in the first three chapters of the book. And secondly, that they will say, I never knew that the Bible had all this for me, and a newfound joy and fulfillment in knowing exactly what God says to us and how to apply it in daily living.
1: Yeah. I heard you again, you and I were talking off air, and you said, you know, there's a lot of people who come to faith, but they don't know the Christian language. I'm guessing part of the desire of this book is to break down some of that barrier, help people, because people might even think about that. Like, oh yeah, we do have kind of a way that we talk in a way that maybe other people don't understand. Talk about that Christian language and how you're trying to build a bridge here.
0: There are terms in the Bible that are, they call them $2,000 words, you know.
1: Yeah.
0: There's redemption, propitiation, there's justification. All of these terms, they're clarified in this book, and they're defined as they relate to individuals to explain to them what exactly God accomplished through his son Jesus Christ on the cross.
1: Yeah.
0: And what he desires of us. I want people to understand what God says, who God is, and what does that mean to us. And trying to reach people at whatever point they are in their spiritual condition, or spiritual journey, which may be nothing, or it may be misconceptions or misunderstandings of who God is and his attitude toward human beings, and then bring them along to understand the attributes of God and what do they mean to us. What does it mean that God is holy and we are sinners? What does it mean that God is merciful? What does it mean that God is gracious and loving? What does all that mean to us? So I connect the attributes of God in chapter 2 specifically with our condition and what does that mean to us?
1: Yeah.
0: And helping people understand how to share their faith with people and the common objections that we get.
1: Yeah, I love the passion. Again, the name of the book is You and God, How to Establish a Personal Relationship with God and a Clear Understanding of His Word. Again, you call them five keys, right? Not five chapters, but five keys. Let's just start to walk in them a little bit. Maybe give us an overview. What are the five keys of book one without getting into them? And then we'll dive more deeply into them. What are those five keys?
0: So the first key is basically you and God. Where are you coming from? There are people, and there are six clear objections that we constantly get, regularly get from people that we're talking to about their relationship with God who don't have one. Anywhere from, I don't believe there's a God.
1: Yes.
0: And then I go to the Word of God and common sense, and I say, how could it be there's no God if these things are true? There's somebody else who, I've encountered people who say, you know, I observe people in the church, and there's a bunch of hypocrites.
1: Yes.
0: And he said, have you seen how they live? Have you seen their lives? If that's what a Christian is, I don't want anything to do with them. So I meet them there in this book, and I say, unfortunately, you are correct many times.
1: Guilty.
0: However, do you want what somebody else is living or not living. Mm-hmm. Do you want that to keep you from a personal relationship with God? And I always try to bring them back to encountering who God is, mm-hmm. and what it means to them. There are other people that, you know, have grown up in the church. I give the example of my wife. She's a classic example. She grew up in the church as a little girl, teenager. She would be part of all the church activities, the youth groups, memorizing scripture. She did all of these things. And one day, her brother, when she was probably about 16, 17 years old, questioned her and said, "Are you sure you're a Christian?" She was deeply offended by that, and thought, who does he think he is questioning my relationship with God?
1: Yeah.
0: Some months later, she went to a retreat where the speaker shared how to have a personal relationship with God. She shared what Christ did on the cross, and he shed his blood for her. And she realized she trusted Christ at that point. And looking back, she said, my brother was right.
1: Wow.
0: I was not a Christian. Here, she grew up in the church. Mm-hmm. So those are people you encounter. There are other people who feel that, you know, I'm an awful person. I've done horrible things. There's no way God can love me. Bring them back to who God is, what his love is about, and how they can have a personal relationship with God because of the God demonstrated his love, continues today to demonstrate
1: his love
0: toward us, in that while we were yet sinners, not righteous, not good, not holy, while we were sinners, Christ died for us. So there are people that doubt that God loves them, don't believe God loves them. All you have to do is take one glimpse at what Christ did on the cross.
1: Amen. Yes.
0: And in taking all of our sin and making payment for that. So people come from that. There are people who have a religious background.
1: Yeah.
0: All kinds of religious experiences, all kinds of things that they go through in order to try to satisfy God in some way. And it's hard to break them from that.
1: That's right.
0: That's probably one of the harder groups to reach because they're so embedded into their religious system, their religious beliefs. Mm-hmm. And to say, you know, it's not, God makes clear that it's not about works. Mm-hmm. It's not what we do for God. It's what he does for us.
1: Yeah. Feels like the Pharisees in the New Testament, right? Who does Jesus butt his heads against, but with all the time, but the religious.
0: Yep. And they were a bunch of hypocrites. He calls them that. And he actually, when they taught the law of Moses, Jesus said to them, do what they tell you. Just don't do what they do.
1: That's
0: true. They're a bunch of hypocrites. And he called them that.
1: Yes. Yes, absolutely.
0: So it's taking people from all different walks of life, all kinds of experiences, and narrowing it all down to the cross of Christ. Mm. I heard years ago a pastor who said, when you're talking to people, make sure you draw a 3-foot circle around the cross and always try to bring them to that circle.
1: Mm.
0: Always bring them to face-to-face with what Christ did for them on the cross and the love that he expressed and demonstrated when he died for us to pay for our sin.
1: Yeah. Oh, that's good news. I believe, if I heard you right, key number 2 had to do with the attributes of God. If I picked up on that, that's such an important thing for us as Christians and non-Christians to understand, like, who is God truly? But maybe some people might pick, what do you mean by attributes of God and why does that matter? Talk to us about that.
0: The attributes of God are basically what his characteristics are,
1: right?
0: Who he is by his very nature. And I go through 12 different attributes
1: Wow.
0: in chapter 2 and how they relate directly to us. So God is holy. Mm-hmm. That means there is no blemish, no sin, no fault. He is perfectly holy, distinctly holy. Mm. What does that mean to me as a sinner?
2: No.
0: He is righteous. That means that God is 100% perfect. Mm. He's never done anything that's evil or wrong. He's never thought about anything evil or wrong. He's never had a bad attitude. You know, he's perfectly righteous. And one of the problems is that we look at righteousness in a completely different way than God does. Mm. We look at righteousness kind of in a horizontal line. So on the one end, you know, there's the real evil people in this world.
1: Yep.
0: You know, Hitler and all of these people. Mm-hmm. And then on the other extreme, there are these really great people that have lived great lives. And where do we see ourselves in that spectrum? Well, somewhere in the middle.
1: Yes.
0: We tend to see ourselves as a little bit more on the yeah. righteous side.
1: Yeah.
0: The problem is that that's a completely wrong perspective mm. of God's righteousness, because God's righteousness is not relative to us.
1: That's right.
0: It's always relative to who God is. So it's more of a pyramid. God is on the top, and no matter where you are on the bottom yeah. line, you're equidistant from God. So understanding that helps us understand how unrighteous we are.
1: Absolutely.
0: What God did.
1: Oh, I love you unpacking that. There's so much good stuff. And that's why we're going to do another one of these and another. We want to take some legitimate time to unpack this new book, You and God, How to Establish a Personal Relationship with God and a Clear Understanding of His Word. There is so much good stuff in it. The author is Peter Philippi, pastor of Grace Bible Church of Rolling Meadows. So be sure to join us next time as we continue to unpack the five keys and also get more and more at the motivation of it. Thanks so much, Peter. This was a lot of fun for me.
0: My pleasure.
1: Absolutely. My name is Brian Fromm. Thanks for joining us today.
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9: With SRN News, I'm Keith Peters in Washington. The National Hurricane Center has posted a tropical storm warning for the Gulf Coast near the Texas-Louisiana state line. The storm was upgraded Monday night from a tropical depression, an early stage of a tropical cyclone, to Tropical Storm Edward. Forecasters expect it will make landfall in Texas on Tuesday. Army Secretary Dan Driscoll is stepping down after 18 months on the job. That's according to the White House on Monday. No reason was given for Driscoll's departure, but tensions with War Secretary Pete Hegseth have been widely reported. Driscoll is a friend of Vice President J.D. Vance and an Iraq War veteran. On Wall Street, the Dow down by 374 points, the NASDAQ dropped 31, the S&P lower by 25. More details at SRNNews.com.
7: The word on traffic for the drive home.
2: A fairly quiet drive out there right now around the metro area. However, outbound Pena Boulevard running pretty slow between Tower Road and 56th Avenue. Plan for an additional couple of minutes if you are leaving the airport. There's also construction in that area as well. So again, additional about 5 or 6 minutes if you are leaving the airport. Other than that, things are looking fairly decent in both directions. I-25 looking pretty good in and out of the downtown area.
8: Denver weather.
6: Your Denver area forecast tonight, we're going to have a fairly swift disturbance move across the Front Range, and that's going to generate scattered showers and thunderstorms with lingering light rain showers possible through daybreak Tuesday. Overnight lows, middle and upper 50s, skies eventually turning sunny Tuesday morning, leading to highs in the mid-80s, and a couple sprinkles Tuesday night, otherwise partly cloudy, lows again near 60. Wednesday through Friday, we're getting back to the upper 80s, low 90s, should have mostly sunny skies, mainly dry conditions, lows low 60s. I'm meteorologist Don Watson.
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14: If you're going to build a house from the ground up, one of the necessities that you will need is a blueprint. A blueprint is a tool, a guide, a map. It shows you where everything's going to be. It makes sure that the foundation is set properly. It makes sure that everything in the house gets put in its proper place. It makes sure that the electricity aligns with the plumbing, which aligns with the foundation and everything else that's going on in the house. Builders wouldn't think to just say, well, I've done this before. All we need is some lumber, or just throw the refrigerator in. It'll find its way there. You need to have a plan. The gospel of Jesus Christ is so simple, and yet it's so profound. In John 3:16, it says, "For God so loved the world so much that He gave His only begotten Son, that whoever believes in Him would not perish, but would have eternal life." It's clear, it's simple, and yet it's so profound. And would you like to know that God has a design for the gospel? There's a purpose behind why God did what He did, and it's more than simply getting sinners out of hell into heaven. That's part of the gospel. That's a benefit of the gospel. But God has a design or a blueprint for the gospel that helps us understand what He wants us to be, not only when we get to heaven, but what we need to be in this life. So if you're a person who's trusted Jesus Christ and you're saved, but you ask this question, I wonder what my purpose is. What's my purpose? What's God want me to do? If you've ever asked that question, Peter's going to answer that question for you. Because God has a design in the gospel for you to discover what His blueprint is, not only for your life, but for the lives of all of us collectively. So with that, I invite you to open up God's Word this morning to 1 Peter chapter 2. We're going to be in verses 4 through 10. And as you know, Peter's been telling us that as we come to the gospel, we need to be repenting of our sins and craving His word because of the kindness He's bestowed to us. And now he says this, and coming to him as to a living stone which has been rejected by men, but is choice and precious in the sight of God. You also, as living stones, are being built up as a spiritual house for a holy priesthood to offer up spiritual sacrifices acceptable to God through Jesus Christ. For this is contained in Scripture, "Behold, I lay in Zion a choice stone, a precious cornerstone, and he who believes in him will not be disappointed. This precious stone, then, is for those of you who believe. But for those who disbelieve, the stone which the builders rejected has become the very cornerstone, and a stone of stumbling and a rock of offense. For they stumble because they are disobedient to the word, and to this doom they were also appointed. But you are a chosen race, a royal priesthood, a holy nation, a people for God's own possession, so that you may proclaim the excellencies of him who has called you out of darkness into his marvelous light. For once you were not a people, but now you are the people of God. You had not received mercy, but now you have received mercy." And in these few verses, what Peter is spelling out for us is God's blueprint, his design for the gospel. What do we need to know about God's blueprint? Because if we see his blueprint, if we get the picture for what he's trying to build, then we'll know how we fit in. And the gospel blueprint tells us this, that the gospel connects believers together for God's purpose. That the gospel connects believers together for God's purpose. Notice what he says. He says, "and coming to him." This word "coming to him" does not denote like when you first give your life to Christ. It's this idea of ongoing fellowship with him. It means once you've repented of your sins, you've trusted Christ, you have this ongoing abiding relationship. As you are continually coming to him, he says, "as like," or "as to a living stone, which has been rejected by men, but is choice and precious in the sight of God." It's interesting that Peter is using this word imagery of a stone. He's talking about a building that God is going to build, and it's going to be centered on this living stone. Now, we've already read in this book in chapter 1 where we talked about the living word, and we've talked about the living hope, and now Peter talks about the living stone. Why living? Let me tell you, Jesus Christ is alive. That's why he can't stop talking about that. And for most of us, when we come to church, we think about Resurrection Sunday as, oh yeah, he rose from the dead. That's that one time a year we remember that little special event. Friends, nobody's ever risen from the dead eternally other than Jesus Christ, right? That's Jesus. He's overcome death. He's risen from the dead. He's our living hope. He's the living word. And now Peter refers to him as a living stone. Interesting that Peter would use stone imagery. Remember when he was telling Jesus, "You are the Christ, the Son of the living God." He said, "Well, you will be called Peter," which means the rock. "And on this rock, I will build my church, and the gates of hell will not prevail against it." Do you think that had profound impact on Peter? That he was referred to as Jesus as the rock, that he was referred to as his testimony as the rock that the church would be built on. And now he's saying, but here's how we're coming. We're coming to the living stone. We're not coming to a build. What God builds with, God doesn't just build with bricks and mortar. God builds with people. Jesus is alive. God builds the church through his son. And notice what he says about the son. He was rejected by men, but he was choice and precious in the sight of God. This weekend, traditionally in church history, is Palm Sunday weekend. If you grew up in a traditional church, maybe you grew up waving palm branches coming into the church, or kids would come down waving palm branches into the church to recognize what it was like that day when Jesus rode into Jerusalem on a colt, fulfilling scripture and fulfilling prophecy that the Messiah would come. And everybody was quoting Psalm 118, "Blessed is he who comes in the name of the Lord." And yet what was happening just days later? These same people that were saying, "Blessed is he who comes in the name of the Lord," were the same people that were yelling at the top of their lungs, "Crucify him, crucify him." He was the stone the builders rejected. The people Jesus came to save were the ones that were telling them, "Get lost." The people he came to save from death were the people that crucified him. He's the living stone. And while he was rejected by men, guess what he was? He was precious in the sight of God. Why? Because he's God's beloved, his one and only son, fully God and fully man for all eternity. That's who he is. Now notice what it says next, because this is startling. It says, "You also, as living stones." You get that? We get that Jesus is a living stone. He's God of God. He's the King of Kings. He's the Lord of Lords. He put on flesh. But you also are living stones, which means you are what God is using to build what he's building on planet Earth. You are the living stones. I am part of the living. I'm a living stone. You're a living stone. We all collectively are living stones. Now, why are we living stones? Because here's what the Bible says. Prior to the gospel, you were dead in your transgressions and sins. You were dead. But because of God's grace and his mercy, you've been made alive in Christ, for it is by grace you have been saved. When you are saved, you become a living stone. You become part of God's masterpiece. You become part of what God is going to use, which means that every single person who's trusted Jesus Christ is being used in God's spiritual building to build something. And notice what he says about this. He says, and you also, as living stones, are being built up as a spiritual house for a holy priesthood to offer up spiritual sacrifices acceptable to God through Jesus Christ. Now, that sounds really churchy, doesn't it? I mean, when you read that at face value, it's like, oh, great, I get to wear a robe and be a priest and do, like, good works, and that doesn't sound very exciting. No, this is what the Bible would call the priesthood of all believers. It means this. It means that every single person who's been saved is being used of God to complete his mission on planet Earth. And Peter's using the metaphor of a spiritual building with these living stones. God has brought you into his family, and part of his blueprint and design is to use you and use us collectively for his purpose to get the message out. It's why it's nothing wrong with asking the question, what's my purpose? What's my purpose? It's just a selfish question, right? You would have to go back to the designer of the house when you're saying, why would they put the refrigerator there? Why didn't they put the laundry room on this floor? Why did they do it that way? You have to go back to the designer and ask, what were you thinking when you did that? When you go back to the designer of the church and you ask, why did you save people and use them as your purpose? His answer would be, because I bought you with a price, and you're my plan A of getting the message out to the world, and you're the most important on the planet, my church, in getting done with my purpose. I didn't just save you to get you to heaven. I'm building you into a spiritual house so that I can do good works through you. You say, well, who's that? Every single one of us. And while we can see it on the authority of God's word that all of us who are saved are called to that, most of us don't believe that. Most of us believe, no, that's for that special few that become pastors or teachers or go into ministry or join a parachurch organization or do something a little extra with their time when they have more spare time. But for the majority of us, we're saved, we get it, we're good people. No. Everybody's number one plan by God's design is to be part of his spiritual house called the church. Why do you go to church? Because God wants you here. Why are you the church? Because that's what God designed you for. That's where you thrive the most, is in a local church. Now, what does he say? He says, as a spiritual house. This is the same thing. I mean, Peter's talking about a spiritual house. Paul does the same thing in 1 Corinthians where he talks about the body of Christ. He uses the body metaphor to talk about the church as well. But he says in 1 Corinthians 6, 19 and 20, do you not know that your body is a temple of the Holy Spirit? For you are not your own. You have been bought with a price. Therefore, honor God with your body. Why? Because when you become the living stone, the reason you become alive is because the Holy Spirit has come to indwell you, the third person of the Trinity, the everlasting God. And he now wants to do a work through you, the living stone, through you, the one who has been bought, through you, who has eternal purpose in the mind of God. It means every single person who's come to Christ is part of God's spiritual house. To do what? Notice what he says. He says, for a holy priesthood. A holy priesthood. Now, when we think holy priesthood, many times we think denominations or we think Roman Catholicism. That's not what he's talking about. The priests were set apart. The priests were cleansed. The priests were anointed. And most importantly, the high priest, guess what he had? He had access. He had access to God. Prior to Jesus dying on the cross, no one had direct access to God other than God's one and only Son, Jesus Christ. But do you not know that when Jesus breathed his last and died on the cross, that thick temple curtain ripped from top to bottom, indicating all who know Christ now may enter, because the high priest once for all has offered the perfect sacrifice, and everyone anywhere at any time that knows Jesus is now a priest who has been cleansed, who has been anointed, who has been covered covered for service and now can come directly to God and offer sacrifices to Him. That's who we all are. It's the priesthood of all believers, right? That's the DNA of who we are. Every single one. Well, Pastor Jeff, you don't understand. I mean, this week I was totally sinful and I don't know that God would... No. Let me tell you about what happened at the cross. At the cross of Jesus Christ, all your sins were forgiven. They're all gone. And you have complete access. It's not as if some Christians get a hotline, some Christians get special phone privileges with Jesus, other people get dial-up internet service, and other people have to write a mail, like snail mail. No, everybody gets the same access because the same blood was shed for every single believer. Amen? So what does it mean to offer up spiritual sacrifices? Because that sounds like hyper-spiritual too. Let me give you five spiritual sacrifices that I read about in God's Word. And the first is this. The first spiritual sacrifice is the offering of our bodies. The offering of our bodies. Think about Romans chapter 12 and verse 1. Here's what he says. Therefore, I urge you, brethren, by the mercies of God, to present your bodies a living and holy sacrifice acceptable to God, which is your spiritual service of worship. Offering your bodies. What does that mean? It means your life. It means my body is a temple of the Holy Spirit. What I look at, what I eat, how I spend my time, who I spend my time with, how I steward my resources. My body is not my own. My body belongs to God. That's why in the second verse of Romans chapter 12, it says, therefore, do not be conformed any longer to the pattern of this world, but be transformed by the renewing of your mind so you'll be able to test and approve what God's will is, His good, pleasing, and perfect will. It means when I come to Christ, God's design is this. Your life's no longer your own, it's mine. Your body doesn't belong to you, I'm giving it to you on lease, it's mine. I want you to live every moment as if you live for me. When we live our lives in such a way where, hey, God, this is yours. I mean, this is your temple, I'll do with it whatever you want me to do. Wherever you tell me to go, I'll go. Whatever you tell me to eat, I'll eat. Wherever you tell me to sleep, I'll sleep. My life is yours, God. It's yours. That's a spiritual sacrifice that's honoring to the Lord, right? We're all called to do that. How about a sacrifice of praise? If you turn your Bible over to Hebrews chapter 13, we'll do a few of these right out of there. Hebrews chapter 13, starting in verse 15. He says, through Him then, let us continually offer up a sacrifice of praise to God. That is, the fruit of lips that give thanks to His name. The fruit of lips that give thanks to His name. It's praising God with our lips. His praise will ever be on my lips. It's not enough to come to church and read the words on the screen. It's not enough to read the Bible and like, yeah, I know you're good. It's different between reading it, knowing it, and then speaking it. God, you are worthy. God, you are great. God, you are good. God, thanks for all you've done in my life. I just want to tell you from my heart and with my lips that you are all that you say you are. It's a sacrifice of praise. So when we come and we sing in church, we're not singing in church because we're gifted singers. We're not singing in church because we like the music. We're singing in church because we're giving a sacrifice of praise because Jesus Christ laid down His life and we are singing from our hearts, which is different than just talking to somebody. Singing's different than talking. Did you know that? I mean, if you're ever in a meeting this week and you don't believe me, start singing in the meeting. It changes the meeting, right? Singing is from a depth of your heart that says you're worthy. I'm not even good at this, but I'm telling you you're worthy. I'm giving you extra effort to tell you that you're worthy. That's a sacrifice of praise. That's what we're all called to do as priesthood, the priesthood of believers. How about this? How about a sacrifice of good works? Verse 16 of Hebrews 13. And do not neglect doing good. Doing good. Now, we're not saved by good works, but we're saved for good works. Our good works don't get us into heaven, but once we have access to God in Jesus Christ, we want to do good works. Why? So that other people will see them and give praise to our Father who is in heaven. Our good works aren't to be noticed so that people will think we're good. Our good works are to be noticed so that people say, wow, whoever their God is, that's a God that's worth serving, right? It's a sacrifice of good works. Do you see why they call these sacrifices? Because they all get us out of our comfort zone. To tell God that my body's not my own. To tell God my voice is not my own. To tell God that my good works and what I'm going to spend my time doing. I was going to do this, but I need to do this because it's a good thing to do. It's all a sacrifice. All those things bring praise and glory to God. How about a sacrifice of generosity? After he says, and do not neglect doing good and what? Sharing. For with such sacrifices, God is pleased. What's sharing? Sharing is being generous. God, everything I have is yours. I'm just stewarding all that you've given to me. I'm being as lavish and generous to you as I can possibly be. And first and foremost, where that's going to be is your church, because that's the holy house that you're building, and that's what you care about the most, and that's what you're getting your purposes done through. So I'm just being as lavish and generous with my resources as I possibly can to you. That's a sacrifice. If you don't believe it's a sacrifice, start giving more. You'll believe it is a sacrifice, but there's blessing in every single one of these sacrifices. There's a blessing.

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4: That's when you'll be full. You will never find satisfaction in a job. You will never find satisfaction in a relationship apart from Christ. You will always find satisfaction in Christ and in His church, and you will discover what your highest and best is. This does not mean, because some of you are hearing me wrong, some of you think that means, oh, I got to be a pastor, I got to sing on the worship team. It does not. It means that some of you have gifts of encouragement to the body of Christ that God wants you to use. It means some of you have financial resources that God wants you to use. It means some of you have gifts of encouragement that God wants you to use. It means some of you have gifts of leadership in the church that God wants you to use. Everybody's gifted for the church. Your gifts, by design, were not given so that you could live off to the side and be successful. That's worldly wisdom. Your gifts were given by Christ to serve His spiritual dwelling. That's why we say as a church, we talk about abide, thrive, and multiply. Abide means to grow in Christ. It means to seek His face. It means to submit to Him, to pray, to worship. God and I are growing together. We're growing together. But if I'm going to thrive in my relationship with Christ, I got to be connected to other believers in a group. I've got to be in worship on the weekends. Hey, I've got to be using my gift to serve other people. That's how I thrive. Then when I multiply other believers and show them how I do it, guess what I'm doing? I'm bringing them into the church so I can teach them how to thrive. We leave out the thrive part so much. We abide with Christ and lead people to Christ, and we tell them why we hate the church, and then we lead them to Christ, and guess what they do? They abide in Christ and they hate the church too. And then we got generations down the road with all these Christians who are saved that hate the church, and we wonder why our nation is going to hell in a handbasket. It's because there's no Christians that are thriving together, and the church is not on the forefront giving the message to the hope that's in the world, which is the righteousness of Christ. Amen? So if you want to thrive in your relationship with Christ, plug into the church. Now you say, well, Jeff, you're just saying that because you're a pastor. No, I'm saying that on the authority of God's word. And Brave is a church. It's not the church. You're like, well, I don't like your church. Well, then don't come to this one. Pick another one and go all in there. Give your best to Christ's church. You're going to give an answer for it someday. That's what he's saying. The gospel connects believers together for God's purpose. And just so we can talk about connection here, he's not just talking about the people at Brave Church. He's talking about all believers everywhere. It means when you hear about people who have been beheaded for their faith in the Middle East because they're living for Jesus, you should mourn over that. It means when you see Muslims that don't know Jesus Christ, you should mourn for that. It means when you see Hindus in India that don't know Jesus Christ, you should mourn for that. You should be coming alongside other brothers and sisters in Christ outside of our local fellowship and caring for them. And yes, I'm not even talking about overseas. I'm talking about the churches right down the street that do things different than we do. You should love them and encourage them and build them if they're centered on the foundation of Jesus Christ. Amen? That's what the priesthood of all believers is about. We're all on the same team. And what does the enemy always try to do? He always tries to separate us individually from other believers, even within the church, and then outside the church, what does he try to get us to do? Our church is better than your church. Look at what your church does. I mean, he separates us that way. No, we're to be united. Why? Because Jesus Christ, designed by God, by the gospel, was in his blueprint, was to bring us all together for his purpose, which is discovering our highest and best, to serve him and him alone, and to build up other believers in Christ. Amen? That's the gospel. The gospel makes us alive. Now here's the problem of the sacrifice of praise. I mean, it costs us something. I mean, I heard the story about the chicken and the pig on the farm that were having a discussion, and they decided they should do something for their master, and the chicken suggested, hey, let's give him a ham and eggs breakfast. To which the pig said, hey, you're just giving him an egg. For me, that's giving my life, right? We are called to be what? Living sacrifices. Your life is not your own. You are called to give it all up for Jesus. No, Pastor, that's just the pastor. No, everybody's called to give it all up for Jesus. Here's the question. Are you willing to give your entire life to Jesus Christ? Pastor Jeff, you missed the point. I've already trusted Christ. I trusted Him.
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9: 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I'm John Fuller.
7: You know, John, Steve Farrar had so much wisdom to share in his almost 50 years of ministry. And as I've said before, I am so grateful that much of that wisdom was recorded in some form or fashion. 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And he'll close his message with some great advice specifically for teens and young adults. 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
8: Well, as we begin, I'd like to ask you a question. And it's a very simple question, but it's a profound question in some senses. The question is, why are you here? When I ask the question, why are you here, what I'm really asking you is, why do you exist? Why are you alive? Why are you walking the earth now and not 300 years ago or 300 years in the future? Why are you alive? Why do you exist? Is that just the result of the Darwinian hypothesis of time and chance coming together and here you are? No. You're here for a reason. You're here for a purpose. Why am I here? Why do I exist? Is a question we ask throughout life. And in Psalm 139, David is going to answer the question, why am I here? The first 12 verses are about God. If you want to know why you're alive and why you exist, you don't start with yourself. You start with God. If you don't start with God, you'll never figure out why you're on the earth. You'll never figure out your purpose. You'll never figure out your meaning. So what does he say about God? Verse 1, he says, "Oh Lord, you have searched me and known me. You got me wired. You know everything about me. You know when I sit down. You know when I rise up. You understand my thought from afar." He says, you scrutinize my path and my lying down. You're intimately acquainted with all my ways. So all your little quirks, all your little idiosyncrasies, so he knows all about them. And he's still for you, and he still loves you. He's still on your team. He's not against you. This is amazing. Verse 4. Even before there was a word in my tongue, behold, Lord, you know it all. Every word you'll ever utter for the rest of your life until the moment of you die, God already knows what you're going to say and the intonation with which you will say it. He knows it now. He knows all things. He goes on and he says, verse 5, you've enclosed me behind and before. He says, you've laid your hand on me. Such knowledge is too wonderful me. It is too high. I cannot attain to it. Where can I go from your spirit? Where can I flee from your presence? If I go to heaven, you're there. If I make my bed in Sheol, behold, you are there. If I take the wings of the dawn, what's the speed of light? 186,000 miles per second? That's moving. And then in 13, he answers the question, why do I exist? See, now you can deal with the question because you started with God. Verse 13. You formed my inward parts. You wove me in my mother's womb. I'll give thanks to you, for I'm fearfully and wonderfully made. Wonderful are your works. My soul knows it very well. He's not on an ego trip. He's just saying, God, you put me together. You formed my inward parts. You wove me. You put me together. Let me ask you something. Why are you tall? Why are you short? Why are you white or black or Hispanic or Asian? That's all up to God. That's all His doing. Why are you good with people? Some of you have an unbelievable gift with people. You love people and they love you. Where'd you get that gift? When He formed you and fashioned you in your mother's womb, He gave you that gift. He gave you gifts and He gave you skills. Why? Because He has a work for you to do. There's a purpose. There's a reason you're alive. Note the next verse here. He says, he's still back when he was in the womb, asking the question, why am I alive? Why do I exist? It's the central question of life. My frame or my bones were not hidden from you when I was made in secret and skillfully wrought in the depths of the earth. Let me ask you a question. If your father had not have married your mother, would you be here? This is not a trick question. Let's say your father, that cheerleader from that other high school he had a crush on. You don't know anything about this. But let's say your father, when he was in high school, he had a crush on that cheerleader from another school. Let's say he married her. Would you be here? No, you wouldn't be here. But see, he didn't marry her. He married your mother. You say, what do you mean I wouldn't be here? Well, for you to get here, it took a particular sperm and it took a particular egg. And that cheerleader didn't have the egg. Your mother had the egg. But he didn't marry the cheerleader, he married your mother. Here you are. We're glad you're here. Have you ever thought about what it took to get you here? Have you? Do you realize that for thousands of years, God has been overseeing your family history? For thousands of years from day one, He's watched it. He's overseen everything. And if just once in that cycle, if just once in that multi-generational process, one sperm had to miss the right egg, just one time, you would not be here, but you're here. By the predetermined plan of Almighty God. That's why you're here. That's why you're alive. That's why you exist. That's why you're not a mistake. That's why it's not chance. It's from Almighty God. There's a reason you're alive. You know why you exist? Because God determined before the foundations of the world that you would exist. That's why. And if you don't believe that, note the next section of the verse. Your eyes have seen my unformed substance. This is amazing. And in your book, they were all written, the days that were ordained for me, when as yet there was not one of them. staggering statement. What this is saying is, the reason you exist is that God willed that you would exist. And before the foundations of the world, and here's why you're here today, before the foundations of the world, He determined the moment of your conception. He determined the moment of your birth. He's already determined the moment of your death. Did you know that? Hebrews says, it is appointed for a man once to die. The moment of your death has already been set. Now, how else can I encourage you? But that's kind of encouraging. You know why it's encouraging? You can't die until the work that God has for you to do, you can't die until it's done. He who began a good work in you will bring it to completion in Christ Jesus. You can't die. You cannot die until you've done the work that God has called you to do. They may rough you up. They may knock you around. They may talk about you behind your back, but you can't die. They can't kill you until your appointed time has come. So you can be bold and you can stand for Christ. It's amazing stuff. Now in Ephesians 2, the familiar words of 2:8. How is it that we exist spiritually? Well, you got to be born again, Jesus said. Well, how does that happen? Well, Ephesians 2:8 simply says this, for by grace, and this is so familiar to us, for by grace you've been saved through faith. And that not of yourselves, it's the gift of God, not as a result of works, that any man should boast. You can't do enough to earn salvation. For by grace you've been saved through faith. That not of yourselves, gift of God, not as a result of works. You say, that not of yourselves. Well, what does that mean? That not of yourselves. You can't write enough checks to the Red Cross. You can't do enough good works to be saved. You can't save yourself. Jesus saves us by dying on the cross. His sacrifice paid for our sins. That's why we celebrated communion. We remember what Jesus did. So we don't save ourselves. He saved us. I can't do that. So grace isn't of myself. Salvation isn't of myself. For by grace you've been saved through faith. Is faith something we do, or is faith a gift of God? It's a gift of God. You say, well, Steve, we got to exercise faith. That's exactly right. And that's how we come to know Christ. In faith, we ask Christ to come into our lives. But let me ask you something. Where did you get the faith to ask Him to come into your life? He gave it to you. See, none of it is of yourself. It's all of Him. Ephesians 2:1 is an interesting passage. A lot of people, a lot of Christians who believe the Bible have really don't believe Ephesians 2:1. You say, what do you mean? Well, it says, and you were dead in your trespasses and sins. Most Christians think that anybody can come to Christ at any time they want to. Many of you think that. That's not what it says. It says, and you were dead in your trespasses and sin. Imagine on maybe Sunday afternoon, you're taking a ride out in the country. Kind of nice to get away. Two-lane road. It's just kind of calm and quiet. And you're driving out there, and you'll see an old church. And a lot of times those old churches had cemeteries next to them. And you're driving by this little country church, and there's a little curve, and you're making the curve. And as you're looking there, you see the old cemetery, and suddenly you see a hand come right out of the ground. And you say to your husband, hey, slow down here. And then you pull off to the side. And then you see another hand break through the sod, and then you see a head come burrowing up. And there's some activity in this, an elbow, another elbow, and this guy in this dark suit, it's kind of frayed because he's been down there a while, this guy pulls himself up out of the grave. He's got dirt clods all over him. He's kind of cleaning himself off. And he looks over and he sees you parked there. He goes, hey, can I get a ride into town? Now that is absolutely ludicrous. Why is that ludicrous? I'll tell you why it's ludicrous. Dead men can't will to become alive. You know, I've been dead 17 years. I'm getting sick and tired of it. I think I'll go into town and get a cappuccino. You don't do that. Dead men can't change their condition. This says, and you were dead in your trespasses and sins. Do you know why you know Christ? Do you know why you ask Christ to come into your life? Because He made you alive. He did for you what He did for Lazarus. He resurrected you. So let's get this straight. Why are we here? Why are we here? Well, why do I exist? Well, God gave you physical existence. He made you. He created you. Gave you gifts. Gave you abilities. And by the way, let me say something to you. Those gifts and abilities that God gave you in your mother's womb, He designed those in your life. He gave those to you because that's going to help you accomplish the work that He has for you to do. You need to pay attention to those gifts. You need to pay attention to those interests. Some of the angriest men I meet are men that are not working in an area of God-given strength. They're working in an area of weakness. They don't have an aptitude in that area. They don't have a strength in that area. So they hate to go to work. And when they're at work, they watch the clock and they're bored and they can't wait to get home. And then they get home, they're miserable because they got to get up in the morning and go back. There's no motivation. They're not good at it. What do you love to do? What are you interested in? You love to work with little kids? Then work with little kids. You want to be an architect? You want to be an architect. Are you good with languages and you're good in other cultures? Great, God will use you over there. You see, but He's hardwired us, and you pay attention to that. You don't ignore that. And when you're in an area and you're working in an area of God-given strength that He put in you when you were in your mother's womb and you're an adult, you can't believe you get to go to work. You can't believe they're paying you. You just can't believe it. Because you're loving it and you're good at it. Because that's what He intended you to do from the very beginning. You say, well, I might have to go back to school. Then go back to school. I might have to go to school at night. Go to school at night.
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8: Let's wrap this up. He formed you. He created you. He gave you gifts. He gave you abilities in your mother's womb. And then at some point, He brought you to Christ. So He gave you physical existence. Then He saved you and gave you spiritual life. And you're saved, and that's it. No. Because see, there's verse 10. And we got to pick up 8, 9, and 10 to get the context. For by grace you've been saved through faith, and that not of yourselves. It is the gift of God, not as a result of works that any man should boast. For, you see that connector? For we are His workmanship. Created, now catch this. Created in Christ Jesus for good works. Not good works to be saved. You're already saved. Created in Christ Jesus for good works. This is amazing. Which God prepared beforehand. Before you were ever born. See, that's the work that He has for you to do. That you might walk in them. You see, God really does have a purpose and a plan for your life. You're not a mistake. You're not an accident. You're not here by chance. It's not coincidence. The sovereign hand of God is over your life, and He's leading you. He said, well, Steve, not everything's going my way, because that's part of the process of maturing. You're in Christ. Yeah. Well, I'm having hardship. I'm having difficulty. You know, well, okay, that's okay. That's normal in the Christian life. It has been granted to you. Philippians 1:29 says, it has been granted to you not only to believe in Christ, but to suffer for His sake. Yeah. Well, I don't want to suffer. Well, guess what? You're going to suffer. Oh, I don't want to take that class. Oh, you've already been signed up for that class. And it's too late to drop it. Acts 14:22, through many tribulations we must enter the kingdom of God. Not some, not a few, many. That's why you've got many. Well, I don't like this. Well, join the club. But see, he's going to use you. And if he's going to use you, you're going to have some pain in your life. Because if you've never had pain, then you've never suffered. And if you've never suffered, you've got nothing to say to anybody. And you can't help them. So that's why you're going through some hard things. But he'll get you through it. He'll take you through it. You see? Hey, there's a sign in every weight room in America. No pain. And that's true in the Christian life. Now think about this. He's got to work for you. He's given you physical life. He brought you to Christ. He gave you spiritual life. Why? Well, you're his workmanship. You don't need to be like her. And you don't need to be like him. You see? Different gifts, different abilities. There are no little people. There are no little places, Francis Schaeffer used to say. But he's got to work for you to do. Now, some of us over 40 wish we had paid attention 20 years ago to some good advice we got some from older folks. But we didn't. We had to learn the hard way. A couple years ago, I did a little book called How to Ruin Your Life by 30. And I was speaking for a week in chapel service, and the kids all had to be there, and they didn't want to be there at the first one. And half of them are bored, and they're not paying attention. So I got up, and I said, the first chapel service, I said, some of you are 18, some of you are 22. The average age in here is 20. The first 20 years of your life, your parents have made the significant decisions for you. Now, the next 20 years, you're making the significant decisions. All of them. So what I want to talk to you about this week is how you can ruin your life and be utterly miserable by the time you're 30. I want to talk to you about how you can get venereal disease. I want to talk to you about how you can get divorced and remarried. I want to talk to you about how you can become financially destitute. I want to talk about how you can utterly ruin your life in the next 20 years. Suddenly they're looking up. And all you have to do is ignore God's wisdom. That's all you have to do. Because he's given you everything you need. But if you want to go your own way, you can go your own way. Let me finish up by talking to the young people. Let me start with the guys. God's got a plan for your life. Let me tell you something. Let me tell you something what this culture needs. This culture needs some godly men. That's what it needs. A godly man can turn a culture. You say, well, I'm just a young guy. God loves young guys. And here's what you do. You give your life to Christ. You give your whole heart to Christ. You follow him. You know that verse, seek ye third the kingdom of God? Seek ye what?
5: First.
8: You put Christ first in your life. You put him first. And you know what he'll do? He'll bless your life. He'll bless your life. And then I'll tell you what else you do. You start looking for a woman to marry. To marry. You're looking for a wife. You're not looking for a Barbie doll. You're looking for a woman to go through life with who'll stand with you. Who's got some grit. Who's got some guts because it's tough. You need a strong woman. So start looking for that kind of woman. So I got a girlfriend. Great. Good. How's her character? Her what? Her character. By the way, how's your character, man? I meet all these guys, these young guys, you know, strutting around. Man, I can bench press 575 pounds. Well, pin a rose on your nose. Hey, let me ask you something. How much can you bench press with your character? Can you fight off sexual temptation on the television in a lonely hotel room? Huh? Don't tell me how much you can bench press if you can't touch a remote. If you don't have the power of Christ to change that remote. You know what I'm talking about? That's what you need to be working on. And you're honest. You don't lie on your resume. So, well, they won't hire me. Let me tell you something. You don't lie on your resume. Well, I didn't do well in college. Tell them you didn't do well in college. Say, I was an idiot in college. The guy hiring you was probably an idiot in college. He'll appreciate your honesty. But let me tell you something. Don't lie. You say, well, I won't get the job. Let me tell you something. The Lord Jesus will get you a job if you're a man of integrity. By the way, you and your girlfriend, keep your hands off her. You're not married to her. She's not yours. You want to be a man of God? You want God to bless your life? Then you seek sexual purity. So, well, we haven't done that. Well, then you start today. You're going to follow Christ. This is the will of God, that you abstain from sexual immorality. You don't excuse it. You don't rationalize it. Well, what do you mean? That's what I mean. You say, that's hard. You bet it's hard. And by the way, let me say something to you young ladies. Don't you act cheap. And I'll tell you something else. Don't you dress cheap. Some of you ladies need to cover up. I'll tell you what, I'm in churches all over America. I'm in churches all over America, and I am stunned at the women I see walking in and how they're dressed, and it's all they can do to keep themselves from falling out, if you get my drift. Don't do that. You don't need to dress like that. Number one, let me tell you something. If you know what that does to men, why would you dress like that? Secondly, if you don't know what that does to men, you need to know. It doesn't help them. You love Christ? Let me tell you, you love Jesus? Then don't you act cheap, because let me tell you something, you're not cheap, you're valuable. He bought you with a price. Therefore, you glorify God in your body. And you say, I can't find any guys, and if I don't dress... No, you know what? You dress stylishly and modestly. And let me tell you something. You say, well, there aren't any guys. Yeah, let me tell you something. You only need one guy. So you honor Christ, you follow Christ, and you trust the Lord at the right time. And then you find that guy, and you get married, then you have a bunch of kids, then you get all stressed out, and you get pains in your chest. It's great. And you raise those kids, and you're trying to make ends meet. Oh, it's great. And you love each other, and you show your kids how to have a good marriage, and you go through, what does marriage vows say? Better or worse, richer or poorer, sickness and health? Because see, when you're young, you think it's always going to be better. But guess what? It's going to get bad. It's going to get worse. It'll be good, then it's worse, and it's good again, it's worse. It's rich, and it's poor, rich, sickness and health. See, when you're young, you don't even know you can get sick. You've never been sick. See, you get old, sickness is an issue. I mean, you get old, you get my age, you start breaking down. I got on an escalator the other day and I pulled a hamstring. It's sad. Just breaking down. And you get married, and catch this, and you stay married. For life. You don't have to be famous. You don't have to make a lot of money. You just love Christ. You work hard. You love your family. You say, I'm not making a difference. You're making a huge difference. And He's using you. He's got a plan. He knows what He's doing. Let's trust Him. Let's listen to Him.
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0: With SRN News, I'm Keith Peters in Washington. The Supreme Court is allowing the White House to continue construction on President Trump's $400 million White House ballroom project, while his administration appeals a judge's order halting the work. The justices intervened Monday after lower courts found work must stop because the project doesn't have congressional approval. The National Hurricane Center has posted a tropical storm warning for the Gulf Coast near the Texas-Louisiana state line. The storm was upgraded Monday night from a tropical depression, an early stage of a tropical cyclone, to Tropical Storm Edward. Forecasters expect it will make landfall in Texas on Tuesday. On Wall Street, the Dow down by 374 points, the NASDAQ dropped 31, the S&P lower by 25. More details at srnnews.com.
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2: Your Denver area forecast tonight, we're going to have a fairly swift disturbance move across the Front Range, and that's going to generate scattered showers and thunderstorms with lingering light rain showers possible through daybreak Tuesday. Overnight lows, middle and upper 50s, skies eventually turning sunny Tuesday morning, leading to highs in the mid-80s, and a couple sprinkles Tuesday night, otherwise partly cloudy, lows again near 60. Wednesday through Friday, we're getting back to the upper 80s and low 90s, should have mostly sunny skies, mainly dry conditions, lows low 60s. I'm meteorologist Don Watson.
3: Current temperature,
4: 80 degrees.
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9: Things are more painful than personal criticism. Attacked, accused, unfairly judged, perhaps by someone who doesn't even know the facts. It's tough to take that without swinging back. Today on Insight for Living, Chuck Swindoll describes a man who endured relentless false accusation from a so-called friend and never once retaliated. What was his secret? And how do we respond to a verbal assault with maturity, restraint, and faith? Chuck calls it grace under pressure. And there's no finer example than Job. Chuck titled his message, How to Handle Criticism with Class.
10: Job 22 and 23. We are still in Job. We may be in Job till Jesus comes back. Who knows? We are in chapter 22. You'll be happy to know we are halfway through. This is the third cycle of the fight, the verbal fight between these alleged friends and Job. And this man's name is Eliphaz the Temanite, who comes out swinging. He responded, "Can a vigorous man be of use to God, or a wise man be useful to himself? Is there any pleasure to the Almighty if you are righteous, or prophet if you make your ways perfect?" Look at the sarcasm of verse 4. Is it because of your reverence that he reproves you, that he enters into judgment against you? Is it because you're so holy? And then his accusation, is not your wickedness great and your iniquities without end? So he accuses him of great wickedness and iniquity. And then he gives him a message. Verse 21, yield now and be at peace with him. Thereby good will come to you. Please receive instruction from his mouth and establish his words in your heart. If you return to the Almighty, you will be restored. If you remove unrighteousness far from your tent and place your gold in the dust, the gold of Ophir among the stones of the brooks, then the Almighty will be your gold and choice silver to you. Job responds in chapter 23, verse 3, oh, that I knew, chapter 23, verse 3, oh, that I knew where I might find him, that I might come to his seat. I would present my case before him and fill my mouth with arguments. Verse 8, behold, I go forward, he's not there. Backward, I cannot perceive him. When he acts on the left, I cannot behold him. He turns on the right, I cannot see him. But, look at the faith. He knows the way I take. When he has tried me, I shall come forth as gold. My foot has held fast to his path. I have kept his way and not turned aside. I have not departed from the command of his lips. I have treasured the words of his mouth more than my necessary food.
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10: Ernest Hemingway reduced his definition of courage to three words: grace under pressure. Appropriate words, aren't they? They apply to anyone who can handle criticism and the blast of other people in a calm and mature manner, demonstrating grace under pressure. In my study these last 2 weeks, I came across a story that emerges out of the life of the late, great Martin Luther. One of his harshest critics came and presented him a litany of his mistakes and failures and sins. Luther's mistakes, failures, and sins. He gave them to him with a frown so that Luther would read them. The reformer read them, shook his head, sighed deeply, and then said to the man, "Think a little harder, you have forgotten some." It's grace under pressure. Our 16th president was a masterful model of handling criticism and verbal assaults. One of his biographers, named Donald Phillips, writes, "Abraham Lincoln was slandered, libeled, and hated perhaps more intensely than any man ever to run for the nation's highest office. He was publicly called just about every name imaginable by the press, including a grotesque baboon, a third-rate country lawyer, a coarse, vulgar jokester, a dictator, an ape, a buffoon, and others." The Illinois State Register, which was the paper of his own state, labeled Lincoln, quote, "the craftiest and most dishonest politician that ever disgraced an office in America." I'm holding back from saying something right there. Mr. Lincoln handled that with great, great maturity. In fact, he had four ways of responding to such criticism. First, and most often, he simply ignored it if it was what he called petty. And most of it was. Second, he answered back only when it was important and would make a difference. Third, he formed the habit of sitting down and writing lengthy letters of refutation, venting his anger and emotions, and then tearing them up. Never mailed them. Or fourth, he always looked on the brighter side of life and kept a good sense of humor. Grace under pressure. One of my favorite characters down through the years has been Sir Winston Churchill. He not only handled criticism with class, he invited it. In fact, he personally engaged himself in self-criticism every night of the Second World War. Says his biographer Stephen Hayward, "Every night, said Churchill, I try myself by court-martial to see if I have done anything effective during the day. I don't mean just pawing the ground. Anyone can go through the motions, but something really effective. One of his closest confidants later said, he always took criticisms very, very meekly. One could say exactly what one liked in the way of criticism. He wanted the full critical value from his subordinates. He added, I cannot recall a single minister, serving officer, or civil servant who was removed from his office because he stood up to Churchill and told him that he thought his policy and proposals were wrong. The courageous Prime Minister of Great Britain made it a consistent habit never to overrule the service chiefs of staff, even when he strenuously disagreed with their decisions. Grace under pressure. One of the most eloquent examples of this would be King David when Absalom took over the throne. His father, David, was forced to abdicate the throne because Absalom stole the hearts of the people through his deceptive means. Absalom came to the throne and David didn't want to kill or fight with his own son, so he simply left it in his hand and went away along with his mighty men. While David was escaping, he was walking in an area recorded for us in 2 Samuel 16 where there appeared on the scene some fool named Shimei. And you haven't met a snotty man until you have met Shimei. 2 Samuel 16, beginning at verse 5 down through verse 14, you can turn some other time. We read, he cursed continually as he came. He threw stones at David and at the servants of King David, saying as he threw them, get out, you man of bloodshed, you worthless fellow. If you could read it in the Hebrew, it wouldn't read worthless fellow, but I'm going to leave that for another time. Now, how did David respond to this nut who is throwing stones at him and screaming at him with these put-downs? Well, before I tell you David's response, let me tell you Abishai's response. He asked David, may I go over there and cut off his head? I love that line. I love it. Had I been David, Shimei wouldn't have known his head was off until he sneezed. I mean, it would be one quick slice and it would be over. But David, grace under pressure, he said, let him alone. Let him curse. Perhaps the Lord will look on my affliction and return good to me instead of his cursing this day. Grace under pressure. One of my seminary colleagues has written several books, and I came across his wise words recently. God gives us over to such bruisings because they are part of the process to make us what he intends us to be. The hurting makes us sweeter, more mellow. We learn to let go of what we want. It makes us calm and strong. And then he adds, I think he must have smiled when he wrote it, our Lord was nailed to the cross, so you can count on being nailed to the wall. Grace under pressure. Being attacked lately, accused, unfairly criticized, verbally, brutally assaulted, perhaps by somebody who doesn't even know what he's talking about. It's tough to take that without swinging back with a verbal weapon in return. I think part of the reason the Lord is keeping us in the book of Job is to learn how to respond under such situations. There is no finer example of grace under pressure than this man whose book bears his name. Job has been, well, he's suffered the loss of bankruptcy, the death of his 10 children, that's grieved him. The attacks of his friends who were once close to him and the disease that ravaged him on top of all that, with the fever and the swelling and the sleepless nights and the dreadful days. And you rarely see Job losing it. If anything, at his worst, he simply says to the Lord, "I am at a loss to know what's happening or why. What is being said isn't true, and what you're doing I cannot explain, but all I can do is trust you." And he does it page after page after page after page. From chapter 3 to chapter 41, it happens over and over and over again. They run in cycles. Trouble is like that, isn't it? The first cycle is over. Eliphaz, Bildad, and Zophar swung at him and often hit him. The second cycle is over. Eliphaz, Bildad, Zophar, once again, took him on. He answered each one, usually with great wisdom. Now we're back to the third cycle. And we're not surprised to read that old name again, Eliphaz the Temanite, responded. He makes three accusations against Job in chapter 22. Verses 1 to 11, you're a sinner. Verses 12 to 20, you have hidden your sin, so you're a hypocrite. Verse 21 to the end of the chapter, chapter 22, verse 30, you're in need of repentance. You're a sinner, you're a hypocrite, you need to repent. You're a sinner, you're a hypocrite, you need to repent. That's what he says in chapter 22. I mean, the gall it took for him to stand there and say that to a man who is literally fevered with these boils that are all over him and racked with grief over the loss of his family and his home and his business. But he says it straight, verse 5 of chapter 22. Eliphaz accuses, "Is not your wickedness great and your iniquities without end?" Why would he say that? Look at the condition you're in. Nobody loses everything, including family and business and home and health, without being guilty of sin. You must be a terrible sinner in light of all that you've lost. Correct observation, he's lost everything. Wrong conclusion, it wasn't because he was sinful. But Job doesn't answer. Remember, this is grace under pressure. "Is not your wickedness great, your iniquities without end? You have taken pledges of your brothers without cause and stripped men naked." He's got a vivid imagination. Job never did that, but he's accusing him of it. So it's a false accusation. "To the weary you have given no water to drink, and from the hungry you have withheld bread." Job never did that, but he's accusing him of it. Job sits in silence and takes it. Verse 9, "You have sent widows away empty, and the strength of the orphans has been crushed." Wrong again. Never did that. Falsely accused. Job says nothing. "Therefore, as a result of your wrongdoing, Job, snares surround you, and sudden dread terrifies you. Darkness so that you cannot see, and abundance of water covers you." He's speaking poetically. You have gotten the full reaction of the living God, who can't stand sinfulness like you have been modeling. Because you are sinful, you are going through such things. Job's character was so pure before all of the trouble started that the devil picked him out as the one he wanted to pick on. And the Lord allowed it, knowing that Job's character would be able to withstand it. The antithesis is true. The opposite of what he's being accused of. The critic didn't know his facts. And by the way, how could he have known them? He hasn't even been on the scene. He only showed up after the sickness occurred. Let me add a word about habitual critics. They never get their facts straight. Habitual critics have a great imagination. They only need a little bit to go on, and then they can build a whole case, because they have the gift of criticism, let's say. That's their calling. Their calling is to make you miserable, and they put together a mass of facts, but they can't prove them, just as Eliphaz could not prove these. But he's there, nevertheless, accusing. Even, let me say this too, even though they weren't true, they were hard to hear. Even though what is being said against you cannot be proven, it's hard for you to sit there and take it and to know that other people are listening in, and he is no doubt, or she is no doubt, telling them as well. To make matters worse, he steps into that next realm. You are a hypocrite. You have hidden your sins. He invites Job to look back. Is not God in the height of heaven? Look also at the distant stars, how high they are. First he says, look up. Look up, Job. You say, what does God know? Can he judge through the thick darkness? Clouds are a hiding place for him so that he cannot see. He walks on the vault of heaven. Will you keep to the ancient path which wicked men have trod? Look back now, Job. Look back and see what other men have done. You're doing just what they have done. They were snatched away before their time, whose foundations were washed away by a river. They said to God, depart from us, and what can the Almighty do to them? That's what you're doing, Job. So Eliphaz is telling him off. Tough criticism. It's hard enough to be told you're a sinner, but to be told on top of that that you're a hypocrite, it's a low blow. It's hard to show grace under pressure at a time like that. Warren Wiersbe writes, a hypocrite is not a person who fails to reach his desired spiritual goals. All of us fail in one way or another. A hypocrite is a person who doesn't even try to reach any goals, but he makes people think he has. His profession and his practice never meet. The old Puritan preacher, Stephen Charnock, once said, it is a sad thing to be Christians at a supper, heathens in our shops, and devils in our closets. No question about it. Hypocrisy is an awful thing. Jesus was death on it. In Jesus' day, he took on nothing harder than he took on hypocrisy. One of the major reasons the Sermon on the Mount was preached was because of the hypocrisy of the Pharisees. Our God despises hypocrisy. But the fact is, Job is not guilty of it. He's hiding nothing. By now, Job's confessed everything. I mean, have you ever hurt so badly that you went back and went over every step of your life and the pain continued and then you went back and you manufactured things? Well, maybe I did.

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4: Just patiently sits there. You do that sometime when I preach. I understand. I have to do that sometime when I hear other people preach, and they're maybe preaching a message that doesn't necessarily apply. Job has a message being delivered. It's a great message, but he doesn't need it. He doesn't need it. He's probably walking as close to the Lord as he has ever walked in his life. Problem is, he can hardly move because of his pain. And Eliphaz has interpreted that incorrectly. But he demonstrates grace under pressure. Interesting, in these 30 verses, not once does Job interrupt. Let me ask you a hard question. Would you have sat there and let all that be said without interrupting? I mean, wouldn't you at least a time or two say, wait a minute, before you go any further. Prove that. Where are my witnesses? Or where are your witnesses that say I'm guilty of that? Prove it. And he doesn't do that. Grace under pressure. Job, by the way, in chapter 23 and 24, never once answers Eliphaz. He talks to and about the Lord, but he doesn't once address Eliphaz. I think that's pretty significant. After all, Eliphaz is not going to justify him. The Lord will.
5: There's freedom in those words, isn't there? When you know the truth, you don't have to answer every accusation. You don't have to win every argument. You can let it go on by and trust the Lord to be your defender. That's grace under pressure. Chuck Swindoll will have more to say on Insight for Living. He titled today's message, How to Handle Criticism with Class. It's number 12 in a 22-part collection of messages. To access these recordings on Chuck's study in the book of Job, just go to insight.org/series, or you can find them on the Insight for Living mobile app. Insight for Living is pleased to provide companion resources for every study that Chuck presents, and this biographical series on Job is no different. For instance, Chuck wrote a practical book that pairs naturally with this study. His book is titled Finding God When the World's on Fire. You know, suffering has a way of stripping away every answer we thought we had. It challenges tidy theology. It makes us second guess our confident prayers. Suffering tests the assumption that following the rules means we're spared from heartache. Well, Job discovered something better than easy answers. He discovered a God who shows up in the dark, and so can you. 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I'm Bill Meyer. 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
4: With SRN News, I'm Keith Peters in Washington. House lawmakers are talking about keeping the government running while casting an eye toward the midterm elections.
5: Lawmakers are back in Washington, and House Speaker Mike Johnson says the first item on the to-do list is to vote on a stopgap funding bill.
6: We've got to make sure the government is funded and we don't have another Democrat shut down.
5: Meanwhile, Hakeem Jeffries says Democrats need to talk about the Russia sanctions bill that passed in the Senate.
7: Because it risks providing tariff and sanctions authority to Donald Trump and his administration that we believe they will abuse. And so I have serious concerns with the legislation.
5: Votes are expected on measures designed to amplify the GOP's messaging, like a resolution condemning socialism. There are concerns lawmakers won't get much accomplished before they break for the November elections. Jennifer King, Washington.
4: On Wall Street, the Dow down by 374 points. This is SRN News.
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2: Father? Rome?
4: This is madness.
5: And that's your surprise. You're coming with me.
6: We're going to run aground.
7: We'll have to abandon ship.

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1: Hello, everyone, and welcome to Kids Radio. I'm Jack Allen, and today's story is from a book I found right here in the library at Wits End called Voyage to Rome. It's about a young Roman boy named Antoninus who lived in the city of Caesarea in the first century. Antoninus had an adventure like no other, and it all started in the courtyard of his home in the most exciting way, a sword fight.
2: And now, young Antoninus, you die.
3: If this were a real battle.
4: You won again, father. How do you do that?
2: A good soldier must have eyes in the back of his head, son. I've told you many times you must be prepared for anything.
4: I know. I'll never be able to beat you.
2: Oh, you will one day, my son. And only with a lot of practice.
5: Centurion!
2: Huh? Oh!
4: Be prepared for anything.
2: Very good.
5: Centurion.
2: What is it, Suetonius?
5: The governor has summoned you.
2: Very well. Tell his excellence we'll be there directly.
5: Yes, sir.
4: We, father?
2: Yes, Antoninus. We have an appointment with Governor Festus. I want you to see something there.
4: What is it, father?
2: The governor and King Agrippa are hearing the testimony of a very unusual prisoner. I think you'll find it amusing, and there may be a surprise in it for you.
4: Surprise? What?
2: If I told you, it wouldn't be a surprise.
4: I know.
2: Come now, hurry and get dressed. We mustn't keep the governor waiting.
6: And so, great Agrippa, I obeyed the vision from heaven. I preached in Damascus, Jerusalem, throughout Judea, and even to the Gentiles. The message was always the same. They should turn from their sins and turn to God, and prove their repentance by doing good deeds. The Jews had me arrested in the temple for preaching and tried to kill me, but my God protected me, and I am still alive today to tell these things to everyone. I teach only what Moses and the prophets taught. The Messiah would suffer, die, and rise from the dead.
5: Rise from the dead?
6: Yes, most excellent Festus, to bring light to Jews and Gentiles alike.
5: A dead man coming back to life. Paul, you are insane. Your great learning has broken your mind.
6: I am not insane. I speak the truth. King Agrippa knows about these things. That's why I speak freely of them. They weren't done in secret. Great king, do you believe the prophets? I know you do.
7: Would you put words in my mouth? Do not think you can so easily persuade me to follow your ways.
6: I would to God that not only you, but all who hear me would become as I am, except for these chains.
5: Agrippa, this is madness. Voices from heaven, dead men coming back to life. How much more will you hear?
7: Festus, I would speak to you in private.
5: In private? But I...
7: This way, my lord governor.
8: Father, the man in chains, who is he?
9: He calls himself Paul, although his name is Saul, from Tarsus. He is a leader of a religious sect called Christianity.
8: Christianity? You mean the way?
9: How do you know of them?
8: I've heard your men talking, but he doesn't look like a dangerous criminal.
9: Danger takes many forms, Antoninus. Remember that.
8: Yes, father.
9: What else have you heard from my soldiers?
8: Well, that those in the way follow the teachings of a Jewish carpenter. Is that true?
9: Yes. His name was Jesus. He was crucified when I was a boy. That's who Paul was talking about, their Messiah who rose from the dead. Misguided fool.
8: Yeah. Still, he has a lot of courage to stand up to the governor.
9: You sound as though you admire him.
8: Well, you've always said that courage is something a Roman should admire.
9: Have I? I'm going to have to watch what I say from now on. Just make sure his courage is the only thing you admire.
8: Yes, father.
9: Quiet now. Festus and Agrippa return.
5: Well, Paul, it would appear you have a champion in King Agrippa.
7: I am no champion. I merely point out Roman law, as the governor well knows.
5: Of course, of course. It is true you have done nothing to deserve death or imprisonment. However, your own foolish tongue prevents your release.
6: My foolish tongue?
7: You could have been set free had you not appealed to Caesar.
6: My appeal was not foolish. Had you released me, I would have found another way to appear before Emperor Nero.
5: If you think that you will persuade him to become a Christian, you are a fool. But no matter. You want to go to Caesar? And to Caesar you shall go. Julius!
9: My lord?
5: This man is in your custody. See to it that he arrives in Rome.
9: Yes, my lord.
5: This court is adjourned.
9: Suetonius?
10: Yes, Centurion?
9: Take a detachment and accompany Paul to his dwelling so he can gather his things.
6: I have two companions who will journey with me to Rome.
9: Fine, so long as they pay their own way. We leave at dawn, Suetonius.
10: Yes, Centurion. Come on, you.
4: Father? Rome?
9: Yes. I was here several days ago when Paul first appealed to Caesar. My commander warned me that I'd be chosen to take him. And that's your surprise. You're coming with me.
4: What? Oh, Father, thank you. Thank you.
9: You're welcome. Now let's not stand here. We have packing to do. We're going to Rome.
1: And so they put out to sea. The governor placed several other prisoners in Julius' charge along with Paul. Paul spent most of his time with his companions, Luke and Aristarchus. They had quite a few days of rough sailing, which was part of the adventure Antoninus could have done without.
9: Are you all right, son?
4: I thought I'd be used to the sea by now.
9: Well, at least the fish are getting a good meal.
4: Please, Father, don't say meal.
9: I'm sorry.
10: Pardon me, Centurion.
9: What is it?
10: I am Luke.
9: Ah, yes, one of Paul's companions. What do you want?
10: I couldn't help noticing your son's agony. I'm a physician. I've prepared an herb tea that will help soothe his stomach. May I give it to him?
9: If you drink some first.
10: Of course. You see? Perfectly safe.
9: Very well. Go ahead.
10: Drink it all down, Antoninus.
4: All right. Hey. Hey, it's working. My stomach is settling. I do feel better. Thank you.
10: You're welcome.
9: You're the one who's always writing, aren't you?
10: Yes.
9: Are you preparing a book of some sort?
10: In a way, I'm keeping a record of Paul's journey.
9: A record? Did you put down how foolish it was for him to appeal to Caesar?
10: Foolishness is in the eye of the beholder, Centurion.
4: But he could be free now.
10: Paul did not want to be free. He wanted the opportunity to share the good news of Jesus with the emperor, as he was commanded to do.
9: Does he really expect Caesar to follow the teachings of a Jewish carpenter?
10: Nothing is impossible with God. Paul's life is proof of that.
4: His life? What do you mean?
10: Paul was not always a believer. In fact, there was a time when the Brotherhood had no greater enemy.
4: Than Paul?
10: Yes. He did horrible things to the followers of Jesus. Imprisoning them, voting to put them to death, making them try to curse the name of Christ. He even hounded them in distant cities in foreign lands.
9: What made him change?
10: He was on such a journey to Damascus, when about noon, a light brighter than the sun shone down on him from heaven, driving him to his knees. And then from the light came a voice.
11: Saul. Saul.
6: Voice calling my name.
11: Saul, Saul, why are you persecuting me?
6: Who are you, Lord?
11: I am Jesus whom you are persecuting. Now arise and go into the city. There you will be told what you must do.
9: The carpenter spoke to him?
10: Jesus spoke to him, the Son of God. And not only spoke, he struck Paul blind.
4: Blind? What did he do?
10: He went into Damascus and stayed deep in prayer for 3 days. Then the Lord restored his sight and gave him strict charge to preach the gospel of Jesus to all the world. So you see, Paul feels he has no choice but to appear before Nero.
4: That's incredible, isn't it, Father?
9: We'll see when we get to Rome.
4: Could I read your book, Luke? I'd like to know more.
10: Of course. Better yet, why don't you talk to Paul?
9: Perhaps later. Right now, I think you should get some rest, Antoninus. We'll pull into Fair Havens in the morning, and we'll need to arrange passage for the remainder of the journey. Go on below. I'll join you shortly.
4: Yes, Father.
9: Listen to me, Christian. I've treated you with kindness up to now because I believe in Roman justice and I think Paul's case is a good one. But I don't want my son reading your book or talking to Paul. Antoninus is a Roman. His allegiance is to Caesar alone. Is that clear?
10: Yes, of course.
1: The company stayed in Fair Havens for several days while Julius arranged transportation. He found an Alexandrian ship sailing for Italy, captained by a man named Rama.
12: My ship is the most seaworthy on the Mediterranean. Hey, tie that cargo down, dogs! She'll get you and your passengers to Rome. The right price.
9: You will be well paid, pirate. When do we leave?
12: Tomorrow. Dawn.
9: Suetonius, secure the prisoners on board for the night.
10: Yes, Centurion. All right, let's move.
4: Do we have to leave so soon, Father?
9: We've been ashore several days now. Haven't you recovered yet?
12: What's the matter, little Centurion? The sea does not agree with you?
4: I've recovered, and the sea agrees with me fine. It's just that it looks pretty rough out there, that's all.
12: Rough? This isn't rough. Sail along the coast of Egypt. That's where you'll find rough seas.
6: I agree with Antoninus.
4: You do?
12: And who are you?
9: This is Paul, one of my prisoners.
6: Prisoner or not, I believe there is trouble ahead if we go on. Shipwreck, loss of cargo, injuries, even death.
12: Tell me, prisoner, are you a sailor?
6: No, I'm a tent maker.
12: A tent maker who knows about the sea!
6: It is almost winter, is it not?
9: Yes.
6: Winter is the most dangerous time to sail.
9: Well, pirate, is what he says true?
12: We have weeks before the harsh weather comes. Besides, Fair Havens is unsuitable to winter in. We need to sail to Phoenix in Crete, where the harbor is more protected. Of course, if you'd rather have your prisoner tent maker captain the boat...
4: Father, maybe we should listen to Paul.
9: Suetonius, put Paul below with the others. We leave at dawn.
10: Yes, Centurion.
9: Come, Antoninus.
12: And don't be late! Gently, son of a camel, or I'll take the loss out of your hide!
13: 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We always love hearing from you.
1: Again, Julius, Antoninus, Paul, and the rest put out to sea. For the first few days, everything went well. A gentle south wind pushed them forward, and the sailing was smooth as glass. But it was literally the calm before the storm. Very suddenly, a wind of hurricane force called a nor'easter swept down from the island. The ship was instantly caught in a storm.
12: Turn her into the wind, dog! Into the wind! I can't, Captain. She won't turn! By the gods! What do we do? All right, let the wind take her! Killer!
14: Yes, sir!
12: You men, hoist the lifeboat aboard and make it secure!
14: Yes, Captain!
12: You other men, pass ropes under the ship to hold it together! Now, dogs, move!
14: Captain, what if we run aground?
12: Lower the sea anchor. We'll hear it scrape bottom before we hit the shore. Now go! Go!
14: Yes, sir!
1: They fought the storm for several days, taking a violent battering. Rama saw that to survive, they had to take drastic measures.
12: To lighten the ship. Throw the cargo overboard.
14: Cargo? But Captain, think of the money we lose.
12: You'd rather lose your life, man. Throw it overboard. And when you finish with the cargo, throw the ship's tackle over as well.
14: The tackle?
12: It's useless now, and it's just weighing us down. Now get moving.
14: Yes, sir.
1: They lightened the ship as much as they could. Then, most of the crew went below with the passengers and prisoners to ride out the storm. But the storm didn't stop. And when neither sun nor stars appeared for many days, the sailors gave up all hope of being saved. Many of them just sat all day stunned with fear, praying to their pagan gods. Antoninus was also very scared. Until Paul showed him a special story from Luke's book about another storm.
8: One day, Jesus and his followers were out in a boat on the Sea of Galilee. Jesus said to them, "Let's go across to the other side." While they were sailing, he became tired and fell asleep. Suddenly, a fierce storm blew up on the sea, filling the boat with water. They were in danger of sinking.
6: "Go ahead, Antoninus."
8: The followers rushed to Jesus and woke him. "Master, Master," they cried, "how can you sleep? We're sinking. Don't you care if we drown?" Jesus got up and went to the rail, raised his head, and said, "Quiet, peace, be still." And instantly, the wind and the waves subsided, and all was calm. Jesus turned and said to his followers, "Where is your faith?" The followers were afraid and amazed, and said to each other, "Who is this man? Even the winds and the waves obey him." "This is just a story, isn't it?"
9: "Of course it's just a story."
8: "Father!"
9: "Antoninus, I told you I didn't want you reading this book."
8: "I'm sorry, Father."
6: "It's my fault. He was frightened by the storm, and I thought the story would comfort him."
9: "This is no time for wild tales."
6: "It is not a wild tale. Luke and I have both talked to the men who were there on that boat."
8: "But that's impossible. Only a god can control the wind and the sea."
6: "Not a god, Antoninus. The God. The Lord Jesus Christ."
9: "Rubbish. He was a man. A man that died on the cross. How can God be a man who died?"
6: "I would say that only God could accomplish such a thing, wouldn't you?"
9: "Then he is a cruel God to abandon his followers in their time of need."
6: "He has not abandoned us. He is here with us right now, and he will save us all."
15: "You call this saving us?"
6: "Listen to me, men, all of you. You should have taken my advice not to sail from Crete. Then you would have spared yourselves this damage and loss."
12: "Tell us something we don't know, tent maker."
6: "I urge you to keep up your courage, because none of you will be lost. Only the ship will be destroyed."
12: "What are you talking about?"
6: "Last night, an angel came to me from the god I belong to and serve. He stood beside me and said, 'Do not be afraid, Paul. You must stand trial before Caesar. The Lord God will save the lives of everyone sailing with you. So keep your courage, men. We will run aground on some island, but I have faith in God that everything will happen just as his angel told me. We will reach Rome."
1: By now, the ship had been in the storm 14 days, driven across the Mediterranean Sea. Then, at about midnight on the following day, the captain and crew rushed out on the deck to face a new threat.
15: "What is it, Brahma?"
12: "The sea anchor has scraped bottom. Sounding! 120 feet!
15: "What does that mean?"
12: "We're approaching land."
15: "What are you doing?"
12: "Checking the depth of the sea. We need to know how close we are. Sounding!
16: 90 feet!
17: We're going to run aground! We'll be dashed against the rocks!"
12: "Quiet! This is no time to lose your head! Drop four anchors from the stern! Do it now!"
17: "Yes, Captain!"
15: "Is there anything else we can do?"
12: "Yes! Pray to your gods for daylight!"
8: "Father!"
15: "Antoninus, get below!"
8: "But Father, those sailors are lowering the lifeboat!"
15: "Brahma, your men are trying to jump ship!"
12: "Dogs! What are you men doing? I said lower the anchors, not the lifeboat!"
16: "We're getting out of here, Captain!"
17: "This is our only chance!"
16: "Tell everyone to abandon ship!"
12: "No!"
8: "Paul!"
15: "Stay out of this, Christian!"
6: "Centurion! Unless those men stay with the ship, they cannot be saved."
15: "What do you know of the sea?"
6: "Nothing. I only know what my God has told me. Leave the ship and you will die."
8: "Tell them to stay, Father. Please."
15: They will stay with the boat, Rama.
12: You're going to listen to him?
15: Yes. Tell them now. Cut the ropes!
12: Captain! Let the boat fall! Do it!
17: You've just condemned us to death, Captain!
12: And we'll all die together! Now everyone, get below!
1: Down in the hold, just before dawn, Paul encouraged them and urged them all to eat.
6: Men, for the last 14 days, you've been watching and waiting and haven't eaten anything. Now I beg you to take some food. You need it to survive. Not one of you will lose a single hair from his head. Luke, the bread.
10: Here you are, Paul.
6: Thanks be to you, Lord Jesus, who bringeth forth bread from the earth. Amen.
10: Amen.
6: Luke?
10: Thank you.
6: Antoninus? Julius? Please, eat.
8: Father?
2: All right.
6: Captain, join us.
12: You are mad, tentmaker. Why not? Come on, men. Let's eat.
1: They all gathered around and ate and were encouraged. Though the storm still raged outside, the mood in the hold was almost festive. Once they were full, the captain rose and made an announcement.
12: All right. Listen to me, all of you. This has been a fine meal. Now we'll make the occasion complete and throw the rest of the grain overboard to lighten the ship. Come! All right, over the side with them all! Come on! Let's go! Let's go, wait! Everyone, wait! It's land!
18: Where is it? Do you recognize it?
12: No, I don't. But I do see a bay with a sandy beach. We can run the ship aground there. Cut loose the anchors!
19: Yes, sir!
18: Run aground? I thought you were trying to avoid that.
12: Nothing can stop it now. Better to land on sand than rocks. Get everyone below! All right, untie the rudders! Hoist the foresail to the wind and make for the beach!
17: Yes, sir!
1: The captain and crew fought the storm and the rushing tide as best they could. They managed to maneuver into the bay, but as they tried to steer to shore...
18: What happened?
12: We struck a sandbar. We've run aground. How bad is it?
17: The bow is stuck fast. We'll not move, sir.
19: The stern is breaking to pieces.
12: All right. We'll have to abandon ship. So get below and tell everyone.
18: Right.
12: You men, over the sides. Quickly. Now go.
2: Suetonius, line up the prisoners and form a detail.
10: Yes, Centurion.
8: Father, what's going on?
2: The ship is breaking up. We're going ashore, but we have to prevent the prisoners from swimming away and escaping. The only way we can do that is by killing them.
8: Killing them? Even Paul?
2: He is a prisoner, Antoninus.
10: Draw swords!
8: No, you can't! Wait, Suetonius.
2: It's a standard procedure, son.
8: I don't care. 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You wouldn't do such a thing. Not to Paul.
2: Antoninus, it is my duty as a Roman centurion to keep my prisoners from escaping.
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13: Will Paul and the others die? Will Antoninus save them? Does Paul get to Rome? There are two ways to find out. One is by reading Acts chapters 27 and 28 in your Bibles. 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Meanwhile, if you want to write to me, I'd love to hear from you. 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It's called St. Paul, A Voyage to Rome. Adventures in Odyssey is a presentation of Focus on the Family. St. Paul, A Voyage to Rome was written and directed by Phil Lawler. Our production engineer was Todd Bastide. And our executive producer is Chuck Bolte. And I'm Chris, hoping you'll join us again next time for more Adventures in Odyssey.
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32: With SRN News, I'm Jason Walker. Absolute fear and chaos in the Grand Canyon. Flash flooding killing at least two people, and the search for other victims continues. In the meantime, rescue teams racing to free hundreds of workers trapped in tunnels at hydropower sites buried in mud by the flooding in the Nepal-China border. Combined death total there now 950. More than 4,500 people are missing. President Trump promises his oil deal with Venezuela will substantially lower gas prices for all Americans, but the liberal media says it will take years and huge investments to boost the nation's output there. However, experts in the oil industry say Trump is absolutely correct. Army Secretary Dan Driscoll stepping down after 18 months. Tension between him and Defense Secretary Pete Hegseth have been widely reported. SRN News.
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1: Your Denver area forecast tonight, we're going to have a fairly swift disturbance move across the Front Range, and that's going to generate scattered showers and thunderstorms with lingering light rain showers possible through daybreak Tuesday. Overnight lows, middle and upper 50s. Skies eventually turning sunny Tuesday morning, leading to highs in the mid-80s and a couple sprinkles Tuesday night, otherwise partly cloudy. Lows again near 60. Wednesday through Friday, we're getting back to the upper 80s, low 90s. Should have mostly sunny skies, mainly dry conditions, lows low 60s. I'm meteorologist Don Walker.
3: Current temperature?
4: 72 degrees.
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0: Welcome to our weekly broadcast of Abiding in the Word with Dave Love, Senior Pastor of Calvary Castle Rock. Today we are continuing our series called Hard Questions, Solid Answers. This is a series of questions you have asked Pastor Dave throughout his years of ministry. So let's listen in now as Pastor Dave answers this hard question with a solid answer.
1: Here that there's preparations for sacrifice and offering consisting of a bull was made for the high priest. The high priest was dressed in the special high priestly clothing for this occasion. There also to be an offering for the people that consisted of two goats. So in verse 5 it says, "And he shall take from the congregation of the children of Israel two kids of goats as a sin offering, and one ram as a burnt offering. And Aaron shall offer the bull as a sin offering, which is for himself, make atonement for himself and for his house. He shall take the two goats and present them before the Lord at the door of the tabernacle of meeting. Then Aaron shall cast lots for the two goats, one lot for the Lord and the other lot for the scapegoat." So this is where the term, "Hey, I'm just a scapegoat here," you know. Here's the scapegoat, the other lot for the scapegoat. "And Aaron shall bring the goat on which the Lord's lot fell and offer it as a sin offering. But the goat on which the lot fell to be the scapegoat shall be presented alive before the Lord to make atonement upon it and to let it go as a scapegoat into the wilderness." So here in these verses here, we see the bull was presented for the high priest. The two goats were presented on behalf of the people. The two goats here were brought before the high priest. Lots were cast to determine which goat would be the offering for the Lord as a sin offering, and which goat would be the scapegoat. I love that term, scapegoat. Once it was decided by the casting of lots which goat would live, which goat would die, atonement would be made by the high priest. So, verse 11, "Aaron shall bring the bull of the sin offering, which is for himself, and make atonement for himself and for his house, and shall kill the bull as a sin offering, which is for himself. Then he shall take a censer full of burning coals of fire from the altar before the Lord with his hands full of sweet incense beaten fine and bring it inside the veil. And he shall put the incense on the fire before the Lord that the cloud of incense shall cover the mercy seat that is on the testimony lest he die. He shall take some of the blood of the bull and sprinkle it with his finger on the mercy seat on the east side. And before the mercy seat, he shall sprinkle some of the blood with his finger seven times." So, we see the high priest, who would be Aaron, takes the live coals from the altar, two hands full of incense, makes his way through the thick veil that separates the holy place from the holy of holies. He goes inside, he pours the incense onto the coals and waits for the fragrant cloud of the smoke to fill the room so he'll not see God and face to face and die. In Solomon's temple, the Ark of the Covenant was in the Holy of Holies, and the Shekinah glory of God rested above it. After the Babylonian captivity, the Ark was never recovered. The Holy of Holies was an empty room except for a single stone called the foundation stone, projecting about 2 inches above the floor. And so when they went back after the captivity and they rebuilt the temple and they would do this ceremony, they would be sprinkling it right there on the stone. They would not be sprinkling on the Ark of the Covenant because that was gone. That was gone. So the atonement for the high priest, the bull would be killed. The blood brought into the Holy of Holies of the tabernacle of the temple. This was the first time the high priest would enter the Holy of Holies on this occasion. Once the sins of the high priest were atoned for, then he came for the atonement for the people. Verse 15. "Then he shall kill the goat of the sin offering, which is for the people. Bring its blood inside the veil and do with the blood as he did with the blood of the bull. Sprinkle it on the mercy seat before the mercy seat. So he shall make atonement for the holy place because of the uncleanliness of the children of Israel, because of their transgressions for all their sins. So he shall do for the tabernacle of meeting which remains among them in the midst of their uncleanliness. There shall be no man in the tabernacle of meeting when he goes in to make atonement in the holy place until he comes out, that he may make atonement for himself, for his household, and for all the assembly of Israel. And he shall go out to the altar that is before the Lord and make atonement for it. shall take some of the blood of the bull and some of the blood of the goat and put it on the horns of the altar all around, and he shall sprinkle some of the blood on it with his finger 7 times, cleanse it, consecrate it from the uncleanness of the children of Israel. So, concerned that the goat was selected to die, this was the sin offering on behalf of the people. The blood of the goat would then be taken into the Holy of Holies, and the second time of this occasion, the high priest entered the Holy of Holies. And then, in verse 20, it says, and when he had made an end of atoning for the holy place, the tabernacle of meeting, and the altar, he shall bring the live goat. Aaron shall lay both his hands on the head of the live goat. This is substitutionary atonement being spoken of here. What's going on? He's laying his hands. Look what he does. And he confesses over it all the iniquities of the children of Israel and all their transgressions concerning all their sins, putting them on the head of the goat, and shall send it away into the wilderness by the hand of a suitable man. And the goat shall bear on itself all their iniquities to the uninhabited land, and he shall release the goat in the wilderness. Interesting. He lays his hands on the goat, and he confesses all the sins. What's happening is that he's imputing the sins of the people onto the goat. Just like when Jesus was there in the Garden of Gethsemane as he hung on the cross. Our unrighteousness was imputed to him, and yet his righteousness is being imputed to us. Transference is taking place there. And so all the sins are now being placed upon this goat. The high priest will lay his hands on the head of the live goat, confess the sins of Israel. The goat is then driven out into the wilderness, picturing the removal of Israel's sins. And here's the principle that follows. Shedding of blood first of that first goat, and then comes the removal of sin. Just like without the shedding of blood, there is no remission. It says in Hebrews chapter 9. Some Jewish authorities say the scapegoat was led by a priest some 10 to 12 miles away and then pushed over a cliff. Okay? Possibly. We don't know that for a fact. It doesn't tell us that that's what you're supposed to do here. Okay, but a lot of Bible commentators will say the same thing. That way you make sure it doesn't wander back, you know, into the city. I would imagine you have to take it pretty far away, you know. 10, 12 miles probably isn't going to find its way back. Okay, probably isn't going to find its way back. Then in verse 23 it says, then Aaron shall come into the tabernacle of meeting, shall take off his linen garments which he put on when he went into the holy place, and shall leave them there. He shall wash his body with water in holy place, put on his garments, come out, offer his burnt offering and the burnt offering of the people, make atonement for himself and for the people. The fat of the sin offering he shall burn on the altar. He who releases the goat as a scapegoat shall wash his clothes and bathe his body in water, and afterwards he may come into the camp. The bull for the sin offering and the goat for the sin offering, whose blood was brought in to make atonement in the holy place, shall be carried outside the camp. And they shall burn in the fire their skins, their flesh, and their offal, which means intestines and things like that. Then he who burns them shall wash his clothes and bathe his water and body in water, and afterward he may come into the camp. And so verses 23 through 28 is telling us the cleansing that needs to take place, but that included the burning of the remainder of the offering of the Day of Atonement is happening outside the camp. Where was Jesus crucified? Outside of the city of Jerusalem. So this was a time of the affliction of the soul. It's a time when two goats are being offered up, one to die, one to live, to remove the sins. Now, a few other things that we need to mention here about modern Judaism is that first, that one of the basic tenets in the Jewish faith is that a man can achieve atonement for his sins by his own efforts. This is not a biblical teaching, but this is what they have taught and brought into their faith because of the fact that the temple is now gone, that there is no sacrifices that can be done right now. The second thing about Jewish observance is the substitution for the biblical practices. Instead of the affliction of the soul, the first key element of biblical observance, Judaism practices the affliction of the body. This is a day where you go into fasting. It used to be a common practice that not only you fasted, but you also flogged yourself, which is interesting. They don't even understand what they're doing. They're representing what happened to Jesus when they do that. Because the temple with its sacrificial system is no longer intact or standing, Most people do not practice any form of blood sacrifice. The teachings of the rabbis is that repentance, prayer, and charity are all valid substitutes for sacrifice. Now, the ultra-Orthodox Jews still practice a form of blood sacrifice, and they, instead of a goat, they use that of a chicken. A rooster for the male, a hen for the female. Before the fowl is sacrificed, it is raised over the head following prayer and is recited, "This is my substitute, this is my exchange, this is my atonement. The fowl will go to its death, I shall enter into the good and long life and peace." So, a third thing that the Jews do during this time of observance is a Jewish practice of self-denials. In keeping with the motif of the affliction of the body, Jews are forbidden five things. They're forbidden, for one, to enhance spirituality, there's going to be no eating or drinking. So fasting is going to take place. Secondly, because one is not to be comfortable on this day, there's to be no washing or bathing. Well, that just makes other people uncomfortable. Thirdly, there's to be no anointing of oil, which includes modern-day hand and face creams. Fourthly, there's to be no cohabitation with the spouse. Fifth, because one is not to enjoy luxury or occasion, items such as leather shoes or sandals cannot be worn. Furthermore, the rabbis taught that all the earth is holy on the Day of Atonement, thus Jews must wear shoes made of rubber or canvas so they could feel the ground as they walked around on that day. And one of the other things that they do is they read the book of Jonah on this day. It teaches that man can't run away from God. And it also teaches just the efficiency of repentance, that God heard the repentance of the Ninevites and spared them, and he'll do that again for them. So, when I look at this Day of Atonement, and what it foreshadows, what it fulfills in the future, I see two significant events. Obviously, we see Jesus' sacrifice, his sacrificial death, and we also are going to see in this Israel's repentance towards their Messiah. In Zechariah 12:10, it says, "They will look upon me whom they have pierced and repent," the Lord declares in Zechariah 12:10. God will visit the nation's sins and remember them no more, it says in Isaiah 43:25 and Jeremiah 31:34. Isaiah prophesied that the nation will be born spiritually in a day, Isaiah 66, verse 8. This will be a prophetic fulfillment of the Day of Atonement. Israel is going to come face to face with their Messiah at the end of Daniel's 70th week in Daniel 9, 24 through 27. This seven-year tribulation period that begins with the rise of an evil ruler known as, in our terms, the Antichrist. Throughout the tribulation, many Jews will turn to Christ in the midst of great persecution. We know this. We're going to see that. Jesus himself said in Matthew 23, he says, "Look, until you call upon me," and said, "blessed is he who comes in the name of the Lord, you will see me no more." And you will go through the Psalm 118 and see the Hallel Psalms about them crying out to the Lord. Blessed is the name of the Lord. And they are going to be doing that on that day. They're going to be crying out to him, calling for him, and he will show up on that day. And so when we look at this Day of Atonement, we do see the high priest does all the work. We see Jesus as the high priest. We see the high priest humbles himself. He's simply in white linen. We see Jesus humble himself even to the point of death, it says in Philippians chapter 2, verses 5 through 8. The high priest must be spotless in the way of cleansed. We know that Jesus was sinless according to 2 Corinthians 5:21. He who knew no sin became sin for us. And the word sin there is sin offering for us. We notice that the high priest enters into the Holy of Holies. He goes beyond the veil. And we know that that's exactly what Jesus did as well. The blood the high priest takes into the Holy of Holies can only cover sin. I want you to go over here with me to Hebrews chapter 7. Starting in verse 25. Of chapter 7 of Hebrews. And this is speaking of Jesus, where it says, "Therefore he," Jesus, "is able to save to the uttermost those who come to God through him, since he always lives to make intercession for them. For such a high priest was fitting for us, who is holy, harmless, undefiled, separate from sinners, and has become higher than the heavens, who does not need daily as those high priests to offer up sacrifices, first for his own sins and then for the people's. For thus he did once for all whom he offered up himself." And the law appoints as high priest men who have weaknesses, but the word of the oath, which came after the law, appoints a son who's been perfected forever. Now shoot over here to chapter 9, verse 11 of Hebrews. But Christ came as a high priest of good things to come, with the greater, more perfect tabernacle, not made with hands, that is not of this creation. Not with the blood of goats, calves, but with his own blood he entered into the most holy place, once for all, having obtained eternal redemption. For if the blood of bulls and goats and ashes of a heifer, sprinkling the unclean, sanctifies for the purifying of the flesh, how much more shall the blood of Christ, who through the eternal Spirit offer himself without spot to God, cleanse your conscience from dead works to serve the living God? And for this reason, he, Jesus, the Messiah, is the mediator of a new covenant, by means of death for the redemption of the transgressions under the first covenant, that those who are called may receive the promises of eternal inheritance. Go over here, chapter 10, starting in verse 11. 1 through 10 is really good as well, but I'm starting in verse 11. And every priest stands ministering daily, offering repeatedly the same sacrifice, which could never take away sins. It can cover it, but it couldn't take them away. But this man, after he had offered one sacrifice for sins forever, sat down at the right hand of God, and from that time waited till his enemies are made his footstool. For by one offering he has perfected forever those who are being sanctified. That's us. By what he has done, that's all that's required in order for us to be sanctified, to be created, to be made like him. But the Holy Spirit also witnesses to us, for after he has said before, this is the covenant that I will make with them after these days, says the Lord. I will put my laws into their hearts and in their minds, and I'll write them. And he adds, their sins and their lawless deeds I will remember no more. Now where there is remission of these, there is no longer an offering for sin. Praise God for that. And we're going to continue to read in verse 19. Therefore, brethren, having boldness to enter the holiest by the blood of Jesus, by a new and living way, which he consecrated for us through the veil that is his flesh, and having a high priest over the house of God, let us draw near with a true heart and full assurance of faith, having our hearts sprinkled from an evil conscience and our bodies washed with pure water. And let us hold fast the confession of our hope without wavering, for he who promise is faithful. And guess what? Let us consider one another in order to stir up love and good works. We're supposed to remind one another of these things. Not forsaking the assembly of ourselves together as the manner of some, but exhorting one another, and so much the more as you see the day approaching. And I do believe that also speaks of the rapture, that day approaching where I'm going to see my Lord and Savior face to face. And so we can see that Jesus is that high priest. We can see that it's his blood that was sacrificed. It takes away our sin once and for all. It doesn't have to be offered up over and over and over again. That day of atonement took place. That took place at Passover over 2,000 years ago, around 2,000 years ago. That's when that all took place. And because of his one sacrifice, that's all we need. That's all we need. So, the day of atonement is fulfilled in the person of Jesus Christ. This concept is taught, obviously, in Isaiah chapter 53. Let's go over there. Look at verse 53, verse 1. Who has believed our report? And to whom has the arm of the Lord been revealed? For he has grown up before him as a tender plant and as a root of dry ground. He has no form of comeliness. And when we see him, there's no beauty that we should desire him. He is despised, rejected by men, a man of sorrows, acquainted with grief. And we hid, as it were, our faces from him. He was despised, and we did not esteem him. Surely he has borne our griefs and carried our sorrows. Yet we esteemed him stricken, smitten by God, afflicted. But he was wounded for our transgressions. He was bruised for our iniquities. The chastisement for our peace was upon him. And by his stripes we are healed. Now understand that Isaiah, when he is writing this, he is prophesying of what the nation of Israel is going to have to come to this conclusion. The nation of Israel is going to have to come to this understanding that it is Jesus. He's the one that bore our griefs and carried our sorrows. He's the one that's wounded for our transgression. He was the one that bruised for our iniquities. And the chastisement for our peace is upon him. And by his stripes we are healed. Healed from what? Death. From sin. All we like as sheep have gone astray. We didn't see it when it happened. We've gone astray. We didn't realize that we had our Messiah in front of us. We have gone astray. We have turned everyone to his own way, and the Lord has laid on him the iniquity of us all. He was oppressed, and he was afflicted, yet he opened not his mouth. He was led as a lamb to the slaughter. And as a sheep before its shearers is silent, so he opened not his mouth. He was taken from prison and from judgment. And who will declare his generation? For he was cut off from the land of the living. For the transgression of my people he was stricken. Who's his people? It would have been the nation of Israel. Even though we are his people, we have been grafted in.

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4: 10, and they're going to do this. We're going to see the national regeneration of Israel as they announce and confess their offense, as we read here in Isaiah 53, 1 through 12. I believe the Feast of Trumpets speaks of the rapture of the church. I believe the Day of Atonement is fulfilled by the tribulation. And just like the Feast of Trumpets precedes the Day of Atonement, the rapture will precede the great tribulation, and the great tribulation will precede what? The second coming of Lord Jesus Christ that will set up his millennial kingdom that we do not have time for tonight. But we will get into next week, Lord willing. And then we're also going to talk about the Feast of Purim and the Feast of Hanukkah as well, to add to that. I keep telling the staff, I'll be done this week. And I had to inform them as I walked in here, okay, I'm not quite done. And it didn't really surprise them, you know? Okay, we're going to give this one more shot.

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Until our next time together, we encourage you to always be abiding in the Word of God.

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2: 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Here's Michael Harrington.
3: The Toronto Tempo has introduced a new mascot, and it is described as a, quote, non-binary blue snapping turtle that uses the pronouns she, they. The entire league is embroiled in a debate about its avowed support for transgenderism and whether men who are living as women will be drafted next spring. Recently, there have been disputes at WNBA games with fans debating transgenderism and some being expelled from arenas for their attire or signs. Michael Harrington reporting.
2: Documents released a year after the deadly shooting at a Minneapolis church and school, providing a detailed account of the swift and widespread response by law enforcement officers. But the nearly 1,500 photos and pages of cataloging witness interviews, evidence, and officer accounts show there's still a lot to go. This is SRN News.
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5: We must, through many tribulations, enter the kingdom of God.
6: And so many have had a large order of those tribulations. But coming up today here on A New Beginning, Pastor Greg Laurie brings us some biblical perspective.
5: We cannot live a trouble-free life, but God makes all the difference, because then you realize when hardship comes, there is still a loving Heavenly Father who will allow these things to be used for His glory.

ever seen your child face something pretty tough? Maybe it was an important medical procedure that was quite painful. You knew it was necessary and helpful in the long term, but your child just focused on the suffering. Well, today on A New Beginning, Pastor Greg Laurie helps us trust our Heavenly Father to know what's best, even when there's pain in the present. We'll learn the encouragement that comes when we focus on the future benefit and the present presence of God

0: 14. The title of my message is, Why Do Christians Have to Suffer? And we come to the second section of the book of Acts now. And the focus of the book goes from Peter to Paul. Now, of course, we're introduced to Paul earlier in the book as Saul of Tarsus, the Christian killer, hunting down followers of Jesus and sending them to prison and even to death. It's Saul of Tarsus who presides over the death of the first martyr of the church, the courageous young Stephen. But now he's been converted on the Damascus Road, and Saul has become Paul. But the Lord's sort of whipping him into shape, and Paul is now ready for prime time. So we're going to look at exciting missionary journeys of Paul. Paul and Barnabas, and in short order, without technology, without any of the tools we have today, they effectively turned their world upside down. They were really bright lights in a dark place. But now we're going to see an interesting verse here in Acts 14 that talks about adversity that comes in the life of the Christian. It's great to talk about heaven. It's wonderful to think about glory and the rewards that await us, but there can be difficulties on the way because heaven is a prepared place for prepared people. So whatever you're going through right now, maybe I'm talking to somebody going through an intense trial, severe adversity, personal suffering, a tragedy, something else. You're saying, why is this happening to me? Wouldn't it be great if the moment we accepted Christ, we just went straight to heaven? You'd say to someone, would you like Jesus to come into your life? Yes. Pray this prayer with me. Lord Jesus, I know I'm a sinner. I believe you're the Savior who died on the cross, and I ask you to come into my life. Amen. Boom, you're in heaven. That'd be cool, but that's not the way it works. There's things that are going to happen in your life to prepare you for this prepared place. And the Bible is clear in pointing out that storms will come in every life, but there's a purpose in these storms. Go to Acts 14, verse 21. When they had preached the gospel to that city, it made many disciples. It led many people to the Lord. It returned to Lystra, Iconium, and Antioch, strengthening the souls of the disciples, exhorting them to continue in the faith, and saying, we must through many tribulations enter the kingdom of God. We must through many tribulations enter the kingdom of God. There's the gospel. And the Christian life, in a nutshell, it's not all blue skies. It's not all easy days. Those come, thank God. But there are storm clouds and there are challenges. And it's through many tribulations we enter the kingdom of God. Now, someone might say, well, I don't want that. I want to live carefree. I just want to have fun because girls just want to have fun. And all I want to do is have some fun. And I've got a feeling I'm not the only one. I want to fly like an eagle till I'm free. Fly, fly, fly. Listen, bird brain. That's not the way life works. Because through many tribulations, you will enter the kingdom of God. Listen to these words of Job when he says, we're all adrift in the same boat. Too few days, too many troubles. Wow, that's relevant. Jesus summed it up to two men building their homes or their lives on different foundations. One man built his home on a rock. Another man built his home on the shifting sand. And the wind came and the storms came and the rain fell. And the one who was built on the rock stood and was strong. The one who built his house on sand, his house collapsed. So you have a choice as to what you're going to build your life on. But here's the bottom line. Storms will come into every life. Storms will come into the life of the ungodly person. Storms will come into the life of the godly person. The Bible says the rain falls on the just and the unjust. We cannot live a trouble-free life. Maybe this is why Benjamin Disraeli, the former prime minister of England, reviewing his life said, quote, youth is a mistake, manhood is a struggle, and old age is a regret, end quote. Pretty pessimistic view. Well, that's the view of life without God. But God makes all the difference, because then you realize when hardship comes, when adversity is knocking at the door of your life, when tragedy befalls you, there is still a loving Heavenly Father who will allow these things to be used for His glory. It's hard for us to wrap our minds around tragedy in the life of a Christian. It's hard for us to understand that a Christian can get cancer, or that a Christian can die in an automobile accident, or that a Christian can face some other horrible event in life. You know, our own son died in an automobile accident. And, you know, people sometimes ask, well, are you over it yet? You know, never ask that question of anyone who's lost a child, because you never get over it. You do get through it. It is not as hard today as it was after it happened, but it's still hard, and we still miss our son. And I did have people come to me and say, how could this happen to you of all people? Which I found an interesting question. Well, you're a preacher and you help people and point people to God. Why would God allow this to happen to you? And my response is, why do you think I would get a free pass? Because I'm a preacher. We're all in the same boat, as Job said. I live in the same fallen world as you do. But here's what the Bible says in Romans 5. We can rejoice when we run into problems and trials, for we know they help us develop endurance, and endurance develops strength of character. And this hope will not lead to disappointment, for we know how dearly God loves us. Wait, hold on, Paul. You said trials, and you said hardship. And then you said, God loves me. If God loves me, why does He let me go through hardship and trials? Answer, because God loves me, and because through many tribulations, I will enter the kingdom of God.
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3: Hi, Pastor Greg. I want to thank you for your many messages that have helped me learn more about Jesus. Listening to your sermons has allowed me to understand God's Word in a way that I never knew before. It really took me becoming a mom before my faith became serious to me. But your podcasts and devotions have helped me as I was able to explain the Bible to my 4-year-old son. About a week ago, he told me he wanted to ask Jesus into his heart. And I thank Jesus for giving me the right words to help him. Thank you so much for helping me and my family grow closer to the Lord.
2: It's a joy to hear that these studies have impacted this woman's life and that of her family. If you have a story to share, why not call us and let us know? Here's the number, 1-866-871-1144. That's 866-871-1144.
1: Well, we're glad you're along today for Pastor Greg's message in Acts 14, titled, Why Do Christians Have to Suffer? Let's continue.
0: Mary and Martha and Lazarus. Remember them? They lived in Bethany. Bethany is basically striking distance from Jerusalem. So when the Lord and his disciples would make their way into the city, they would often stop at the home of Mary, Martha, and Lazarus. And Martha was a killer cook. And Jesus liked to hang out with them. They could legitimately say, we are friends of Jesus. They could, and wouldn't that not be hard to not bring up in every conversation? You know, as my friend Jesus just said to me yesterday. Or he just texted me. Want to see his text? See? We're tight. And they were. They were actual friends of Jesus. And so when Lazarus got very sick, Mary and Martha sent word to the Lord, who was out traveling, the one that you love is sick. Thinking for sure he would drop whatever he's doing, come back to Bethany, heal his buddy, and then return to whatever it was God had called him to do. But yet we read these verses in John 11. When Jesus heard about this, he said, the sickness of Lazarus will not end in death. It happened for the glory of God, so the Son of God will receive glory from this. Listen. Although Jesus loved Mary, Martha, and Lazarus, he stayed where he was for the next 2 days. Wait, because he loved them, he stayed where he was. Again, this doesn't make sense. Listen, God's ways are not your ways. And God's timing is not your timing. And they wanted a healing, but Jesus was instead going to do a resurrection. Because when he showed up in town, not only had he not healed Lazarus, but he had missed the funeral. And Martha came to him and said, Lord, if you would have been here, my brother would not have died. Let me update that. Jesus, you missed an opportunity. You blew it, Lord. We were bragging on you. We were telling everyone you would come through and you show up late. Jesus says, Martha, your brother will rise again. Oh, I know, Martha says. I know in the resurrection of the last day. Jesus says, Martha, read my lips. No, he didn't say that, but he did say this. Martha, I am the resurrection and the life. He that believes in me, though he were dead, yet shall he live. It is whoever lives and believes in me shall never die. Then he followed up with this question. Do you believe this? Well, she didn't. Mary came and effectively said the same thing. And then Jesus walked up to the tomb of Lazarus and he said, Lazarus, come forth. And Lazarus did. The point of this is God allowed it for his purposes. So maybe it seems to you right now that Jesus is not hearing your prayer or that his delay is a denial. Understand, God may have a purpose. Why does God allow adversity in the life of the Christian? If you're taking notes, here's point number one. Suffering and adversity keep us humble. Suffering and adversity keep us humble. You see, when life gets hard, when adversity hits, we drop to our knees and we pray. Here's my question. Do you pray with the same intensity when all your needs are met? We should be as quick to give thanks as we are to come to God with our petitions and say, Lord, thank you. Right now, just think about all that God has given you. You have your home, you have, or your apartment, or I don't know where you live, but you have some place where you live and lay your head. You have your health, hopefully. You have your family, perhaps. You have salvation, of that I'm sure. Let's just all say thank you, Lord, right now. Thank you, Lord. He's so good to us, isn't he? So we need to pray. Number two, adversity teaches us eternal truths we would otherwise not learn. Adversity teaches us eternal truths that we would otherwise not learn. We try to avoid pain at all costs. You know, this is why I'm amazed at people who get tattoos. By the way, I'm not against tattoos. I'm fine with them. I went to get a tattoo. He said, you're too old and lame. Leave right now. But seriously, here's a reason I would never get a tattoo. It looks like it hurts. See, I don't like pain. And we're always looking for a way around pain. You know, I want to work out. I want to lose weight. But I actually, well, let's take out the workout part. I just want to lose weight because I'm in bad shape or I'm not in a good shape. Well, I'm in a shape. It's kind of like the shape of a pear. And people even call me the Lord's pear. And I don't appreciate that. So I want to get in better shape. So you talk to a trainer or somebody who is in good shape. You got to hit the gym, man. Hit the gym. Break it down. Build it up. No pain, no gain. Is there a way around this? See, we don't like to go through those things. But in a way, trials are like God's gym. To break us down, to build us up. Pain reminds us of a deeper need. For instance, when I get hunger pangs, it reminds me it's time to eat. And my stomach works like clockwork. I mean, my stomach knows what time it is before my brain does. And it's time to eat. And so sometimes pain is allowed in our life to get our attention. Now, don't get me wrong, and I hope I don't seem to be overemphasizing suffering today. Because there's going to be many great days, many pain-free days, many days when there is no adversity at all. And we're thankful for those days. And I would encourage you, enjoy them. God even says in Scripture that he has given us richly all things to enjoy. So enjoy those things. But understand that adversity will come. Why do we go through these trials? Again, Acts 14:22. We must through many tribulations enter the kingdom of God. Here's a third reason we go through these trials and temptations. We have a new compassion for others in pain. When you go through adversity, you will have a new compassion for others who are in pain. Paul writes in 2 Corinthians 1:4, God comforts us in our troubles, listen, so we can comfort others when they're troubled, and we'll be able to give them the same comfort God has given us. The more we suffer for Christ, the more God will shower us with his comfort through Christ. So I would not go through what I went through losing our son if I could change history. I would bring him back in a heartbeat, but I can say this. God has given to me and my wife and our son a ministry we did not ask for, but a ministry we embrace. And it's a ministry of helping others who've lost loved ones. Okay? You know? Because I don't want to waste my pain. And if I can offer a word of encouragement, a word of hope to anybody who has gone through the worst tragedy imaginable, I want to do that and tell them that God will be there with them and God will walk through what they're going through with them as well. And if their loved one was a believer, the greatest hope of all, they will see their loved one again, because they're not just a part of their past, they're also a part of their future. That's our hope in Christ.

0: good encouragement from Pastor Greg Laurie. Such important insight today on A New Beginning on a challenging subject. The title of today's study, Why Do Christians Have to Suffer? You know, Pastor Greg, somebody may be listening right now who's facing some difficult challenges. They don't particularly count themselves as religious, but boy, they could sure use some help about now.
1: Yes, sometimes God will let us go through hardship so he'll get our attention. The psalmist said, before I was afflicted, I went astray, but now I have kept your word. So maybe something's happening in your life that's caused you to look up, as in looking up to God, and you're saying, help. Listen, that's not a bad place to be. In fact, that's a really good place to be. It's been said when you get to the end of yourself, you get to the beginning of God. Do you feel like you're at the end of yourself right now? Then why don't you pray? In fact, I would like to lead you in a prayer. Maybe you've never prayed before. You don't even know how to start praying. That's okay. Prayer is just talking to God. Let me lead you in a simple prayer. You could pray it after me, in fact. And this is a prayer where you're asking God to enter into your situation, but more significantly, you're asking Christ to enter into your life. See, that's what being a Christian is. It's having Christ living inside of you. It's a relationship, not some religious thing. So if you would like a relationship with God, if you would like God to walk with you through your times of difficulty, you could pray this prayer after me right now. Just pray these words if you would. Lord Jesus, I'm scared, and I need your help, and I'm asking you to enter my life. I'm asking you to forgive me of my sin. I know that you died on the cross for my sin and rose again from the dead, but I want to receive you now as my Savior and my Lord. So I invite you into my life, and I choose to follow you from this moment forward. Thank you for hearing this prayer. And thank you for answering this prayer. In Jesus' name I pray. Amen.
0: Amen. 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And I know that word growing is important.
2: Yes.
0: It's full of such great insight. And let me ask you this. If a brand new believer picked up this book today, what do you hope would happen in their life over the next 6 months?
1: Yeah, I would hope that they would internalize these principles and develop disciplines. I know we don't like to hear that word these days. We want everything fast. You know, you can type in what you want and get same day delivery from Amazon. Mm. DoorDash can bring your food in an instant. Mm. You can get your information immediately. And so we look at the Christian life and we want to know what the hack is, what the shortcut is. And the reality is, it doesn't work that way. The Christian life has been defined as long obedience in the same direction. And I think that we need to apply discipline. Just as you use discipline to say no to dessert, or discipline to go to the gym, or discipline to resist temptation, etc., you need to apply discipline and say there's certain things I'm going to do every day if I feel like it or not. And one of those disciplines is I'm going to read the Bible every day. There was an old song we used to sing, read your Bible, pray every day, and you will grow in love. Remember that? Well, that's theologically correct. Read your Bible. Pray every day and you will grow in love. Psalm 1 says, happy is the man that doesn't walk in the counsel of the ungodly or stand in the way of sinners or sit in the seat of the scornful. But listen, his delight is in the word of God and in it he meditates day and night. Start your day with the Bible, end your day with the Bible, and work it in the middle of the day sometime too. And so here's a new book that we're offering. You mentioned the title, What Every Growing Christian Needs to Know. And I go into some depth, encouraging believers to study their Bibles, giving some helpful tips on how they can do that more effectively, why it will bring joy into their life. As I mentioned earlier, in Psalm 1, his delight, it says. It doesn't say his drudgery. No, his delight is in the word of the Lord. Every Christian should look forward to reading the Bible and hearing the Bible taught. So if you look forward to like listening to our broadcast and other Bible teaching shows, that's a good sign. That's an indication of spiritual growth. In fact, the very fact that you're listening right now tells me something about you. It tells me that you want to know Jesus more. It tells me that you want to grow as a Christian. So let us help you do that. And we'll rush you a copy of What Every Growing Christian Needs to Know for your gift of any size. Dave will tell you more about that now.
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14: With SRN News, I'm Jason Walker. Army Secretary Dan Driscoll stepping down after 18 months on the job. Tensions between Driscoll and War Secretary Pete Hegseth had been widely reported. Driscoll, an Iraq War veteran and close friend of Vice President J.D. Vance. Russia has battered Kyiv and nearby cities for a fifth straight day. Strikes hitting a warehouse with jet-powered drones. Also, a supply area and a distribution hub for food was hit, meaning a lot of supermarkets in Kyiv are empty. A weekend attack left 18 civilians dead. National Hurricane Center posting a tropical storm warning for the Gulf of Mexico near the Texas-Louisiana state line. That storm upgraded Monday night from a tropical depression to an early-stage tropical cyclone to Tropical Storm Edward. SRN News.
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16: Your Denver area forecast tonight, we're going to have a fairly swift disturbance move across the Front Range, and that's going to generate scattered showers and thunderstorms with lingering light rain showers possible through daybreak Tuesday. Overnight lows, middle and upper 50s. Skies eventually turning sunny Tuesday morning, leading to highs in the mid-80s, and a couple sprinkles Tuesday night, otherwise partly cloudy. Lows again near 60. Wednesday through Friday, we're getting back to the upper 80s, and low 90s. Should have mostly sunny skies, mainly dry conditions, lows low 60s. I'm meteorologist Don Watson.
17: Current temperature
18: 69 degrees.
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21: 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I didn't get a signed card, I didn't get a text message the next day with a big, you know, smiley face. 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We simply don't have the tools to perceive them all the time. 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
20: 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We're so glad you're here to listen. 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
21: We've been working through a little study called Science, Angels, and Jesus. I don't believe they're in conflict. I think sometimes there's some boundaries that Christians put up that are not helpful, and we're threatened or intimidated or angry at science. I don't think that's helpful. Science is not a thing. It's not a specific idea. Science is a process. It's a method. It's a way of understanding our world and exploring the world that we live in and trying to understand it more fully. We should be advocates for that. Not everything that's called science reflects that method or that process, so we have to be a bit more discerning. In the same way that every building that has a sign out in front that says church doesn't honor Jesus or the Word of God, we have to be a bit more discerning. It's not a criticism, it's just a reality. I want to start with a verse of Scripture you have, and I think it leads into this category of science. Righteousness exalts a nation, but sin is a disgrace to any people. Righteousness has not only fallen out of favor in the public square, for the most part it's fallen out of favor in the hearts of God's people. Righteousness is a big old religious word. It simply means the ability to stand in the presence of God without fear, guilt, or shame. Now, all of us have an appointment to stand in the presence of God. And when you do, you can't blame the pastor. Well, it'd have been better if he'd have preached better. I always thought he was a little weak. You can't blame your parents or your spouse or your neighbor. You can't. We'll all give an account for ourselves before God. It's not a threat. It can be a very rewarding moment in time. You want to prepare for it more than you prepare for any other thing in your life. More than you prepare for retirement or any other relationship that you would seek or desire or long for. You want to prepare for your appointment with the Lord. Righteousness exalts a nation. Where I think the church lost its way a bit is we understand the free gift of righteousness. Through faith in Jesus, we receive a gift of righteousness. That's true. It gives us status in the kingdom, a place in the kingdom of God. That we have stopped there. What the Bible calls us to do is to lead righteous lives. Not to earn our way into the kingdom of God, not to earn the blessing or the goodness or the favor of God, but have a desire to walk uprightly before the Lord out of love, honor, and respect for Him. The way we honor the gift we've been given is by choosing to lead righteous lives. And the Bible tells us of the benefits, that righteousness will exalt a nation more than a strong economy. More than good political outcomes. More than innovation. Righteousness, exaltation means promotion, to be lifted up, elevated. God will elevate the people who choose to live righteously. Look, that starts with us, the church. We can't look through the windows and go, it's those people out there, they're the problems. If our nation struggles, if our communities struggle, if our schools struggle, we have to begin with our own heart's condition. Science, that's where I started. I promise I'll come back to your notes. Just hang on a moment. What time is it? I'll make a note. The next service is Wednesday night. It's 6:30. So we're... you know, science is there are multiple approaches to that. There's the natural sciences, the hard sciences, biology, chemistry, quantitative, qualitative. They're certainly about observation, but for it to be science, it has to be something that can be observable, measurable, and repeatable. If it isn't, it isn't science. It's something else. And then we have the behavioral sciences. And then there's a certain amount of rigor that goes with those. Certainly a lot of statistical analysis and... But sometimes they're called the soft sciences. They're less measurable. And one of the challenges that comes to any culture is when the behavioral sciences triumph over the natural sciences. when the behavioral sciences start to dictate what will be said about natural science. Because behavioral science can be heavily influenced by ideologies. And it's the point where the church should make an impact. When the church has had undue influence on natural sciences, it hasn't been good. There was a time that the church, the organized church, the powerful church, the political church, did everything in their power to continue the myth that the sun revolved around the earth. So when ideologies triumph what we can measure and see and pay attention to, it creates confusion and dissonance. It's like, don't believe your lying eyes. And we've been living through a bit of that. The phrase that we learned during the COVID crisis was follow the science. It was used like a bludgeon. And the truth is, both natural science and behavioral sciences are used to shape our cultural responses. Well, I know you've noticed we're in an election cycle. If you've missed that, welcome back to life. We had an election in our state this week. I've said to you often, and I believe it's true, that elections are, they reveal the spiritual health of a people. I don't believe they make us less or more or less healthy. I believe they reveal our spiritual health. Politics is downstream of our faith and how it's lived out in a culture. So wherever you are these days on the unfolding political process, understand it reflects the hearts of the people of God. I believe our well-being or our destruction will emerge from spiritual forces with which we choose to align ourselves far more than political parties. The political candidates and professional bureaucrats, easy for me to say, will simply reflect our hearts. And if that offends you, keep working on the condition of your heart. God and our relationship to Him will determine our future, I promise you. That is the story of Scripture. The good news is God is able to save by many or by few. He doesn't require a majority. He requires a people who are committed and dedicated to Him. The current election cycle, as you could imagine, has presented some fascinating new productions from the theater of the absurd. It truly is bizarre. The aggressive promotion of transgenderism is something that should be accepted as normative. To be confused as something as foundational and fundamental as our biological sex requires us to ignore science. It requires us to ignore our Bibles. My Bible says God created us male and female. And yet we find ourselves in a place where we're told that that confusion is not something for which we should have compassion and understand it's something that could be resolved. It's something that should be normalized and our children should be encouraged to embrace it. That's evil. That is evil. It's not acceptable. We see expressions, the most, perhaps in this immediate season, the part that's most is about men participating in women's sports. We're told that's an expression of compassion and a good idea. That's absurd. You don't need a PhD in the biological sciences to know that's absurd. Men and women are different. Now, just for a disclaimer, I'm a product of public schools, so very grateful for that, proud of that. I'm not saying we're lesser or greater, but we are different. And that is simple science. And therefore, we created opportunities for physical sports and activity, and we created a separation so they wouldn't compete in the same way because there are differences. Again, not lesser or greater. And there are exceptions to any statement, but along a normal distribution, those differences become obvious. So when we say that men should compete with women in their sporting activities, we create something that is observably, patently absurd. We're different. It's dangerous. I don't care who, how professional, how enlightened, how educated, when we find these authoritative voices demanding that men be allowed to compete in women's athletics. It's absurd. If men are going to compete in women's sports, then we don't need men's sports and women's sports. We just need sports. But we're having great trouble, even in the church, processing this. We've been watching the WNBA lately. You know, they have some interest in weak men participating with them. It's a bizarre scenario. And I don't say that to diminish people who struggle with that confusion. It's a point where we should have compassion. But again, it's not something we should normalize and invite our children to. We have to help them with that. Otherwise, let's just have sports. Participation be determined by merit and ability alone. If we're going to designate whether it's men's or women's sports, then we can determine that biologically. It isn't confusing. We don't need a lot of sophisticated measurements. We can just have track and field and softball and baseball and tennis and golf and basketball and lacrosse and badminton and gymnastics and let everybody compete. If you happen to notice this and you object, it's highly likely you'll be labeled. Maybe sexist, maybe something else. We're also watching this flourishing in this election cycle of something I never thought I would see in our nation, of socialism and communism being welcomed into mainstream political life. Welcomed as a form of authority that brings productivity, prosperity, and freedom, which is a lie. It's a question that's been asked and answered for more than 100 years by some very powerful nations, prosperous nations, nations that had great resources, and we watched them fail. We watched the crushing authoritarian harshness that came upon the citizens of those nations, and tens of millions of people have died because of the harshness of socialism and communism. And now we see the Democratic Socialist of America occupying powerful elected seats across our nations, dozens and dozens of candidates, and we seemed addled, unwilling to engage. It's not a church discussion. We don't want to be political. Well, this isn't about politics. This is about worldview. Everywhere that communism and socialism have flourished, the church has been diminished. If you don't know of an example, think South Korea. This is not hypothetical. And what they're saying in our country is they want to abolish borders, abolish the police, abolish prisons, eliminate the presidency, eliminate the Senate, eliminate the Supreme Court. Confiscate the property of those who have been ultra successful. Confiscate the largest corporations. Confiscate much of private property. And oh, by the way, we need to silence the churches. They're celebrating that in our midst.
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21: In the Sermon on the Mount, Jesus said a half a dozen times, do not worry. Not a suggestion, it's a directive. I have a question. Are you living in obedience to Jesus or are you ignoring him? We got a new book, it'll help you. It's called Freedom from Worry. It's really a how-to guide to live a life in the peace that Jesus promised us. You don't have to have a life choked with fear and anxiety and worry. You can be free. Let's cooperate with Jesus. 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
20: 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Now, let's get back to Pastor Allen with his message called Science, Angels, and Jesus, Expressions of This Present Age. Tune in tomorrow to hear part two.
21: Folks, these questions have been asked and answered. Perhaps the most visible expression of that in our world today is China. I have tremendous compassion for the Chinese people. They live under a cruel, harsh, domineering, authoritarian government. The government dictates the size of their families. For many years, they had a one-child-only policy, more than 300 million abortions forced upon the Chinese people. To this day, they practice slavery, forced labor, organ harvesting amongst prisoners. not conjecture, a matter of public record. They don't deny it. And not only that, they try very diligently to affect us and our behaviors. China sponsors, practices, encourages, funds birth tourism, sending women to this nation to deliver a child that would receive citizenship and give it standing, take them back to China to raise them under a completely different ideology, sponsored by that government. They're buying American land in mass. They have spent billions and billions of dollars influencing American universities. Now, we live in an age where tolerance is celebrated, perhaps above all. If that was a two-way street, perhaps we could have that conversation, but you're not allowed. You're not encouraged to buy property in China. You're not allowed. We're not allowed to send billions of dollars to influence the education of Chinese students. We're not allowed to set up Jesus centers throughout China. It's not inclusive. It isn't tolerant. It's an expression of authoritarian dominance seeking to disrupt the freedoms that we have. We should pay attention. And if you notice and you say something, you'll be labeled xenophobic. It's a fancy word. It means you don't like others different from you. We're watching lawlessness be celebrated, elevated. 80% of Americans or more say that they think to vote in our elections, you should be able to have prove your citizenship. And yet our leaders in Washington are unable to pass that legislation. More honestly, they're unwilling. And they can survive that mostly because they have almost total coverage protection from the media classes. The American people overwhelmingly want something, and they're elected to be representatives of the people, and they refuse to cooperate. It's not a high bar. It's not regressive. It's not an attempt to limit something. If it is, we're offering limits in many places. You can't rent a car unless you can prove who you are. You can't buy an airplane ticket. You can't get your children into school. There are dozens and dozens of ways and places in our lives just to conduct a normal pattern of our lives. Identification is required. It's required to go to the emergency room at the hospital. And yet we don't want to bring that. It's the encouragement of lawlessness. We don't want boundaries where they don't suit us. Folks, the church has a voice in this. And if you dare to notice that and say something about it in the public square, it's highly probable you're going to be labeled something, a bigot, a racist, something. If wickedness is defining the labels, I think we're going to have to be willing to wear a few. I think the heart of it is we've got to address the awkward truth that we're far from God. That seems to be what these public debates are suggesting. That we know of Him and we have a rich heritage of faith and a rich heritage of the blessings of God, but we have wandered from the truth and imagined that we could secure our futures apart from God's direction. I don't believe that's true. In an expression of great mercy, God is stirring the hearts of His people. I see it and I hear it and I receive reports of it on a regular basis. If you'll allow me, I would suggest we don't want to ignore His mercy or respond with defensiveness. Rather, in humility, we want to turn to God and begin realigning our lives with Him. I put a prayer in your notes. It's not a prayer that's original with me. I borrowed it from Daniel. Daniel spent his whole life as a slave in a foreign country because of the hardness of the hearts of God's covenant people. Folks, if God's covenant people in our generation harden our hearts towards the Lord, our children and grandchildren will know slavery. I'll give you that prayer. Pray it. Pray it as a devotional prayer. Pray it morning, noon, and in the evening. We've got to turn our hearts away from imagining that politicians or bureaucrats will fix our lives. Our problem isn't political. Our problem is spiritual. We need a healthy, vibrant church founded on the authority of the Word of God with the courage to take those principles into our schools and into the marketplace of ideas, into healthcare, into the sciences. We don't stand separate from that. The next component of your title and of our conversation is important. I want to talk about angels in this session. Angels in Jesus, particularly as we approach the end of the age. What's fundamental about angels is they're an important part of what God is doing in the earth right now. We talk about science. We talk about ways of understanding the world in which we live. The five senses God has given us to interact with this material world that we live in. We understand the limits of our five senses. We can't see all of the available colors of the spectrum of light. We can't hear everything that's on the spectrum of sound. Our senses are limited. But they are sufficient to enable us to navigate life under the sun, our journey through this physical world. But you would be beyond naive to try to suggest that your senses define the only reality that exists. That's not good science. You can't measure your will, but watch a little toddler look at their parents that are several times their size and go, no. That's not a contest of physical strength. That's a contest of wills. And if you don't think it's real, you haven't been around a toddler lately. Well, angels are just as real as any being in this world that we live in. They simply represent another dimension. They're not less real. They're not less powerful. I assure you, from a biblical perspective, that angels affect your existence. There is no Jesus narrative without the involvement of the angels. And you and

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4: When Jesus faced the temptation in the wilderness after his baptism, tempted by Satan, it says when he was finished with that tempting, an angel came and ministered to him. Time and again, we see the interaction of the angels enabling Jesus to complete his assignment. Not diminishing his divinity, not diminishing his strength or who he was, but opening for us the imagination that there are spiritual beings at work on our behalf. The Bible says that angels are ministering spirits sent forth into the earth on our behalf. In fact, we're encouraged to practice hospitality, the Bible says in Hebrews, because in so doing, we might entertain angels and not know it. See, angels don't give you a business card that says heavenly being. The overwhelming majority of your angelic activity, it'll look like a person. You'll think you've just interacted with a person. There have been a handful of times in my life where after the fact, sometimes in the hours after, sometimes in the days after, when I reflect back, I go, you know, that seemed more supernatural to me than just another person. No, I didn't get a sign card. I didn't get a text message the next day with a big, you know, smiley face. You're welcome, angel. But angels are a part of our journey, and our hearts have to be open to that. We simply don't have the tools to perceive them all the time. Occasionally, God pulls back the curtain.
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9: With SRN News, I'm Jason Walker. President Trump is touting that oil deal with Venezuela. He says it will, quote, substantially lower gas prices for all Americans. Secretary of the Army Dan Driscoll is leaving that position after 18 months on the job. Tensions between Driscoll and Defense Secretary Pete Hegseth had been widely reported.

0: National Hurricane Center posting a tropical storm warning for the Gulf of Mexico coast near the Texas-Louisiana state line. The storm was upgraded Monday night from a tropical depression to Tropical Storm Edward. Forecasters expect it will make landfall in Texas later Tuesday. In the Pacific Ocean, Tropical Storm Lowell, likely to rapidly intensify, could reach the vicinity of the Hawaiian Islands later in the week. 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
2: Your Denver area forecast tonight, we're going to have a fairly swift disturbance move across the Front Range, and that's going to generate scattered showers and thunderstorms with lingering light rain showers possible through daybreak Tuesday. Overnight lows, middle and upper 50s, skies eventually turning sunny Tuesday morning, leading to highs in the mid-80s, and a couple sprinkles Tuesday night, otherwise partly cloudy, lows again near 60. Wednesday through Friday, we're getting back to the upper 80s and low 90s, should have mostly sunny skies, mainly dry conditions, lows low 60. I'm meteorologist Don Walker.
3: Current temperature
4: 64 degrees.
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1: Go ahead and take your seats. As you're doing that, if you'd open with me in your Bibles to the book of Acts this morning, we are going to be in Acts chapter 20. Sunday mornings here at church, we're currently studying through the book of Acts in our series titled Revolution. And each week what we do is we take a section of this book and we're studying through it verse by verse as we work our way from the beginning to the end right through this book. And our goal with that is really to get the entire message, everything that God desires and intended to speak to us through this book. We want to get the whole thing. So please open with me to Acts chapter 20 and we're going to pick up there. And let's go ahead and pray as we open God's word. Lord, we thank you. We thank you for your love for us. We thank you, Lord, that you do love us so much that you pursue us, that you reach out to us. We thank you, Lord, that you've given us your word, your written word, that we might know you through it. And Lord, we pray that this morning, as we study your word, that you would speak to us, that you give us ears to hear, that our hearts would be good soil for the seed of your word to be planted and watered. Lord, that it might grow and bear much good fruit for your glory and for our good. So Lord, we ask that you would speak to us in this time and give us ears to hear. In Jesus' name, amen. So the book of Acts, you know, book of Acts gives us the history of the earliest Christianity. And in doing so, it's our way of understanding what real, authentic Christianity is, what real, authentic Christianity looks like. As we see how these earliest Christians, many of whom walked with Jesus and knew Jesus personally, how they lived out their faith, how they took the baton as it was handed to them and ran with it. And here we see, it helps us to see what real, authentic Christianity is meant to be and look like. Here in Acts chapter 20, we're picking up the story in a place where we've been following Paul the Apostle on these missionary journeys that he's been on. And here we're picking up with Paul the Apostle. He's on his third missionary journey, and after 3 years of being in Ephesus, that's what we talked about last week, Paul is now going to leave Ephesus, and he's going to go visit some of the churches that he started on his previous missionary journey before he ultimately heads to Jerusalem. In chapter 19, while Paul was in Ephesus, we read this in verses 21 and 22. It says, Now Paul resolved in the Spirit to pass through Macedonia and Achaia and go to Jerusalem, saying, after I have been there, I must also see Rome. And having sent into Macedonia two of his helpers, Timothy and Erastus, he himself stayed in Asia, it's the province of Asia Minor, for a while. So Paul is now going to visit the churches he started earlier on his previous missionary journey in cities like Philippi, Troas, Thessalonica, Corinth, and then he's going to go to Jerusalem, and he plans hopefully to go to Rome. So as he visits these churches, I guess you could think of it kind of as Paul's farewell tour. He knows that after 10 or so years of ministry in this region, now he's going to say goodbye. He knows that he'll probably never return. This is the last time he'll ever see these people. These are people who he loves. These are people who he led to faith in Jesus. These are people who he taught and whom he pastored. And you can imagine that this would have been a very emotionally charged trip that he took as he sees these people and says goodbye to them and knows that this is the last time he'll see them. Paul is going to want to make sure on this journey that as he leaves these people, he leaves them knowing and understanding his heart for God and his passion for the gospel. So the title of today's message as we look at this last part of Paul's third missionary journey is Something Worth Living For. And this is going to be part one of a two-part message. We're going to continue with the same theme of Something Worth Living For next week as we get into a speech that Paul gives to the Ephesian elders. But here, there are going to be two aspects of this story this week that I want to point out to you. First of all, we're going to talk about natural enemies. And secondly, we're going to talk about sleeping in church, which means that I'm going to have my eyes on you today, so watch out. All right, so first of all, natural enemies. Here's how chapter 20 begins. I'm going to read the first couple of verses so you can read along with me, starting in verse 1. After the uproar ceased, Paul sent for the disciples, and encouraging them, he said farewell and departed for Macedonia. And when he had gone through these regions and had given them much encouragement, he came to Greece. And there he spent 3 months. And when a plot was made against him by the Jews, as he was about to set sail for Syria, he decided to return through Macedonia. And Sopater the Berean, son of Pyrrhus, accompanied him, and of the Thessalonians, Aristarchus and Secundus, and Gaius of Derbe and Timothy, and of the Asians, and these are hard to pronounce. You know, this is a tough job to stand up here and pronounce these. Titius and Trophimus. These went on ahead and they were waiting for us at Troas. But we sailed away from Philippi after the days of unleavened bread. And in 5 days, we came to them at Troas where we stayed for 7 days. We've got a map for you just so you can kind of wrap your mind around where Paul's traveling. You know, he's going from Asia Minor. He's going around the Aegean Sea by land. And then he's going into Greece. And then coming back out of Greece. That's what he does. But once again, we see here the pastoral heart of Paul. He's returning to these churches to see how they're doing. And he wants to encourage them to continue in their faith. But you know, here's what's most interesting in this section as I'm reading this and studying it. Here's something, I think the most interesting part of this section is something that people usually just read right over without even realizing it's there, right? You just kind of read through it and you don't take notice. In verse 4, there's a list of names, that list that I stumbled through just a minute ago. There's a list of names of people who accompanied Paul on this trip. A group of people from the different churches that Paul was visiting. So we got Sopater the Berean, and from Thessalonica, Aristarchus and Secundus, then Gaius of Derbe, and Titius and Trophimus from the region of Ephesus. Now, I know that most people don't get really pumped about reading these kind of verses in the Bible, right? These lists of names of people you've never met, and you can't even pronounce them, and you're never probably going to meet them unless, you know, run into them in heaven, they're wearing a name tag or something. And you're like, oh yeah, I read about you. Well, cool, you traveled with Paul. Congratulations. I mean, it's kind of like reading the phone book. It's just a list of names. You got these in the Old Testament too. Bunch of names I can't pronounce, and great. And we just kind of skim through them. Whole bunch of names, get to something interesting. But here's the thing. Well, you know, it's really easy to just read over these genealogies and lists of names and not give them much attention. But here's what happens. When you have to dig a little below the surface in order to find the nuggets of gold. And that is the case with this as well. See, there are two guys in this list. The two guys from Thessalonica. Check out these names. Aristarchus and Secundus. Let me explain what that means. These names say a lot about who these people were. Aristarchus, you might sound familiar. Aristarchus sounds like what? Aristocrat, right? That's a name that was commonly given to nobility. That's where we get our English word aristocracy, aristocrat. It comes from the same root word. And so this is a name that tells us that this man was nobility. He was a wealthy man. He was an aristocrat. So at least he's from that kind of family. This is a man who would have been from the ruling upper class in that society. These are the leading people of the culture, the people who had wealth, who had power, who had education, who had status, who had privilege. So here's Aristarchus. And who's his traveling companion? This other guy from Thessalonica, and his name is Secundus, which, what does that sound like? It sounds like second, and that's literally what it means, number two. And that's kind of a weird name, and here's why, because that is a name that was commonly given to a slave in a Roman household. You see, because oftentimes they wouldn't call slaves by their actual given names. You know, slavery, even though in the Roman Empire slavery was in a much milder form than what we generally think of, like here in the United States, nonetheless, it was a degrading institution, the idea of owning another person. And what people often do in order to justify or to deal with or to cope in their mind with degrading another human being is that they try to detach that person from their humanity. And one of the ways of doing that, so that when you think of that person, when you deal with that person, so you don't have to think of them as a human being, it makes you not feel so bad about treating them in a degrading way. One of the ways of doing that is by taking away their identity, their humanity, and their name is very much connected to humanity. And so with slaves in a Roman household, it was common not to call the slaves by their given names, which they had received from their parents, but instead they would just assign them a number. And so this thing, this is something which has been done historically as well. If you think about prisons and labor camps, it was done during the Holocaust. They take away people's names and just assign them a number, because when you think of people as a number, you know, it's some way you can kind of detach them from being a human being, and it helps people to treat other people in a degrading way. All that to say, the Romans, what they would often do is that a leading slave in a household would be named Primus, number one. and then the second one, secundus, and then you can go down the line. They would just number these slaves. And so who is this guy who's traveling with Paul? Two men from Thessalonica, Aristarchus and Secundus, the nobleman and a slave. Now, this is something that we know is actually very characteristic of Christianity in the earliest days, that the earliest Christians, they came from every social class. There were rich and there were poor, slave and free, educated and uneducated, and they came together and they formed a new people. This was something that was very surprising, it was astounding, even shocking, maybe even offensive to people in that society. It was something they couldn't wrap their heads around. It was something that shocked them because, you know, in our society, we tend to think, we do believe, that all people are created equal. That's in our Constitution even. But that is an idea which we must understand came to us directly from the Bible. So almost all ancient societies and many non-Western societies today, they do not believe that all people are created equal. That's why they have caste systems. And so in this society at that time, it was absolutely scandalous. The idea that there would be slaves and nobility gathering together in one corporate body called the church. You know, one of the shortest books in the Bible is a letter from Paul to a man named Philemon. I don't know if you've ever, you know, you going through your Bible, you ever read Philemon. So Paul's letter to Philemon is wedged right in between the books of Titus and Hebrews. And do you know what that letter is about? I'll tell you, it's a letter that Paul wrote to Philemon, who was a Christian, and he was a wealthy man. He, as a wealthy man, like almost all wealthy people in that time, he had slaves. And one of Philemon's slaves, a man named Onesimus, had escaped. He had run away. And after he had escaped and run off, he ends up meeting some Christians, and Onesimus becomes a Christian. And so, in a roundabout way, however it happened, Paul ends up meeting Onesimus, this escaped slave, at one of the churches that he visits on his travels, and he gets to talking with him, only to discover that Paul actually knows his former owner, Philemon, right? Like, you can imagine the conversation, like, oh, hey, oh, great, you used to be a slave, but now you're free. Hey, praise the Lord, awesome, and now you become a Christian, so that means you're truly free indeed. Amazing.
0: 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We look forward to meeting you. And now, back to today's message.
1: So where are you from? Where were you a slave? And he says, oh, you know, I was in such and such a town, in such and such a region. And Paul says, man, I've been there. In fact, I know people from that area. And he says, well, what was your owner's name? He says, well, his name was Philemon. And Paul's like, no way, small world. I actually know that guy. You're not going to believe this. And you know what? That guy's a Christian. He says, man, you know, now that you're a Christian, you and him, you need to be reconciled. You need to be reconciled. And so Paul writes this letter that he sends with Onesimus to take to Philemon, and he says something glorious in that letter. He says this. He says, I'm sending Onesimus to you, and I want you to receive him, but not as a slave. I want you to receive him not as a slave. I want you to receive him as a brother. And he says, if there's anything that he owes you, any back pay or whatever it is, I want you to charge it to my account. Onesimus, he's no longer a slave. I want you to consider him now a brother. You see, this belief that the early Christians had, that all people stood on level ground before the cross of Jesus Christ, that was absolutely revolutionary. It was scandalous even. The idea that nobility would associate with slaves, that a rich man could call a slave his brother and treat him as his equal. You realize that wasn't normal. That was revolutionary. That there were slaves present at these Christian meetings just sitting there amongst everybody else, not relegated to a corner or something. And if you went to these meetings, you might have to sit next to a slave. But see, it wasn't just slaves. These Christians had this belief that all people, and this is a belief which comes directly from the Bible and biblical theology, that all people are created equal, that all people have intrinsic value because all of us are created by God and we're created in the image of God, and therefore we bear the image of God. You know what that means for us practically? This is why Christians believe that the life of a person who has a disability, for example, is just as valuable as the life of a person who doesn't have a disability. We believe that the life of a poor person matters just as much as the life of a rich person. And the same goes for nationality and race and gender and down the line. I'm going to read you a quote from Don Carson. He wrote this in his book, Love in Hard Places. And here's what he says about Christian community. He says this: what binds Christians together is not common education, common race, common income levels, common politics, common nationality, common accents, common jobs, or anything else of that sort. Christians come together because they have been saved by Jesus Christ and they owe him a common allegiance. And this is his big statement here. He says, Christians are, therefore, a band of natural enemies who love each other for Jesus' sake. You know, when you think about relationships, the reason most relationships between people don't last is because they're built on having things in common and those things change over time. That's not to say that that's bad, that's just how it is. Whatever the basis for your relationship is, whatever that relationship is, whatever the basis is, when that changes, then the relationship changes or ends. So for example, if the foundation of a relationship you have with someone else is that you have a shared interest or hobby, or that you work at the same company, or that you have kids who are involved in the same activities, then those relationships will inevitably change whenever the common bond changes or is no longer there. That's not to say that that's bad, that's just how it is. Relationships are only as strong as the foundation that they're built upon. And this is one of the things that happens with marriage, for example. When the thing that your relationship is based on, when that changes over time, and it inevitably will, then that relationship changes. And if that foundation isn't good, that's when people start wondering, after even many years of being married, why are we even doing this anymore? Like, why are we even together? There's no reason for us to be together. For example, if the basis of a relationship is physical attraction, well, that fades with time, right? That's why I always tell my wife, I'm glad I married her when I was young, because I was a lot better looking back then. You guys should check out some pictures. It's pretty impressive. So then what happens is that if the basis of your relationship is physical attraction, well, what happens when that changes? What happens when your spouse is no longer as attractive as he or she used to be? What happens when someone who's more attractive comes into your life? If the basis of your marriage is that you're raising children together, man, this happens all the time. Well, what happens when the kids get into middle school, high school, and then eventually move out, and then the house is empty, and then it's just the two of you sitting there, and you have nothing in common anymore, right? Because all you had in common was you're raising the kids. And then that's when you see that these marriages, people have been married for 25 years, and then all of a sudden they get divorced. Everybody's like, what was that? Well, the basis of their relationship changed, and what held them together is no longer there. If the basis of your marriage is financial stability and security, then what happens when you lose that? See, this is why as Christians, what we believe and what the Bible teaches is that the basis for Christian marriage should be spiritual friendship. I'm going to say that again. We believe as Christians that the basis of marriage should be spiritual friendship. I'm going to explain what I mean. You should be attracted to each other. That's good. You should have some common interests. That's all good. But see, the foundation at the core has to be spiritual friendship. In fact, spiritual friendship is what all Christian community is based on. Spiritual friendship is the bond that we are seeing here at work between Aristarchus and Secundus, between the nobleman and the slave. Something that brings these two people together from opposite ends of the social spectrum that binds them together as brothers. Let me explain what I mean by that. C.S. Lewis wrote in his book, he has a book called The Four Loves, and one of the four loves he talks about is friendship. And so here's what he says. He says this: if you were to depict a romantic relationship, what's the image that you would have? You would depict it as two people facing each other and looking intently at each other, right? That's the posture of romantic relationships. They're looking at each other, and that's why people who are in love, you know, romantic love, they will always tell each other, I love you, oh, we love each other. They always talk about how much they love each other. But friendship is different. If you're going to depict friendship, you wouldn't depict it as two people looking at each other. You would depict it as two people side by side, shoulder to shoulder, looking at something else. They're looking at a third thing, looking at something else, not at each other. See, friendship is not about being absorbed with the other person. Friendship results when two people love the same thing, when the same thing motivates them and moves them. That's when friendship happens. Friendship happens when one person says to another, do you see what I see? Do you love what I love? And the other person says, yes. And you say, I thought I was the only one. Now there's two of us. And then maybe you get some more too. And the two of you are bound together because you're looking at the same thing. You see the same thing. You love the same thing. You're motivated towards the same thing. See, friendship, C.S. Lewis says, is not about being absorbed with the other person. C.S. Lewis says, this is why, and he puts it quite harshly, so this is a quote. He says, this is why those pathetic people who simply want friends can never make any. It's kind of sad. I don't know if you've ever seen this. I have. But so there are people who desperately want friends, but in irony of ironies, they cannot seem to make friends. Why? He tells us at least his theory on why this is. He says, that's why these pathetic people who simply want friends can never seem to make any. Here's why. Because the very condition for having friends is that you must want something more than friends. You see, you can't just want friendship. In other words, this, if someone says to you, do you see the same truth that I see? And you say, well, I don't care about that at all. I just want you to like me. Right? Then there's no basis for a friendship. I just want you to be my friend. Well, there's no foundation for a friendship there. There's nothing for the friendship to be about. Here's what C.S. Lewis says in the end. He says, those who have nothing can share nothing, and those who are going nowhere can have no fellow travelers. Now, do you realize what this means for Christianity? It means that what Christians share is a common experience, a common allegiance, a common identity, a common pursuit, a common mission. And that means that any two people from any background, if they have this in common, they're kneeling before the same thing, shoulder to shoulder, looking forward at Jesus, pursuing him. That's what binds them together. That's the spiritual friendship we're talking about. Now, when it comes to marriage, if this is the foundation of your marriage, more than kids, more than physical attraction, more than financial stability, if spiritual friendship is the foundation of your marriage, you and your spouse are standing side by side, looking to Jesus, pursuing Jesus, serving Jesus, and that is an incredibly strong foundation for a marriage, because the gospel, unlike so many other factors in life, the gospel never changes. So your kids will move out. You'll both get older and less attractive. Your hobbies and interests will change with time. But if this is the foundation, that's incredibly solid. And that's why the Bible says that the only proper foundation for Christian marriage is this idea of spiritual friendship. And so that's what we seek to encourage people towards here, by the way, at Whitefields. But let me say this, this is certainly not just about marriage. It's about this. The gospel gives us something worth living for. Something worth living for that is so powerful that it supersedes all cultural and social boundaries that generally tend to separate people. See, this is what brings Aristarchus and Secundus together from opposite ends of society. They both found in the gospel something worth living for, something that moves them, something that motivates them. They see in it a truth and a hope that is more powerful than the things which ever separated them. That's what makes Philemon and Onesimus become brothers. You see, did you know this, that Christianity is the most diverse religion, culturally and racially, in the world? Really. Every other major faith has 80% or more of its adherents on one or two continents. Christianity, on the other hand, has roughly 20% of all its adherents across six continents. Maybe five. I might be leaving Australia out. So I wrote it down here. So Christianity has 20% of its adherents in Africa.
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12: With SRN News, I'm Jason Weicker. The bodies of two people have now been pulled from flash flood areas ripped through the Grand Canyon. At the same time, some good news, 80 people have now been rescued from near the scene. And it could be a wild ride in the coming days. First off, National Hurricane Center posting a tropical storm warning for the Gulf of Mexico coast near the Texas-Louisiana state line. That storm upgraded Monday night from a tropical depression to Tropical Storm Edward. It will make landfall in Texas later Tuesday. In the Pacific Ocean, Tropical Storm Lowell expected to rapidly intensify and reach the Hawaiian Islands later in the week. Also in the Pacific, Hurricane Carina is a Category 4, and while it's not threatening, land could send high surf to parts of California. SRN News.
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13: Your Denver area forecast tonight, we're going to have a fairly swift disturbance move across the Front Range, and that's going to generate scattered showers and thunderstorms with lingering light rain showers possible through daybreak Tuesday. Overnight lows, middle and upper 50s, skies eventually turning sunny Tuesday morning, leading to highs in the mid-80s, and a couple sprinkles Tuesday night, otherwise partly cloudy, lows again near 60. Wednesday through Friday, we're getting back to the upper 80s and low 90s, should have mostly sunny skies, mainly dry conditions, lows lows, low 60s. I'm meteorologist Don Watson.
9: Current temperature?
14: 64 degrees.
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15: Here's Dr. Michael Youssef with words of challenge and inspiration from Hebrews chapter 12.
16: Therefore, since we are surrounded by such great cloud of witnesses, let us throw off everything that hinders us and the sin that easily entangles us. And let us run with perseverance the race that is marked out for us. Let's fix our eyes on Jesus, the author and the perfecter of our faith, who for the joy set before him endured the cross, scorning its shame, and sat down at the right hand of the throne of God. Consider him who endured such opposition from sinful men. Why? So that you will not grow weary and lose heart.
15: Thank you for taking time to join listeners from across six continents for Leading the Way with Dr. Michael Youssef, international Bible teacher and author of more than 50 inspirational Bible-centered books. Each word in the Bible, from the very first page in Genesis to the very last in Revelation, points to Jesus. The real-life people that we read about in the pages in between, they're people who are just like us, men and women growing in faith as they journey through life. So today on Leading the Way, Dr. Youssef wraps up his series, They Were Just Like Us, where he's helping you get to know people mentioned in the Faith Hall of Fame and how you can be a faith influencer to those in your life. So let's listen together as Dr. Michael Youssef begins today's teaching.
16: We all need motivation. We all appreciate motivation. And there's nothing wrong with motivating ourselves and others. In fact, as many of you know, the motivation industry in this country is a multi-billion dollar industry. But the question is, what really motivates us? Now, there are some people who are motivated by greed. That's basically what motivates our life. Others are motivated by just sheer survival. There are others who are motivated by fear. In fact, I read this week about the company that was implementing a pension plan to which each employee is going to contribute. And they made the announcement, but there was one man who refused to sign. His name was Sam. And Sam said, I've read the fine print, and I just don't think it's going to be paying off for me. I'm not going to do it. Well, the problem is, for the plan to work, 100% of the employees have to sign on the plan. So, obviously, his colleagues went over and began to beg him, please, Sam, sign, because we all have to be in this thing together. He said, nope, I'm not signing. So his supervisor came in and said, now, Sam, please sign the plan. We need you to sign this plan. He said, nope, I'm not going to do it. So finally, Sam got invited into the president's office. And the president put the papers in front of Sam. And he said, Sam, you need to sign these papers or else I'm going to fire you. Upon which Sam took the pen and signed his name. And so the president sort of sat back and he said, now, Sam, that you have signed, why in heaven's name didn't you not sign the first time we asked you to? He said, well, nobody explained it to me as clearly as you did. Some are motivated by fear. But then there's another motivation, and that is biblical motivation. That's the motivation that you find in the scripture from cover to cover, and that is the motivation by rewards. And that motivation is exactly the one that the Bible talks about. Now, I've got to tell you that through the years in ministry, I have met a lot of people in different continents who bristle when they hear the word reward. and, you know, false modestly say, well, I'm not serving the Lord for the reward. I am not giving of myself for a reward. I'm not walking the walk of faith for any reward. I'm not looking for a reward. Well, I don't want to be critical here, but listen to me. The truth is this. The Bible from cover to cover talks about reward. Well, who am I that is going to scorn that? In fact, if you read the seven letters that Jesus sent to the seven churches in Asia Minor that are in the first part of the book of Revelation, every one of them end up with a promise of a reward. It's right there in the scripture. In the last several messages, we have been seeing one person after another from the entire chapter 11 of the epistle to the Hebrews. One after another, we have been seeing these people being commended, or in a sense rewarded, for their walk of faith. Again and again in the scripture it says, by faith Abel, by faith Enoch, by faith Noah, by faith Abraham, by faith Moses. And we saw throughout that series of messages that these people were not perfect in any way. That they were not infallible in any way. No, in fact, we saw in every case how they have failed and how they made a mess of things and how they stumbled all over the place. And that is why we entitled that series of messages, "They Were Just Like Us." They make a mess of things. And today's message is really the capstone of that series of messages. And it comes from the book of Hebrews chapter 12, beginning at verse 1, the first three verses. "Therefore, since we are surrounded by such great cloud of witnesses, let us throw off everything that hinders us and the sin that easily entangles us. And let us run with perseverance the race that is marked out for us. Let's fix our eyes on Jesus, the author and the perfecter of our faith, who for the joy set before him endured the cross, scorning its shame, and sat down at the right hand of the throne of God. Consider him who endured such opposition from sinful men." Why? "So that you will not grow weary and lose heart." The bottom line of those three verses of Hebrews 12 is that we too can and must live by faith. That we too can and must succeed in the walk of faith. That we too can and must excel in our walk of faith. That we too can and must be examples of faith living. That we too can and must be role models for others to follow in the faith walk. In fact, that is exactly the lesson that the Holy Spirit is bringing out of those three verses that is teaching us. After he went through chapter 11, telling us about these folks, and then he goes immediately to chapter 12 and says, "Therefore." When you see the word "therefore," you must do what? Find out what it is there for. And hear the word "therefore." Saying, after all of you've learned from Hebrews 11, "therefore, since we are surrounded by these examples of faith, since we have an abundance of examples of men and women of faith of old, since we can see their example very clearly from their lives and the Word of God, everywhere we turn, we see these examples, therefore, let's emulate them. Let's be like them. How? By running our race as well as they did theirs. Now, I cannot leave verse 1 of chapter 12 without at least letting you know, because I know some of you probably already thinking it, and you probably heard it for some preachers. There are some preachers and some interpreters who say that when we talk about surrounded by a cloud of witnesses, that all the saints of old who have gone on to glory are watching us and watching everything we do. Now, I got news for you. There is no evidence in the scripture that this is the case. There's no evidence in the scripture that they are watching us. that some people think they really like, sort of in a stadium stands that are standing there and cheering us on. Well, that's more New Age, actually, or mystic type of thinking than it is biblical. We don't have those evidence that those who have gone before us are really seeing us and seeing what we're doing. But the author of Hebrews wants us to learn one thing. He wants us to know this. He wants us to know that the example that they have set before us is the thing that should cheer us on. That the example of faith that they have set before us should motivate us to walk and live by faith. When we fail and we think we cannot get up again, we need to ask ourselves and we need to remind ourselves of them and say to ourselves, if they did it, so can we. When you go through dark patches in life, and as we all do, and we are tempted to give up, their example should say to us, if they did it with all of their faults that we have been seeing, so can we. Every time you come face to face with the impossibilities in life and you feel inadequate, their example should remind you that they too felt inadequate. But if they allowed not their inadequacy to stop them from having victory, so can we. And that's exactly what those verses mean. Now, several things I want to tell you very quickly about those three verses. Number one, he's trying to tell us that the Christian faith is a race, is a marathon. Now, many believers don't think that. Some Christians don't want to think that they are running in a race. Many Christians don't understand that the Christian life is a marathon. From the day you say yes to Jesus to the day you see Him face to face, you are running a marathon. Now, here's what I have seen through the years. A lot of Christians are sprinters. You know what I'm talking about? They are sprinters. They will sprint hard and fast. And when they are sprinting, my goodness, you see them everywhere, every Bible study in the city, every group, and they're witnessing, they're working, and they're prayer meeting, and every service, they're everywhere. They're sprinting hard. And then they get exhausted. They kind of, you know, I go to church, I find out what the old boy's going to say today, but, you know, I'm just not going to get involved. I'm tired. I'm weary. And they collapse in the run. Then somebody comes along the way, they hear a word of God or encouragement from here or there, and then they get up again and they start sprinting again. And they go hard and fast and hard and fast, and then they get exhausted again. And the whole Christian life is sprinting and exhaustion, sprinting and exhaustion. It's sprinting. Now, the author of the book of Hebrews is saying, that is the problem. The Christian life is not a sprint and tired, sprint and tired. Because when they get down in the dumps, although they're sitting on the right track because they're saved and they're going to heaven, so they are on the right track. But the problem is, when you sit on the track, you are risking being run over. Please hear me right on this one. The important thing about the Christian race is not the speed by which you run, but the consistency of your running. Amen belongs here. So the Christian life, first of all, is a marathon. Secondly, it is a weightless marathon. There are some Christians who are running the race carrying all sorts of baggage with them, let alone weight. And so they get exhausted. And that is why Hebrews 12:1 said, "Let us lay aside every encumbrance, every weight." Carrying excess weight is the biggest hindrance for any runner. Ask them, they'll tell you. And I don't know what weight are you carrying today. You know, and God knows. I don't know what weight you're carrying that is hindering you from running the marathon, the race for Christ. For some of you, it could be the weight of anxiety and worry that is keeping you way down from being effective witness and ambassador for Jesus Christ. To some, it may be the weight of unforgiveness and bitterness that is being harbored inside of you that is grounding your race to a halt. To others, it is the weight of wanting to accumulate more and more and more. And the more you get, the less satisfied and contented you are. And that is crushing you from your race and running it. Others, it is the weight of a secret, an unconfessed sin. It's sapping your spiritual energy and you're not able to run the race. For others, it is doubt of God's ability to meet all of your needs in the riches of Christ Jesus. Whatever it is that's weighing you down, you can cast it off today. Notice the writer to the Hebrews said, "Let us lay aside the hindrance or weight and the sin that is easily entangling us or surrounding us." You see, you don't have to go around looking for these sins that weigh you down and render you ineffective for Jesus Christ and hamper you and make you unproductive and unfruitful for the kingdom of God. You don't have to go running around looking for these things that are like ball and chain that are keeping you from running the race and winning the race. Those sins are surrounding us. They're everywhere we go and everywhere we turn. And that is why those who have gone before us should motivate us. Their example should motivate us. To do what? By saying, "They overcame, so can I." And that is why Jesus said to anyone who's going to come and follow him is going to enter through the narrow door. Not a big wide door with all your luggage and with all your baggage and with all your stuff that you're carrying. Try to get through a narrow door with all the baggage. Can't do it. But then in verse 2 it says here, the greatest motivation of all is Jesus. Verse 2, fixing your eyes on Jesus, the author and the completer of our faith, who for the joy set before him endured the cross. Here's what he's saying. If you are looking for a motivational speaker to prep you up, look no further than Jesus. If you are looking for a motivation for your life, look no further than Jesus. If you are looking for a true role model of faith to encourage you along the race, look no further than Jesus. But he's saying more than that. He's saying more than that. He is saying that most of our problems, and listen, your pastor is included in this, most of our problems that we have, most of the chains that seem to bind us from running the race and winning the race, most of the heavyweight that we're carrying, most of that which keep us from running well for Christ is the preoccupation with self. That's what he's saying here. I'm talking about those who spend an inordinate amount of time focusing on themselves. You know, how they look, what others think of them, and how others are running the race, and they always trying to find out who's doing what, and they're busybodies. You know what I'm talking about? Comparing themselves with others all the time, measuring themselves with others all the time. Listen, he is saying this is a sure formula that will get you to take your eyes off where it should be and focus them where they should not be. Listen to me. Next to body weight, a runner cannot afford a split second of looking anywhere else except the finish line. I mean, if he starts looking at the tracks as he was running, that spells trouble. If he starts looking to the sides and see how far are the other runners, that's trouble. He has to keep his or her eyes on the finishing line. Who is the finishing line? Jesus. He's our finish line. He is the provider of faith. He is the wellspring of faith. He is the originator of faith. He is the giver of all faith. He is the focus of faith. And when you focus on him, when you gaze at him, when you concentrate on him, when you spend adequate time with him, when you fix your eyes on him, you will joyfully make it to the finish line. Let me ask you this. Have you ever seen a runner who's happy and smiling? And they're just like, you know, oh, everything is just great and dandy. Have you ever seen one? I'd like to see him. Now, it doesn't mean that they're not experiencing satisfaction from running. No. Why? Because running is a serious business. And Jesus did not run the race of faith just for the joy of it. Although he had great satisfaction in it, he had great satisfaction in seeing the sick healed, in seeing the blind can see again, and the lame walk again, and seeing the dead rise, and seeing the cripple walk, and the lepers healed, and lives transformed. There was a satisfaction in that. But he is telling us here, he's running the race of faith. It was an endurance. He endured Satan's temptation. He endured ridicule. He endured fierce opposition. He endured misunderstandings. He endured scorn and blasphemy. He endured torture. And yes, he endured the denial of his disciples of who he is. And ultimately, he endured the cross itself. Why? Go no further than the scripture for that answer. Because Jesus was motivated by the glory that was awaiting him. He was motivated by the throne of God that is awaiting him. He was motivated by the majesty and the reigning and the ruling on the rim of the universe that is awaiting him. You say, well, what should motivate me to run the Christian race consistently as a marathon and not a sprinter? What motivates me? Here's the answer. It blows one's mind, but it's the truth. The same motivation that Jesus had. I mean, it's hard to believe this. That Jesus' reward is your reward. That Jesus' prize is your prize. That Jesus' inheritance is your inheritance. And when you focus on this, it's mind-boggling. And it will keep you running. Keep on persevering. Keep on getting up. Keep on moving forward. Verse 3. For consider him, or think about him, who has endured hostility by sinners, so that you may not grow weary and lose heart. My beloved friend, some of you sprinters may be, you're in the stage when you're sitting in the track and you're so discouraged you don't want to even want to get up, and you don't want to listen to anybody who tells you to get up, and you're feeling down right now. Some of you here probably are feeling weary and tired. Some of you are unmotivated to run the race. And you're saying, what's it for? Some of you may want to give up. You know, God knows. I don't know. Or some of you may already have given up. And you're sitting back in the spectator's chair. You've given up the race. Beloved, I want to tell you, that's the work of Satan. He's trying to discourage you. Remember Jesus. Fix your eyes on Jesus. He is not only the greatest example of all, the greatest role model of faith, but he and he alone has all power in heaven and earth to pick you up, brush you off, and get you back on track.
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12: According to a poll from Lifeway Research, the congregations whose members score highest in measures of discipleship are either very big, very small, and or located in the South. Lifeway spokesman Scott McConnell says, quote, "People can walk with Jesus Christ as disciples in any setting, but some differences we see in where that takes place can indicate where it might be more challenging or more easily encouraged." Michael Harrington reporting.
13: Thousands of Christians have been killed by Muslim terrorists in northern Nigeria. Some fear Islamic radicals are taking over the region. At the center of northern Nigeria's strict religious code is the local Islamic police, known as the Hizbah Force, whose personnel are tasked with upholding public

0: morals across some of the region's 19 states. 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
1: The following program is sponsored by Applewood Baptist Church. Go on!
2: Paul said, "Oh, I bear the marks and I give my life for you." Our lives are dispensable. Persecution, let it come. What awaits us far greater than where we're at.
3: As a Christian, eternal life with Christ is far better than temporary acceptance by this world. Welcome to this episode of Abide with Applewood Today, a ministry of Applewood Baptist Church in Wheat Ridge. And today, Pastor Brad Herman from our preaching team will be continuing his sermon from last time that he titled, "The Value of Suffering," taken from Acts chapter 4. And we'll pick up with Brad's second point concerning God's plan for suffering.
2: There's also a plan in suffering beyond just advancing the gospel. God has a plan for suffering in our lives as Christians. We're all familiar with James chapter 1, but I'm going to read it again and maybe shed some light on it. "My brother, count it all joy when you fall into various trials, persecutions, or sufferings, knowing that the testing of your faith produces patience. Let patience have its perfect work, that you may be perfect and complete, lacking in nothing." Do you want to be perfect in Christ? By the way, being perfect in Christ is looking at persecution in the right way. Christ looked at persecution the right way. In 1 Peter, it says, "When they reviled him, he did not revile back, but he trusted himself to the one who judges righteously." When Jesus Christ came against persecution, he didn't fight back. He knew it was a plan of God, and he entrusted his life to the one who judges righteously. When we suffer, according to James, we should count it as all joy, because it makes us perfect and complete in him. I've spent a lot of times on mountaintops, physically on top of a mountain, but also in life when things are just going good. And you look around and distractions become easier. The walk becomes easier. And I find myself drifting from God. When we're in persecution and trials and suffering, it brings us to our knees. It brings tears to our eyes. And we trust ourselves with him because he's great. Because he knows everything. And that suffering makes us more perfect and more complete. In 2 Corinthians 12, 2, Paul makes this statement. This is in the context of the thorns in the side. We're all familiar with that. And he prayed for them to go away, and God said, "No. You need this trial. You need this persecution. You need this suffering." And Paul responds in verse 10 of chapter 12. "Therefore, I take pleasure in infirmities, in reproaches, in needs, in persecution, in distress for Christ's sake. For when I am weak, I am strong." Persecutions take our strength away. We don't often have answers, do we? It knocks on our door, and the best thing we can do is ask a question, why? The answers are stripped away. We are made weak. And we are finding out what the answers are today in our text. Trust in him. Focus your eyes on Jesus Christ, in Christ alone, knowing that he is sovereign. He knows every step. He's making me more complete. And what boils out of that reality is joy. Praising God. It's remarkable what fixing our eyes on God and anchoring our lives to him will change our perspective of persecutions. Do you guys remember the name Jack Phillips? Yeah, Jack Phillips is our neighbor. He's a Christian. He owns the Masterpiece Cake Shop in Littleton or Lakewood. If you recall, there was a transsexual couple that went in there and said, "We want you to make us cake." And he says, "I love to make cakes." And he says, "Good, this is what I want the cake to say." And it was a message promoting same-sex marriage. And Jack said, "No, I can't do that." "Why?" "Because I'm a Christian. And I'd be happy to make you cake and it will taste great, but I'm not going to promote darkness. You see, I'm light. I'm a Christian." And he made a stand on his faith. And he has suffered persecution after persecution. And finally, his case made it to the Supreme Court. And the Supreme Court sided with him, saying, "Yes, because of religious principles and faith, you don't have to make that cake." But the tidal wave has keep coming. And now he's being prosecuted for discrimination causes. The tidal wave, the darkness, the hatred keeps coming. Persecution is guaranteed. Jack was asked a question by a reporter, and the question was this: "When you look back on your life, what do you want your legacy to be for your kids and your grandkids?" Listen to Jack's answer. "I would like for them to look and not say that I was a big political guy, but that I was a follower of Jesus Christ, and I did my best in my work and in my family and in my life and all of my relationships to reflect that relationship with the Savior of the world." He wrote a book that was titled "The Cost of My Faith." That kind of hit home with me. I was wondering, well, what if I had to write a book about that? How many chapters would it include? I want to make a difference. I want to rejoice and praise God when persecutions come. Jack is praising God because of persecution. My point number three, and this is the last point, God's faithfulness is worthy of praise during suffering. When they had prayed, and I'm in verse 31, "The place where they were assembled together was shaken and was filled with the Holy Spirit, and they spoke the word of God in boldness." Remarkable. They are praying because they're being persecuted. Their foundation is correct. Their faith is correct, and God is sovereign, and it draws them to pray. And God is faithful when we pray. He always answers our prayers because he's our Heavenly Father, and he's good. But you ever wonder why a lot of your prayers don't get answered? The Bible says, Jesus said, "If you pray in my name, I'll hear it." God is our Father. He encourages us to pray and brings our petitions, but his longing is for us to pray his will. Not to pray for relief from persecution. We've already established this is God's plan. He's got you walking this way for a purpose. And often we pray, "God, make it go away. It hurts too bad. Shut it down." And their prayer was, "No, I want boldness so that I can speak the truth." Look at their prayer. "Father, we see their threats. Please give us boldness to speak the name of Jesus with signs and wonders to lift up his holy name." Why? So that the world and the persecutors would unmistakably hear God's truth, God's word. Now look at God's answer. Immediately, God answered. They prayed God's heart for God's mission, and God responded. The building shook, the windows rattled, and they were empowered with the Holy Spirit to speak the word of God. They prayed the heart of God, and God responded instantly. I trust that that would be our prayer at Applewood Baptist Church, that we would see the wave of persecution coming and we wouldn't be surprised. It's been promised to us. And that we have God the Father holding us in his hand, and we know that he is sovereign and he knows everything that's going to happen. Can I promise you that you're not going to die? That suffering is not going to hurt? I can't. In fact, in chapter 5, these guys were beat up. They were whipped and beaten. And later on, we find that most of the apostles were martyred. And all through church history, we see persecution rise to the point where lives were taken. What is this text telling us? That that's okay. Sometimes we'll say, oh, you can persecute me, but here's the line to draw. When you take my family, or you take my money, or my bank account, or you take my life, whoa, I'll roll over. Don't. Our lives are dispensable. We are here on mission to proclaim the gospel of Jesus Christ. And that message is most heard during persecution. I would give my life for someone if it brought him to Christ. Paul said, oh, I bear the marks and I give my life for you. Our lives are dispensable. Persecution, let it come. What awaits us far is greater than where we're at. We are on a mission. And the mission oftentimes walks down the road of persecution. Listen to the words of Peter in chapter 4 of 1 Peter, verses 12 through 14. Beloved, do not think it strange concerning the fiery trial which is to try you, as some strange thing has happened to you. Don't be surprised, but rejoice to the extent that you partake of Christ's sufferings, that when his glory is revealed, you may also be glad with exceeding joy. Be joyful. Praise God for persecution. If you are reproached for the name of Christ, blessed are you, for the Spirit of glory and God rests upon you. We sang the song a moment ago, and it's my favorite song. In Christ alone. If you are anchored in Christ alone, in God's hands, and you believe with all your heart that he is sovereign, and then he is faithful to your prayers, and he will walk beside you, no matter where it leads, even the valley of the shadow of death. If you are anchored to that, then you will respond to persecution like the church in Acts chapter 4 responded, with praise and joy. When persecution, suffering comes, we need to reflect the attitude of Christ and be full of joy and praise. For the joy set before him, he endured the cross. We need to be settled in the eternal name of Jesus, where we'll rejoice, we'll be joyful, blessed, glorified with Christ when we suffer. When you're shopping in life, in the aisle of persecutions in front of you, and the aisle of comfort, I encourage you not to look at what's on the shelves, but to look at the who of God is. Because the who of God is what's going to make the difference in your life. And the church will be bold. And we will go through those doors and we will live the church by proclaiming loudly and boldly the gospel of Jesus Christ. That's a prayer, my prayer, for my life and this church. When persecution comes, God is faithful.
3: We hope that you've experienced God's faithfulness in your suffering. But if not, I hope you'd contact us to find out how you can become a follower of Christ and know his peace. We'll continue today's episode of Abide with Applewood Today now as Pastor Derek Jones from our preaching team begins our next sermon from the book of Acts that he titled An Inside Job, taken from Acts chapter 4. Here's Pastor Derek.
4: We're going to continue our series going verse by verse through the book of Acts. So church, would you please with joy and excitement open up your Bibles or turn on your Bibles to Acts chapter 4, verse 32. We're going to be looking at verse 32 through chapter 5, verse 11. As you guys are turning there, I just want to give some background. Before Jesus ascended into heaven, he promised the apostles he was going to empower them, that through the Holy Spirit, they're going to continue the work. He called it greater work. They were going to preach the word. They were going to do signs and wonders just like Jesus. They were going to be inspired to write the New Testament. And they've been commissioned to build his church where the gates of hell would not prevail against her. We've seen all of this. Four chapters in, that's all. We've seen all of this already. The apostles are filled with the Holy Spirit. They're empowered. They're preaching. They're teaching. They're healing. At this point, over 10,000 people in Jerusalem make up this new church, the first church. Some argue even up to 20,000. And we saw the last 2 weeks in chapter 4, it wasn't too long before opposition. We know Jesus said it's a spiritual battle. They killed him because of his message. Jesus prepared the apostles to understand it's not going to be easy. There's a spiritual battle, and it took us four chapters into this letter, the birth of the church, to see the first opposition. And that opposition was from the outside. The religious leaders were mad because of the message that Christ rose from the dead. They threatened Peter and John to silence them, to not share that message anymore, and it didn't work. Instead, they were released, and it had the opposite effect. Instead of dividing the church or breaking up the church, we saw last week, Pastor Brad did such a great job, that opposition unified the church and energized the church. And how did the church respond to the first opposition? Through praise, through prayer, and through proclamation. And the walls literally shook. In our text this morning, we're going to see more opposition has come, but it did not come from the outside. It's an attack from within. I've entitled this morning's message, An Inside Job. We're going to see Satan has tempted Ananias and Sapphira to lie to the Holy Spirit, which threatened the unity of the church. We're going to see how the church dealt with this threat publicly. So let's dive in to God's Word, Acts chapter 4, starting at verse 32. And the congregation of those who believed were of one heart and soul, and not one of them claimed that anything belonging to him was his own, but all things were common property to them. And with great power, the apostles were giving testimony to the resurrection of the Lord Jesus, and abundant grace was upon them all. For there was not a needy person among them, for all who were owners of lands and houses would sell them and bring the proceeds of the sales and lay them at the apostles' feet, and they would be distributed to each as any had need. Now Joseph, a Levite, Cyprian birth, who was also called Barnabas by the apostles, which translated means son of encouragement, and who owned a tract of land, sold it and brought the money and laid it at the apostles' feet. Chapter 5. But a man named Ananias with his wife Sapphira sold a piece of property and kept back some of the price for himself and his wife's full knowledge. And bringing a portion of it, he laid it at the apostles' feet. But Peter said, Ananias, why has Satan filled your heart to lie to the Holy Spirit, to keep back some of the price of the land? While it remained unsold, did it not remain your own? And after it was sold, was it not under your control? Why is it that you have conceived this deed in your heart? You have not lied to man, but to God. And as he heard these words, Ananias fell down and breathed his last. pass, and great fear came over all who heard of it. The young men got up and covered him, and after carrying him out, they buried him. Now there elapsed an interval of about 3 hours, and his wife came in, not knowing what had happened, and Peter responded to her, "Tell me whether you sold the land for such and such a price." She said, "Yes, that was the price." Then Peter said to her, "Why is it that you have agreed together to put the Spirit of the Lord to the test? Behold, the feet of those who have buried your husband are at the door, and they will carry you out as well." And immediately she fell at his feet and breathed her last, and the young men came in and found her dead. And they carried her out and buried her beside her husband. And great fear came over the whole church and over all who heard of these things. May God add his blessing to his word. If you came in for the first time, on the back of your apple today, there's a sermon outline. Feel free to follow along if that helps you. You'll see the big idea of this morning's message. The fear of the Lord unites the church so that we can reflect God's glory to the nations. As we look at the structure, where Luke places our narrative in his writing, we see that he places this opposition from Ananias and Sapphira in between two summary statements regarding how the church keeps thriving even though it was opposed. So if we look at the structure of Luke's writing, we have the church is born, we have opposition from the outside, and then he gives a summary statement, but don't worry, the church is doing well. Now we have our narrative, opposition from within, and next week we're going to see, he says, another summary statement. Don't worry, the church is doing well. And as we look at this narrative, we're going to see really 3 points. We're going to see unity through generosity, unity is threatened by hypocrisy, and unity is preserved through accountability. So let's dive in. Verse 32, unity displayed through generosity. And the congregation of those who believed were of one heart and one soul. So here Luke repeats this summary statement. It's very familiar to chapter 2, verses 42 through 48, when the church was born. And he's given us an update. And he's going to do it again, like I said. And what does Luke want us to know? That even though Satan is raging against the church, even though there's opposition against the church is winning. The church is not scattered. The church is not broken. The church is not discouraged. The church is not divided. But the church is stronger than ever and growing in their love for God and love for one another. And he says that the church was unified in one heart and one soul. Luke is saying that even though all of these people have different backgrounds, that they are unified with the same attitude, the same focus, the same purpose, the same passion, that this early church is unified together, the deepest dark parts of their heart to live for Christ, to love God, and to love people sacrificially. And isn't this the greatest command? This is what Jesus said. When I leave you, love God and love each other, and love each other in a sacrificial way. It's easy for me to say, "Hey, I love you, Shane," but when you are hurting or need something, I'm nowhere to be found. This is not what is describing the early church. They're loving God and they're loving each other sacrificially, just like Jesus loved us. How did he love us? Shed his blood. Greater love knows none than this. While we were his enemies, shed his blood for us. So you picture, even though the religious rules are opposing the church, that they're unifying, it's bringing them together. The church is all rowing in the same direction. It wasn't about the color of the carpet or the paint of the walls. None of that mattered. They had a God and they had each other, and they wanted to be used to bring God glory. They understood what it means to walk with Jesus. And think about this for a moment. This unity was miraculous. Not only are they being persecuted, but remember that the church is over 10,000 people at this time. Chapter 2, verse 5, Jews from every nation under heaven had traveled to Jerusalem because of the feast of the Pentecost. So the early church, I mean, it was so diverse, and the fact that they're still unified on this same heart, same soul is miraculous. You have people from all over coming into Jerusalem, different races, different economic level, different ages, different socioeconomic statuses. They even had different interests. Some like this kind of food, some like this kind of clothing. Others spoke this language, another different language, different customs. And yet, within a month of knowing each other, they are defined as being one. Wow. Holy Spirit moving. And look at verse 33. And with great power, the apostles were giving testimony to the resurrection of the Lord Jesus. With great power. If you look at this word, mega power, mega dynamites, where we get the word dynamite from. The apostles were preaching with power as if it was mega dynamite. I mean, they are not withholding back the word. They are not trying to please culture. They just got threatened to shut their mouth. And yet, here Luke says, listen, nothing is stopping them. They are preaching with power and might through the being filled with the Holy Spirit. And what was their message? It wasn't have your best life now. It wasn't that you're amazing and God wants you to be have all your desires. No, what was the message? Luke says the message was the resurrection of the Lord Jesus. What was the message they were preaching? That Jesus lives. That even though he died, he rose again. And now reconciliation is available. I mean, this is the message. You want to be right with God? You're born separated because of the sin. But yet Jesus came, he died, he rose again. Picture them. We've seen it with our own eyes. Now you can be reconciled back to God through faith. And guess what? He's coming back. Amen. I mean, this is the message. This is the hope. One day, one moment, you lived for yourself. One day, one moment, this physical world was all that you knew and saw and lived for. And now, this message of the resurrection changes everything.
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0: With SRN News, I'm Jason Walker. Some good news at the Grand Canyon as 80 people have now been rescued in the wake of the flash flooding. On the other hand, two people there have been killed. Along the Nepal-China border, rescue teams still trying to free some 500 workers trapped in tunnels at hydropower sites. It was buried by mud in the catastrophic flooding in that region. Nearly 1,000 deaths have been reported nearby. The highest-ranking officer in the United States military says there are no plans to send troops to polling places during the November midterms. General Dan Kane, chairman of the Joint Chiefs of Staff, made that statement in a letter to a Michigan lawmaker. Russian forces have battered Kyiv and nearby cities for a fifth consecutive day. SRN News. Denver weather.
8: Guys, we'll still have some cloudiness across the Denver metro early Tuesday and still might also deal with a few lingering showers. Morning temps, middle and upper 50s. Clouds eventually give way to sunshine Tuesday afternoon. A couple light showers later in the day or early evening. Highs in the mid-80s with lows upper 50s, low 60s Tuesday night. Sunny days, fair nights Wednesday through Friday. Highs upper 80s and low 90s. And lows again will be in the lower 60s. I'm meteorologist Don Watson.
9: Current temperature
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11: It's either your money, your job, your family, your career, that if you ever let go of that to be with Jesus, you'd feel like a failure. But when Jesus elevates you to the high place, he takes you there in such a way that he can take anything away, and you still got Jesus, and you're still as high as you ever were. Right? That's the gospel. Jesus Christ called you into fellowship with himself so that you could be used by him for his purposes. Amen? Let me tell you a second thing that the gospel blueprint clarifies. The gospel clarifies the centrality of Christ in the destiny of all people. The gospel clarifies the centrality of Christ in the destiny of all people. Now, Peter's going to quote from three places in the Old Testament. I'll give you the verses as we go. The first one is from Isaiah chapter 28 and verse 16. Isaiah 28, 16. He says this. These sacrifices that are acceptable to Jesus Christ, for this is contained in Scripture. Here's Isaiah 28. Behold, I lay in Zion a choice stone, a precious cornerstone, and he who believes in him will not be disappointed. He who believes in him will not be put to shame. Why? Because Jesus Christ is central to anybody knowing God. That's the whole point. Anybody who's put their faith and trust in Jesus Christ will never be disappointed. Anybody. If you've come in here this week and you say, you know what, I've kind of had a little bit of Jesus and a little bit of not, you need to go all in with Jesus. Nobody that goes all in with Jesus will ever be put to shame. Nobody that goes all in with Jesus will ever be disappointed. Jesus calls everybody to go all in with him. Why? Because he's the cornerstone. Now, if you study different scholars, they'll give you different understandings of what cornerstone means. Some people will say it's the keystone. It completes an arch. It like holds the whole arch together, and the keystone is that one place that gets put in the middle of the arch. Other people will say, no, it's like a capstone, like on a pyramid. It's the highest place. It's the unique piece. And when Christ comes back, it forms the rest of the pyramid. Some people say, no, the cornerstone is that, just like what he says, it's the cornerstone. It's the end stone on which all the apostles and prophets built their ministry. Hey, whichever way you want to go, I'm cool with it. Here's what it means. Jesus Christ is the most important stone in the building. Amen? There's no other stone that matters. Take out Jesus and the whole building falls apart. You need Jesus Christ. That's why when you come to church, you need to hear somebody opens the Bible and preaches Jesus Christ. Because if Jesus Christ is not being heralded, there is no hope for what is being said. And some of you that come in here today and you're looking for healing in your marriage, or you're looking for hope in your finances, or healing in your physical bodies, and you're like, what can you tell me to give me all that? I don't know what God would do with all those things, but I do know this, that if you have your faith and hope firmly rested on the bedrock of Jesus Christ, regardless of circumstances, you will never be disappointed. You will never be put to shame. Not only in this life, but also in the life to come. It's Jesus Christ and Him alone. He is the way, the truth, and the life, and no one comes to the Father except through Him. That's why Jesus said, what does it profit a man to gain the entire world and yet forfeit his soul? Have you ever thought about that scripture? I mean, the older I get, the more and more I think about it. I mean, what if God granted you, just say, 150 years and you never age? And during that time, He said, and I'll give you all the money you ever want, and you can buy whatever you want, and you can live wherever you want, and you can do whatever you want, and every relationship you have will prosper, and everything you do will prosper, and everybody will say you're awesome for that 150 years. But you're going to do it apart from Christ, and when you die, you're going to spend eternity in a Christless place called hell. Jesus would say, what good is that? And here's the reality. Nobody's living 150 years, and nobody's going to have a perfect life, even apart from Jesus. So why not give your life to Jesus to make sure you'll never be put to shame? In Christ and in Christ alone, we have life and have life in His name. Apart from Christ, there is no life. You can be super religious. You can come to church every single weekend. You can follow the Bible, so to speak, and do good works, and still not have a relationship with Christ. Jesus Christ is the cornerstone. He's chief. He's central. He's the visible one, right? That's what Isaiah was prophesying, and Peter says has been fulfilled in Jesus. Then he's going to quote Psalm 118, verse 22. He says, this precious value then is for you who believe, but for those who disbelieve, what does he say? The stone which the builders rejected, this has become the very cornerstone. Right? We've already talked about this. That Jesus Christ, the very one who came to save His own people, was the very one that was rejected by His own people, which has now become the chief place, the cornerstone. And then he quotes Isaiah 8 and verse 14, a stone of stumbling and a rock of offense. For they stumble because they are disobedient to the word, and to this doom they were also appointed. So this rock that Jesus is, not only has the power to save and be central in a person's life, but it can also cause stumbling in those who disbelieve who He is. Why? Paul says it very clearly in 1 Corinthians 1:18. He says, for the message of the cross is foolishness to those who are perishing, but to us who are being saved, it is the power of God. For us, for those of us who believe, we would say, it's God's power. I wouldn't trade this for the world. But to those who don't believe, they would say, this is foolish. This is rubbish. Who could believe this stuff? But notice what he goes on to say in verse 22 and 23 of chapter 1 of 1 Corinthians. For indeed, Jews asked for a sign, and Greeks searched for wisdom. Jews were looking for a sign. Jews were saying this, just give us a sign, that'll be enough. Give us a sign, that'll be enough. I mean, if we see some miracle, that'll be enough. Do you know how many signs the Jews saw? I mean, when Jesus was born, there's a star right over where He was. I mean, when Jesus did His earthly ministry, people were seeing that didn't even have eyes. I mean, people were being raised from the dead. 5,000 people were being able to eat from a sack lunch. Jesus walked on the water. I mean, what more did they want to see? Jesus healed people. Paralytics got up and walked. And what were the Jews saying? Just give us a sign. That'll be enough. It's like the people today. Just give me a sign. Just show me. If God shows up, God's showing up all over the place. God's as alive as He's ever been. Right? That's what the Jews were looking for. What were the Greeks looking for? Notice what they were looking for. Greeks searched for wisdom. What were Greeks looking for? This just needs to make sense to us because we're super smart people. I mean, I have like 5 PhDs and I'm so intelligent. I'm more smart than even the smartest person in the whole world. So just give me wisdom, okay? Really? I mean, this is the God that created the whole universe out of nothing. This is the God that created your life out of nothing. You've ever seen a child born and they come into the world? I mean, how did that get created? I mean, this is the God that gives us life and takes care of everything and makes sure you have enough moisture in your eye every 6 seconds that you blink so that you can keep seeing. I mean, God is in charge of everything. I mean, how much more wisdom do you want? And yet, what does He say about this gospel? But we preach Christ crucified, to the Jews a stumbling block, and to the Gentiles, foolishness. Hey, Jews, you want a sign? Here's your sign. Jesus Christ dying on a cross publicly for your sins. You want a sign? You want to see God at work? Look no further than the cross of Jesus Christ. Amen? You want wisdom? Hey, look no further than the cross. That God in his infinite wisdom sent his only begotten son to die on the cross for your sins so that you wouldn't have to live in this world anymore but could live with him forever. Wisdom and signs are found in the cross of Jesus Christ, and no matter who you are, you must come that way. But for those who say, I don't believe that, what does the cross become? It becomes a stumbling block. They stumble over the very one that came to save them. They stumble and fall. And what does 1 Peter tell us? 1 Peter tells us this, that they stumble because they're disobedient to the word. The word of God came and died, and people are disobedient to the word. They say, we don't believe that. We don't want to believe that. We don't want to submit to that. That's not good enough for us. And to this doom, they were also appointed. What does that mean? To this doom, they were also appointed. For anyone who doesn't trust Christ, here's your future appointment. Every non-believer can put this on their calendar. And every believer can put this on their calendar. Just don't put it on the date because you're going to be wrong. But here's the truth. Jesus Christ is coming back in all of his glory. For those of you as Christians, put down this on your calendar. Coming King, Messiah, Savior, and beloved Rescuer. He's coming for you. Non-believer, write this down on your calendar. Judge, King, and ruler who will throw you into hell the very second he sees you. Write that down on your calendar. That's what every non-believer is appointed to. And the fact that they're appointed to it doesn't mean that God chose that for them. Everyone that goes to hell on their own volition because they never repented and trusted in Jesus Christ. Amen? The cross is a stumbling block. I even find that as Christians sometimes we can share Jesus and his love and all this stuff, but the one place we don't like to talk about the gospel is the cross and the resurrection because it's an offense to people. Without the cross and the resurrection, we have no good news. I have nothing else to tell you about today. I would close this book, walk out the door of this church, and never ever come back if Jesus didn't die on the cross and rise from the dead. It's the centrality of my message. It's the centrality of our hope. It's in Christ and in him alone. And it clarifies the centrality of Christ and the destiny of all people. Everybody's destiny will be set based upon what they believe about the Lord Jesus Christ. And why is this important? I'll tell you what. Because death is just so real. Death doesn't stop working. I got a phone call from my mom yesterday about a friend of hers that had had a heart attack and actually was on life support. And actually yesterday they took her off life support. She died. But prior to taking her off life support, her son was in the room. I hadn't talked to her son in 30 plus years. I mean, we were little kids. I mean, the last time I probably talked to him is when we were in grade school together. So I pick up the phone and I start talking to him and I can tell he's just torn up. And I can also tell that I'm not sure how strong his faith in the Lord is. And I just said, hey, can I pray for you? And just prayed this prayer for him, for his mom, for what was going on. And I got done praying. He's like, thank you. That was a really nice thing that you just did for me. I mean, it wasn't like, oh, thanks, brother, or anything. But he was devastated. I mean, he didn't know what to do. He was the one that was going to make the decision whether to leave the machine on or not. And, you know, I was just praying for his wisdom and what he needed to do. Because death is real. And it's painful, and it doesn't matter who it is that's going through it. It's a perversion of everything that God intended, right? And that's why we need to be careful. We need to read the entire scriptures, and we need to get a picture of who this Jesus Christ is. And we really need to come to grips with that he's central in all of it. And if you take the time and study God's word, you'll see that the whole Old Testament points to Jesus, and the whole New Testament points back to the fulfillment of all that he did, and that he's coming again. And if you read it all, then you get a better picture. For the most of us, we just see little piecemeal things in the gospel, and that's why we never pick up on the fullness of it. I was thinking about this week when I was preparing this message. When I was in fourth grade one time, my teacher passed out a test, and here's what she said. Here's your instructions. Write your name on the top, read through all the questions first before answering, and then turn it back in. That's what we were taught. So I put my name on the top of the paper, I read question number one, and I answered it. And I read question number two, and I answered it. I read question number three, and I answered it, at which time two or three people got up and started turning their tests in. And I'm like, wow, they're pretty fast. And I read question four and answered it. Pretty soon, more and more people were turning them in. By the time I got to question 20, most of the people had turned their tests in, and I read question 20, which said, please don't answer any of the questions, just turn your test in. And my teacher had said, read all the questions before answering. Now, being the attorney that I am, I said I read the questions before I answered, so I was arguing. But the point is, There'll be no arguing with Jesus. He's made it crystal clear that he's the King of Kings and the Lord of Lords. He gave a sign in all of his wisdom, dying on the cross for your sins and rising from the dead. And just because you're at Brave Church today, either in Broomfield or Inglewood, does not mean you're a believer. It means right where you're at, you can admit the fact that you're dead in your sins, and you can believe that Jesus died and rose for you, and you can confess him to be your Lord and Savior right here now as you sit, and your eternal destiny will change. Amen? That's who we are in Christ. It clarifies the centrality of that for all believers. And then finally this, the gospel completely transforms our identity and mission. The gospel of Jesus Christ completely transforms our identity and mission. A very familiar verse. In light of those who are going to hell, he says, but that's not you. Why? But you are a chosen race, a royal priesthood, a holy nation, a people for God's own possession. Now, what does that mean? You're a chosen race. What do most people think about when they think of race? They think skin color. We're not talking about an earthly race here. We're not talking about the color of your skin. We're not talking about the shape of your face. We're not talking about what part of the planet that geographically you grew up on. We're talking about a heavenly race of people. We're talking about divine attributes that were given to us at the moment of salvation. Like, my race is heavenly. My race is chosen before the foundation of the world, according to Ephesians 1 and verse 4. That's my race. That's who I am. Now, if you're filling out a job application this week, you may want to put down your skin color if they ask you your race, but you could write down Kingdom of God, and you would be correct. That's your chosen race. What race are you? Chosen. That's the race I am. And I'm part of a family with everybody that has been chosen in Christ in that way, right? You're part of a chosen race. You've been welcomed into this race. And it's not an earthly race. It's a divine one. It's a heavenly one. Who chose you? God Almighty did, if you're a Christian. That's why Paul says in Ephesians 3 and verse 20, for our citizenship is in heaven, and we eagerly await a Savior from there, the Lord Jesus Christ, who will transform our lowly bodies and conform them into the image of his heavenly body. I mean, our nationality, first and foremost, is not American or German or anything like that. Our first and foremost nationality is heavenly. We're part of a heavenly kingdom. That's why we pray for his kingdom to come, because that's our home. That's our nationality, right? We're a chosen race. We're a royal priesthood. We're a royal priesthood. Now, we talked about holy priests that were set apart for spiritual service. This royal priesthood means this. Royal means to be sent out because you're part of the family. Picture this. In some of those movies where you've seen someone knighted, where they kneel down and then they dub them with the sword on each shoulder, and then they send them out for royal service. Why? Because they're representatives of the king. You are either divine princes or divine princesses for the King, the Lord Jesus Christ, who've been sent out into the world as missionaries for him to proclaim the good news of Christ. That's part of the team that you're on. You have royal blood running through your veins. Make no mistake about it. Sometimes the enemy robs us of our identity and we think of ourselves as impoverished and poor and we're nothing. No, you have royal blood running through your veins. You're a daughter of the King. You're a son of the King. It's who you are. You are a chosen race. You are a royal priesthood. You are a holy nation. Notice this, holy nation. Church, we don't talk about holiness nearly enough. And the reason most churches don't talk about holiness is because it offends people and they never come back to church anymore. Right? Holiness means that I align my life with the Lord's character, not my own. It means if I have things in my life that are fleshy and God points those things out, I change my life to align with Him. It means when the Word of God is open and preached in its fullness, you'll hear about a gossip, but instead of saying, oh, I wish my neighbor would have been there, you'll say, oh, God, that was me this week. Here's what I said. God, forgive me. When you hear about somebody that's not generous, you'll be like, oh, I know that guy in church makes a lot of money. How come he doesn't give? You'll think, God, I'm not being very generous. How do I reorient my life with you? You'll hear about people that use filthy language and you'll be like, man, that guy that cusses all the time on the golf course. Instead of hearing it that way, you'll start hearing it personally. Like, how do my lips reflect your goodness? Do you see what I'm saying? Holiness requires a part of God's family to respond to him so that they reorient their life to who he says they are rather than who they want to be. See, people that live for this world will say this, well, I just enjoy that. I enjoy eating this way. I enjoy drinking this way. I'm just having fun. I enjoy spending my time. I enjoy. And God would say, who cares what you enjoy? I died for your sins and I'm holy. I care what I enjoy and you're not living the way I want to. And then everybody leaves the church. I'm going to go somewhere that's nicer. Holy nation. Holy nation. Now, I don't know when this started. It was a number of years back because I've been a sports fan pretty much my whole life. But, you know, have you ever heard people talk about like groups of fans according to a nation? Like Broncos nation, Rockies nation. Like when did this all start? It's not a nation. It's a fan base, right? We're not fans of Jesus. We're living stones being built by him to be used for him. We're God's nation. We're a holy nation. Righteousness exalts a nation, but sin is an abomination to all people, right? We're a holy nation. That's who you are. And then what are we? We're a people for God's own possession. That means this. You have unique value, and more importantly than this, it means this. He wanted you. It means this. He still wants you. It means this. You're prized possession to him. Think about your most prized possession on the planet. Multiply that by infinity, and that's how God thinks about you. It's mine. You're mine. You belong to me. You have significance. In the same way he said about Jesus several times on the planet, this is my beloved son whom I love, and him I am well pleased. Hey, listen, your identity in Christ when you trusted him is new. And because Christ is on the inside, you are his beloved sons and daughters in whom he's well pleased. Before we move on, I got to say this. Because for some of you, you're like, I get it, but not this week, man. You should have been with me last night. I mean, I was partying so hard. I mean, I don't even know if God still loves me anymore because, I mean, I know I'm supposed to be, but I didn't live it out last night. Let me tell you something. On the authority of God's word, when you trust Christ, you have a new identity. The old is gone, the new has come. But Pastor Jeff, I got drunk last night. No. You sinned last night, but it didn't change your identity. You're still holy and blameless and loved and cherished and honored by Almighty God. See, we don't get resolute in our identity. We start looking at our identity based upon our sinful patterns. That's what we did when we were unsaved. If you look at your sinful patterns as a saved person and define yourself by them, you'll never grow. It's your identity. I'm a new creation. I'm beloved, I'm adopted, I'm chosen, I can't sin my way out of the kingdom. I know who I am. That's who I am. You don't have to believe that about me. I know that about me. And when you start living that way, it means, yeah, I still sin, but when I sin, I say, God, that went against my identity. That wasn't what I was supposed to do. I'm living for you. Thanks for forgiving me on the cross of Jesus Christ. I turn from that again. Thanks for forgiving me all over again. I'm rooted in my identity. I don't feel like you guys are listening. This is so important because I find Christians all the time that say, yeah, I get you, until it comes to you personally. And personally, when you sin, the enemy speaks volumes in your life. Yeah, you call yourself a Christian, look how you're acting. You call yourself a Christian, you don't even know the Bible. You call yourself a Christian, you don't even act like one. You call yourself a Christian, you still swear. You still have an eating disorder. You still have a drug problem. Look at you. You're not, it didn't take. You're not... Yes, it did take. On the authority of Jesus Christ, it is finished. When you trust him, you're new. Own it. Believe it. Have it. Will you still sin? Yes, but I'm not living there. That's forgiven at the cross so I can move on. What am I? I'm a chosen race. I'm part of a chosen race. I'm part of a royal priesthood. I'm part of a holy nation. I'm part of God's own possession and a people that belong to him. That's why first and foremost in our life, that's how we have to live. Like there's nothing wrong with being patriotic. I'm fairly patriotic and I enjoy people that are, but I can't stand when people are more patriotic than they are Christian. Drives me crazy. Seriously, your patriotism is going to trump the kingdom of God? I don't care what side of the aisle you sit on. That's a waste of your time. I love sports. I really love sports. I mean, I can appreciate the fact that you root for other teams. I can appreciate the fact that you're zealous for your teams that you root for. But when I meet somebody that loves sports more than they love the kingdom of God, it's worthless to me. Like, I like going to Broncos games. I hope they win all their games this year. But if they lose, let me tell you what it's like for me at my house on a Sunday night. I sleep fine. I do okay. I'm over it. I'm not calling in talk radio for 5 days saying all that needs to change because you ruined my life. It's football. It's not that big of a deal. Kind of a big deal, but not that big of a deal. Right? You see what I'm saying? I'm all for people saving more money and growing and seeing God flourish you in your resources. And I'm all for God favoring you, and that's good, and I like that. But for people that are all about what they can get and how much favor they have and where they are on the socioeconomic scale, ahead of the kingdom of God, waste. It's a waste. Who cares? Compared to the uncomparable riches in Christ, you have nothing. And you have nothing apart from what Jesus gave you anyway. And boy, I care about your friends. I think it's good to have good relationships. It's wonderful to have good relationships. I have good relationships. But I can't stand being around people whose friendships trump what they do in the church. Well, I have this group of people over here. We're so close to them. Yeah, church, we don't have time for them. Seriously? You don't have time for the group of people Jesus Christ died for, but you can pull your own little friend? I can't stand that. And oh, I love people that are gifted and talented and more gifted and talented than me because they're all over the place, and I love that. But I can't stand when I'm around people that talk about how gifted and talented they are all the time and how their gifts are benefiting them. Use your gifts to benefit Christ. Do you see the difference? It means you go all in for Jesus because your identity's changed. You're not the same. Now, what's the purpose of being part of this chosen race, royal priesthood, holy nation, and God's own people? So that you, that's all of us, may proclaim the excellencies of Him who has called you out of darkness into His marvelous light. That means this. Listen, listen, listen. Every single one of you who is a Christian used to be in darkness. Well, it wasn't that dark. It was dark. Yeah, but I came to Christ at 4. It was dark. Every Christian comes out of darkness into the light. And how much darkness is there in the light? There's none. Because the light casts out all darkness. It means all of you have a story. All of you have a testimony from when you came out of the darkness. Right? Some of you

0: For God so loved the world that he gave his only begotten Son, that whoever believes in him shall not perish, but have eternal life. Let us pray together. Jesus, save me. Forgive me for all my sins. I will follow you, Jesus. If you would like prayer, you're welcome to call 267-367-LOVE. 267-367-LOVE.
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6: With SRN News, I'm Jason Walker. The Grand Canyon flash floods have killed at least two people, but authorities say more than 80 others have now been safely rescued. White House expanding a key effort to bring down prescription costs.
7: President Trump announced an expansion of his most favored nation drug pricing policy.
8: I'm thrilled to announce a major expansion of one of our signature affordability initiatives. Nine new pharmaceutical companies are committing to deliver their lowest drug prices for American patients.
7: The policy is designed to stop Americans from paying far more than patients in other developed countries. Willie Nelson, The White House.
6: Lionel Messi says he is stepping down from international soccer after 21 years representing Argentina. Messi says it is a decision that hurts deeply, but he adds the time has come. He is 39 years of age. This is SRN News.
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When you bring up the topic of Christ's return and the rapture, it often sparks curious questions and speculation. And while this may fuel intriguing conversations, today on Truth for Life, Alistair Begg points us to the central truths that Scripture makes clear about this anticipated event and tells us what our priority ought to be while we're waiting.

0: Let's open our Bibles to 1 Thessalonians chapter 4. We're beginning with verse 16.
1: Now from the return we go to the resurrection. The Lord himself will come down from heaven with a loud command, and so on. End of verse 16. And the dead in Christ will rise first. At creation God spoke, and it came to be. You can read that in Psalm 33:9. At the tomb of Lazarus, Jesus spoke, and Lazarus came out. Even the sister said, Jesus, I don't think you want to go to the tomb. Our brother has been dead now 4 days, and his body has begun to show the signs of decay. And Jesus stands outside the tomb, and he cries, Lazarus, come forth. And the gathering crowd must have looked around and said, finally, we know that this Jesus is crazy because he is now speaking to the dead. And we know that the dead cannot hear. And suddenly out of the tomb, still bound hand and foot, walks the relatively embalmed body of Lazarus himself. And the people must have looked at one another and said, as did the disciples on the Sea of Galilee, what manner of man is this that even the dead can hear his voice? Thursday at Lakeview Cemetery, I was pondering this as I anticipated preaching it. As I drove all around there, what a place to get lost, incidentally. You go round and round and round, you never come out the same way you went in, at least I never do. I'm grateful to come out for the time being. I know there's a day when I won't come out, but on that day I won't be worried about it. But as I wandered around all those tombstones, I said to myself, you know, 1 Thessalonians 4 says that the dead in Christ will rise first. I mean, there's going to be some funeral procession going down round there when all of a sudden it all cuts loose. And people start coming out of those places just unbelievably, dramatically. If you've got a believer in the hearse, all of a sudden, bam, the guy's out of there. The girl's out of there. Hey! You say, oh, we can't believe this. This is far-fetched. Let me tell you something. We can believe this. We do believe this. We must believe this. We need to preach this. Jesus himself taught it in John chapter 5 in teaching concerning life in his name. He says, I tell you the truth, verse 25 of John 5, a time is coming and has now come when the dead will hear the voice of the Son of God, and those who hear will live. People must have been saying, I wonder what he means by that. And in verse 28, he says, do not be amazed at this. For a time is coming when all who are in their graves will hear his voice and come out. Those who have done good will rise to live, and those who have done evil will rise to be condemned. He speaks, and listening to his voice, new life the dead receive. You see, think about it. Why would we have the conviction that we are going to be united with Christ in this way? Well, think about it. We were blind and dead, weren't we? In our own trespasses and in our sins. We weren't seeking God. We were lost in our own confusion. We had nothing to look forward to and no God to whom we might turn. And then God shone the light of his word and the truth of his Son into our hearts, illumined the dungeon of our experience, showed us our sin, showed us a Savior, and we laid hold of his mercy and his goodness. And we were brought from darkness into light. In the same way, into the darkness of the tomb in which we are laid will come the very voice of Christ, and the dead in Christ will rise first. Now you see, this was the great concern of the Thessalonians, because you see, they were wondering about what would happen to the people who had died. They knew that Jesus was going to come back again, and they were concerned that they would miss the event. What a shame that our friends and our loved ones have died and they're going to miss the great day. No, no, says Paul, the dead in Christ will rise first. Before the events of verse 17, the resurrected Christ will be accompanied at his coming by his resurrected people. That's something along the lines of verse 14. We believe that Jesus died and rose again, and so we believe that God will bring with Jesus those who have fallen asleep in him. What does that mean? I mean a number of things. It may mean that Jesus returns and he brings with him the souls of those who have been with him in heaven to this point. Or it may well mean that instantaneously, as the bodies are resurrected, and as Jesus comes with the souls of those who have been eternally with Him, instantaneously they are reunited. And so when we hear and we look up into the skies, suddenly there's a great crowd of people coming. Not just Jesus on His own, but He is bringing His gathered people. He's picked them up from here, there, and from everywhere. They've all been gathering together, and like a great swarm across the sky. Do you see why I say this is a cosmic event? We haven't even begun to imagine what this is going to mean. We haven't got into the dimension that this is going to take us when this happens. I'm convinced of it. This is going to so far exceed anything we've ever known. It's going to blow the mind of the unbeliever in a moment and totally freak out the Christian as well. There is no possibility that those who have died in Christ will ever be separated from Christ. We are indissolubly linked to Jesus. We are inseparably linked to Jesus. Think about it. If by nature we are without God and without hope in the world, that we are the objects of His wrath, Ephesians 2, and then the light of the glorious gospel of Christ shines into our lives, and we respond in repentance and faith, then we become, as Paul says in 2 Corinthians 5:17, a new creation. If any man be in Christ, he is a new creation. So now I am in Christ. For how long am I in Christ? Forever. Therefore, I die in Christ. Therefore, I rise in Christ. Therefore, I will be eternally with Christ. His forever, says the hymn writer, only His. Who the Lord and me shall part? Ah, with what a rest of bliss Christ can fill the loving heart. Heaven and earth may fade and flee. Firstborn light in gloom decline, but while God and I shall be, I am His and He is mine. The return, the resurrection, the rapture. What is this? Verse 17. We're going to be seized. After that, we who are still alive and are left will be caught up, seized, grabbed, snatched, carried off by force. Where do we get the word rapture? We get it from the Latin. The Latin word rapier, R-A-P-E-R-E. And so our English word has entered to the parlance of the church as a result of the influence of the Latin. The word is descriptive of a sudden swoop, and usually of one with such a force that cannot be resisted. And so we anticipate this. The people who are still alive, when there is the loud command, the voice of the archangel, the trumpet call of God, and the resurrection of the dead in Christ, the people who are still alive at that point will be caught up together with them in the clouds to meet the Lord in the air. The Greek word is harpazo. That's the Greek equivalent of the Latin rapier and the English rapture. Now let me say a word to you, and it's a word both of caution and encouragement. This is the only place in the New Testament which speaks unambiguously about this event, namely the rapture. That may be a surprise to some of you who have got the rapture appearing all the time and everywhere. But this is the only place in the New Testament that speaks unambiguously to the issue of the rapture. Now, I want to quickly add that there are other places in the New Testament which can justly be said to refer to it, when, of course, this is established as the foundational premise. But none of those other verses in the New Testament, absent 1 Thessalonians 4:17, can establish this fact on their own. So this is it, right here in one verse. Everything else may cross-reference it, but nothing else on its own may establish the fact by itself. You say, well, why'd you make the point? For this reason. That we better be careful with such limited information about being unduly dogmatic about things that we can't be dogmatic about. Leon Morris says, had we an abundance of detail recorded, we could say a great deal. But we have no more than a few simple facts, and we must not read our pet theories into them. I put it to you that most of the preoccupation with the return of Jesus Christ has been characterized by the emphasis of pet theories and the de-emphasis of absolute verities. Because what is secondary becomes primary, and therefore what is primary inevitably becomes secondary. That what is peripheral becomes central, and therefore the central event begins to become peripheral. The precise words that Paul uses here in verse 17 don't take us very far in our understanding of the details, do they? Don't you find yourself with a lot of questions? After that, we who are still alive and left, and are left for how long, doesn't say, will be caught up. How? Doesn't say. In the clouds. Will we be suspended? Doesn't say. We'll be able to sit on the clouds. Don't be stupid. So on. There's a whole ton of stuff. Is there going to be enough room for everybody? Will we all be there at the same time? What about Moses? Is he going to be there? And what? And so on and so forth. You find you've got more questions than you've got answers. And so the history of the Christian church, especially in America, if I may be so bold as to put it to you, has determined that it will supply all the details, even though the details ain't there. Because it's far more fun to get all the details than it is to live with the bold assertion of the central verity. Namely, there's definitely going to be a return. There's definitely going to be a resurrection of the dead in Christ. And there's definitely going to be a rapture whereby those of us who are still alive in that moment will be gathered up together with those who have had their new resurrection bodies. Now, it is legitimate, and it is obvious that students of the Bible are going to ponder this, and they're going to draw their own inferences from it. And so they do, and so we might, and so we must. However, it does not give to us the license to condemn others who do not draw the same inferences. And in a way that has not characterized the church ever before 20th century American Christendom, American Christendom has failed to understand that. And you say, well, who are you? Who do you to come here and tell us this? I'm just Alistair, and I'm just here to tell you this. The debates, the divisions, the discussions, and the questioning of the integrity and the validity and the certainty and the commitment of Christians in relationship to a view of the rapture have totally paralyzed great sections of the church in the United States. In Britain, in other places in the world, and I'm not going to argue in favor of this, but I'm just pointing it out factually, the issue there is not to disagree over peculiar inferences as to what is plain, but is to unite over what is plain and to respect the inferences which other people have. But as soon as we raise inference to the position of orthodoxy, then of course, anyone who does not share our inference becomes unorthodox, and since we cannot unite with those who are unorthodox, therefore we cannot unite with them. We have to allow legitimate room for differences of opinion on things about which the Bible is not dogmatic. You say, well, can you apply that, for example, to the deity of Jesus Christ? Absolutely not. Can you apply that to the humanity and the deity of Christ? Absolutely not. Can you apply that to the authority of Scripture? Absolutely not. Well, you say, well, how in the world could we arbitrarily apply it to the return of Jesus Christ? We are not applying it to the return of Jesus Christ in saying this. We are stating categorically and absolutely that the return of Jesus Christ is an absolute certainty, that it will be personal, that it will be visible, that it will be cosmic, that it will be glorious. That there will definitely be his return. There will definitely be a resurrection. That there will definitely be this rapture. 1 Thessalonians 4:17. But when it gets down to the details about which the Bible then no longer possesses the same clarity, we have now moved to the realm of inference and away from the position upon which we can be dogmatic. You're going to have to think that out. You'll notice that we'll be caught up together with them in the clouds to meet the Lord in the air. I mentioned earlier that it is in the air that the demons hold sway. Satan is regarded as the prince of the power of the air in Ephesians 2:2. And when we are gathered up with the Lord in the air, he's going to demonstrate his power and his reality on the home turf, as it were, of the devil and his hordes. He's going to establish graphically, cosmically, his mastery over them. We got to hasten to a conclusion. The fourth word is the word reunion. And so we will be with the Lord forever. So we will be with the Lord forever. This is the main thing. Everything leads up to this. And after this, there's nothing more to add. His return won't be local, as we said. It'll be universal. You can read that Luke 17:23-24. It will transcend all that we know of time and space. What's the toughest thing in life? I think the toughest thing in life is saying goodbye. That's what makes it hard for kids to leave for college. That's what makes it hard for lovers to say goodbye at the airport. That's what makes it hard to look into the eyes of a loved one and know that they will be taken from us in death. That's what makes it hard to watch as our friends and our neighbors are scattered throughout the country. It's parting. And if we could deal with parting, we could deal with everything. I got good news for you. It's all dealt with. We will be with the Lord forever. We're all going to be there, and we're all going to be together. And I, for one, I'm keenly looking forward to that. Because I'm tired of saying cheerio to people. Don't you wish you could get all your friends together for one night? Don't you wish you could gather them all up, the ones that have gone, the ones that have left, the ones that have died, haul them all together in one room, and just have a big romping worship service? Don't you wish that we wouldn't have to say cheerio anymore? Don't you wish that it could all be over once and for all? Don't you wish that we were all going to be with the Lord forever? We are. Now, I don't know how it's going to be. I frankly don't know how you're going to get around everybody. I haven't got the foggiest idea, but I do know this. It's going to be fantastic. It's going to be better than the best thing you ever conceived of, the most wonderful party you ever dreamed of, the best reunion you ever created. Imagine your most favorite family reunion, add in every friend you ever loved in all your life, put them all together for one night and multiply it to the nth degree, and you still haven't come close to what heaven's going to be like. There's going to be a great big reunion. In Scotland, as a kid, we used to sing a song. You have heard of Little Moses in the bulrush. You have heard of Fearless David in his sling. You have heard the story told of dreaming Joseph and of Jonah and the whale, I often sing. There are many, many others in the Bible. I should like to meet them all, I do declare. By and by the Lord will surely let me meet them at a meeting in the air. For there's going to be a meeting in the air in the sweet, sweet by and by. I'm going to meet them. Meet them over there in that home beyond the sky. Such singing you will hear, never ever heard by mortal ear. 'Twill be glorious, I do declare, and God's own Son will be the reigning one in that meeting in the air. Let the pessimist look down. Let the fearful look over their shoulder. Let the Christian lift his eyes and look up. What's it going to be? His return, the resurrection of the dead, the rapture of the believing, the reunion of all. So what? Because of the final word, responsibility. This is not to allow us to go away and sit in a corner and pat one another on the back. No, he says, here's what to do. Encourage one another with these words. Someone is downhearted. Someone is going through difficult days. Someone is just overwhelmed by the events of the week that await them. Listen, encourage them with these words. Remind them of this ultimate triumph, of this certainty which gives meaning to our existence. Jesus is the rock that doesn't roll. He's the rock, the one that rolls our blues away. He's the rock of my salvation. And finally, the responsibility is expressed not only in the encouragement that we are to give to one another, but it is expressed in the fact that we are to encourage one another purposefully, as the New Testament says, to love and to good deeds. We are to encourage one another to purity, because when He comes, He's coming for the holy. He's coming for the five wise virgins, not the five foolish ones. We are to encourage one another to watchfulness and keeping short accounts with sin. We are to encourage one another in zealous evangelism. Can I give you a wee word of encouragement? Jesus is coming back. Men and women have got no hope. They live in a no-hope generation. Somebody's going to have to tell them. How about you? Seize every opportunity. Every time somebody does something for you, give them one of these. Happened to me yesterday at the driving range, hitting golf balls, lady perspiring like fury, but her head blowing up like a balloon, getting hotter and hotter with every left-handed surge at the ball. I was trying not to look at her. I was afraid she's going to explode. After a little while, she comes across to me and she says, "Here, I think you should have these balls." I said, "Well, I know I need the practice." I said, "But what's the problem?" She says, "Oh, I haven't done this for 5 years, and I'm about to die." And I said, "Well, let me give you some money for them," which was an uncharacteristic act of generosity on my part, which all the time hoping she would do as she did and say, "No, thank you." And I said, "Oh, well, okay, then I can take them." So she poured the balls out for me, and she went away and hit the lingering two. And as she went out, I said, "Hey, hang on, let me give you something." She said, "What?" I said, "I want to give you an invitation to church." She said, "I don't go to church." I said, "You're just the girl I'm looking for. Stay there." I got these things, the sheets and everything, got them out. And I said, "Well, when's the last time you went to church?" "I don't go to church, never." I said, "Well, hey, you come to this and you bring your friends." Now, she may not come. I hope she comes. But she'll remember at least somewhere along the journey of her day that somebody cared enough to invite her. Can I encourage you? He's going to return. There's going to be a resurrection. It's going to be a rapture. There's going to be a reunion. Therefore, we've got a responsibility. All the saints who've rested from their labors, they've done their part. Now it's up to us. Will you commit yourself not just to this task, but to the challenge?
0: 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You know, if we're going to rise to the challenge and the responsibility of encouraging one another in anticipation of the return of Christ, it's important that we continue to grow in our faith. 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Well, today we're excited to offer a new book from Alistair. 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I'm Bob Lapine. We are glad you've studied God's Word with us today. When the church was first established, there were already people wanting to know the day and time Christ would return. Tomorrow, we'll find out why this kind of curiosity is a futile waste of time. I hope you'll join us. 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
17: With SRN News, I'm Jason Walker. The highest ranking officer in the United States military says there are no plans to send troops to polling places during the November midterms. General Dan Kane, the chairman of the Joint Chiefs of Staff, made that statement in a letter to a Michigan lawmaker. Russian teams have battered Kyiv and nearby cities for a fifth consecutive day. Strikes hitting warehouse facilities. Ukraine reels from the attacks with jet-powered drones. A massive weekend attack killed at least 18 civilians. France and Sweden have signed a deal for the French to supply the Nordic country with four modern frigates. This strengthens the defense of NATO's newest member in the Baltic Sea region, where Russia uses a number of key shipping lanes. And this is SRN News.
16: Denver weather.
18: Guys, we'll still have some cloudiness across the Denver metro early Tuesday and still might also deal with a few lingering showers. Morning temps, middle and upper 50s. Clouds eventually give way to sunshine Tuesday afternoon. A couple light showers later in the day or early evening. Highs in the mid-80s with lows upper 50s, low 60s Tuesday night. Sunny days, fair nights Wednesday through Friday. Highs upper 80s and low 90s. And lows again will be in the lower 60s. I'm meteorologist Don Watson.
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25: Get them involved in Bible to school. 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You know, really foster those Christian friends. Foster those Christian adults around them. And you've got a strong Christian that can light up the world.
26: Today on Focus on the Family with Jim Daly, we're going to hear about a rather unique ministry that is bringing the gospel of Christ to young children in public school. I'm John Fuller, and thanks for joining us.
27: You know, John, one of the most amazing things about Jesus was his love for children. There was something special between children and the Lord. And I think part of it is children are just innocent, right? They don't know. They tell the truth. You're fat. You're skinny. I mean, kids just say the straightforward things. Yeah. And I think the Lord saw that as just, you know, little truth tellers. Mm. And their hearts are pure. And I just think the Lord had a heart for children. In fact, in Matthew 18, he said, whoever humbles himself like this child is the greatest in the kingdom of heaven, which has often made me think, how do children think that the Lord would make that statement, right? If you act like a child, the kingdom of heaven is yours. And I think that's part of it, what I just said. You know, unfortunately, I think it's easy for parents to underestimate the value of their children and their ability to understand scripture and to apply biblical truth. And I think it starts at an early age. And our guest today is going to talk to us about how effective we can be as Christians, helping our own children, but also children in public school to recognize their spiritual bent.
26: Yeah, it's really exciting to talk about this. I think a lot of people don't know what you can really do in a public school. So we're very pleased to have Corey Pennypacker in the studio with us. She's the CEO of Bible to School, and they equip communities to provide free Bible classes to elementary school kids during their public school day. And she's recently come out with a great book called Backpack Faith, Helping Your Child Live Confidently for Jesus in Public School. And, of course, we'll have more details at the website.
27: Corey, welcome to Focus on the Family.
25: Thank you for having me.
27: Yeah, so let me ask you, that's legal?
25: Yes, that is legal.
27: How does it work?
25: Sure. It's called something called a release time court rulings. It's federal court rulings that say you can release, that's the word release, release kids from school, public school, for a religious class of their choice. It could be Muslim, could be Jewish. We are Bible to School with my organization. We are the non-denominational Christian arm of that. And so, I mean, the Bible used to be a reader in school, you know, way back when, and they took it out. In the early 1900s, these release time rulings happened, and they said, well, you know, kids aren't going to be getting religion anymore in school, so let's give that to the community. And they can release them. And there's three things that make it legal federally all across the country. And that is they have to be off-site, they have to be parental permission, and they can't cost the taxpayer any money. And so those three things, when that happens, you can do that in all 50 states.
27: No, that's terrific. And, you know, again, that's opt-in, as we would say. So the parents have to allow their kids to go do this. But all 50 states are required by law to do this. What's the limiting factor? Why isn't every school doing this?
25: Well, I think it's a lot why I'm here today. People don't know about it. They don't know about it, and I appreciate you having me on because, yeah, you can do this. My organization has been doing this for over 45 years. And so it's really something, and there's other organizations around the country that have been doing it for 80 years. So, but the U.S. Supreme, the people ask me a lot, you know, was that ever challenged, you know? And in 1952, it was, and the U.S. Supreme Court upheld it. So it definitely is something you can do. Again, it has to be off-site, parental permission, and no tax dollars.
27: Yeah, so the ACLU hasn't been able to get that out of school. in terms of choices by the parents.
25: Right. It's something the parents want.
27: Let me ask you this, just to get this out of the way, because it's intriguing to me. I've thought, oh, maybe after I retire from Focus, I'll get one started in Colorado Springs. But I want to make sure everybody knows that that's something you can do in your community. And there's so many things like this. If we just did them, every school would have that option. If Christian stepped up and said, you know what, I'll start that volunteer program and I'll go do that. How did that start for you? You started as a volunteer at Bible.
25: I did. I started as a volunteer. Well, first of all, I was a children's ministry director. And so when I left there, a friend asked me, say, you gotta come see this. And I went and I'm like, wait a minute. I used to wait for kids to come to me. Mm-hmm. And now I get to go to the kids where they are in the middle of the week, in the middle of a school day. And it's no muss, no fuss. And the kids come. And what's amazing is that with what we do, it's half the kids have no church home. And I saw that with a little boy, Gabriel. He grabbed my heart. He was a little blonde, blue-eyed little boy, curly hair. He lived with his grandmother. He was in third grade, and he was in my small group. And he came week after week. He did not know anything about God before he came. And one day, he accepted Christ as his Savior in the large group part. And he comes barreling back to my table, big smile. And I said, Gabriel, you know, tell me about that. You accept Christ as your Savior. And he said, yes, I did. And I said, tell me about that. And he said something I will never forget. I get choked up every time I talk about it. He said, I've always wanted to know how to get to heaven, but no one's ever told me.
27: And he's in third grade.
25: Third grade. Oh, my goodness. Third grade.
27: And there's some 70, 80-year-olds that ask that question.
25: It is a definite, they don't know. Probably every week in Bible to school, kids say, who's God? I've never heard of him. Or they think Jesus is a swear word. It is definitely out of, 70% of the country doesn't go to church. So these kids aren't hearing it anywhere. We think of, Little House on the Prairie and all those shows that used to have it all in there. It's definitely not, they're not seeing it anywhere.
27: You know, Corey, again, I'm going to say, that's our fault as the church, because again, the law allows us to do this, but not every school has this. And that's a shame. We should be, as the Christian community, we should be engaged. There should be one or more, 8, 10 people here in Colorado Springs who are willing to do this for every school. I don't know how many schools, elementary schools. This is second to fifth grade, right?
25: Yes.
27: What does that weekly, it's a weekly meeting. Just talk us through what the typical week might look like.
25: Yeah, the volunteers get together. They set up the room near a church. It's a church offsite, within 10-minute walk or a 10-minute drive of the school. And then they go and get the kids and the kids. It's usually over lunch and recess. They bring their lunch with them. And we use the time right. I mean, we started off, the small group leaders are like, hey, how was your week? You know, we were praying for your grandmother last week. How was she doing? They walk, or they bus there. And then at the church, they're in small group tables, and they come in, they have all their papers and their crinkling papers and all that, and then they have a large group lesson, 20 minutes of a large group lesson, and there's a think about it question. So it's Jonah and the whale, and your think about it question is, how does God give second chances? And so they teach Jonah, it's all hands on there, it gets inside of the belly of a whale, and we do hands on things like VBS, like it is science experiments. You act out the Bible story. And then they go into small group and they say, how did God give Jonah second chances? And then they say, well, how does God give you second chances? And they do this, and then we go into a worship time. So you have large group, small group, worship time. But that think about it question, that small group is very unique to Bible to School. In the country, there's really not a lot of programs that do it this way. And I really believe that the gospel is transmitted through relationships. Build those relationships every week. And so these kids have a safe place to ask spiritual questions. And that's what you were saying. That's what the church is about. The kids want to know three things. They want to know, where did I come from? What's my purpose? And what happens after I die?
27: I think every human being asks that question, or those three questions, and probably more. In that context, the overall program is about 30 minutes then?
25: Or? An hour.
27: An hour.
25: It's
27: 1 hour.
25: 1 hour. 1 hour. And that includes travel time.
27: Yeah. So back and forth. And hopefully it's a church that's nearby the school, obviously.
25: Correct.
27: In that context, second to fifth grade, why is that the critical stage and what you concentrate on?
25: Well, Barnes says this, 63% of all Christians come to know Christ before the age of 14. So it's like a 4 to 14 window, they say. And that's when their actual brains are developing their morals and values. So you got clay that you're working with. They are wide open. You were just talking about kids say that everything on their mind. Well, they are really processing this and learning this. And so it is the time for kids to accept Christ as their Savior. We have one little boy. He said, "I never knew God made me." He just couldn't even believe that there was somebody who made him and created him. And he just, these kids blossom and light up when they find out that God made them, God loves them, God has a plan and purpose for their life, and Jesus Christ died for their sins, and they can be in heaven with him someday. Mm. And these are things that kids need to know. I know that we're talking about depression and all that. There's a study called Hardwired to Connect. Dartmouth University did this study. It's a secular university that did this. And they said that kids are hardwired to connect socially, spiritually, and that really helps them bring down that stress, bring down that anxiety. Kids are mind, body, and soul. And when you don't, you know, really help get to process that spiritual questions, have a safe place to process that, then that really ups the anxiety. And they even said that if kids are in a religious program, like Bible to School is, then they do better in school.
27: You know, we do something called Bring Your Bible to School, and it's the first Thursday of every October.
25: Yes.
27: I think a couple of years ago, we had over 1 million kids participate, which is terrific, and we want to see that number continue to grow. It's certainly, it's one day out of the school year. We want kids to do this every day, and that's where you, it really connects and dovetails quite nicely. But we do the same thing, working with Alliance Defending Freedom. They created a one sheet that kids can download, and parents working with the kids can download to put in their backpack that day, and it happens, we get the reports. You know, a school administrator or a teacher says, you know, you're not allowed to have that Bible on your table, and they'll pull out the ADF one-page legal sheet.
25: Yep.
27: And the way I've heard this go almost every time is they read it, the adult administrator or teacher reads it and goes, oh, okay, yeah, it seems like you have the legal right to do that.
25: Right.
27: And it's just that one day, and it's during recess or free time that those wonderful children sit and read the book of John with their friends.
25: Right.
27: And, you know, it just works out that way. So we just need to do it. As Christians, as Christian parents, encourage your kids to join, and people can go to the website and do that.
26: Yeah.
27: So.
26: Yeah, the details are at focusonthefamily.com/broadcast, or give us a call if you'd like, 800, the letter A in the word family. We'd be happy for you to learn more about Bring Your Bible to School Day. And of course, we're enjoying the conversation so much because of that dovetail you mentioned, Jim, with Corey Pennypacker about her organization, Bible to School. And they're active, I think, in 4 states, and we'll get into that, I'm sure.
27: We need all 50 states going.
26: Yes,
25: I agree.
26: We'll have details.
25: Agree.
26: We'll have details about
27: that's my goal.
26: We're going to have details about how you can do that and Corey's organization as well at focusonthefamily.com/broadcast.
27: And, you know, Corey, stories are so grabbing. You had a little girl who brought a notebook, I think, and she was judiciously taking notes, and you talked to her. What happened with that little girl?
25: Yeah, our program, like I said, is hands-on, and we don't actually have notebooks. So, but she brought hers, and she was writing and writing and writing. And then she went to her small group, and she was writing, writing, writing. And finally, her small group leader said, what are you doing? And she said, well, my dad doesn't know who God is, and I want to be able to tell him.
27: Mm.
25: So I
27: that's
25: just,
27: so sweet.
25: I love how these kids just want, not what you were saying about their faith. They want to know about God. They want to tell everybody they know about God. They bring their friends. And that's why I said 50 to 60% of the kids that come to Bible to School have no church home. And, I think that I really believe that, parents want good things for their kids. And even if they're Christian or not Christian, and I know Dr. Dobson years ago said that, and I really grabbed onto that, you know, this is a good thing they see, and they sign them up. And so that's why we are hitting a target market that nobody else is hitting. These kids are not going to go to a church, but we can link them to a church. We had a parent survey done a couple years ago, and about 15% of our parents started going to church after they went to Bible to School.
26: Hmm.
25: This year, I'm proud to announce that only God, 18% of the parents.
27: Up.
25: So it's going up, and I just really believe that this kind of program is an on-ramp to church attendance.
27: Again, I want to say this because it's so obvious, and maybe somebody's just jumped into the conversation, but... yeah, following the Lord brings incredible fruit. love, joy, peace, goodness, kindness, mercy, long-suffering. I mean, these are patience. I mean, wonderful attributes. And those who fight against that, it's ridiculous. And then those that enjoy the benefits of those fruit, it brings peace, God's shalom, to the home.
26: Corey, going back to family impact, you had indicated the story of Johnny really stood out because here's a boy who goes home and brings light and truth to his own family. Share that with us.
25: Yeah, his mother told us that she was at the kitchen counter washing dishes, and she was really, her home was struggling, and she looked up and she said, "God help me." Mm-hmm. And just then Johnny came right behind her and said, "Mom, we need to go to church. We need Jesus." And she saw that as God's answer. They went to church. Not only did she reconnect to the Lord herself, the rest of her family, mostly all of them, got saved.
27: Yeah.
25: Yeah.
27: That's kind of what it's all about.
25: Yeah. Awesome. She said he was relentless about going to church. We need to go to church. He's a great kid.
27: You know, my own wife, Jean, in second grade, ironically, kind of the same zone that you concentrate on, second graders to fifth graders. She was a second grader in Southern Cal. She went to release time and accepted Christ at that little event and never gave up. I mean, she was with the Lord and has been with the Lord ever since, which is phenomenal. And that's really the goal, you know, to help these children, especially in today's culture, to have something that's eternal, something they can hold on to. And again, something that brings such positive benefits into their lives. Earlier, I mentioned some of the problems in schools, the political and cultural agendas, etc., that are causing, you know, a lot of Christians to pull out of public schools. And, you know, when I think about it for myself, the parents that are saying, what should we do? You know, Johnny, Maria, whomever, they're kindergartners or third graders, and they're concerned about the ideological push. More Christians are pulling their children out of school. What is your observation of that? And, you know, everybody has to make that decision for themselves, because you don't want to gamble with your children's hearts. But how do you see things?
25: Well, I often tell my daughter-in-laws this, that, you know, they are the parents and they are the experts on their kids on whether they should be homeschooled or whether to go to Christian school or whether to go to public school. But in reality, 87% of all Christian parents send their kids to public school. Mm-hmm. So I get asked this question a lot of, you know, what do you do? How do you protect your kids from harmful cultural elements in the school system, in the public school system? And I answer that question and I kind of flip it. And I say, how can you prepare your children? Because preparation is protection. And things are going to come down the pike. I mean, you always should get on the school board. You always should be involved. Know what your kids are learning. You should be involved. I was very involved. My husband and I were very involved public school parents. But if you're going to put them in public school, be involved and prepare them with the word of God. Mm. John 1:5, the light shines in the darkness and the darkness has not overcome it. And so that whole preparation part of keeping the word of God in front of them, get them involved in Bible to school, get them involved in a youth group, get them involved in church, you know, really foster those Christian friends, foster those Christian adults around them. And you've got a strong Christian that can light up the world.
26: Mm. You know, Jim, as Corey's talking, I'm thinking about parents who might feel ill-equipped to help their children be a light because they're overwhelmed. And we've tried to address that in the documentary and all the follow-up materials with Truth Rising.
27: Yeah, Truth Rising is a terrific documentary. It's free. You can go to the Focus website and watch it. It's about 90 minutes. But in addition to that, there's a four-part study done by John Stone Street at Colson Center, which is really helpful to address these core issues. But the key thing in Truth Rising, what we're trying to do is encourage Christians to engage, because that's the change. And that's where, you know, we highlight four or five courageous people like Jack Phillips, who was the baker up in Denver, that was taken to task, taken to court, taken to the Supreme Court to prove his right as a Christian to create artwork that fit with his faith. And also Chloe Cole, a detransitioner who is suing Blue Cross because she never received a negative statement from a doctor or psychiatrist that doing the sexual transition would be harmful to her. Now they're scrambling and they're backing up, both in Europe and the United States, to get out of doing that, the minor treatment of gender dysphoria. And man, that's a great thing that hospitals and others are beginning to not do that. But the point of the documentary is to encourage Christians to engage the culture and to be courageous. And what you're doing is kind of similar to that. And that's something, again, that we could all do in our towns, our cities, our little spots that we're in. We can go to the elementary school and create a volunteer program and get kids introduced to scripture. And that's what's so exciting about this. Your story could have fit in Truth Rising as someone who was busy, had their own lives, doing their own thing. Their kids were grown and you're done. And yet you said, no, I'm going to engage these second and to fifth graders and show them the gospel.
25: And we're going to equip people to do this all over the country.
27: How do we do that? How can somebody listening today say, okay, I want to do this. I'm in Colorado. I'm in California. I'm wherever. How would they go about doing this?
25: Well, they go to our website, BibleToSchool.com. That's Bible, the number two, school.com. And we will help them start a program. We will help them. There's a four-step process.
27: So is it like in a box kind of thing? You can help us do that?
25: Yes, we have something called a membership toolbox, and you become a member of Bible to School. It's a four-step process to become a member, and mainly what we do is help you build a team. We first help you build a team to become a member, and that team is going to help you, find the location. It's going to help you with possible transportation. Those people are leaders in your community are going to help you with finding recruiting volunteers, like pastors, and you're going to have business leaders that are going to help you with funding. So we really make it as easy as possible for you, get that team together, and then we have all the tools for you on that toolbox. We have over 300 tools. We have all the curriculum you need. We have live coaching for you. And I wish I had live coaching when I started and we were going through it. But live coaching, and we have a website for them as well. So anything, as you call it, plug and play, you can do this, and we make it as easy as possible for that to happen.
27: Yeah. You know, for pastors, I know we have many pastors who listen, and we have an outreach for pastors as well to help their families, to help their congregations. What's the benefit for pastors engaging Bible to School?
25: Well, when you ever talk about people coming to your church, it's always, well, somebody invited me. Well, let me tell you, when you get involved in Bible to School, you invite those children to your church. They're like, oh yeah, I'll come. There's VBS on ramp there. They're just come and be in our church. It gets the kids in the church, first of all. And second of all, it exposes them to other Christians that say, come visit me in my church. And that's how kids get to church. Mm-hmm. But that's how it works. That's why I call it an on ramp to church attendance. And again, you're learning how to connect with the community. When a church partners with a local school, people pay attention.
0: Yeah.
25: And they really make a difference in the community. If you want to make a difference in your community, you go to the public school mission field, and that's right in your hometown.
26: Yeah. I'm really pleased, Jim, that our church had an opportunity through a variety of circumstances to meet at a local school. And our team, there was a core team of people that really engaged with the school. They made a job of reaching out to the school administrators and the faculty and just supporting and trying to be a light for Christ in that way. And you're encouraging all of us to look for opportunities to do that.
25: And the other thing is that the churches work together. We're non-denominational, so it's so cool. The body of Christ and all denominations working together for the kids.
27: Let's end with Colson's story. You had a student, Colson. What happened with his little observation about Bible to School?
25: Colson went through our program and actually even led his friends to Christ, but he got into middle school and we interviewed him, and he started his own Bible hour in his middle school. During,
27: he's an entrepreneur.
25: He was amazing. He had almost 90 kids. It was a worship service. Oh. He got everybody involved. And he said to me, he said, you know, I always thought before Bible to School, I didn't know. I always thought school was school and church was church. And I realized I can live my faith all week long.
27: Yeah.
25: And that really is what we're trying to teach kids.
27: Corey, and that's right at the heart of the message. I think the culture that doesn't believe want to silence us into no action, that what you believe is private, do it at home, just don't bring it into the public square. And they're happy with that. But that's not what the Lord says.
25: No.
27: He says, take the gospel to every end of the earth, right? So every corner. So that's our charge. And so we need to be careful not to take the bait of being comfortable by being silent, and you do what you do and I'll do what I do. That's what's so great about Colson and that story. Let's take this into public school. It's already gone through the courts. It's completely legal. And let's help kids better understand how they were made and in whose image they were made. Isn't that a great opportunity?
25: Yes. And you could be on the front lines of watching kids' lives change and their families' lives change. Mm-hmm. It's a beautiful thing.
27: You've said it so well. Bible to school, get engaged. If your community, and there's only four states that they're in right now, so if you're in a state that's not doing it, a city that's not doing it, do it. Nobody else is going to step up. So why not get involved? Mm-hmm. And let's see all 50 states have a program like this where you can take kids off the property of the school, take them to a local church, hopefully, spend an hour with them talking about the Lord, and then get those little tykes back to school. I think it's wonderful. And what a wonderful way for us who are older, already done the parenting thing, to engage.

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7: A team in the WNBA doubling down on the LGBT agenda. Here's Michael Harrington.
8: The Toronto Tempo has introduced a new mascot, and it is described as a, quote, non-binary blue snapping turtle that uses the pronouns she, they. The entire league is embroiled in a debate about its avowed support for transgenderism and whether men who are living as women will be drafted next spring. Recently, there have been disputes at WNBA games with fans debating transgenderism and some being expelled from arenas for their attire or signs. Michael Harrington reporting.
7: Documents released a year after the deadly shooting at a Minneapolis church and school provide a detailed account of the swift response by officers, but the photos and pages cataloging witness interviews, evidence, and officer accounts of the shooting don't shed much new light on a motive. This is SRN News.
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0: that I'd take. He knows the truth. He, my justifier, he and I are on speaking terms. I trust him. I believe in him. He knows the way I take. After the trial is over, I will come forth as gold.
1: When the pain won't lift, when every day hurts a little more than the last, it's hard to keep trusting a God you can't see. Maybe you've been there. Maybe you're there right now. Today on Insight for Living, Chuck Swindoll returns to the story of Job, a man who lost nearly everything, yet held fast to his faith through the darkness. Chuck shows us how Job could be brutally honest with God and still trust him completely. It's a message about grace under pressure, and we begin with prayer.
0: We have sung of your great names and the names of your Son, our Father, and even some names of the Spirit who works within us and fills us with power and encouragement. And today we speak to you through Christ, not because of our deserving to do so, but because of him who has opened the way to you through his blood. Thank you sincerely, our Father, for the cross, where we first saw the light and the burden of our hearts rolled away. And we still walk with you by faith.

0: faith. We still seek you by faith. We still long to please you and to honor your name and to represent you correctly and fairly and appealingly to those who have never known that you are approachable or forgiving or full of compassion and love. And now this morning, Father, I pray that you will speak to us from this ancient book in ways that will make sense to us in the 21st century. Thank you for preserving the Word of God. Thank you for giving us a book from which we can sing the songs of the faithful. Thank you now for the privilege of giving. We do so with gratitude for our occupation, for health in being able to work, and for the ability to serve you in places outside these walls. Be glorified in the gifts we give, in the sermon that is preached, and in our response to all of this. Through Christ, I pray. And everyone said, Amen.
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0: There is no finer example of grace under pressure than this man whose book bears his name. Job has been, he suffered the loss of bankruptcy, the death of his 10 children. That's grieved him. The attacks of his friends who were once close to him, and the disease that ravaged him on top of all that, with the fever and the swelling and the sleepless nights and the dreadful days. And you rarely see Job losing it. If anything, at his worst, he simply says to the Lord, I am at a loss to know what's happening or why. What is being said isn't true, and what you're doing I cannot explain, but all I can do is trust you. The first cycle is over. Eliphaz, Bildad, and Zophar swung at him and often hit him. The second cycle is over. Eliphaz, Bildad, Zophar, once again, took him on. He answered each one, usually with great wisdom. Now we're back to the third cycle. And we're not surprised to read that old name again, Eliphaz the Temanite, responded. He makes three accusations against Job in chapter 22. Verses 1 to 11, you're a sinner. Verses 12 to 20, you have hidden your sin, so you're a hypocrite. Verse 21 to the end of the chapter, chapter 22, verse 30, you're in need of repentance. I mean, the gall it took for him to stand there and say that to a man who is literally fevered with these boils that are all over him and racked with grief over the loss of his family and his home and his business. But he says it straight. Verse 5 of chapter 22, Eliphaz accuses, is not your wickedness great and your iniquities without end? Why would he say that? Look at the condition you're in. Nobody loses everything, including family and business and home and health, without being guilty of sin. You must be a terrible sinner in light of all that you've lost. Correct observation, he's lost everything. Wrong conclusion, it wasn't because he was sinful. But Job doesn't answer. Remember, this is grace under pressure. He invites Job to look back. Is not God in the height of heaven? Look also at the distant stars, how high they are. First he says, look up. Look up, Job. You say, what does God know? Can he judge through the thick darkness? Clouds are a hiding place for him so that he cannot see. He walks on the vault of heaven. Will you keep to the ancient path which wicked men have trod? Look back now, Job. Look back and see what other men have done. You're doing just what they have done. They were snatched away before their time, whose foundations were washed away by a river. They said to God, depart from us, and what can the Almighty do to them? That's what you're doing, Job. So Eliphaz is telling him off. Tough criticism. It's hard enough to be told you're a sinner, but to be told on top of that that you're a hypocrite, it's a low blow. It's hard to show grace under pressure at a time like that. Well, Eliphaz decides he needs to preach an evangelistic sermon to Job, and maybe he will get saved. And so in verses 21 to 30, he delivers an excellent evangelistic sermon. Only problem, Job's already saved. Look at verse 21. Yield now and be at peace with him. Thereby good will come to you. Please receive instruction from God's mouth and establish his words in your heart. He has done that. If you return to the Almighty, he doesn't need to. You will be restored if you remove unrighteousness far from your tent. He's already done that. And place your gold in the dust. Verse 25, then the Almighty will be your gold and choice silver to you. Then you will delight in the Almighty and lift up your face to God. He's going on and on and on with this message, and Job just patiently sits there. Job, by the way, in chapter 23 and 24, never once answers Eliphaz. He talks to and about the Lord, but he doesn't once address Eliphaz. I think that's pretty significant. After all, Eliphaz is not going to justify him. The Lord will. So after you take the blast, whether it's at work or in some other place, and you finally get home and you get a quiet place, go to the Lord and talk to him and say, Lord, you know the truth. If any part of that is true, reveal that to me, but I don't believe it is. And in light of that, these are the things I request. Now we get to chapter 23 and chapter 24. You get three very calm responses and very vulnerable responses from Job. Verses 1 to 12, Job answers, I am unable to locate the presence of God, but I trust him. I am unable to locate the presence of God. But I trust you, Lord. That's grace under pressure. Follow along with me. Then Job replied, verse 3, oh, that I knew where I might find him, that I might come to his seat. It's the courtroom he has in mind. I wish I knew the bench that he sat on. I wish I knew where I could locate him somewhere on this earth that I could get to him. I would bring my case before him, verse 4 says. And I would fill my mouth with arguments. I would learn the words which he would answer. I wouldn't argue with him. I would learn from him. I would perceive what he would say to me. Would he contend with me by the greatness of his power? No. Surely he would pay attention to me. You know one of the great things about our God? When you come to him, as you are, you never hear him say, shame on you. People say that. God hears your confession and he is quick to respond, I forgive you. I love you. I understand you. I commend you for facing the truth. Would he contend with me by the greatness of his power? No, he would pay attention to me. In fact, there the upright would reason with him, and I would be delivered forever from my judge. One of the things we can learn from our God is that when people come with their confession, there is one appropriate response. Three words. I forgive you. That's the response. They don't need reminders of other bad things that they have done. They don't need to be put on the spot or shamed because they failed. They need forgiveness. He says, would he contend with me? He would not contend with me, even though he's much more powerful. He would pay attention to me. Oh, I could reason with him and I would be delivered forever from my judge. but I can't find him. I go forward, verse 8, he's not there. I turn around and I go back, and I cannot perceive him. When he acts on the left, I cannot behold him, and when he turns to the right, I cannot see him. You ever been there? Just keep it to yourself for a minute, okay? If we all answered, it would be one rousing yes. Sometime in vain you search for some visible evidence of the living God. Wouldn't it be great to wake up in the middle of the night and peek out the window and see a little sky writing? Dear Chuck, I hear you. I'm in charge. Love God. But that's not the way it works. I would love for that to happen. I'd love to get into my vehicle after a hard day at work and turn the radio on and have God say, before you listen to this station, I want to talk to you for a few minutes. What's that dial? Where is he on that dial? I would turn and... We'd love to have something tangible, something present. But we don't. It's a matter of faith. It's like the tragedy that struck this family of one child. The mother died early in the child's life, and the father and the daughter were left with the memory of this wonderful mother and the grief and the sorrow. And the night after the funeral of that day, he put his daughter to bed, and his heart just went out to her, and he decided that he would take a cot in there and put the cot by the daughter's bed. Middle of the night, he heard her crying. And he called her name. And she said, Daddy, it's so hard. She said, I just miss her so much. And he reached over and took her hand. She said, oh, that's so much better. And she put her hand over on his shoulder and on his chest. And he said, you know, sweetheart, we have the Lord. She said, I know it, but I just need someone with skin on. I just need someone to touch. If you live alone, you sometimes feel that. If you have been left alone because of a broken relationship, and you now find yourself where you once had companionship, but now it's just you, you must awaken sometime in the night and think, I wish I could find him there. I wish I could just reach out and touch him or hear his words. How reassuring that would be. This is a great man. This isn't some immature, fly-by-night, brand-new Christian. This is a mature saint of God. Oh, that I could know where he is. But I cannot see him, behold him, or perceive him. Some of the greatest verses in all the Bible are verses 10, 11, and 12 of Job 23. I committed them to memory back when I was in my young 20s. And I have called them to mind perhaps more than any other passage of Scripture. I commend to you the memorizing of Job 23, 10 through 12. I'm serious. I've got them marked out in my Bible. I got a ruler and I marked around 23, 10 through 12. He knows the way that I take. Look at the verse. When he, that's God, has tried me, I shall come forth as gold. My foot has held his steps. His way have I kept and not declined. Neither have I turned back from the command of his lips. I love this word. I have esteemed, I have treasured, I have prized the words of his mouth more than my necessary food. I am unable to locate the presence of God, but I trust him. Eliphaz, Bildad, Zophar, and later Elihu, you can say whatever you wish against me. God knows the way that I take. He knows the truth. He, my justifier, he and I are on speaking terms. I trust him. I believe in him. He knows the way I take. After the trial is over, I will come forth as gold. You can count on that, saints. When the trial has passed, you will be deeper and richer for it. I want you to allow those words to burn their way into your brain so deeply that they become like a divine filter for everything that happens in your life from now on. Everything. God knows the way that we take. One of the heretical ideas of these current days is the openness of God. Open theism is what it is called. As though God is still learning as he watches us respond to situations. In other words, omniscience is not really omniscience. It's kind of a learning knowledge. But the God of the Bible, I am convinced, and verses like this say that, the God of the Bible knows the way we take. Your need, verse 11, and mine, is to have our feet hold fast to his path, to keep his way and not turn aside, not depart from the command of his lips. You say, well, I thought we couldn't see him. What do you mean, his lips? His word. It's as if God is speaking. When you open his book, his word teaches you, instructs you, counsels you, comforts you, reproves you, directs your steps. I have not departed from the command of his lips. And look at the last line. I have treasured. The word means to esteem, to value the words of his mouth more than steak and potatoes. More than solid dessert. More than the most delicious and delectable meal the finest chef in the country can provide. I have treasured the words of his mouth more than what I have for lunch or what I'm served or what I serve myself for supper. I treasure his words more than anything that even keeps me alive. That's the value I place on what he has said. Grace under pressure. That's why he could keep from answering Eliphaz or slugging him. That's how Job could restrain himself when he's being falsely accused. He knows that God knows the way he takes. God knows his heart. And he trusts God. Now the second statement Job makes, which is the balance of this chapter, 13 through 17, I'm unable to understand the plan of God. Now get that along with the first one and you'll have a nice balance. I'm unable to locate the presence of God, but I trust him. Now the second is, I am unable to understand the plan of God, but I trust him. Same ending, but it's another subject. His plan is unfolding, and I'm not able to understand it. In fact, he says he's unique in verse 13. God is unique. Who can turn him? What his soul desires, that he does. That's a very important statement. What his soul desires, that he does. God does not say to you some night, hey, Frank, what do you say I try this on you? How would that be? Don't wait for that to happen. He doesn't give you a call and say, Shirley, hi, this is God. I'm thinking about trying such and such tomorrow. See if you'll step up. So what do you think about that? It ain't going to happen. If you get calls like that, contact one of our counselors. He is unique. Who can turn him? What his soul desires, that he does. He doesn't ask permission. He doesn't tell you ahead of time. He doesn't explain why it's so hard. He doesn't let you know how it's going to come out. He doesn't tell you why it goes on and on and on and on and on, and most of it is unfair. He doesn't tell you how long it's going to last. He doesn't tell you when it's going to end. You trust him. You trust him. You wait. You serve him. You keep your feet on His paths. You treasure His words. And whatever God desires, that is what He does. And you trust Him. You can't understand it. And don't call me, because I can't explain it either. I got my own stuff. You call me, I'll probably say, while you're on the line, I've got several things I want to ask you. And to make matters even more complicated, verse 14, He performs what is appointed for me. There's a uniqueness there. Nobody else was Job, and Job had what was appointed for Job, and that became his life and lifestyle. Just as He is performing what is appointed for you, and don't get your hopes up. Many such decrees are with Him. You've got a whole bunch of them waiting to implement once you get through this one. Isn't that fun? Therefore, I would be dismayed at His presence when I consider I am terrified of Him. That's great, great vulnerability. Just say it. It's okay. I think the Lord would love to hear us say that on occasion. You frighten me. I heard about one of the Puritans who was so exasperated, the Lord was taking so much time, he went into his study, closed the door, and he said, God, hurry up! You're so slow! You frighten, you terrify me! How long is this going to go on? You can do that, God will understand. He's not going to go zap, and you're gone. It's not like that. And Job is just as honest with Him as he can possibly be. It was dark inside there. And it wasn't getting any lighter. And every day that passed, it just hurt more.
1: Even in the darkness, even when God seems silent and slow, you can be honest with Him. You can tell Him you're frightened, that the waiting is almost more than you can bear, and still trust Him. That's the faith Job discovered, and it's the faith that God wants to grow in you. 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
15: With SRN News, I'm Jason Walker. Treasury Secretary Scott Bessent says he plans to turn up the pressure on Iran by sanctioning another bank, part of what he calls Operation Economic Outcast. He says the administration is prepared to exact, quote, financial violence if we have to. Federal Trade Commission, along with 22 states, filing suit against Amazon. Now, it claims some 1.2 million customers were misled on prices for outline auction for ads. FTC says millions were misled into paying higher prices, but Amazon says those allegations just aren't true. On Wall Street, S&P was off 25 points, very heavy trading. Dow Jones dropped 374. NASDAQ was off 31 points. SRN News.
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16: Guys, we'll still have some cloudiness across the Denver metro early Tuesday and still might also deal with a few lingering showers. Morning temps, middle and upper 50s. Clouds eventually give way to sunshine Tuesday afternoon. A couple light showers later in the day or early evening. Highs in the mid-80s with lows upper 50s, low 60s Tuesday night. Sunny days, fair nights Wednesday through Friday. Highs upper 80s and low 90s. And lows again will be in the lower 60s. I'm meteorologist Don Watson.
17: Current temperature
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18: 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He said we're all members one of another, and that each one is given a spiritual gift for the common good.

0: What if one of the biggest reasons you're struggling spiritually is because you're trying to follow God all alone? Welcome to Discovering the Jewish Jesus. I'm Dustin Roberts, your host. 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
1: I will bless the Lord, David said, at all times. His praise shall continually be in my mouth. My soul will make its boast in the Lord. The humble will hear it and rejoice. This is the Word of God, and this is so powerful, such a deep mystery of how the Spirit of the Lord can fill our soul, can fill our belly, and that when we're walking in this reality of continually praising the Lord, blessing Him at all times, what happens is we're transformed into an experience of walking in the very joy of Hashem and in the center of His will. Then verse 3, David said, "Oh, magnify the Lord with me, and let us exalt the name together." This is interesting, particularly in this generation, because now more than ever before, people say that they're spiritual, but they're not part of any organized body of believers. What we hear so often is this: I'm spiritual, but I'm not religious. I hate religion. I despise religion. I don't like religion. I think religion's corrupt. I'm spiritual. And usually what people mean when they say that is their religious fellowship consists of me, myself, and I. They're not in fellowship with any other people that are seeking the Lord together with them. They're not coming together in any type of community to bless the Lord, to serve each other, to use their gifts. They're not growing in a community of believers. It's just they in their own personal walk with God. But let me tell you, all the letters in the Brit Hadashah, the New Testament, were not written to individuals, all Paul's letters for the most part. They were written to groups of people, to the church at Ephesus, to the church at Philippi, to the church at Corinth. God calls us as a community. He said we're all members one of another, and that each one is given a spiritual gift for the common good. Paul compares the body coming together to the members of the body, right? He said, you know, in your body, you've got an eye, you've got a hand, you've got a mouth, and the eye needs the hand, and the hand needs the eye, and the shoulders need the mouth, and it's all these different parts of the body coming together that make us whole. And Paul said, that's the way it is when you develop your relationship with Hashem, with God. You have to come together with other people that know Him and love Him, because they have gifts that you need that you don't have, and you have gifts that they need that they don't have. So it's only when we come together in fullness and in unity that we walk in wholeness. And so David says here, let us magnify the Lord together. Oh, magnify the Lord with me. Let us exalt His name together. David had such a special relationship with Hashem. The Lord said about David, David was a man that was after Him with his whole heart. David truly had a passion for God, but David's relationship with God was not something that was just individual. He walked out his life of faith in the community of others that loved Hashem, that loved his God. And the same is true for you and I. You see, the Brit Hadashah, the New Testament, teaches this: let us not forsake the assembling of ourselves together, as is the habit of some. But let us come together all the more, because the day of the Lord is coming quickly. It's getting closer and closer to the time of Yeshua's return, and we need to be ready. And one of the ways we get prepared is to be in fellowship with Him in the middle of a body, in the midst of other believers. So I just want you to hear that today. There's many probably that are even listening to this broadcast right now, and you're healthy. There's no reason that you can't be fellowshipping in a local congregation, but you're just not. But I want to encourage you, beloved, it's important. David said, let us walk together in this. And this is the way the New Testament calls us. As the bride of Christ, the body of Messiah, we're all together in this. Let's continue on. David said in verse number 4, I sought the Lord and He answered me and delivered me from all my fears. I'm hoping it's touching you. Just reading it always touches me. This is one of my favorite Psalms. Listen again. David said, I sought the Lord and He answered me. Beloved, God is going to answer you. Jesus said, everybody that seeks finds. Everyone that knocks, the door is open. And to everyone that asks, Yeshua said, they're going to get a response. They're going to receive. Everyone that asks, Jesus said, will receive. James went on to say, he said, you have not because you ask not. David said, I sought the Lord and He answered me. I want to encourage you as you keep talking to God. Beloved ones, just keep talking to God. Talk to Him all day long. Talk to Him about how you're feeling. Talk to Him about your confusion. Thank Him for all the good things. Acknowledge His presence in your life. Be conscious of the fact that you have consciousness because He's giving you consciousness. In other words, thank Him for all the good things that He's already doing. The food that you're eating, that you could actually taste it and get enjoyment out of tasting it. I mean, that's a pleasure. God is the God of pleasure. The only reason you're experiencing the pleasure of eating your food is because God, the God of pleasure, made you in His own image and gave you the ability to experience pleasure. When you look outside and you see something beautiful, whether it's the trees or the moon or the sun, the birds, a flower, whatever it is, give praise to Hashem. Acknowledge Him. Talk to Him, but also share with Him your sorrow and your hurt and your confusion, even your doubt. Keep talking to the Lord because David said, I sought the Lord and He answered me. And beloved ones, He's going to do the same for you and I. When you talk to God, I promise you, I assure you, He will answer you. But don't keep your mouth silent. Keep knocking, keep asking, keep seeking. David had an experience. He could testify. I sought Him and He answered me. How did He answer David? David says, and He delivered me from all my fears. I don't know about you, but I went through a time in my life, beginning from the age of 18, going for 2 years until Jesus appeared to me, that I was absolutely, totally in bondage to fear. I mean, we still have to battle fear. We live in a dangerous planet. There's all types of fears that we have to deal with. We have to fight fear daily. But I'm not talking about the way that I have to battle fear now. I'm talking about before I knew Yeshua, I was literally, consciously being oppressed by the devil. Even though as a Jewish person, I wasn't even taught about a devil. I could actually feel the presence of the devil, even though I had no knowledge of him that came to me from my Jewish training. I was totally in bondage to fear, tormented. But you know what? As soon as Yeshua showed up in my bedroom and appeared to me supernaturally in 1978, 90% of that bondage, 90% of that fear broke off my life. David said, I sought the Lord and He answered me and delivered me from all my fears. I just want to pray for you right now. Father God, I thank You for those under the sound of my voice, Lord, that are hearing the words of the Psalm of David. And Father, some I know are struggling right now. They're filled with hurt, with pain and sorrow and confusion. Many are feeling lost and directionless and empty. And many I know, Father God, are being tormented in fear. And Father, I know that some are tormented by fears that are completely even illogical or fears that are amplified way out of proportion to what the reality that they're facing actually is. Father, right now in Yeshua's name, I ask You to release Your holy angels and break fear off of the lives of Your children. In Jesus' name, beloved ones, I take authority over the fears that have been tormenting you. I take authority over the powers of darkness and over the demons that have been inflicting fear upon your life. And I break them off right now in the name of Yeshua Mashiach, according to the power of His word His Spirit and His blood, Yeshua came to set you and I free. Amen. Baruch Hashem. Amen and amen. You are free in Him. And I encourage you to continue to stand up in faith, to declare His praise from your mouth, to call out to Him, and you're going to find that more and more you will be delivered from fear.
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1: David continues in verse number 5. They, meaning his godly ones, meaning his saints, meaning his chosen ones, meaning you and I. Listen to what David said. They looked to him and were radiant, and their faces will never be ashamed. Again, we've got two different concepts that we want to focus on here. There's so much in this psalm. First, David says, they look, God's children, his saints, those that have been set apart unto him, those who he has chosen out of the world to be his. They look to him and were radiant. Beloved, when you keep your eyes on Hashem, when you keep your eyes on God, when you keep focused on Jesus, you're going to have victory in your life. When you keep on fighting the battle, because we do have to overcome. Yeshua said 7 times in the book of Revelation, chapters 2 and 3, he that overcomes will inherit these things. He'll inherit the paradise of God. He'll eat with me in the garden. You have to overcome. It's a process and it's a battle. But as you keep your eyes on him and make him first in your life, make overcoming first in your life, you know what? More and more, you will become radiant. There's going to be a supernatural youth in you. There's going to be a light in you radiating from you that's going to literally be visible to the people around you. His Spirit will even give life to your flesh. You'll look different because of the joy of God. The Holy Spirit literally gives life to our mortal flesh. The New Testament teaches this, beloved one. If he that raised Yeshua, Jesus, from the dead dwells in you, he will give life to your mortal body. They see the Spirit of the Lord, he is real. He's a substance. It's not just an idea. He's real. You can't see him with your eyes, but neither can you see gravity with your eyes. Neither can you see television waves or radio signals with your eyes. There's so much that we don't see with our eyes. It's real. The Spirit of God, he's real and he's substance. And the Bible says, if he lives in you, if the Spirit that raised Jesus, Yeshua, from the dead lives in you, inside you, he is going to give life to your mortal body. You're going to be healthier. You're going to look younger. Your organs are going to be upheld in a way that's supernatural. David said, they looked to him and were radiant. And then David went on to say, and they will never be put to shame. Let's read it once again together. Verse number 5. They looked to him and were radiant, and their faces will never be ashamed. You know what this means? You will be victorious in your life. They will never be ashamed. I want you to know, it doesn't matter what people say about you. It doesn't matter what your family thinks about you. Because many times, as Jesus said, a prophet is not without honor except in his own family. Sometimes our family are our biggest critics. It doesn't matter what your family thinks about you. It doesn't matter what your employer thinks about you. It doesn't matter what your neighbor thinks of you. If you're in school right now, it doesn't matter what the other students think about you. The truth about you is this: you will not be ashamed. At the end of the day, you're going to be the one to laugh. You are not going to be ashamed. The New Testament tells us everyone that sets their hope on Him will never be ashamed. You're going to be, at the end of the day, the one standing on the top of the mountain. I promise you that. The Bible says, nothing can separate us from the love of God. Neither height or depth, things past, things present, things to come, nor any created thing can ever separate you and I from the love of God. No, no matter what we face in life, beloved one, we are overwhelmingly conquerors. You see, the Bible tells us it has not yet appeared what we shall be like. When we see Him, we'll become like Him, for we'll see Him as He is, and you are going to be glorified. You will not be put to shame. Jesus said to those that loved Him in the book of Revelation, that those that called themselves true God followers but were not, and persecuted those that were, He said to those that were, at the end of the day, they're going to bow down and know that I have loved you. You're going to stand on the top of the mountain. You're not going to be put to shame. There's a banner of victory over your life. You're a winner and you're a victor. The Bible says that you've been raised up with Messiah in Hashem, and you're seated at the Father's right hand in heavenly places. Even now, I want you to know who you are and what your destiny is. You're a winner. You're a child of Father God. You're born of His Spirit, and you're destined to reign with Him. So David says they looked to Him and were radiant, and their faces will never be ashamed. Then David continues on in the sixth verse. Hear the word of God with me. David, speaking of himself, says this: "This poor man cried, and the Lord heard him and saved him out of all his troubles." We're continuing along the same theme, but let's look at it from a slightly different angle. David said, "This poor man cried." It's interesting how David saw himself. Here's David Melech, the king of Israel, King David, and he described himself as this poor man. Notice his humility before his Maker. He totally was clinging to God. This is one of the primary elements that's necessary and foundational in our life if we're going to ascend into the Lord's strength. We have to cling to Him. We have to recognize that without Him, we're going to fall. I remember years ago, the Lord showed me that many of those that name His name are falling and failing oftentimes in life because they're not depending on Him. They're not clinging to Him. They're depending on their own ability. They're depending on their own strength. They're assuming that things are going to go well outside of Him. That's presumptuous. Don't say you're going to do this tomorrow or that you're going to do that tomorrow, but rather say, if the Lord wills, you're going to do this tomorrow, because you don't know what tomorrow's going to bring. David had that spirit of dependency. This is why Jesus said in the Beatitudes, "Blessed are the poor in spirit." What does it mean to be poor in spirit? It means to recognize in and of ourselves, we have nothing. Jesus said it's the spirit that gives life. The flesh profits nothing. This should be our attitude in life. We should be afraid of going forward another step without Hashem's help and presence in our life. Like Moses, when the Lord commissioned Moses to lead Israel out of Egypt, Moses said, "If you don't go with me, if you don't go with us, I'm not going to go." Moses realized unless God was with him, he would fall on his face. So David cried, "This poor man." David recognized unless God was with him, he was going to fail and he was going to fall. And that should be our attitude every day. "This poor man cried, and the Lord heard him." It's interesting that David linked his humility, this poor man, with God hearing him. Because the scripture says that God resisteth the proud, but gives grace to the humble. I want to encourage you today, continue to cling to God. We need to be afraid of moving forward in life without relying on God. As you and I continue to cultivate His presence in our life, keeping Him continually before us, constantly engaged in a silent communication with Him, we're going to find that we're going to bear much fruit. And we're going to see Hashem. We're going to see Father God answering our prayers more and more and more. Shalom. Beloved, the Bible speaks of there being a famine on the earth, not for food, but for the Word of God. You know, we're living in a time where there truly is a famine on the earth for the Word of God. So much teaching and preaching today is based on just making people feel good, but the truth oftentimes is not being taught. I want to ask you, beloved, to support me and to support this ministry. We're committed to teaching the truth. And supporting this ministry, beloved, it ensures that I'm going to continue to be a blessing to you and that you're going to be used of God and rewarded for building His kingdom on the earth. Beloved, just do what the Holy Spirit tells you to do. That's all I've ever asked. If you sense Him leading you to financially support me in this ministry, just obey Him immediately. If you don't do it. Just obey Him, beloved, and you're going to be blessed. There always is a blessing. Now, Dustin, can you share with our listeners how they can support us and give?
0: 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Box 777, Blissfield, Michigan 49228. Through your generosity, God has opened a door for us to share Rabbi's authentic and biblical messages with hundreds of thousands of prison inmates each year. And you know what? We've gotten thousands of them individually saying yes, that they are making the decision to follow Christ. I'm not exaggerating. Thousands. And while we want people to get saved, we also care about their spiritual walk and discipleship afterward. That's why we also supply prison chaplains with Rabbi's books and teaching materials. Once again, this is happening because of your faithful prayers and generous support. I want to share this comment from someone who was incarcerated who wrote to us. And he said, "Thank you for sending words of hope to men and women in prisons all over the country. I'm going home in a few months by the grace and mercy of Yeshua. God does answer prayer, and I am so very blessed as a son of God." And then here's another one from an inmate who received Rabbi's book. "I learned so much from reading Rabbi's book, Awakening to Messiah. It was a real inspiration. Thank you so much for sending it to me." Amen. Would you join with us in this mission today by donating online at discoveringthejewishjesus.com, or you can mail your gift to Discovering the Jewish Jesus, P.O. Box 777, Blissfield, Michigan 49228. And now let's turn our attention back to Rabbi Schneider again as he closes with the Aaronic blessing. Rabbi?
2: In the book of Numbers, chapter 6, the Lord gave instructions to Moses and Aaron to speak this blessing over His people. And the Lord said, "When you speak these words over My people, I will place My name on them and bless them. Receive the impartations of the Lord's blessings. The Lord bless you and keep you. The Lord make His face shine on you and be gracious to you. The Lord lift you up with His countenance. And the Lord give you, beloved one, His peace." And now in Hebrew,

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6: With SRM News, I'm Jason Walker. Grand Canyon flash floods have killed at least two people, but authorities say 80 more have been rescued. The death toll from the catastrophic flooding in Nepal, China, passing now over the 1,000 mark. Rescue teams have worked to reach communities cut off by the disaster. Some 4,000 people are still missing there. National Hurricane Center posting a tropical storm warning for the Gulf of Mexico near the Texas and Louisiana state line. The storm is upgraded Monday night from a tropical depression to cyclone to make that tropical storm Edward. Forecasters expect it will make landfall Texas later Tuesday. In the Pacific, Tropical Storm Lowell likely to intensify and reach Hawaii later in the week. This is SRN News.
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8: One thing we need to instruct our children is to ask that question. What is the wise thing to do? Not what is everybody else doing. What's the wisest thing to do? Well, in other words, what does God see? On the basis of his omniscience of knowing everything, omnipotence having all power, omnipresence being he's in the middle of everything you're dealing with, the question is, what is the wisest thing to do?
9: You have a decision to make, and you have several options. Each one looks equally viable. How do you know which is the right choice? Welcome to In Touch, the teaching ministry of Dr. Charles Stanley. Today's lesson from the New Testament book of James will help you see whether you're currently living wisely or foolishly as you learn how to develop the skill of good decision making. Let's listen in to Dr. Stanley's message.
8: What place does God have in your decision making process? Before you make a decision, you should always ask this question. Is this the wisest thing to do? Whether it's major or minor, is this the wisest thing to do? Wisdom is a gift from God. Living unwisely is a very expensive lifestyle to every aspect of our life. Now, I want you to think about this for a moment. There are two different kinds of wisdom. There's the wisdom of God, and there's the wisdom that comes through man's thinking. And I want you to turn, if you will, to James. Over to James, and I want you to look at this passage here in James. People who live in foolishly, and what they're doing, here's what they do. And many people would be happy to have, listen, to have position, intellect, talent, and possessions. Well, if I have a high position, I think I'm smart, and I think I'm talented, and I have plenty of money, what else do you need in life? Let me ask you a question. If you have all four of those, and you are recognized with all four of those, is it going to get you to heaven? No. Is it going to give you peace in your heart? No. You see, the wisdom of the world, this is the wisdom of the world. This is what causes people to be arrogant. I can handle it. And they look at their possessions, their talent, their skills, their intellect, and all of this, and they think, well, I can handle anything life throws. No, they can't. But that's the foolish way to live. That's the unwise way. And so when James speaks here in this third chapter, in verse 13, he asks this question, and similar to what Paul asked. Who among you is wise and understanding? Let him show by his good

0: behavior, his deeds in the gentleness of wisdom. But if you have bitter jealousy and selfish ambition in your heart, do not be arrogant and so lie against the truth. This wisdom is not that which comes down from above, but is earthly, natural, and demonic. Now, I want you to think about this for a moment. He says it is earthy, natural, and demonic. Now, what does he mean by that? Here it means by earthy, that it's limited to what man can do. It's limited to man's reasoning and his thinking and his attempts and his accomplishments in life. That's how limited that is. Well, how smart is man today? We might be able to invent things and go to the moon and this, that, and other, but can't get along with each other. And so we can think about all the things that man's wisdom and his knowledge and understanding without God can create. Can't do anything without God. It's earthy. So that's one part of wisdom. And then secondly, he says, it is natural. That is, we all have a naturalness in us. And that is, that part of us that does not want to obey God. That part of us that is subject to temptation. That part of us that desires our will and our way. You may not yield to it, but all of us have that naturalness in us. Some people call it a sin nature. Call it what you want to, but all of us have it. And so he says those who are walking unwisely, their wisdom is earthy, doesn't get anywhere. And secondly, it's natural, it's sensual. It relates to the fallen nature. And if you recall in 1 Corinthians chapter 2, verse 14, he says, but a natural man doesn't accept the things of the Spirit of God. They're foolishness to him. And he cannot understand them because they're spiritually appraised. So you get in a discussion with somebody who doesn't believe what you believe about the Lord Jesus Christ, the God of holy things. And you know what? We say, well, why can't you believe that? And you know why they can't? Because God said they couldn't. Apart from the Spirit of God, they will not be able to understand the things of God. And so maybe you may be one of those persons and you're listening to this message and you're saying, well, I don't believe all that. You know why you don't believe it? If you're just putting everything on your knowledge and your wisdom and your basis, he says this is a description of wisdom without God. That is man's knowledge. It's earthy. It's very limited. Secondly, it's sensual. That is, as he says, it's natural. And that is, it's corrupt. But then he says, for example, listen to it, it's demonic. Its root is found in Satan himself. So go back to Genesis chapter 3. Everything was absolutely perfect. And Satan convinced Eve. She believed a lie. And look at the consequences. The many people today, you may be one of them, you've listened to the devil's lie. You've listened to him say to you, you don't need God. Those church people are weak. You can handle it. You're smart enough to handle it. You got position, you got money, you got intellect, you got talent. You don't need that religious stuff at all. Mark it down. That is the voice of the devil. The Word of God says it is demonic. It deals with your naturalness and that earthiness a part of you. And if you listen to Satan's lies, he's always going to tell you, well, this is the easy way. The issue is this. What's the wise way? What is the wisest thing to do? When your children come to you and they ask you, well, what should I do about this, that, and the other? What do you say to them? Well, let me think about it. Or do you say to them, no, or why not? Because I said so. Or why don't you say to them, I've been thinking about that. And my conclusion is, it's not the wisest thing to do. One thing we need to instruct our children in is to ask that question. What is the wise thing to do? Not what is everybody else doing. What's the wisest thing to do? Well, in other words, what does God see? On the basis of his omniscience of knowing everything, omnipotence having all power, omnipresence being, he's in the middle of everything you're dealing with. The question is, what is the wisest thing to do? Now, here's why you shouldn't be asking everybody you know. Because, first of all, you get a lot of different opinions. Then you're right back where you started, only more frustrated, more confused. God is going to always tell you exactly what you need to hear. Because he's going to be honest with us about everything. And I think about, I've made a lot of decisions after all these years, and some of them I've made, if I'd go back, I'd do it a little differently, but we were trying to find a house in Atlanta when I first moved here. Couldn't find a house anywhere. And finally found one that was sort of okay. And it was not like me to finally say okay on something like that, but I did. But the Lord, in his wisdom, believe me, it's his wisdom, I put in the contract, if there's any water in the basement, I wouldn't take the house. That night it rained. It rained so much that there was a foot of water in the basement of that house the next day. So I canceled it. And so I think, God, what are you up to? That very week, my wife found the exact house we were looking for. Now, I didn't wait for God. I didn't say, what's the wisest thing to do? I don't think this is the right one. Then don't buy it. But I did anyway. But then the Lord redeemed me from that. So then I was in the process of buying an automobile. I'd been hit from behind and knocked me about 30-some feet down the road. And I waited for months to buy a car. And so I finally thought I'd be very modest about what I was going to drive and so forth. So I kept looking around and, you know, what, you know, you're going to buy a car. You just go, oh, what am I going to do? So I finally found one I thought would be a pretty nice car and not too much. I'm sitting in it, and I drove it three times. Well, that should have told me something, but it didn't. And so I'm sitting there, and the fellow walks up and says, so what do you think? I said, I'm thinking about it. I'm sitting there. I can still remember the color. I can still remember the dashboard after all these years. And I'm thinking, what should I do? It's like God said to me, listen to this. Do you want this, or do you want my best? I thought that was pretty good. Do you want this, or do you want my best? I said, God, I want your best. The fellow came over and asked me what I thought. I told him, you're not going to understand what I'm thinking about. But here's an illustration. A couple of months or so later, I don't know exact time, I was going to a meeting with this gentleman, and he said, why don't you buy your car? I said, God hadn't given me any peace about buying one for some reason. And he said, what kind would you buy if you wanted one? I said, well, and God is my witness. I never even thought of it. I said, well, I'd have one just like this. 3 days later, he sent me a check to buy an automobile just like his. Now, let's put it this way. Here's the issue. The car he gave me the money to buy was way out of the category of the one I was going to buy. What am I saying? I'm saying this. He always has the best. And the best isn't always the most expensive, but it's the best for you. He always has the best for us. And it is foolish for us to approach it any other way. So listen to what he says here. He says, it's earthy, limited, our knowledge. It's natural, worldly wisdom is natural. It's got the unholy mixed up in it. And thirdly, it's demonic. It's from the devil. Now, if you can remember that we're talking about the devil that deceived Eve is still at work. And he'll work in your life if you open the door. Well, let me see what other folks are doing. That's not the issue. Is God, what is the wisest thing to do? And all of us have come to very difficult decisions in life. That I don't know what you ask, but that's the right question. What is the wisest thing to do? Listen, sometimes the wisest thing for you to do, nobody will agree with it. But you know what? Remember, all their knowledge together can't equal the wisdom of God. Listen, you can't ever go wrong. You cannot ever go wrong obeying God. Never. Never. So just because you don't understand it doesn't mean that it's not right. The wisdom of God, who has all wisdom, knows all things about all people. And I could just stand the rest of the afternoon telling you, giving you examples that flipped to my mind about times that I've obeyed God and times I haven't. And it all goes back to what is the wisest thing to do. Now, can you tell me a better question than that? Not really. Because therein is Almighty God. And so what he does, he shows us here in this passage of Scripture in James. Here's the difference. Look at this. In this third chapter, he says, verse 13, "Who among you is wise and understanding? Let him show by his good behavior his deeds and his gentleness and wisdom. But if you have bitter jealousy, selfish ambition in your heart, do not be arrogant and lie against the truth." Look at this. This is a group of people who think they're wise. "This wisdom is not that which comes down from above, but is earthly, natural, and demonic." And you and I live around people, probably at some point or other, and work around them. That's true of them. They think they have the right answer. They leave God out of it. And in their arrogance, they try to prove to you why they're right. Now, they may have position and talent and skill, intellect, and they may have all that. Does that make them wiser than you? No. They may be smart in many areas, but when you leave God out of your life, you're not smart at all. That's just demonic. And that falls in the category of living your life earthy, natural, and demonic. Look at that. Jealousy, self-ambition. And if you'll notice here on down a little bit further, he says, "But the wisdom that's from above is first," listen to this, "pure." Look at that. God's wisdom is pure. That means it is absolutely perfect. Do you get that? It is absolutely perfect wisdom. It's pure and peaceable. His wisdom will bring you peace. Gentle. There's nothing harsh about it. Reasonable. Listen, from God's viewpoint, full of mercy and good fruits, unwavering without hypocrisy. That's the wisdom of God. Listen, would you not agree that it's foolish to choose something else? Look at that passage. The wisdom from above, that's God's wisdom, pure, peaceable, gentle, reasonable, full of mercy, good fruits, unwavering, without hypocrisy. That's the kind of life I want to live. Amen? Now, what did he say up here? Jealousy, selfish ambition, disorder, and every evil thing. Only two choices in life. You can choose to live wisely, or you can choose to live unwisely. And may I say this? You've already made that choice. Wherever you are, you're walking in the pathway of the wise, or you're walking in the pathway of the unwise. Change paths if you're walking unwisely. Listen, you're not smart enough. You may think you are, but you're not. You're not smart enough to outsmart God. You're not intellectual enough to know more than God. You don't know your future. God does. You don't know the future of those that you influence, but God does. Apart from Almighty God, through the saving person of Jesus Christ, who forgives us of our sin, cleanses us of our sin, writes our name in the Lamb's Book of Life, has a will for us, and lives presently within us through His Holy Spirit, He will give us wisdom in every single decision we make in life. There is no other way to live. Now, if I were 30 years of age, you could say, "What do you know about it?" I'll be able to tell you that when I'm 100. You know why? Because it doesn't change. That's who God is. You can trust Him. He's not going to change on you about anything. You have two choices. Live out your life wisely, living obediently before Him, living in wisdom. Or you can live foolishly, convince a lot of people, do a lot of things, go a lot of places, have a lot of stuff. Then you're going to die. And my friend, when the last seconds of your life come, you're going to wish you had listened. The most tragic thing you can do is die without Christ. You know why? Because the consequences are eternal. May not have a lot of stuff. May not have any degrees behind your name. May not have any notoriety. Most people never know your name's not in the newspaper, TV, and all that stuff. But you live for God. You've walked obediently before Him. You see, God's values, not the same as man's. What He thinks is absolutely awesome is not what the world thinks. So you make up your mind. You're going to live wisely, or you're going to live foolishly? You'll be wise if you choose Christ and His way of life. And that's my prayer for you. Father, how grateful we are that You've made it simple. And knowing that You loved us enough to send Jesus to die for us and pay our sin debt in full, You must have an awesome love for us. And so we want to be obedient to You, because we're the ones who end up profiting from that in so many ways. And I pray that every person who listens to this message will think honestly, and realize that they've only heard the truth. It is appointed unto man once to die, and after this the judgment. But all sin can be forgiven by asking and believing and trusting. We love You, dear Father. We thank You for the awesome gift of Your grace toward all of us, in Jesus' name. Amen.
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1: 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What's the single most important element in decision making? Well, with a reminder for believers, here's a moment with Charles Stanley.
0: Would you say that the decisions that you're making are wise or unwise? I think about people who never consider the will of God for their life. They make decisions based on what they want, how they feel, what makes them feel good, or what other people think, and never asking, what's the will of the Father? Unwise. Unwise decision. And we could go through life thinking about all the decisions that people make. For example, they stack up credit on their credit cards to the point that they know they can't make the payments. Why do they do that? Unwise decisions. People make unwise decisions because they leave out the most important thing in their life, and that is the wisdom of Almighty God. And so they just operate on the basis of how they feel, what comes natural, what do other people think, what do I want, what do I desire. And so if you make decisions based on those things, you'll make unwise decisions. And what we forget is this: every unwise decision, whether it's major or maybe not so major, it has consequences. And we live in a time when people do not want to think about consequences. They just want to think about the here and now, what I want, what makes me feel good, and so forth. What about the consequences? consequences are there. And God tells us all through the scripture. He shows us in the lives of people. He gives us the principle, their consequences to unwise decisions in our life. He started off showing us that in the Garden of Eden. We're still all suffering from those decisions in the garden. Let me ask you this. Have you made a decision recently that you have already seen that it was unwise because the consequences have come so quickly into your life? Or are you thinking about decisions that you've made, or rather major decisions, and you're thinking, well, I'm not sure about the consequences? You want to be sure about the consequences? What place does God have in your decision-making process? Are you going to live it on your own, or are you going to be wise enough to seek the wisdom of God before you make any decision?
1: God's wisdom is available to those who trust in His Son, Jesus Christ. Learn about the Christian life at intouch.org. And don't keep your faith to yourself. Share what you learned today. And you can start by telling us. Next time on In Touch, what's the wisest thing to do? 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
16: With SRN News, I'm Jason Walker. Joint Chiefs Chairman General Dan Kane says there are no plans to send troops to polling places during November's midterms. He made that statement in a letter to Michigan Democratic Senator Alyssa Slotkin, who had recently asked Kane and Defense Secretary Pete Hegseth to confirm they will not send troops to the polls. Supreme Court has given President Trump a victory regarding the ballroom at the White House. This despite Chief Justice John Roberts joining the court's three liberal justices in dissent and declaring the construction illegal. Latest numbers from the Grand Canyon, 80 people have been rescued in the wake of the floods, two have died, and in Nepal, 1,000 deaths have now been reported. Rescue efforts do continue. SRN News.
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17: Guys, we'll still have some cloudiness across the Denver metro early Tuesday and still might also deal with a few lingering showers. Morning temps, middle and upper 50s. Clouds eventually give way to sunshine Tuesday afternoon. A couple light showers later in the day or early evening. Highs in the mid-80s with lows upper 50s, low 60s Tuesday night. Sunny days, fair nights Wednesday through Friday. Highs upper 80s and low 90s. And lows again will be in the lower 60s. I'm meteorologist Don Watson.
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20: Our faith, already proven genuine, awaits its eternal reward. There's no insecurity in this. The proof of the faith, already tested, results in the honor, the glory, and the praise.
21: Welcome to Grace to You with John MacArthur on The Word. Whether you're studying hard for good grades, knowing you'll be recognized at graduation, or putting in extra hours to meet a deadline, knowing you're collecting overtime pay, there is a proper motivation for devoting yourself to your work as you anticipate being rewarded for it. But where your Christian life is concerned, is the anticipation of eternal reward a legitimate motivation for devoting yourself to spiritual pursuits? Shouldn't spending eternity with God be motivation enough? Well, today John MacArthur will show you what should be motivating you to live for Christ. Pursuing heaven is not just a mysterious exercise. It's a means to a fantastic end, as you'll see in John's study called Our Great Salvation. And now here's John with the lesson.
20: 1 Peter 1, 6 through 9. Peter's theme is salvation joy. He moves out of the wonderful doxology of praise to God in verses 3 to 5. And in verse 6 says, in this you greatly rejoice. And he calls for praise to be given to God for salvation, for the glorious eternal inheritance that belongs to the believer. Let's begin, and you follow as I read verses 6 through 9. In this you greatly rejoice, even though now for a little while, if necessary, you have been distressed by various trials. that the proof of your faith, being more precious than gold which is perishable, even though tested by fire, may be found to result in praise and glory and honor at the revelation of Jesus Christ. And though you have not seen him, you love him. And though you do not see him now, but believe in him, you greatly rejoice with joy inexpressible and full of glory, obtaining as the outcome of your faith the salvation of your souls. Clearly, the subject here is joy. Salvation joy is the theme that Peter has in his heart. You know, throughout Scripture, those who know the Lord, those who walk with God, those who put their trust in Him, experience joy. For example, if you were to read through the Psalms, you would find that a ringing theme in the Psalms is joy. In Psalm 4, verse 7, it says, "Thou hast put gladness in my heart." In Psalm 5, verse 11, "Let all who take refuge in thee be glad. Let them ever sing for joy." In Psalm 9, verse 2, "I will be glad and exult in thee," or rejoice in thee. "I will sing praise to thy name, O Most High." In Psalm 32, I believe it is, in verse 11, "Be glad in the Lord and rejoice, you righteous ones, and shout for joy, all you who are upright in heart." In Psalm 37, a familiar one, verse 4, "Delight yourself in the Lord." Psalm 43, verse 3 and 4, "O send out thy light and thy truth. Let them lead me. Let them bring me to thy holy hill, to thy dwelling places. Then I will go to the altar of God." And then this wonderful line, "To God my exceeding joy. And upon the lyre I shall praise thee, O God, my God." And then he asks the question, "Why are you in despair, O my soul?" When you have received salvation, you should never be in despair. You should always experience joy. To sum it up, we could say that it is a Christian's duty to be as joyful as he can possibly be. We could also say it is God's purpose and God's plan and God's will to see that we are as joyful as we could possibly be. Now the question comes, how do we get a grip on that joy? So many times we don't have that joy. We need to hear what Paul said, the command, rejoice, because there are times when we don't. How do we capture that joy? How do we learn to focus on that joy? Peter gives us the answer. He tells us here how we can make that salvation joy a reality in our lives. And it is a question of focus. It really all depends on what you choose to look at, what you choose to concentrate on. The first thing, and we'll give you several, the first is a protected inheritance. That is the first cause of joy which Peter refers to. And notice it in verse 6. "In this you greatly rejoice." What does he mean, "in this"? He means in the salvation described in verses 3 through 5. "In the eternal inheritance reserved in heaven for you, which will never perish, never be defiled, and never fade." Because God has promised to you a protected inheritance, which is the fullness of eternal salvation, you should rejoice. Rejoice in this, that you have a protected inheritance. In Hebrews chapter 10, verse 32 says, "Remember the former days when after being enlightened you endured a great conflict of suffering, partly by being made a public spectacle through reproaches and tribulations, and partly by becoming sharers with those who were so treated." In other words, you suffered as believers. "For you showed sympathy to the prisoners and accepted joyfully the seizure of your property." Why? "Knowing that you have for yourselves a better possession and an abiding one." What a great statement. The writer of Hebrews says, you accepted joyfully the seizure of your earthly property because you know that you have a better possession and an abiding one. That is a property, a possession, an inheritance that could never be seized and could never be confiscated. could never be stolen. That's the joy of anticipating your protected inheritance. Beloved, we should continually have joy because nothing can take away our eternal life and nothing can remove us from that. Now, the second source of salvation joy is not only a protected inheritance, but a proven faith. This is so vital. Verse 6 says, "Also, even though now for a little while, if necessary, you have been distressed by various trials." In other words, you rejoice even though you're going through trials. And then verse 7 says, "Because of the proof of your faith." In that great verse 6, Peter gives us a real theology about trouble. He tells us trouble doesn't last when he says for a little while. He tells us trouble serves a purpose when he says if necessary. God brings it because it's necessary for our spiritual perfection. He tells us it brings pain, and it's supposed to, by saying you have been distressed. He tells us it comes in many forms by saying various trials. And he also tells us that it doesn't have to diminish joy because of the little phrase, "even though now." In other words, even though you're having trial, it doesn't touch your joy. It has a purpose. It comes in many forms, brings pain, but doesn't last. It is for your perfection. It is for your spiritual development. Spurgeon one time said, "The steps by which we ascend to the place of joy are usually moist with tears." Joy comes out of pain. Now, why is it that this is so? How can we have joy in pain? Verse 7, because it proves the validity of our faith. It proves our faith. And it proves that our faith is more precious than gold, which is perishable, even though tested by fire. We have a proven faith. Not proving your faith to God, he knows, but proving your faith to yourself so you can rest confident in that faith. Sometimes a person will come and say, "Boy, I'm insecure. I don't know if I'm saved. I don't know if my faith is real. I doubt whether my faith is real sometimes. I'm not sure I'm saved." And very often there's nothing that can be said to increase that confidence, because that confidence is going to come when that person passes through trials. And when severe trials come and go and you're still believing and you haven't shaken your fist in God's face and walked away, that's the evidence that your faith is real. And when you have that proven and tested and tried and revealed genuine faith, then there's joy in your heart, exhilaration in your heart, and you can truly rejoice. I rejoice in a proven faith, which to me is far more precious than gold, even when it's been tested by fire. It can't touch the treasure of a proven faith. Don't you rejoice in that? Don't you rejoice in the confidence that your faith is real and your salvation is real and your inheritance will genuinely come to pass? Let's go to the third thought here. Peter telling us reasons for joy reminds us that a proven faith along with a protected inheritance should cause us to constantly rejoice. Then thirdly, introduces to us another very important reality, and that is a promised honor. A promised honor. And I believe in verse 7, he lays it out for us in magnificent terms. He says, "The proof of your faith, being more precious than gold, which is perishable even though tested by fire, may be found to result in praise and glory and honor at the revelation of Jesus Christ." You rejoice in your protected inheritance, you rejoice in your proven faith, and I'll tell you, you rejoice in your promised honor. I rejoice when I look ahead. I rejoice in the prospect of what God has for me in the future by His grace. Now, just a technicality in this verse, the word "that" at the beginning of verse 7, hina, with a subjunctive in the Greek, indicates purpose. And what he is saying here is that the proof of your faith, and then he describes the faith as more precious, but it is the faith which will be found to result in praise and glory and honor at the revelation of Jesus Christ. So it's not only the joy of proven faith, but it is the joy of anticipated reward. The proving of faith is not here the main thought. The proving of faith is not the purpose. The proving of faith is the means to the purpose, the means to the end, the means to the goal. And the goal is praise and glory and honor at the revelation of Jesus Christ. That's the goal. Your eternal reward. So, you greatly rejoice because of your eternal salvation. You greatly rejoice through all the troubles and trials of life, which are simply ways to prove your faith, because a proven faith will ultimately be an honored faith. True faith will come through it all, and in the end, praise and honor and glory at the revelation of Jesus Christ. Now, I don't want to blow your spiritual fuses, but I want you to understand something here. The praise and the glory and the honor, I believe, has to do with you. It has to do with you. In other words, God wants to grant you praise, and God wants to grant you glory, and God wants to grant you honor. It doesn't say here that it will result in us praising, glorifying, and honoring Him, but that we may be found because of our faith, worthy of praise, worthy of glory, worthy of honor when Jesus comes. That's incredible to think about. I mean, to imagine that we will someday see the Lord and receive from Him praise is incredible. Incredible. I believe that has to do with verbal praise. I believe that's when God will commend us verbally. Well done, good, faithful servant. We will find praise from God to us. The second term that Peter uses is glory, praise and glory. And I believe, again, he has in reference here the glory that we receive. Look at Romans 2, as long as you're there, verse 7. It says, to those who by perseverance in doing good seek for glory and honor and immortality, implied God will grant eternal life. In other words, here he's talking about believers, and he says it is the pursuit of believers to seek glory and honor and immortality. Verse 10 says, glory and honor and peace, implied, will be given to every man who does righteous deeds, to the Jew first and also to the Greek. And again, God's going to give us glory. If the first one, praise, means verbal commendation, this means perfection of person. Perfection of person. God is not just going to give us verbal commendation. He is going to give us His glory. He is going to endow us with His glory. And the third word Peter uses is the word honor. What does he mean by that? Probably rewards. If we sort these words out, they may really be overlapping synonyms, but if we look for a unique meaning in each, the first is verbal commendation, the second is perfection of person, and the third is rewards. Honor from God, given to us because of our service rendered to Him. In Revelation 22:12, Jesus said, behold, I come quickly. My reward is with me to give to every man according as his work shall be. And He comes to give rewards. It's really an unbelievable thought. Really an absolutely incredible thought. That God, who alone is worthy of praise, God, who alone is worthy of glory, and God, who alone is worthy of honor, will give all three to us. You say, how can that happen? Because we will be at that moment in time made in the exact image of whom? Of Christ. And because we are made in the image of Christ, full possessors of the righteousness of Christ, fully endowed with that perfection of body and soul that only eternity can produce, we will then be worthy of praise and worthy of glory and worthy of honor. And when will it happen? At the apocalypse, at the revelation of Jesus Christ. The time when He returns to judge and reward His redeemed people. Notice verse 13 of chapter 1. Peter really has this on his mind, as do all suffering believers, I think. Gird your minds for action, he says. 1 Peter 1:13, keep sober in spirit or maintain your priorities. Fix your hope completely on the grace to be brought to you when? At the revelation of Jesus Christ. And what is that grace? What is that gracious gift that God will give? Praise and glory and honor at the revelation of Jesus Christ. Chapter 4 of 1 Peter, verse 13. He says, to the degree that you share the sufferings of Christ, keep on rejoicing, so that also at the revelation of His glory, you may rejoice with exaltation. Rejoice now, that in your faithfulness and rejoicing here, you will be rewarded by a greater rejoicing at the revelation of Jesus Christ when He comes. In some sense, our eternal reward, of course, is connected to our faithfulness here. And he seems to be saying we will be rewarded with a greater joy if we have expressed a greater joy in this life. 1 Corinthians 1:7 also refers to the revelation of our Lord Jesus Christ. And in the next verse, the day of our Lord Jesus Christ. So we would tie the revelation of the Lord Jesus Christ to the day of the Lord Jesus Christ, which is that unique time in which the Lord comes to reward His redeemed people. That is our promised honor. It will be unfolded in that time. What a glorious reality that is, to realize what Paul says in 2 Thessalonians. He says that the Lord is coming. Marvelous passage. He is coming. This is a plain indication, verse 5, of God's righteous judgment, so that you may be considered worthy of the kingdom of God for which indeed you are suffering. For after all, it is only just for God to repay with affliction those who afflict you and to give relief to you who are afflicted and to us as well when the Lord Jesus shall be revealed from heaven. He'll come from heaven and give us relief from all affliction. He'll deal out retribution to those who do not know God, to those who do not obey the gospel of the Lord Jesus, and these will pay the penalty of eternal destruction away from the presence of the Lord and from the glory of His power when He comes to be glorified in His saints on that day. So He comes to judge the wicked and be glorified in His saints on that day. Paul says in that familiar text, the sufferings of this life are not worthy to be compared with the glory which shall be ours in that day. And so the proof of our faith here, found to be genuine here, will be gloriously rewarded at the apocalypse of Christ. Would you notice one thing? It doesn't say that our faith has to wait for the rapture to be found genuine. Our faith, already proven genuine, awaits its eternal reward. There's no insecurity in this, only that a promise is very clear. A proven faith, verified as real by trials, can live in eager expectation of eternal reward. If that doesn't give you joy, you're earthbound. Think of what you'll have in heaven. The perfection of body and spirit, the authority and dominion, the power and presence of sin forever broken. Never again its crippling effect on life and relationships. Perfect freedom from all evil. Nothing to defile. Perfect pleasure. Perfect knowledge. Perfect comfort. Perfect love. Perfect delight. Perfect peace. Perfect joy. And we rejoice now in the prospect of that. So in that great time when the Lord Jesus comes and is revealed, He comes to judge the wicked and reward His own, we will be with the Lord in fellowship. That's the supreme relationship of heaven. We will see the Lord in close and intimate communion. That's the supreme vision of heaven. We will be loved and adored, and that is the supreme honor of heaven. We will reign and share His glory, the supreme privilege of heaven. And we will serve, and that's the supreme duty of heaven. What an honor.
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13: Throughout this study, John has talked a lot about longing for heaven, how every Christian should have that deep desire for heaven. Yet many of us go through seasons, maybe frequent seasons, when we don't long for our eternal home the way we should. Why is that? What sorts of things can hinder that eager expectation of heaven? Here was John's answer to that.
18: Well, the simple answer is that we just get so tied down to earth. We invest so much energy in this life, in the activities of this life, the possessions of this life, the achievements of this life, the purposes of this life. I mean, we're like people whose feet are in concrete. We're just earthbound. We're being bombarded constantly with things that people are selling us and promoting to us, that chase us down paths of temporal earthly gratification. And the more of that stuff we're exposed to, and the more of that appeals to our nature, the more earthbound we become. People who don't have those things, people who have to cling to Christ because he's virtually all they have, because they have meager possessions, people in other parts of the world who struggle for the bare necessities, those who know Christ in that kind of situation long for heaven. That's why John said, don't love the world. Don't love the world. Look forward to what is ahead. That's why Paul said, set your affections on things above and not on things on the earth. Where your treasure is, Jesus put it, your heart will be.
13: 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Of course, setting your affection on things above means knowing what God's Word says about your future as a Christian. 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Box 4000, Panorama City, California, 91412. 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Thanks for joining us today. Be back tomorrow to learn more about how you can experience joy as a Christian, even in the toughest of times. It's another half hour of unleashing God's truth, one verse at a time, on Grace to You.
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26: 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Today, as socialistic ideas that place greater power in the hands of government gain renewed support, Reagan's warning carries even greater weight. Freedom is more than inheritance. 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Every generation must fight for the principles that made self-government possible. Freedom only survives when each generation chooses to defend it. So, do we have the courage to defend and protect what is being challenged? The very principles that made America the greatest experiment in history?
0: 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Some people read pamphlets, others go online. 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
3: Thousands of Christians have been killed by Muslim terrorists in northern Nigeria, and some fear that Islamic radicals are taking over the region. At the center of northern Nigeria's strict religious code, it's the local Islamic police, known as the Hezbollah force, whose personnel are tasked with upholding public morals across some of the region's 19 states. This is SRN News.
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6: The best thing you can do for yourself and your relationship with the Lord and for the church in which you attend and are a part of is just to serve. And serve with joy. Serve with happiness. You remember what Jesus did? The Bible says it very clearly that Jesus came not to be served, but to serve and to give His life a ransom for many. One of the many verses I memorized early on, in Mark chapter 10, verse 45, it's beautiful. If my Lord came to serve and not to be served, then that's what my life is. I'm here to serve. That's my role. What the Lord has me to do is to serve in the giftings and the talents that He's given to me.

0: Great to have you with us today as we present Abounding Grace. Pastor Ed Taylor is in the middle of a series of studies based in 1 Samuel. Today, we're going to draw your attention to the difference between effective and ineffective leadership in the church. Maybe God has you in a place of leadership, or you believe He's calling you to that. What should your attitude be, and what's the right way to lead? Let's see what 1 Samuel chapter 11 has to say about that.
1: Verse 10, back in Samuel now. Verse 10. With all this movement, it says, "Therefore the men of Jabesh said, 'Tomorrow we will come out to you, and you may do with us whatever seems good to you.' And so it was, on the next day, that Saul put the people in three companies. They came into the midst of the camp in the morning watch, killed the Ammonites until the heat of the day, and it happened that those who survived were scattered, so that no two of them were left together." If you like to write in your Bibles, you can just write there, victory. That's victory. Here are these that are wanting to make a treaty, but they're going to gouge out your eyes and permanently humiliate and cripple you. But with God's authority, Saul leads the army into their first victory. God elevated Saul here in a way that now establishes his kingship and establishes his oversight of the kingdom. And that is the way that God works. That's the way of God when it comes to the men and women of God. He will establish your leadership, and He will establish your oversight, and He will establish your calling. You see it over and over again in the scriptures of God establishing the leadership of a man or a woman in the eyes of His people. Let me show you what that looks like. Turn over to Psalm 75 for a minute. Psalm 75. And while you're turning there, in 1 Samuel chapter 2, verse 7, it says, "The Lord makes poor, and the Lord makes rich. He brings low, and He lifts up. He raises the poor from the dust, and lifts the beggar from the ash heap, to set them among princes, and to make them inherit the throne of glory. For the pillars of the earth are the Lord's, and He set the world upon them." This is the pattern of God. He lifts up one, He puts down another. Notice Psalm 75, verse 7. Psalm 75, verse 7. It's a very important passage of scripture to grasp in our lives as we walk by faith, trusting God with our lives, all of our lives, with every

0: every promotion that we seek, with every new position we're looking for, with every place of service within the church, wherever it is, listen, this is what the Bible says, Psalm 75, verse 7. Back up a minute to verse 6. For exaltation comes neither from the east, nor from the west, nor from the south. But God is judge. He puts down one, and he exalts another. Mark that in your hearts, would you? Mark that. Because we happen to live in a culture that may have rubbed off on you, and certainly rubbed off on me in times, that really emphasizes jockeying for position. It really emphasizes the idea that we live in a dog-eat-dog society. And if you don't take care of number one, then you're just going to be run over. And if you want to climb the corporate ladder, every rung of that ladder is someone that you need to step on to get one. And there's just this move of, and it doesn't have to be huge. It doesn't have to be some journey to be a CEO. It can just simply be, hey, I think that I should make more money, or the person next to me just got a raise. I know it was only 3 cents, but I deserve four. And I'll do whatever I need to do to get four. It's just not fair. I've been here longer than that person. I do a better job. All that person does is read all and play on the internet all day. It's just bizarre how we have been ingrained to take care of ourselves. Me, myself, and I. And in the mentality of wanting more, and even demanding more, and even very greatly disappointed when we don't get in more. When our coworker got that promotion. Or when the layoffs came and the seniority list was there, they didn't even pay attention to the seniority list. They just laid off whoever they wanted to, and you happened to be one. Of all the years that you gave yourself to the company, of all the years that you've put in, and you really thought that things were going to happen. When they called you in for the appointment, you thought, man, it's got to be a promotion. I mean, I've been working so hard, and instead it was the exact opposite of what you expected. One of the comforting things in a very difficult time like that is to remember that God raises up and he puts down. Another way that we may refer to that in Christian language is that God closes a door and he opens doors. He provides a way for us in our needs, and sometimes he causes things to be withheld from us for a season. God raises up and puts down. Now take that back into now your own church family. Too many people in churches today get hung up with positions and titles and even places of prominence. There is a tendency not to be satisfied where we are, or to be satisfied without a position or a title. And there's a tendency not to be satisfied just being known as a servant. Well, what do you do in your church? I'm just a servant. No. You've got, what are you, a deacon? Are you an elder? Are you and you can name it. Well, what are you? I'm just a servant. I just ask the folks what they need to be done, and whatever they tell me to do, I do it. Well, wait a minute. How many hours do you put in a church? You're always there. You don't even work there? No. This is what I do. I just serve God. I serve God at church. I serve God here at work. I serve God in my neighborhood when I mow my neighbor's lawn. I serve God when I'm helping at the food bank. I just serve God. But they don't give you any titles there. They don't put your name up on a wall somewhere. Track your hours. You don't ever get a title. I'm just a servant. And if you haven't struggled with this in your personal relationship with the Lord, you are a blessed person. It's a blessing. If you don't struggle with this, and it's just you have that personality where servant is just fine for you, bless you. May your tribe multiply. But most people struggle with this in one area or another in their lives, even within the church. As if it's not enough just to be a servant of the Lord, a faithful servant. As a pastor, I see this sad scenario play out all too often, more than I wish. Being the responsible person to have to look someone in the eye and talk to them about their desire for prominence and desires for titles and positions. Watching them, man, a lot of the same things that happen in the world happen within the church, and having to get involved and go, no. I don't think that's wise. I think what you're doing is wrong. I think you should just be satisfied I think it's just be satisfied with what the Lord's doing in your life right now and just wait on Him. As a matter of fact, while people are actively seeking prominence and wanting attention and accolades, they'll probably never get it from God. They may attain it within the church, but it's really just an empty, because God hasn't put you there. You want to be where God puts you. And you want the title that God gives you. You're a beloved child of God. You're well beloved. You're a servant of God. I am a child that has been saved. I'm a new creation. Those are great titles to have. And yes, there are those roles in the scriptures of pastor and elder and deacon, and there are those positions, but we prefer to be known as servants here. Because you can have a title and not have the blessing of God. You could take a title upon yourself. I remember the time after a service, as I was greeting and everybody was done, there was a guy that was walking in many years ago. I had a big trench coat, and so the security people were all a little concerned. That was that's not a good sign. I think it was a little hot outside, and he comes up, and it was no big deal. He just handed me his card. And on his card, he printed them out himself, by the way, on his card, he was the angel so-and-so. I'm like, that's pretty prominent. Wow. You're an angel, and he even has a card to let me know. No harp, no wings, nothing, not even a Bible, but he had a card and letting me know that he's an angel and that God sent him to destroy this church. Nice to meet you. And so I looked him in the eye and I said, where's your Bible? I think an angel from God would come with his word, don't you? Angels don't need, I was in one of those playful moods that day, and and let's just say he didn't leave too happy. He left as an angel. He came in as a happy angel, left as an angry angel. Obviously, he was not an angel. He printed his own card out. He took a title upon himself that somehow I think even he believed. He didn't come with any validation of the Holy Spirit. He didn't have any desire, as angels do. The Bible says that angels are ministering spirits. He had no desire to serve the people of this congregation. He had none of the marks that the Bible would refer in case, because the Bible also says to be careful to entertain strangers, because you entertain strangers, you may entertain an angel unaware. So I'm cool if that was an angel, but he had no markings of the angel. He had, I think I still have the card somewhere. I don't even know if it had a phone number on it. I don't know if angels carry cell phones or not. I don't even remember now. But the reality is simply this. Of course, I use an extreme example, although I've met quite a few people over the years that have walked through the doors very disappointed that the title they took upon themselves was not validated by the community of believers and the leadership here, because it's simply something they took upon themselves. But pulling away from the exaggerated example and just think about your own heart, just know if the Lord's going to raise you up, He's going to raise you up. The role of the leadership of the church is just to ratify what God's doing in your life already. We don't control that. We don't control raising up someone artificially, and we don't control sending someone down artificially. If we're truly, as leaders of the church, being led by the Spirit, then the Spirit's going to make evident what He's doing in a person's life. And again, it's another opportunity for you and I to what? Walk by faith. I mean, the giftings in the ministry in people's lives are very, very evident. It's very evident. The many hundreds and hundreds, if not thousands, of people that have served here at Calvary, that currently serve. It's evident, the giftings. But it's also evident equally when someone takes a title upon themselves, when someone's seeking prominence, when someone just wants to lead for the sake of leading, and try to take something upon themselves. The sooner you settle this in your heart, the more contentment you'll enjoy in your relationship with the Lord. The sooner we settle this, trying to canvass for position, gather a following, or any of the other things man tries to do to gain a place of leadership and oversight in the church is just sinful. You want the Lord to raise you up. The best thing you can do for yourself and your relationship with the Lord and for the church in which you attend and are a part of is just to serve. And serve with joy. Serve with happiness. You remember what Jesus did? The Bible says it very clearly that Jesus came not to be served, but to serve and to give His life a ransom for many. One of the many verses I memorized early on, in Mark chapter 10, verse 45. It's beautiful. If my Lord came to serve and not to be served, then that's what my life is. I'm here to serve. That's my role. What the Lord has me to do is to serve in the giftings and the talents that He's given to me. My title, if you use it from time to time, someone introduced themselves recently, I think it was after Sunday, and said, "Are you Pastor Ed?" And I said, "It's all right to call me Ed. I'm cool. I don't need the title. It's okay to call me Ed. If that makes you comfortable, call me Ed. You can call me a lot of things, but Ed I prefer." But I don't need the title. I'm just a servant. I recognize my role, and I recognize my responsibility, and I take it very seriously. But I'm just a servant like you. The difference between you and I right now is just a few feet off the ground. That's about it, just so that people can see in the room. And the difference is the amount of responsibility. That's it. And if the Lord, for some of you, have that calling of missionary, or have that calling of pastor or church planner on your heart right now, it won't be long before you have the same responsibility that I do in the Lord's timing. But ultimately, we all have the same responsibility, and that's to be good stewards of the ministry and the gifts and calling and things that God has given us to serve Him with. So be careful when you prop up men and make them more than they really are. Be careful when you look to man more than you look to God because of a title. Be very careful of men and women that would demand you look up to them and emphasize the title and make sure that that title is emphasized even over and above their name. Be careful. That's not the way of the Lord. Remember when James and John's mom came to Jesus and said, "Can you give my boys can you connect them and give them the seats of prominence? One on your right and one on your left?" Jesus said, "No, that's not mine to give." You misunderstand. Now, one more thing before we close up with the last verses about authority. There are different types of authority in the church. Different types of authority, really in anything, but inside of the church. Number one, there's authority that man will take upon himself. We've talked a little bit about that. This is when someone sets themselves up to be in charge. That is not blessed. You don't set yourself up to be in charge. Secondly, there's the authority given by God, and that's what God blesses. This is key, as God does it, as He makes it evident. And then thirdly, there's an authority that's earned through servanthood. And really, two and three go together. Because if God has really raised you up, then you have that authority that's been given to you by God. But then through your compassionate, loving service and leadership, then you begin to earn respect from those that you're serving. And not only do you have God's approval, but you also have man's approval. You see, God begins to reveal, like Saul, he's established before the people as the king. Even in his weakness and failures at this point, God has established him by giving him victory. And he's showing the people, this is, now I know what Samuel said, and I know the anointing, but this is my king. This is who you asked for. This is who you get. God's heart for the ministry is both to serve in the authority that comes from God, but also the authority in the relationship that you and I build by serving one another in love and selflessness. It is a very, very humbling thing to be served. I would say, I bet you, if you look at your life, it's easier for you to give than it is to receive. It is. It's. Jesus said it's even better to give than receive. And if you're a giver, you totally get this, because your natural response is to give. And you're not, there's a need, I give. And there's something, I'm going to give. And there's something. And then something happens in your life, and people are trying to give to you, and it's very hard for you to receive it. You go, no, I give. I know you give really great, but now this season in your life, God wants to show you what it feels like to receive. So He moved it in someone's heart to bless you. And you have that, oh, no, I want to give. And even what somebody gave you, you might even want to give away. So you want to re-gift it. Because you just love giving. But we need both in that relationship with the Lord. We give and we receive. And I believe it's safe and biblically accurate to say that God is not looking for bosses. He's looking for servants. He's looking for someone to show himself strong on behalf of. Effective leaders use their authority that's been given by God and earned through their selfless service. Effective leaders use their authority to honor God and edify people and grow them into maturity. On more than one occasion today in conversations that I've had, I reminded those that I was talking to, and by way of reminding them, I was reminding me that the role of the pastor is very simple. God has given the church pastors and teachers for the edifying of the saints so that they might do the work of the ministry. It's very simple. The pastors are the chief servants of the church. And through that servanthood, our responsibility is to equip the saints, to edify them and build them up and equip them for the work of the ministry so that we can learn, not to take advantage of them, not to use them for some selfish ambition, but a pastor that is faithful to his calling is going to build you up, teach you the word of God, feed you God's word, and stir you up in your gifts so that you will do the work of the ministry, so that together we're all doing the work of the ministry, because some pastor ministered to that pastor, like I have a pastor, and what did he do with me? He built me up, taught me the word so I could do the work of the ministry. And it gets repeated over and over and over again. See, true leaders use their authority to honor God, to edify the people and grow people into maturity. But ineffective leaders love to build up their own authority and edify themselves. Most won't admit it, but almost everybody can see it. Those are distinguishing marks that even early on with Saul, God is doing a work on his behalf. It's just too bad in so many ways that Saul did not live up to the high calling of God in his life. And that we see these early victories end up being a lifetime of failure because his heart really wasn't in it. Doesn't that stir you just a little bit? Does it put a little bit of holy fear in you that even if your heart's not right with the Lord, God will still use you? Because a lot of times you look at your validation and you go, well, I'm doing all right because God's using me. Man, you better make sure that your heart's right with the Lord, because God will use you even if your heart's not right. You know why? Because he loves people. And in this case, he's willing to use Saul to bring victory for the nation, even though Saul's not all in. Even though Saul's not all there. And so, as we're looking at this, remember, God raises up one and puts down another. And praise God that he raises up those in ministry. And so many of you serving, so many of you going to start serving, not just in the church, which is a great place to begin, but you really catch the vision of your life matters to the Lord. Everywhere you go and everything you do, God desires to use you. God wants to use you to connect with your neighbors and your friends, taking the love of God and bringing it into their lives.
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2: 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And that's really what it is. It's like being in my office, talking life and ministry together. And over the years, we've improved it. And now I have Pastor Bob and other pastors with me. where we get to talk about the things of the Lord together. And I'm working on the next season right now. We're taking some Q&A questions and answering them, working through them, wanting to grow in grace. 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Three words. It'll pop up. It's a very popular podcast. We're very encouraged by that. So join us. Grow in grace. I know the Lord will bless you.
3: 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Well, glad you've taken time out for our study in 1 Samuel. This has been Abounding Grace with Pastor Ed. 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
9: 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He did not know anything about God before he came. And one day, he accepted Christ as his Savior in the large group part. And he comes barreling back to my table, big smile. And I said, Gabriel, you know, tell me about that. You accept Christ as your Savior. And he said, yes, I did. And I said, tell me about that. And he said something I will never forget. I get choked up every time I talk about it. He said, I've always wanted to know how to get to heaven, but no one's ever told me.
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14: With SRN News, I'm Rich Thomason in Washington. Tropical Storm Edward bearing down on parts of coastal Texas and Louisiana. Landfall expected today in the Houston area. Looks like President Trump will be able to finish one of his pet projects after all.
15: Construction can continue. The Supreme Court ruling 5-4 that President Trump can finish building the ballroom at the White House, which will seat 1,000 guests. The project will also include a state-of-the-art military-grade underground bunker that will have medical facilities and other high-tech security. The project, funded by President Trump and private donors, will cost an estimated $400 million and is scheduled to open in September of 2028. Laura Winters reporting.
14: Catastrophic flooding has claimed more than 1,000 lives in Nepal. That's in addition to those who were killed across the border in Tibet. Stock futures in the red this morning. This is SRN News.
13: Denver weather.
0: Skies will still have some cloudiness across the Denver metro early Tuesday and still might also deal with a few lingering showers. Morning temps, middle and upper 50s. Clouds eventually give way to sunshine Tuesday afternoon. A couple light showers later in the day or early evening. Highs in the mid-80s with lows upper 50s, low 60s Tuesday night. Sunny days, fair nights Wednesday through Friday. Highs upper 80s and low 90s. And lows again will be in the lower 60s. I'm meteorologist Don Watson.
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16: 64 degrees. 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

0: thank you for joining us for our weekly broadcast of Abiding in the Word with Dave Love, Senior Pastor of Calvary Castle Rock. Today, we are continuing our series called Hard Questions, Solid Answers. This is a series of questions you have asked Pastor Dave throughout his years of ministry. So let's listen in now as Pastor Dave answers this hard question with a solid answer.
1: Good evening. Welcome to Calvary Castle Rock. And I got word to Danny. I said, keep playing worship until you see the whites of my eyes. Because, you know, I was deep in prayer. Okay, I was at the Rockies game. And I was running a little late. So, they did win. It's a miracle all the way around. That I got here on time, they won. You know, here it is, the second week or so of baseball, and usually by this time, they're usually mathematically eliminated from the playoffs, but right now they're at 500, so we're excited about that. Let's go to Leviticus chapter 23, as we finish up this evening with the Feast of Israel, part 4. This originally was going to be a two-part series, but we kind of... You know, the Holy Spirit sometimes pontificates. Just saying. It's a big word, huh? You like that? I'll explain it to you later. Leviticus chapter 23. If we can, there it is. Look. Again, everything's just flowing. It's awesome. So, right. Don't get cocky. Okay, Lord, just continue to bless. So we're able to see the feasts of Israel. Starting with the Passover. Now, this shows like six circles, but there's really like seven, because you see Passover there with unleavened bread, and they kind of lump that together, but it's actually Passover, unleavened bread, then first fruits, and then Pentecost. And we know that the Passover speaks of the death of Jesus Christ. We know that unleavened bread speaks of the burial of the sinless sacrifice. And then we also know that the Feast of First Fruits speaks of Jesus' resurrection. And then after that, the day of Pentecost speaks of the church age and the birthing of the church. And then you have four long months, which is the church age. And then we have the Feast of Trumpets that speaks of the rapture of the church. And then we have the Day of Atonement that speaks of the tribulation period. And so tonight we're going to speak about the Feast of Tabernacles, which speaks of, at the end of the tribulation period, we have what is called the Millennial Kingdom, where Jesus himself physically is reigning here on earth in Jerusalem. And so it is God dwelling with his people in a physical kingdom here on earth. So, in Leviticus 23, verse 33, if anybody needs a Bible, does anybody need a Bible? Are we good with Bibles? Anyone? You know, they were doing this the whole time as I was talking over here. And then as I came back, they said, oh, forget, I'll sit down. And now I got them jumping up again. Does anybody need a Bible? We good? All right. You can sit down. It's all good. Does anybody need a Bible? No, I'm just kidding. Leviticus 23, verse 33. It says, and the Lord spoke to Moses, saying, speak to the children of Israel, saying, the 15th day of this seventh month shall be the Feast of Tabernacles for 7 days to the Lord. So, the 15th day of the seventh month, this is the month of Tishri. This is coincides with our, like, September, October. So, kind of middle to early fall, middle to late fall is kind of where this coincides. 15th day of the seventh month shall be the Feast of Tabernacles for 7 days to the Lord. On the first day, there shall be a holy convocation. You shall do no customary work on it. For 7 days, you shall offer an offering made by fire to the Lord. On the eighth day, you shall have holy convocation, that you shall offer an offering made by fire to the Lord. It is a sacred assembly, and you shall do no customary work on it. These are the feasts of the Lord, which you shall proclaim to be holy convocation. So speaking of all of them. To offer an offering made by fire to the Lord, a burnt offering, a grain offering, a sacrifice, a drink offering, everything on its day. And besides the Sabbaths of the Lord, besides your gifts and besides all your vows, besides all your freewill offerings which you give to the Lord. So, also on the 15th day of the seventh month, when you have gathered in the fruit of the land, you shall keep the feast of the Lord for 7 days. And on the first day, there shall be a Sabbath rest. On the eighth day, a Sabbath rest. And you shall take for yourselves on the first day the fruit of the beautiful trees, branches of the palm trees, boughs of leafy trees, and willows of the brook. And you shall rejoice before the Lord your God for 7 days. You shall keep it as a feast to the Lord for 7 days in a year. It shall be a statute forever in your generations. You shall celebrate it in the seventh month. You shall dwell in the booths for 7 days. All who are native Israelites will dwell in booths, that your generations may know that I made the children of Israel dwell in booths when I brought them out of the land of Egypt. I am the Lord your God. So Moses declared to the children of Israel the feasts of the Lord. So, besides this area of scripture, we're told in Numbers chapter 29, 12 through 34. This is another area where the Feast of Tabernacles is mentioned, and it tells us the sacrifices that are to be given for those 7 days on the Feast of Tabernacles, and together it's a total of 70 bulls are offered during this period. And according to Judaism, these 70 bulls always represented the 70 Gentile nations that we see in Genesis chapter 10. So, what's very significant about this, if you ask me, is that Judaism connects this feast with Gentiles, something that is not true with the other feasts. There's a direct link here, according to Numbers, of this feast having to do with all the nations of the earth. Now, one of the things that we're going to find out as we look at Zechariah is that this is one of the feasts, along with Passover, that we see that is going to be celebrated during the millennial kingdom. Millennial means 1,000. Mil means 1,000. So that's speaking about the 1,000-year reign of Jesus Christ on the earth. So this is going to be celebrated in the millennial kingdom, whereas right now it's just required that the Jews celebrate this, the nation of Israel. But when Jesus is reigning here on earth, it's going to be required for all the nations to celebrate this festival. The second thing that I notice is that this is also mentioned in Deuteronomy 16, 13 through 15. And there it places special emphasis on the issue of rejoicing. This is a feast of rejoicing. It's a feast that we remember how God provided for us and built his habitation with us. And so it's something to celebrate for the Jewish culture. God dwelling with his people, moving amongst his people, leading and guiding his people in the promised land, and bringing about supernatural provision day in and day out with the manna and water from the rock at Mount Horeb and things like that. And so just this supernatural provision. And so it's a time of celebration of how God has always provided for us and is with us and in the midst of us. And so the third scripture that I see is in Nehemiah 8, 13 through 18. I actually want you to go there because there's something very interesting about this feast. If you go to Nehemiah chapter 8, we read this. Verse 13 says, now on the second day, the heads of the fathers' houses of all the people with the priests and the Levites were gathered to Ezra the scribe in order to understand the words of the law. So this is, they have now come back from their Babylonian captivity. They're now there in Jerusalem. Ezra is about to explain them the law. They're about to be explained of how they're supposed to worship once again now that they're back in the land there in Jerusalem. And he says this. He says, and they found written in the law, which the Lord had commanded by Moses, that the children of Israel should dwell in booths during the feasts of the seventh month. So when it says they found the law, what they're saying is that they discovered something that they did not know before, is what that word means. Okay? And look what it says. And that they should announce and proclaim in all their cities in Jerusalem, saying, go out to the mountain, bring olive branches, branches of oil tree, myrtle branches, palm branches, branches of the leafy trees to make booths as it is written. Then the people went out, brought them, and made themselves booths, each one on the roof of his house or in the courtyard of the courts of the house of God, an open square of the water gate, an open square of the gate of Ephraim. So the whole assembly of those who had returned from the captivity made booths, sat under the booths, for since the days of Joshua, the son of Nun, until that day, the children of Israel had not done so. What that tells me is that this feast was celebrated from the time that Moses told them of it here in Leviticus. You'll notice as you continue to read through the book of Leviticus when they and Numbers, when they are told to go and take the promised land, and they did not, that they had, God had them wander in the wilderness for how long? 40 years, till that generation died out. So for 40 years, they did celebrate the Feast of Tabernacles every year. Then Moses wasn't allowed to go in the promised land, so he hands a baton off to Joshua. Joshua does make sure that everybody celebrates this, but from the time that Joshua dies, all the way through the period of the judges, to Saul, to David, through Solomon's reign, to the point where all these other kings taken into Babylonian captivity, and then they come back again, it was never celebrated again. Even during David's reign, Solomon's reign, somewhere along the line, they had lost where they were told that they were to celebrate this feast somehow, some way. And so we're told here in Nehemiah, this is when they began to celebrate this feast again. This is when they are to celebrate this. Now, we aren't told if for some reason that they forgot to celebrate the other feasts, but this one in particular, they forgot to celebrate. And it was here that they began to celebrate it all over again. The fourth passage that we're going to read here in a moment is Zechariah 14, 16 through 19. It discusses the messianic significance in this portion of the feast and how all the nations are going to come and celebrate there in Jerusalem. The fifth thing I see is that Jesus observes this feast in John 7. We'll get to that here in a moment. There's five different names for this feast. It's called the Feast. It's also called the Feast of Booths or Feast of Tabernacles or Sukkot. It's also called the Feast of Ingathering. It's also called the Eighth Day Assembly. And it's also called the Rejoicing Over the Law. Again, this is the 15th day of Tishri, September, early October. I personally believe that Jesus probably was born during this celebration, somewhere along the line. We know that he was not born on December 25th in the wintertime. The Mishnah, which is a rabbinical commentary, states that because of winter weather, flocks around Bethlehem were normally brought into protective corral. That's called the sheepfold, by the way, from anywhere from early November all the way through February. And so the chances of this happening, him being born in December when the shepherds are out in the field, are pretty much slim to none. Another clue of Jesus' birth was that there's no room in the inn, according to Luke 2:7. Well, it's true that much congestion would be going wrong because of the census that Rome was requiring. We also know through history that Romans usually took a census around some typical gathering or assembly that the prevailing customs or occupied territories would celebrate. We know that it would not be logical for them to make the people travel during the time when weather might be bad. So again, that kind of takes away the whole December understanding of him being born on that day. And so the most logical time would probably be after the harvest, as they have a celebration, great time to bring in a census since the people are gathering anyway. Since we see that Jesus died on a major feast day, Passover, typology of the Lamb, he is the Lamb of God who takes away the sin of the world, it kind of leads you to understand that maybe he was born on a significant feast day. I would submit to you that there's a lot that is given that maybe Jesus was also born during the Passover time because he is the Lamb of God. When are lambs usually born is usually in the springtime. And so there's a lot of thought into that as well. That's a possibility. I personally, that sounds good and everything. I personally lean more towards the time of Tabernacles because I want you to go to John 1:1. In John 1:1, we read this. It says in verse 1, "In the beginning was the Word. The Word was with God, and the Word was God. He was in the beginning with God. All things were made through Him, and without Him nothing was made that was made." Now drop down to verse 14. So we know that the Word is God, was God, and the Word was with God, and the Word was God. He was in the beginning with God. And then in verse 14 it says, "And the Word was made flesh and dwelt among us as we beheld His glory. The glory is the only begotten of the Father, full of grace and truth." And so we know that this speaks of the person of Jesus Christ. The Word was made flesh and dwelt. The word here is logos, meaning the reason of God. The word flesh there is sarx, which is the human form nature, meaning this outward body that we have. And the word dwelt is skenono, or skenoo, I should say. And what that means is that this speaks of the word tabernacle, is what that speaks of. It's the exact same word that would be used in the Old Testament for tabernacle. And so we can read this as, "The Word was made flesh and tabernacled among us." Very, very interesting. The prophecy of Jesus' birth in Isaiah 7:14, "His name shall be called Emmanuel," meaning God with us. In Psalm 16:11 says, "You will show me the path of life, and your presence is fullness of joy." In John 14, when Philip asks Jesus to show him the Father, Jesus says, "Philip, have you seen me? If you have seen me, you have seen the Father. I'm with you right now." God tabernacling, dwelling with His people, according to it says in John 1:14. And so these scriptures seem to allude to Jesus coming to fulfill God dwelling with His people. I can't think of a more perfect time for that to happen than during the Feast of Tabernacles sometime. It just seems to make sense to me. Something else I find very, very fascinating is that, and you can, if you just shoot over here to Numbers real quick, the very first or second book of Numbers, we also see something very fascinating, is that if you read all of chapter 2, this is God putting together the different tribes and where they're supposed to camp around the tabernacle. All right? It says in verse 1, "And the Lord spoke to Moses and Aaron, saying, Every one of the children of Israel shall camp by his own standard or flag or tribe. Besides the emblems of his father's house, they shall camp some distance from the tabernacle of meeting. On the east side, toward the rising of the sun, those of the standard of the forces with Judah shall camp according to their armies." Okay, and then it gives the number of the armies. And then it says in verse 5, "Those who camp next to him shall be the tribe of Issachar." Okay, and that it gives the number of that. And then the tribe of Zebulun in verse 7. And it goes on, and then we see that in verse 9, "All who were numbered according to their armies of the forces with Judah, 186,400, these shall break camp first. Then you have on the south side of what? The tabernacle." So you have to envision in your mind the tabernacle. It's kind of a rectangle, you know, of a tent. God says, these tribes are going to camp to the east of it. The east side. It doesn't say the southeast or the northeast. Which means, let's just say for the purpose of this, you see the tabernacle right here, this is the east side, okay? So you would just continue to go out this way. You can't camp around like this because then you'd be the northeast or the southeast. So in order to camp to the east, you have to continue to draw those lines out from where the tabernacle is. So you have to keep going out that way. You go to the west side, you camp out this way. You go to the north side, you do this side. The south side, you go down like that. What do you have there? Sign of the cross. They camped in the sign of the cross with the tabernacle in the middle, speaking of God dwelling with His people. So when Balaam and all these guys would look down upon the nation of Israel as they're going through the desert, when they'd see him camp, what would they see? They'd see him camp in the sign of a cross. It's amazing. God dwelling in the midst of his people. That's what the word tabernacle means, dwelling with his people. That's God dwelling with his people. And so the Feast of Tabernacle is to remind them God's provision along the whole way, that God was in the midst of them, dwelling with his people. They're in the tabernacle where they're able to see the Shekinah glory of God in a cloud by day and by a pillar of fire by night in the midst of them. And when that starts to move, they pack up and they follow. And then when it stops, they make camp and boom, that's where the tabernacle goes. And boom, they camp exactly like it says there in Numbers. I find that absolutely fascinating myself. So, when it comes to this feast, we saw there in Luke 23 when it says, when you celebrate this, now I need to get back over there, it says this, the first day, this is in verse 40, first day, the fruit of the beautiful trees, branches of palm trees, boughs of leafy trees, willows of brooks, you shall rejoice for the Lord your God for 7 days. So again, it just speaks of the rejoicing that takes place. So they are to make these booths, and they're supposed to use three types of branches, the palm branch, the myrtle branch, or leafy, and the willow branch. And they're also supposed to take the fruit. And so what they did is they celebrated by using the fruit, the citron. When you go to Israel, you'll find out what this is. It's a citrus fruit that symbolizes the fruit of the promised land. And it's considered to be the most important symbol that you're going to be putting on your booths, because it speaks of, it has a wonderful fragrance and it's very tasty as well for fruit. The palm branch has no fruit, but it does have a fragrance to it. The myrtle has a fragrance, but no fruit, and the willow has neither fragrance nor fruit. And so they would build these kind of temporary structures, and they probably put the palm branches on top, because those are everywhere there in Jerusalem. And you're supposed to leave enough space so when you camped underneath it, you would be able to look up and see the heavenlies and see basically the throne room of God. And it's supposed to remind you of the Lord as you camped out there. And as you, and they would put on there not only the citron fruit, but they put dates and nuts on it as well to show God's provision during that time before they got into the promised land. And so that's the purpose of being in the booths. It's a reminder. God provided, God provided, God provided. It's a time of rejoicing. Now, Jesus celebrated this day. I want you to go to John chapter 7. John chapter 7. And verse 37 says, now on the last day, the great day of the feast. Well, what feast are we talking about here? Well, in John chapter 7, verse 2, it says, now the Jews' Feast of Tabernacles was at hand. So we know we're talking about the Feast of Tabernacles here. So we see Jesus celebrating the Feast of Tabernacles. He's here for this feast. And it says in verse 37, on the last day, that great day of the feast. And so that again tells us, just like I read before, it's often called just the feast. And here that's what it's being called here in verse 37. That great day of the feast, Jesus stood and cried out saying, if anyone thirsts, let him come to me and drink. He who believes in me, as the scripture has said, out of his heart will flow rivers of living water. But this he spoke concerning the Spirit, okay, whom those believing in him would receive. For the Holy Spirit was not yet given, because Jesus was not yet glorified, so he hadn't died yet. He hasn't been risen from the dead.

thanks for spending part of your Tuesday with us on Abiding in the Word with Pastor Dave Love. We'll be back tomorrow as we continue our series, Hard Questions, Solid Answers. 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

0: Foundations of Freedom, a look at America's founding principles and the leaders who shaped our nation.
1: Ronald Reagan understood that liberty could never be taken for granted. 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President Reagan knew the freedoms secured by one generation were not guaranteed to survive to the next. Today, as socialistic ideas that place greater power in the hands of government gain renewed support, Reagan's warning carries even greater weight. 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
2: Today, Dr. David Jeremiah begins the new series, Jonah, the Runaway Prophet, to reveal the full and fascinating story of this Old Testament figure. Get ready to meet a truly unforgettable man as David introduces today's message, Running from God.
3: And today we talk about Jonah, and this is the beginning of the series, and I'm so excited because I just got done preaching this, and I had so much fun teaching this, and such rapt attention from everybody. We really got involved in the life of Jonah because so much of it touches on things we've experienced in our lives as well. By the way, have you ever tried to run away from God? Doesn't that sound kind of crazy when you think about it? He's omnipresent. Everywhere you go, he's already there. Well, Jonah didn't understand that, and when God told him to go to Nineveh and preach the gospel, he went to Tarshish, as far away from Nineveh as he could get, and we're going to find out what happened in just a moment. Hey, this month we are featuring our calendar. This is something we do every year. We do it in September, so you're sure to get it. It begins in the month of November. It's a 14-month calendar, so you get to start using it around Thanksgiving time or before Thanksgiving. Start entering your notes in the calendar. This is a beautiful wall calendar. This year, the theme for this year is the light of the world, and it is filled with beautiful photography, four color. Oh man, is this ever pretty? And you will have such a wonderful time. It's got a holiday planner in it. You can get this calendar when you send your gift to Turning Point during the month of September. Now, don't forget to ask for the calendar when you send your gift, but this is our way of saying thank you for your investment in this ministry during the ninth month of the year, the month of September, and I hope you will fellowship with us in the giving of your resources to help underwrite what we're doing. Don't forget also that we're going to the Caribbean in December. We are just kind of getting our crowd together, and we'll be leaving the 26th of December and coming back on the 2nd of January, and we'll be seeing San Juan, St. Thomas, Half Moon Cay, Grand Turk. We'll have a great time together. And hey, it's warm there during that season of the year. So if you live in a cold community, come get a little warmth, not only from the sun, but also from fellowship and the Word of God. More about this from davidjeremiah.org. Now let's get started with the book of Jonah. Here is part one of Running from God. Frank Abagnale Jr. was a teenager in the mid-1960s, and he ran away from home. His home was in New Rochelle, New York. He had no money, had no plan, but he made a desperate decision. If the world rewarded confidence, he would borrow some. And what followed became one of the most famous crime stories in American history. By his own account, Abagnale spent years on the run, cashing forged checks, assuming false identities. He posed as a Pan Am pilot. He was flying free and staying in hotels on the airline's tab. He pretended to be a pediatrician in Georgia and a lawyer in Louisiana, always being able to stay one step ahead of the law. Eventually, it all caught up to him, and in 1969, he was arrested in France. He served 6 months in a French prison, six more in Sweden before being extradited to the United States, where he was sentenced to 12 years in federal prison. His story turned into a movie, and it's one of my favorite movies, Catch Me If You Can. It speaks about fraud prevention, consulting for business. Whether every detail of his tale is accurate or embellished, I can't tell you, but he has consistently described his life on the run as empty, exhausting, and unsustainable, marked by fear, isolation, and the inability to live at peace with himself. Long before the FBI caught Frank Abagnale, there was a man who ran from something much bigger. He wasn't running from the law. He was running from God. Today we begin a series in one of the most interesting books in the Bible, the book of Jonah.

0: Jonah. And before we jump into the story itself, I want to give you a big picture introduction. Just some upfront information that will help you understand what kind of book study this really is. First of all, the book is short. It's only four chapters, 48 verses. You can read it in 5 minutes. I tried it and you can do it. Not only is it short, it's surprising. Jonah is the only prophet in the Bible that God sends to a foreign nation outside of Israel, and he sends him to people Jonah doesn't like in a place Jonah doesn't want to go. It's short and surprising, and it's simple. Most prophetic books in the Bible contain long speeches and powerful oracles from God. But Jonah's book is different. He gives only one very short message, just 8 words in the Hebrew, and yet an entire city responds to his words and repents. And one of the greatest revivals in the Bible comes from one of the simplest sermons ever spoken. And it's sincere. It's emotionally real. Jonah is the only prophet in the Bible who gets angry when people repent. Instead of celebrating God's mercy, he resents it. And it's a strange book. The book is full of unforgettable details. A great fish, animals in sackcloth, a vine that grows up overnight, and a tiny worm that destroys it. And finally, it's a structured book. One word keeps repeating itself throughout the book, and the word is great. If you read the book with this in mind, you'll see it. There's a great city, a great storm, a great fish, a great fear, and great mercy. That word great shapes the story. And so does the way the book is built. It's four chapters. The first two chapters talk about Jonah running away from God. And the last two chapters tell the story of him returning to God. Very easy to understand the structure because it's a story. The book will take us beyond the borders of Israel to an enemy city. We'll be in a violent storm and into a series of moments where God's purposes collide with human stubbornness. Along the way, we will meet unexpected characters, unusual events, and uncomfortable questions. And fittingly, the book does not wrap everything up in a big package and leave us with a big answer at the end. The book ends with a question, one that quietly turns the spotlight from Jonah to us. So we're going to slow down in this short book and listen carefully, not just to what Jonah says, but to what God says through him to us. So let's get started, first of all, with a description of Jonah. Before we look at these first four verses today, I want to ask a question. How do we know that Jonah was a real person? How do we know that this book isn't just a fanciful story that somehow slipped into Scripture? Let me tell you, it's the most debated book in the Bible. Scholars have fought over this book for years because the whole story of a great fish swallowing a man is incomprehensible to them, and they don't believe it. And there's a wonderful story about a young lady who was a valedictorian of her class in a Christian school, and she went to a secular college, and she was in a class where the professor had as one of his goals the destruction of any faith he would find along the way. In one of his first classes, he asked the students, "How many of you believe in Jonah?" And she was the only one who raised her hand. And the professor went after her. He said, "You believe in the book of Jonah?" "Yes, I do." "Do you know what that book teaches? Do you know that it says a great fish swallowed a man?" "I know that." "And you believe that?" "Yes." "Why do you believe it?" She said, "Well, first of all, it's in the Bible. Secondly, my parents taught it to me. I went to a Christian school and I learned about it there. Yes, I believe in the book of Jonah." He said, "Young lady, you have to be one of the simplest people I've ever met. You cannot possibly believe in Jonah. How do you know it's true?" And she went on and on with this. And finally she said, "Look, when I get to heaven, I'm going to talk to Jonah and he'll verify everything I've been saying." And the professor said, "What if Jonah isn't in heaven?" She said, "Then you can ask him." Amen? Amen. So So that's the kind of book it is. It's a book on trial for many people. But let me tell you something. It's very verifiable because of internal evidence. You know, external evidence is what people say about it. Internal evidence is the evidence you find within the Scripture. And first of all, in the Old Testament, we discovered that Jonah is not a fictional character. He's not some symbolic figure. This is not a made-up story. He was a real prophet who lived about 8 centuries before Jesus, and he is anchored in real history. Jonah is first mentioned in the Bible in 2 Kings chapter 14. In that chapter, he's identified by name, by family, by hometown, and by historical setting. We are told there that God used him to deliver a message to Israel during the reign of King Jeroboam II, a real king who ruled the northern kingdom of Israel. Scripture records that Jonah prophesied Israel's territorial expansion. 2 Kings 14:25 says, Jeroboam restored the territory of Israel from the entrance of Hamath to the Sea of the Arabah, according to the word of the Lord of Israel, which had been spoken through his servant Jonah, the son of Amittai, the prophet who was from Gath-Hepher. The detail matters. They placed Jonah in a specific time, under a specific king, in a specific nation with real cities and real borders. This is not the language of legend or parable. This is the language of history. Even Jonah's identity is concrete. He was called Jonah, an uncommon name, and it means dove, a symbol often associated with peace. How fitting that God would choose a man with that name to deliver a message of mercy. In the Old Testament, Jonah is not presented as a fictional character. He is described as a real historical person. When you come to the New Testament, the evidence is even greater. Let me say this as clearly as I can. You cannot believe in Jesus and then not believe in Jonah. You just can't. You might think, well, I believe the New Testament. I'm all right with that, but man, I'm just not sure about Jonah. Well, Jesus didn't think Jonah was a made-up story. Jesus talked about Jonah as a real person who actually lived. In Luke 11, people asked Jesus for a sign to prove who he was, and Jesus refused to follow their directions, and instead he pointed them to Jonah, and he said, "This is an evil generation. It seeks a sign, and no sign will be given to it except the sign of Jonah the prophet. For as Jonah became a sign to the Ninevites, so also the Son of Man will be to this generation." Jesus went on to remind them that Nineveh listened to Jonah and repented when he preached. By talking about Jonah and the Ninevites this way, Jesus treated them as real people and real events, not a made-up story. His point was clear. Jonah was a real person, a real prophet, and repentance really happened in Nineveh, and someone far greater than Jonah was speaking to them, and they needed to listen. Finally, Jesus went even further, and here is the great proof of the reality of Jonah in all of the Bible. Matthew 12:40 says, "For as Jonah was 3 days and 3 nights in the belly of the great fish, so will the Son of Man be 3 days and 3 nights in the heart of the earth." Jesus tied his resurrection to the reality of Jonah. Think about that. If Jonah didn't happen, Jesus was wrong. And if Jesus was wrong about Jonah, how in the world could we ever trust him about eternal life? It's not possible. Jesus is the Son of God. He was a perfect, truthful witness. And Jesus said that Jonah was real. And that's enough for me. I believe Jesus. I believe the Bible. So I'm not going to teach Jonah as some allegory or some story that was made up to make the Bible more interesting, or it's like it was an illustration. I'm going to teach it as a true story because that's how Jesus treated it, and that's the truth. So that's the description I wanted you to get. Now, let's begin with the actual story itself. The direction to Jonah is in the first 2 verses of the first chapter. "Now the word of the Lord came to Jonah, the son of Amittai, saying, arise, go to Nineveh, the great city, and cry out against it, for their wickedness has come up before me. The first thing you need to understand is that this is not a normal prophecy. In fact, there's only one word of prophecy in the entire book, and that is the message Jonah preached to the Ninevites in chapter 3. Right at the beginning, we are given Jonah's marching orders. The direction to Jonah from the Lord. And the direction was clear. In fact, there are three parts of God's instruction. He said, arise, go, and cry out against Nineveh. These are commands. God did not say, Jonah, we're thinking about doing a campaign over in Nineveh. What do you think? He did not say, could you give me some input on the cultural significance of a Jewish prophet going there? He did not ask Jonah's opinion. He simply came to Jonah and he said, Jonah, listen up. I have three things for you to do. Arise, go to Nineveh, and cry out against it. How many of you wish God would be so direct with you? You know, sometimes we try to figure out what God wants us to do, and we're not really clear because it's caught up in the whole message of the Bible. But in this instance, God spoke to his prophet and gave him absolutely clear instructions as to what he should do. Now, before we talk about Jonah's disobedience, I want you to understand why this assignment was so difficult for him and why he didn't want to do it. Before Jeroboam came to the throne, Israel had been repeatedly attacked by the Assyrians. And Nineveh was the capital of Assyria. Their armies invaded again and again, and as a result, there was deep bitterness between the Jewish people and the Assyrians. Nineveh was the capital of Assyria, and it was an enormous city, home to hundreds of thousands of people, maybe the first mega city in the ancient world. And it was heavily fortified and powerful and feared. In modern geography, Nineveh sat near present-day Mosul, Iraq, placing it right in the heart of what is now the Middle East. Now, the people of Nineveh were idol worshippers, and according to this book, they were also exceedingly wicked. So wicked that their sin came up before God. In fact, the language of Scripture is vivid. Assyria was one of the cruelest and most violent empires in ancient history. Its kings recorded their victories by boasting of plains covered with corpses and cities burned to the ground. Enemies of the Assyrians were mutilated. Families were forced to parade with the severed heads of their loved ones. And prisoners were tortured and filleted alive. Their history has been described as gory and blood-curdling, a history as ever was. The cruelest people in the world. And we see some cruelty in today's world in some of the places we read about, the beheading of people and things of that nature, but Assyria was way beyond that. And God said to Jonah, in effect, I've had enough. I want you to go and cry out against them. And by chapter 3, we hear the message that Jonah was sent to preach. Here's what he preached. And Jonah began to enter the city on the first day's walk, and he cried out and said, yet 40 days, and Nineveh shall be overthrown. Now turn with me to chapter 4, verse 2. And you will understand why Jonah did not want to go to Nineveh and why he refused to go. So he prayed to the Lord and he said, oh Lord, was not this what I said when I was still in my country? Therefore I fled to Tarshish, for I know that you are a gracious and merciful God, slow to anger and abundant in loving kindness, one who relents from doing harm. What is Jonah saying? He's saying, God, I knew it. I knew if I went over there and preached, you would forgive them. And I did not want that. I didn't want them to be forgiven and spared from judgment. I wanted them judged. I wanted them to feel the pain. I do not like them. God called Jonah to preach to the people he hated, and Jonah said, I'm not going to do it. Has God ever asked you to do something you didn't want to do? Well, you haven't been walking with him very long if that hasn't happened. Has he ever asked you to speak to somebody at work that you don't like? they need to be saved, but you don't really know for sure whether you want them to be saved. Now you understand Jonah a little better. He understood the instructions he was given in verse 1 of chapter 1. He understood them perfectly. They were unmistakably clear, but the Bible tells us Jonah would not have it. The direction to Jonah. Notice thirdly, the disobedience of Jonah. So we come to the disobedience of Jonah. This becomes the foundation for the rest of the whole book. And verse 3 sets the stage for everything that follows. Here's what it says. But Jonah arose to flee to Tarshish from the presence of the Lord. He went down to Joppa and found a ship going to Tarshish. So he paid the fare and went down into it to go with them to Tarshish from the presence of the Lord. Now that in itself is kind of foolish, isn't it? Jonah is going to run away from God. How in the world do you run away from God? Twice in this verse it says that Jonah was fleeing from the presence of the Lord. And the psalmist asks the same question. He says, where can I go from your spirit, God? Or where can I flee from your presence? If I ascend unto heaven, you're there. If I make my bed in hell, behold, you are there. I kind of wonder today as I preach this message if there might not be somebody here who's running away from God. God had his hand on your life telling you he wanted you to do something. You decided you'd run away. And it's a thankless task. Everywhere you go, he's already there when you get there. For he's the omnipresent God. I want you to notice something about Jonah's disobedience. First of all, it was deliberate. Verse 3 says, Jonah arose to flee to Tarshish from the presence of the Lord. When I say Jonah was deliberate in his disobedience, here's what I mean. When God told him to go and preach to the people of Nineveh, Jonah had some options. He could have stayed right where he was. He could have simply said, no, I'm not going. You might even respect that kind of honesty. But Jonah did not stay put. He did not merely refuse. He decided if he was not going where God sent him, he was going to go as far away as possible, and that's why he headed for Tarshish. You see, Tarshish represented the furthest western destination known in Jonah's day. And some believe it was in Spain, others place it along the western Mediterranean or the North African coast. But wherever it was, in Jonah's mind, it meant one thing. It was the furthest possible place from where God had called him to go. Jonah did not just disobey God in a small or passive way. God said, Jonah, I want you to go here. Jonah said, I'm not going here, I'm going there. And that is rebellion. And we still see it today. God gives direction, and instead of simply ignoring it, people run the opposite way as fast as they can. Jonah understood his responsibility. He knew exactly what God had called him to do. Some believe his deeper struggle was national pride. He knew what the Assyrians had done to his people, and he cared more about his nation than God's mission. We love our country, and rightly so, but our loyalty to God must always come first. Jonah got his priorities mixed up. His disobedience was deliberate. And then he was deceived in his disobedience. Jonah 1 verse 3 says, he went down to Joppa and found a ship going to Tarshish, and he paid the fare and went down into it. The second thing I've written down is that Jonah was deceived in his disobedience. That almost always goes along with refusing to do God's will. Let me put it simply. There will always be a ship waiting for you to take you away from the Lord. There will always be one. The enemy of your soul is always going to make it possible for you to walk away from God's will. But don't do it. If you follow this story, you'll find out. You'll get back to where you should be, but it can be really painful. And you don't want to ride in a whale if you can help it. So we'll get the rest of this beginning message from Jonah 1, 1 through 4 tomorrow here on Turning Point. There's a study guide for the book of Jonah. It's a beautiful presentation of all the notes and outlines of the entire book. So if you ever want to study the book of Jonah in your small group, or maybe teach it on a Sunday night or whatever, here's a good outline for you and lots of notes. different places to look for additional material, and I think you'll be blessed by the study guide. You can get that from davidjeremiah.org. 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We'll see you tomorrow. 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
11: SRN News, I'm Rich Thomason in Washington. Tropical Storm Edward bearing down on parts of coastal Texas and Louisiana. Landfall expected today in the Houston area. Catastrophic flooding has claimed more than 1,000 lives in Nepal and Tibet. Search and rescue crews continue their work on both sides of the border. Looks like President Trump will be able to finish one of his pet projects after all. The Supreme Court giving a green light to ongoing construction of the White House ballroom and security complex. The attacker is dead, so is one of her victims. New York City police say a knife-wielding woman went on a stabbing spree yesterday afternoon in Times Square. The NYPD says she stabbed two people before she was fatally shot by police. They say she had two knives and used them in an apparently random, unprovoked attack. The Dow futures down 311 points. More details at srnnews.com.
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8: No blocking wrecks reported right now. Construction continues westbound on Peña out near the airport. Watch for lane closures between Gun Club Road and E-470. CDOT reports lanes closed for construction both directions north of Evans. And westbound C-470, the off-ramp to Wadsworth, still closed after overnight work. Long-term work continues on I-70 on Floyd Hill, but no delays either direction. I'm Danny Christos with traffic.
10: Denver weather.
12: Guys, we'll still have some cloudiness across the Denver metro early Tuesday and still might also deal with a few lingering showers. Morning temps, middle and upper 50s. Clouds eventually give way to sunshine Tuesday afternoon. A couple light showers later in the day or early evening. Highs in the mid-80s with lows upper 50s, low 60s Tuesday night. Sunny days, fair nights Wednesday through Friday. Highs upper 80s and low 90s. And lows again will be in the lower 60s. I'm meteorologist Don Watson.
13: Current temperature
14: 63 degrees.
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15: Heaven, a place of feasting and fellowship, a place of activities and worship. Dare I say,

0: we have something enjoyable to look forward to tomorrow, it makes the stresses of today a little easier to take. Have you noticed that? It's all about perspective. And today on A New Beginning, Pastor Greg Laurie helps us adopt a biblical perspective on the challenges of today. It's a message called, Why Do Christians Have to Suffer? We'll look ahead to our everlasting reward and let that give us encouragement for the temporary pain and opposition we face today.
1: Heaven. I love to talk about heaven. I love to think deeply about heaven. Why? It's my future destination as a Christian. And it's yours as well. What will we see when we arrive in heaven? What will we do when we finally get to heaven? The reason I bring this topic up is here before us in the book of Acts is a story of a man who went to heaven and returned. He's the Apostle Paul. He was given a glimpse of glory. Have you ever been to a theater? And I don't know about you, but I've been going to theaters like I used to. But when you're in a theater, they show trailers for new films, right? There was one film I was very excited about seeing. After I saw the trailer was amazing. And then I went and saw the film, and guess what? The trailer was better than the film. Has that ever happened to you? Well, Paul is sort of given a trailer, if you will, but even more, he actually died, went to heaven, and returned back to earth. He had a glimpse of things to come, and then ultimately saw the realized version of it. And we've had little glimpses of glory in our lives. You know, those special moments, you know, with you're with family or friends, or you watch the greatest sunset or the greatest sunrise. Or you see a rainbow. Man, if you ever get tired of a rainbow, something's wrong with you. And I found that I can't photograph a rainbow. I'll pull my phone out, and the phone never gives a representation of what I saw with my own eyes. So last Sunday, I was visiting our church on Maui, Harvest Kumalani. And I was having dinner one night with Jim Felchner, who's the campus pastor. And he told me there's more whales here right now. Not in the church, but in the water. There's more whales in the waters of Maui than any other time. It's a great time to go whale watching. They said, I wish I could go. He says, there's a guy in the church who has a boat. Maybe he'll take you out. And sure enough, that guy did take us out. His name is Steve, and we're thankful for that. But, you know, all these beautiful things, these are God's creation. And they remind us that something greater is coming. Heaven is not a watered-down version of the greatest moments on earth. The greatest moments on earth are a glimpse of greater things to come. Heaven will be your greatest dreams realized and even more. So we're going to talk about that a little bit later, but we come to the second section of the book of Acts now. Here are the apostles. In this case, it's Paul and Barnabas. Remember Barnabas? He was the guy who encouraged people. So here they arrive at Lystra. Acts 14, verse 8. While they were at Lystra, Paul and Barnabas came upon a man with crippled feet. He had been that way from birth, so he had never walked. He was sitting and listening as Paul preached. Looking straight at him, Paul realized he had faith to be healed, and he called to him in a loud voice, "Stand up!" The man jumped to his feet and started walking. When the crowd saw what Paul had done, they shouted in their local dialect, "These men are gods in human form!" They decided that Barnabas was the Greek god Zeus and Paul was Hermes. So we'll stop there. So now the people go on to offer sacrifices to Paul and Barnabas. Paul stops them, you guys. We're here to tell you that there's a God in heaven to worship. We are not gods. We're turning you to the true God. Now here's the amazing thing. They face opposition. From who? From their religious opponents. Verse 19, some Jews arrived from Antioch and Iconium and won the crowds to their side. They stoned Paul and drug him out of town thinking he was dead, but the believers gathered around him. He got up and went back into the town. Many commentators believe that this is the moment that Paul was killed and raised from the dead. Why do we believe that? Well, there has to be a moment where Paul died. Because Paul talks about it, and we're going to read the verse in a moment, in 2 Corinthians 12. Was this the moment? I personally think it was. Many commentators think it was as well. He died and was raised from the dead. I wonder how that played out. So here's Paul. He's stoned. By the way, it was horrible to be stoned. Painful. It could last for a while. Awful way to die. And so Paul dies, and he's in heaven, and he's standing before God. And the Lord says, "Welcome to heaven, Paul. Well done, good and faithful servant." I have some good news and bad news. You say, "Greg, where is this in the Bible?" It's not in the Bible. I'm just saying this could have happened. Okay, Lord, what's the good news? The good news is, Paul, you're coming back again. Really? Again? Where am I going? That brings me to the bad news. There's some believers down there praying over your dead body that you would be resurrected. Paul says to the Lord, "Don't listen to them. They're sinners." No, Paul, I actually want to bring you back again. I have some things for you to do still. In fact, quite a few things. "No, Lord, I don't want to go back. Listen to this. No one who is in heaven right now, if given the choice, would want to return to earth again. Don't feel sorry for your loved ones that are in heaven. Feel sorry for you because you're still here." Right? You're having some great experience. I don't know, a birthday, or you got a cool gift. "Oh, I wish my loved one was here." And they're like in the presence of God Almighty with angels singing. I think they're pretty good, okay? I know you wish they're, and I'm not making fun of that because I've felt that many times. You wish they were here with you because you miss them. But just know, they're really good. And you'll see that one day for yourself. We all will.
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1: 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And I've been to Israel many times, and I've led a lot of tours, and I have to say that's absolutely true. 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It's not just a travel experience. 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It's a vacation with a purpose. 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
1: So Paul is raised again from the dead, possibly right here. And now we read about what he saw. Go over to 2 Corinthians 12. Paul says, "It's doubtless not profitable for me to boast." In other words, I'm not going to brag about this. I'll come to visions and revelations in the Lord. "I knew a man in Christ who 14 years ago, whether in the body, I don't know, whether out of the body, again, I don't know, God knows, such a man was caught into the third heaven. And I know such a man, whether it was in the body or out of the body, I don't know, God knows, but he was called and caught up to paradise. He heard things so astounding they cannot be expressed in words, things no human is allowed to tell." I love the way Paul approaches this. "Yeah, I knew this guy. In the body, out of the body, I don't even know." He's talking about himself. He's trying not to boast. It'd be pretty hard to not boast that you'd been to heaven, right? "Yeah, I've been to heaven." Notice he didn't write a book about it. What's with that? Paul didn't even write a chapter. He says that things I heard, I can't even really describe them to you. The third heaven, where's that? Well, I think the first heaven is probably just what we see when we walk outside, the sky, the clouds, the atmosphere surrounding our earth. The second heaven, outer space, the planets, the galaxies, the stars. The third heaven, that's a dwelling place of God and the future destination of believers. Is a third heaven way, way, way, way out there? I don't think it's necessarily far out there. I think it's simply another dimension. And it may be closer than you realize. We talked about this when we spoke of angels. Angels and demons are coexisting with us right now. Just as there's a physical world, there's a spiritual world. Just as there is a natural world, there's a supernatural world. So is heaven just right next to us? I don't know where it is. Paul was caught into the third heaven. He uses the word paradise. It was paradise. That's a word that is used three times in the Bible to indicate the future life. Jesus used this word when he spoke to that criminal on the cross crucified next to him. Jesus' first statement from the cross was, "Father, forgive them, for they know not what they do." And right on the spot, that hardened criminal believed in Jesus, and he turned to the Lord and said, "Lord, remember me when you come into your kingdom." And Jesus said, "Truly, truly, I say to you, today you will be with me in what? Paradise." That's the word. Boy, talk about being at the right place at the right time. That guy, huh? A deathbed conversion, for sure. He believed and joined Jesus in paradise. It's also used in the book of Revelation, chapter 2, to describe our future dwelling place, but it can be translated the royal garden of a king. It's hard for us to wrap our minds around. I don't think there's anything I could point to and say it's like this, but when we're talking about the royal garden of a king, think of a palatial, massive estate with a beautifully manicured garden. Paul says it was like that. Incredible. And then he says in verse 4, "I heard things so astounding, they cannot be expressed in words. Things no human is allowed to tell." Know this, heaven is a place of sight and sound. The King James Bible uses the word heaven 582 times in 550 different places. Heaven is a real place. You got to think of it that way because that's what it is. Jesus said, "I go to prepare a what for you?" A place. It's a place. Remember, heaven is a prepared place for prepared people. So whatever you're going through right now is preparation for something else. You know, we love to quote Romans 8:28, and so we should. We know that all things work together for good to those that love God and are called according to his purpose. But then verse 29 really helps us understand the whole concept. "For whom God did foreknow, he also did predestine to be conformed into the image of his own dear son." Let's put it together. We know that all things work together for good of those that love God and are the called according to his purpose. "And whom God foreknew, he predestined them to be conformed into the image of his own dear son." Allow me to paraphrase it. Whatever you go through in life is preparing you to be more like Jesus. Right? So that's the big picture. We tend to interpret Romans 8:28 through a narrow lens. Well, this means that good will come out of the bad, and sometimes that happens. In fact, a lot of times, despite the bad, God will do something good, right? But then there are times, if we're honest, when a bad thing happens to us, and we can't see anything good coming out of it, and we say, so where's Romans 8:28 now? Romans 8:28 is saying, read verse 29. "Whom he foreknew, he called to be conformed into the image of Jesus." God is changing you and preparing you. Why? Because through many tribulations, we will enter the kingdom of God. Heaven, a place of feasting and fellowship, a place of activities and worship. Dare I say it? Heaven is a place of fun, a celebration. And that puts your present suffering in context. So Paul continues on. "So I knew this guy, whether in the body, out of the body, I don't know. Basically, I'm talking about myself. I'm just trying to be humble about it. He was caught up into the third heaven. What he, really me, what I saw, I can't even put it into words, okay?" And now he makes this statement. "Therefore, I have cheerfully made up my mind to be proud of my weaknesses because they mean a deeper experience of the power of Christ. I can even enjoy weaknesses, suffering, persecutions, and difficulties for Christ's sake, for my weakness makes me strong in him." Get it? Oh, so all suffering is not bad. Oh, so adversity can actually be used by God. So this thing I'm going through right now that makes no sense is actually making me more like Jesus and getting me ready for the afterlife. And God can actually use it. It could even be a tool for me to help other people. Now I'm starting to understand, and I can even rejoice in it. Let me end with this. One day, we'll enter the afterlife. We decide in this life where we will spend the afterlife. And I want to ask you in closing, do you have absolute certainty that you will go to heaven when you die? As I said earlier, heaven is a prepared place for prepared people. Listen to this. You don't go to heaven to find Christ. You go to Christ to find heaven. Go to Christ to find heaven. It is through Jesus and only Jesus that we will get to heaven. Oh, I know. That's kind of controversial now. Too bad. Bible hasn't changed. He is the way to the Father. There is no other way. Jesus said, I am the way, the truth, and the life, and no man comes of the Father but by me. Are you ready? You know, when I fly, you have to go through a lot of things now. Oh, it's just horrible flying. You buy your ticket, you reserve your seat, you board your plane, you reach your destination, you deplane, but you can't just walk down to the airport, skip security, do whatever you want, board whatever plane you want, take whatever seat you want. That's not going to happen. And in the same way, you can't just say, well, I'm going to go to heaven, I'm a good person, you're a good person on the basis of what and compared to who? You're not good enough, I can tell you. That's why Christ died on the cross for you 2,000 years ago and shed his blood. You have to admit you're a sinner. You have to admit you're a sinner and turn from that sin and put your faith in Jesus. And then you can know you'll go to heaven. So as we close right now, I want to extend an invitation for you to get ready. For you to ask Jesus to come into your life. And if you've not done this yet, do it right here, right now. Let's all pray. Father, I thank you for your word to us. I thank you for your promise of forgiveness if we'll come to Jesus. So we ask now that you will speak to the hearts of any here who do not yet know you. Help them to come to you and believe in you right now. In Jesus' name I pray. Amen.

0: Pastor Greg Laurie with an important prayer today on A New Beginning. 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So please stay tuned. 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Well, Pastor Greg, we're making available your new book called What Every Growing Christian Needs to Know. And I'm telling you, this has some of the best must-have principles for believers. Hmm. Now, is it meant more as a primer for new Christians or for sort of a refresh for all of us? What's the main goal?
1: That's a great question. The answer is it's meant for both.
0: Okay.
1: Yes, it's great for a new Christian to read this because it goes through the basic things that every growing, and I want to emphasize that word growing, Christian needs to know. The Christian life is one of constant development, constant change, constant growth. And so to encourage that growth, there are certain things that we must engage in. And by the way, Dave, these are things that we never outgrow. Hmm. Any more than you would outgrow eating. You know, can you imagine somebody saying, oh yeah, I used to be into the whole eating thing. I would eat with the best of them, breakfast, lunch, dinner, even an occasional snack, but I don't eat anymore. Well, that's interesting. The reality is you're not going to be with us much longer.
0: Yeah.
1: Or, oh yes, I used to breathe air with everybody else. No, there's certain things you need to do to function physically, and the same is true spiritually. And I think what I share in this book is nothing new in one sense. So it could be new to some people, especially a new believer, but the importance of reading the Bible, how to do that more effectively, how to get the most out of Bible study, how to pray, secrets to answered prayer. I talk about the importance of the church, being involved in the church. I also address the topic of sharing your faith, how to do it, how not to do it, and much more. So yes, this will be an encouraging book for a brand new believer, but it will also be an encouraging book for any believer that wants to keep growing. And we should all want that.
0: Oh, yeah. That's for sure. Well, let us send you a copy of this brand new book from Pastor Greg. Again, it's called What Every Growing Christian Needs to Know. And we'll be glad to send it your way to say thank you for your partnership in helping us bring these studies your way each day. 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Or just go online to harvest.org. And then if you'd like to make a change in your relationship with God today, Pastor Greg has some additional thoughts to share.
1: Maybe as you've been listening to this message, you've thought, I wish I could come into this relationship with God. I just don't know how. Let me tell you how you can come into a relationship with God right here, right now. First of all, you need to recognize you need God. You need to admit you're a sinner. I know some people choke on that word, but the Bible says all have sinned and fallen short of the glory of God. But then you need to recognize that Jesus Christ, the Son of God, died on the cross for your sin. The Bible says, while we were yet sinners, Christ died for us. And then you need to believe in Jesus. Jesus put it this way, for God so loved the world, he gave his only begotten Son, and whosoever believes in him should not perish, but have everlasting life. You might ask, how does one believe in Jesus? To believe means to put your faith and trust in Christ alone, and to receive him into your life as your own friend, Savior, and Lord. The Bible says, for as many as received him, he gave them the power to become sons of God. Would you like to receive Christ? And by that I mean, would you like to ask Jesus to enter into your life and be your Savior, your friend, your Lord? If so, you can just pray this prayer after me. It's a simple prayer. You can pray it out loud if you would like, or you could pray it in the quietness of your heart. But if you want Jesus Christ to forgive you of your sin, if you want to go to heaven when you die, or maybe you want to make a recommitment to the Lord, just pray this prayer after me now. Pray these words if you would. Lord Jesus, I know that I'm a sinner, but I know that you're the Savior who died on the cross for my sin. I turn now from my sin, and I ask you to come into my life and forgive me of all of my sin. Thank you for loving me. Thank you for hearing this prayer, and thank you for answering this prayer. In Jesus' name I pray, amen. Hey, if you just prayed that prayer, I want to congratulate you and say, welcome to the family of God.
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8: SRN News, I'm Rich Thomason in Washington. We're getting some of the details of the huge oil deal the Trump administration has hammered out with Venezuela.
9: We're making a fortune and they're making a fortune.
10: President Trump in the Oval Office touting an oil deal with Venezuela. The White House says it's partnering with a company called North American Blue Energy Partners, already the second largest operator in Venezuela behind Chevron, in a deal that will give the Pentagon a 35% ownership stake in the company and roughly a fifth of the country's oil reserves. And it says the U.S. will be guaranteed a right to purchase 20% of the output at the cost of production. As to the impact on U.S. gas prices,
9: ultimately, prices are going to come down.
10: Ben Thomas, Washington.
8: After serving 18 months, Army Secretary Dan Driscoll has resigned, no reason given for his departure. On Wall Street,

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0: so glad you joined us for today's Unlimited Grace, the audio broadcast ministry of pastor and author Brian Chappell. In today's episode, Pastor Brian shares the second half of a lesson from Philippians chapter 1. Dr. Chappell investigates the joy that comes with being clothed in the righteousness of Christ Jesus. Despite our pain and weakness, we can find hope and joy in Him. You can find this lesson and many others when you visit unlimitedgrace.com. And while you're there, look for the children's book, Anyway and Always, written by Pastor Brian and his wife, Kathy. Through this book, the Chappells present the promise of the covenants fulfilled by Christ in a personal and meaningful way for young children to understand. Let's hear now from Dr. Brian Chappell as he shares the second half of the lesson, Complete Joy.
1: When you think Philippians, think jails. Because Paul is writing this book of Philippians, a letter that he is sending to a church, a house church back in Philippi. He is writing this letter from a jail in Rome where he is imprisoned. This letter is written to a group of people whose circumstances are described first in Acts chapter 16. You may remember the Apostle Paul is actually in another part of the world, in the Middle East, and he gets a vision called the Macedonian vision, where a man from Greece, that's southern Europe, says, "Come over and help us." And so Paul and Silas begin what we think of as the second missionary journey, and they begin at Philippi, this Greek town where Paul crosses all kinds of boundaries, a Middle Eastern Jew going to a Greek southern European city, and he meets with a group of women in prayer, not to Jesus Christ, but we're not quite sure what they're praying to, by the riverside. And so as he begins speaking, a Jewish man to a European woman, strange things in those times, he tells her about Jesus Christ. Her name is Lydia. She is a seller of purple cloth, a businesswoman, and she believes. And from that point, not only begins to support Paul financially in his mission to the world, but spiritually as well, supports him and others in the church. That's not the last woman we see at Philippi. Paul and Silas begin to minister inside the town, and there's a slave girl who begins to follow after them. She has a fortune-telling demon within her, and she follows Paul and Silas day after day saying, "These men are from the Most High God." And she mocks them saying, "They will tell you the way of salvation." Finally, Paul has enough of it. And he says to the demon, "I command you in the name of Jesus Christ to come out of her." The demon comes out of her, but so does her fortune-telling ability. So her handlers are deprived of their income. They get mad. They take Paul and Silas to the authorities, and they have them beaten with rods. It's not just an old custom. In a few months, you will send me to Malaysia. And you may remember Malaysia occasionally makes the news. When Muslims convert to Christianity in Malaysia, they are beaten with what? They are beaten with rods by the government as well. Still happens in our world. Paul and Silas are not only beaten with rods, they're put into jail. And at midnight, after they have sung their songs, what happens? An earthquake opens the doors. Paul and Silas do not leave, knowing if they leave, it will mean death for their jailer. And the jailer, when he discovers they have not left, says, "What must I do to be saved?"

0: Paul and Silas say, believe in the Lord Jesus Christ, and you shall be saved, you and your household. The whole household is baptized that night. And after that night, Paul continues on his mission. It's supported by years from those at Philippi. We'll read about it as we go on through this letter in later weeks. As they continue to say, we want to tell others the good news and help you to do it. But Paul is betrayed by his own countrymen. To save his own life, he appeals for a trial before Caesar. And so he's sent to Rome, where he's waiting for years for his trial. And it's while he's waiting that he writes this letter. If you've ever liked going through the letters in your grandmother's attic and finding hopefully the one from Abraham Lincoln to her, you know, or going to Ancestry.com and looking at those documents of your heritage, this is the letter to the first church of Europe. As the Apostle Paul is writing to these people who are the great, great, great, great, great grandmother church of us all of European heritage or those touched by European missions. This is that early letter. Let's stand and honor God's word as we see Paul's word to the first European church of all time. Paul and Timothy, servants of Christ Jesus, to all the saints in Christ Jesus who are at Philippi with the overseers and deacons, grace to you and peace from God our Father and the Lord Jesus Christ. I thank my God in all remembrance of you, always in every prayer of mine for you all, making my prayer with joy because of your partnership in the gospel from the first day until now. And I am sure of this, that he who began a good work in you will bring it to completion at the day of Jesus Christ. Let's pray together. Father, thank you for faithful Christians in the world today who under oppression are still strong for the name of Jesus Christ. Thank you for the heritage of our forebears who, because of faith in Jesus Christ, witnessed against trial and persecution so that we might name the name of Jesus and become part of his mission to the world even now. Would you help us this day to see not only the precious gift that is ours, but the gift to share. In Jesus' name we pray. Amen. Reading recently in John Leonard's book, Get Real, about sharing our faith, not with just, you know, standard words and phrases that only Christians understand, I couldn't help but thinking about, how do you get real about telling people about your faith? And he describes an example from his own experience, and I've seen this reflected in what some of you do when you go out to eat. John Leonard describes just sitting down at a table to be served by a waitress, and as she took the order of the people there, he said, you know, we're from a church, and we're going to pray for our meal afterwards. He said, is there anything that we could pray about for you when you bring our meal? And the waitress kind of went, no, I can't think of anything I want you to pray about. And so he said, well, that's fine. Well, maybe just when you bring our drinks, you know, if you've thought of something by then, just tell it and I'll pray for it. A few minutes, she came back with the drinks. And she kind of looked furtively around the restaurant and then sat down very close to him so that she could speak very softly. She said, I've been a drug addict almost all of my adult life. I have only been clean for 6 months. Would you pray that God would keep me clean? He said, I can pray for that. And then he said she turned over her left hand with the palm side up and pulled back her watch, where he could see the scar of her recently having tried to take her own life. And she said, and would you pray that God would make me happy? And he said, yes, I can pray for that too. Is that real? I mean, does God really bring happiness into such troubled lives? If you believe that you are nesting in Christ Jesus, that the sin and the weakness and the shame is somehow covered by His righteousness, that you are robed in the reality of who Christ is and what He was willing to do for you, so that what you do is you stand before God pure and right and shameless. Then you begin to say, there can be peace in you now because God, who made all things, who continues to control all things by the word of His power, that same God is for me now. And He's going to work all things together for good. I don't even understand how that happened, but that's His word's promise. And I believe that now. And when you believe that, you have grace and you have peace. It is the intention of the gospel. And when it really comes upon you, the way it did to those people at Philippi, you don't just want to kind of hold it. You want to tell somebody. Let me tell you about the grace and peace that I know. Let me share this with you. And it's the very thing that Paul is praying about with such rejoicing. He says in verse 3, I thank my God in all my remembrance of you, that is the church at Philippi, always in every prayer of mine for you all, making my prayer with joy because of your partnership in the gospel from the first day until now. And I'm sure of this, that He who began a good work in you will bring it to completion at the day of Jesus Christ. I'm rejoicing, listen, he says, in all of you. Not just the officers, not just the recognized good people, the long-term prayer. I'm rejoicing for all of you in Christ Jesus, because I recognize that work in you has made you want to be partners in the work of the gospel from the first day until now. I mean, it's a literal statement. Lydia, from the first day of perceiving the grace of God for her, took her business earnings and began to support the life mission of the Apostle Paul, so that what had touched her heart would touch many more hearts. That was from the very beginning. And Paul will, toward the end of this letter, we'll get to it eventually, will begin to thank the Philippians for their gift of giving and receiving, so that as he went from their place to minister across the world, they never forgot him. They said, the grace that's touched us, that saved us, that freed us, we want other people to know. And their hearts were so changed that their priorities changed. And they wanted their partnership, their giving in the gospel, to spread the mission of grace and peace. Because they recognized if they were eggs in that nest, God meant them to fly and sing. And they were going to enable every way they could the message to fly and sing across the world.
1: 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And now, more from Brian Chappell on today's Unlimited Grace.
0: Toward the end of this letter, we'll get to it eventually, we'll begin to thank the Philippians for their gift of giving and receiving, so that as he went from their place to minister across the world, they never forgot him. They said, the grace that's touched us, that saved us, that freed us, we want other people to know. And their hearts were so changed that their priorities changed. And they wanted their partnership, their giving in the gospel, to spread the mission of grace and peace. Because they recognized if they were eggs in that nest, God meant them to fly and sing. And they were going to enable every way they could the message to fly and sing across the world. And the reality of that is still hard for us. Sure it is, because not a mystery to you if you look at the back of the bulletin, right? We're struggling financially in a community that's struggling financially. And the great temptation is to fold our tent and pull in our wings. Instead of saying, no, listen, is there ever a better time for a community to hear the wonder of the gospel of Jesus Christ that gives you grace and peace, joy in the morning, even while you're still in the dark? It's in the time of struggle that the joy and peace can make so much. And our leaders of this church, the deacons and the elders, I'm just going to tell you, they have struggled nobly to kind of put together next year's budget to say, how do we steward well and at the same time not forget our mission? How do we keep both pieces in play? And it's just wonderful watching men of faith struggle in unity for the work of the gospel and the protection of the church, and doing both so the gospel can fly and sing. It's part of the beauty of being a church of Jesus Christ, as people are saying, I'm in partnership with the gospel. What can I do to maintain this great message? And Paul tries to encourage them by saying, I'm telling you why you should do it, because I am sure, verse 6, of this, that he who began a good work in you will bring it to completion. Now, maybe it's hard to hear that here. What if you were one of those Chinese pastors who by the hundreds are singing, great is thy faithfulness? They will go home to worship in secret, not in a place like this. They will go home to worship in small numbers because the government will not let them worship in large numbers. And yet, despite all the pressure upon them, they say, God is working all things together for good, and he's shown us his grace and peace and the gift of Jesus Christ. Great is thy faithfulness. Regardless of what the world brings, I know what heaven holds, and I will say, great is thy faithfulness. And so he gives praise for the church. Remember again, the very first church of Europe, who they can't possibly perceive it, are going to multiply and multiply and multiply and multiply and influence so that you and I are sitting here today. And this is the promise that God is making to his corporate church, not just back then, but even now. He's not just talking about finishing off the work of the gospel. That word completion is also about filling up the work of the gospel. That all churches who are faithful to the mission of God, of the testimony of Jesus Christ, are part of the completion that God is doing. And I just rejoiced in this week to see the many ways that God has taken this church, not just sending me off somewhere to do something for the gospel, but what people here are doing for the sake of the gospel, completing, being made complete for the purposes of God that he gives to this church. I was with some of you last Monday night as Mike Jackson was doing the evangelism seminar. And do you mind my saying to you, I listen to Mike talk about evangelism and I go, how does he do that? I mean, he is so able and skilled and zealous. And I think, I don't have those gifts. And I think, but he does. God is working all this corporate body to bring it to completion. And I look around the room and there are people from their teens to their 70s. There are singles and there are marrieds. There are young couples there that just had babies days ago. And they are still here to learn to evangelize. And I think God is completing his work. He's filling up the church by all the kinds of people who are coming to say, we're meant to sing and fly this message of the gospel. I think of Mike Flynn, who's doing such an amazing job, not only reaching men in this church, but across the region, trying to help men understand how important the gospel can be to him. I think of Sarah Alkire, who is working with women, not just in our church, but women across our region who are considering what it means to be ministers for the gospel, to work with women who know Jesus and don't know Jesus, and through the programs have children and women by hundreds meeting here on Tuesday mornings. And we say, well, it doesn't serve us. It's not meant to serve us. It's meant to say God is doing something through his people that helps the gospel to shine and flow. And that's ultimately what the apostle is praising God for. He is doing this. There's just this divine intercession whenever you perceive it. God has entered my life to bring the message of his grace and his peace. That divine intercession, when you perceive it, creates kind of a supernatural selflessness, where we're no longer just concerned about our bank account and our worship style and our church process. We are saying, how can we multiply the gospel? And when we begin to see God doing that through all generations and ages and people and races, and when Joel is the one that we're celebrating today, somebody who's just new in this church, right? And do you see what he's doing? He's helping serve coffee. He's helping greeting people as they come in the door. He's playing our worship band. He's telling you about the faith that's spreading from him. We just say, I am sure of this. He who began a good work in you will bring it to completion. Not just finish off the work. He is filling out the work by the church that is faithful to his purposes. As I look at all the things that God is enabling you to do, that you're so willing to do for the sake of the gospel, I just have to back up and say, my, oh my, you are saints. Well, not every day in every way, but in Christ Jesus, you are saints. You have to believe that you are holy ones for a holy purpose. And because you are holy ones for a holy purpose, I praise God that the prayer of the Apostle Paul is one that I can say when I'm in China or Malaysia, wherever you send me, this prayer. I thank my God in all my remembrance of you, always in every prayer of mine for you all, making my prayer with joy because of your partnership in the gospel from the first day until now. And I am sure of this, that he who began a good work in you will bring it to completion at the day of Jesus Christ. I praise God for you and the God who claimed you and the work that he's given us to do. Praise God. Will you say amen? Amen.
2: Hi, friend. This is Pastor Brian again. Today, we've considered how the Bible encourages us to trust our Savior. And if you find yourself in a situation today where you need to trust Jesus more with what's going on in your life, then I want to pray for you. Will you join me in prayer? Heavenly Father, as we begin to grasp the power and the love of Jesus' passion for us, we reach toward him and we know that's what you want. You want us to turn to our Savior with the confidence that he can and will hold us through all of life's trials and for eternity. So when we see how Jesus gave his life in order to save sinners like us, we love him, we turn to him, we trust him. Help us to do that right now. Even if our circumstances are tough and our sins are great, help us to believe that no matter how great is the difficulty, or how heavy is our baggage, how deep may be our shame, there really is hope for each of us when we trust in Jesus. Your Son has your heart and your power. So we ask that your Son, Heavenly Father, this Jesus Christ that we're turning to, would pardon our sin, help us to live for you, and hold us for eternity. That's a big prayer. But his grace is big enough. And so we ask that you would apply it to our lives as you know is best, for then we will be truly blessed. And so we pray in Jesus' name. Amen.
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4: 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Are you concerned about out-of-control government spending? 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

0: SRN News, I'm Rich Thomason in Washington. The NYPD describes it as a random, unprovoked attack. A woman armed with two knives stabbed two people in New York's Times Square yesterday afternoon. One of the victims died. The woman was fatally shot by police. Regarding some of the details of the big oil deal the Trump administration hammered out with Venezuela, President Trump suggesting it's a win for both sides, saying there's a lot of money to be made. The president's White House ballroom and security project gets green light from the Supreme Court. Work can continue. That means that President Trump will likely be able to see the project through to completion. After serving 18 months, Army Secretary Dan Driscoll has resigned. No reason for his departure has been given. The death toll in the Grand Canyon flooding is two, one person still missing. On Wall Street, the Dow futures down 293 points. More details, srnnews.com.
1: Good morning. I'm Tom Mueller. This is The Morning Word on 94.7 FM. The Word, mid-80s today. If you work for somebody else or if you've been a part of a church for any length of time, you know what ineffective leadership is and what effective leadership looks like. I can admit to that. I have exhibited both in my own leadership history. In fact, I should say I have inflicted both effective and ineffective leadership. Perhaps I've learned most from my ineffective leadership. This morning, Ed Taylor is going to draw your attention to the difference between effective and ineffective leadership in the church. If God has you in a place of leadership, or if you believe that he's calling you to that, you can apply lessons from 1 Samuel 11 about what your attitude should be and the right way to lead looks like. It's coming up next.
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3: Typical morning drive for us. Starting to get a little busier out here. We have no crashes and no problems. Westbound 76, a little heavier from 104th to I-25, taking about 10 minutes. 270 through Commerce City, that's 7-8 minutes to get through there. Getting a little busier on I-25. No trouble downtown to the tech center. It's a good drive on Seaport 70 through Highlands Ranch, 225, Highway 36, all in great shape. With traffic, I'm Susan Phelan.
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5: The best thing you can do for yourself and your relationship with the Lord and for the church in which you attend and are a part of is just to serve. And serve with joy. Serve with happiness. You remember what Jesus did? The Bible says it very clearly that Jesus came not to be served, but to serve and to give his life a ransom for many. One of the many verses I memorized early on in Mark chapter 10, verse 45. It's beautiful. If my Lord came to serve and not to be served, then that's what my life is. I'm here to serve. That's my role. What the Lord has me to do is to serve in the giftings and the talents that he's given to me.

0: Great to have you with us today as we present Abounding Grace. Pastor Ed Taylor is in the middle of a series of studies based in 1 Samuel. Today, we're going to draw your attention to the difference between effective and ineffective leadership in the church. Maybe God has you in a place of leadership, or you believe He's calling you to that. What should your attitude be, and what's the right way to lead? Let's see what 1 Samuel chapter 11 has to say about that.
1: Verse 10, back in Samuel now. Verse 10. With all this movement, it says, "Therefore the men of Jabesh said, 'Tomorrow we will come out to you, and you may do with us whatever seems good to you.' And so it was on the next day that Saul put the people in three companies. They came into the midst of the camp in the morning watch, killed the Ammonites until the heat of the day. And it happened that those who survived were scattered so that no two of them were left together." If you like to write in your Bibles, you can just write there, victory. That's victory. Here are these that are wanting to make a treaty, but they're going to gouge out your eyes and permanently humiliate and cripple you. But with God's authority, Saul leads the army into their first victory. God elevated Saul here in a way that now establishes his kingship and establishes his oversight of the kingdom. And that is the way that God works. That's the way of God when it comes to the men and women of God. He will establish your leadership, and He will establish your oversight, and He will establish your calling. You see it over and over again in the scriptures of God establishing the leadership of a man or a woman in the eyes of His people. Let me show you what that looks like. Turn over to Psalm 75 for a minute. Psalm 75. And while you're turning there, in 1 Samuel chapter 2, verse 7, it says, "The Lord makes poor, and the Lord makes rich. He brings low, and He lifts up. He raises the poor from the dust, and lifts the beggar from the ash heap, to set them among princes, and to make them inherit the throne of glory. For the pillars of the earth are the Lord's, and He set the world upon them." This is the pattern of God. He lifts up one, He puts down another. Notice Psalm 75, verse 7. Psalm 75, verse 7. It's a very important passage of scripture to grasp in our lives as we walk by faith, trusting God with our lives, all of our lives, with every promotion that we seek, with every new position we're looking for, with every place of service within the church, wherever it is. Listen, this is what the Bible says. Psalm 75, verse 7. God, well, excuse me, back up a minute to verse 6. "For exaltation comes neither from the east nor from the west, nor from the south. But God is judge. He puts down one and He exalts another." Mark that in your hearts, would you? Mark that. Because we happen to live in a culture that may have rubbed off on you, and certainly rubbed off on me in times, that really emphasizes jockeying for position. It really emphasizes the idea that we live in a dog-eat-dog society. And if you don't take care of number one, then you're just going to be run over. And if you want to climb the corporate ladder, every rung of that ladder is someone that you need to step on to get one. And there's just this move of, and it doesn't have to be huge. It doesn't have to be some journey to be a CEO. It can just simply be, hey, I think that I should make more money, or the person next to me just got a raise. I know it was only 3 cents, but I deserve four. And I'll do whatever I need to do to get four. It's just not fair. I've been here longer than that person. I do a better job. All that person does is read all and play on the internet all day. It's just bizarre how we have been ingrained to take care of ourselves. Me, myself, and I. And in the mentality of wanting more and even demanding more and even very greatly disappointed when we don't get in more. When our coworker got that promotion. Or when the layoffs came and the seniority list was there, they didn't even pay attention to the seniority list. They just laid off whoever they wanted to, and you happened to be one. Of all the years that you gave yourself to the company, of all the years that you've put in, and you really thought that things were going to happen. When they called you in for the appointment, you thought, man, it's got to be a promotion. I mean, I've been working so hard, and instead it was the exact opposite of what you expected. One of the comforting things in a very difficult time like that is to remember that God raises up and He puts down. Another way that we may refer to that in Christian language is that God closes a door and He opens doors. He provides a way for us in our needs, and sometimes he causes things to be withheld from us for a season. God raises up and puts down. Now take that back into now your own church family. Too many people in churches today get hung up with positions and titles and even places of prominence. There is a tendency not to be satisfied where we are, or to be satisfied without a position or a title. And there's a tendency not to be satisfied just being known as a servant. Well, what do you do in your church? I'm just a servant. No. You've got, what are you, a deacon? Are you an elder? Are you, and you can name it. Well, what are you? I'm just a servant. I just ask the folks what they need to be done, and whatever they tell me to do, I do it. Well, wait a minute. How many hours do you put in at church? You're always there. You don't even work there. No. This is what I do. I just serve God. I serve God at church. I serve God here at work. I serve God in my neighborhood when I mow my neighbor's lawn. I serve God when I'm helping at the food bank. I just serve God. But they don't give you any titles there. They don't put your name up on a wall somewhere. Track your hours. You don't ever get a title. I'm just a servant. And if you haven't struggled with this in your personal relationship with the Lord, you are a blessed person. It's a blessing. If you don't struggle with this, and it's just you have that personality where servant is just fine for you, bless you. May your tribe multiply. But most people struggle with this in one area or another in their lives, even within the church, as if it's not enough just to be a servant of the Lord, a faithful servant. As a pastor, I see this sad scenario play out all too often, more than I wish. Being the responsible person to have to look someone in the eye and talk to them about their desire for prominence and desires for titles and positions. Watching them, man, a lot of the same things that happen in the world happen within the church, and having to get involved and go, no. I don't think that's wise. I think what you're doing is wrong. I think you should just be satisfied with what the Lord's doing in your life right now and just wait on Him. As a matter of fact, while people are actively seeking prominence and wanting attention and accolades, they'll probably never get it from God. They may attain it within the church, but it's really just an empty, because God hasn't put you there. You want to be where God puts you. And you want the title that God gives you. You're a beloved child of God. You're well beloved. You're a servant of God. I am a child that has been saved. I'm a new creation. Those are great titles to have. And yes, there are those roles in the scriptures of pastor and elder and deacon, and there are those positions, but we prefer to be known as servants here. Because you can have a title and not have the blessing of God. You could take a title upon yourself. I remember the time after a service, as I was greeting and everybody was done, there was a guy that was walking in many years ago. I had a big trench coat, and so the security people were all a little concerned. That was that's not a good sign. I think it was a little hot outside, and he comes up, and it was no big deal. He just handed me his card. And on his card, he printed them out himself, by the way. On his card, he was the angel so-and-so. I'm like, that's pretty prominent. Wow, you're an angel, and he even has a card to let me know. No harp, no wings, nothing, not even a Bible, but he had a card and letting me know that he's an angel and that God sent him to destroy this church. Nice to meet you. And so I looked him in the eye and I said, where's your Bible? I think an angel from God would come with his word, don't you? Angels don't need, I was in one of those playful moods that day, and let's just say he didn't leave too happy. He left as he came in as a happy angel, left as an angry angel. Obviously, he was not an angel. He printed his own card out. He took a title upon himself that somehow I think even he believed. He didn't come with any validation of the Holy Spirit. He didn't have any desire, as angels do. The Bible says that angels are ministering spirits. He had no desire to serve the people of this congregation. He had none of the marks that the Bible would refer in case, you know, because the Bible also says to be careful to entertain strangers, because you entertain strangers, you may entertain an angel unaware. So I'm cool if that was an angel, but he had no markings of the angel. He had, I think I still have the card somewhere. Maybe I don't even know if it had a phone number on it. I don't know if angels carry cell phones or not. I don't even remember now. But the reality is simply this. Of course, I use an extreme example, although I've met quite a few people over the years that have walked through the doors very disappointed that the title they took upon themselves was not validated by the community of believers and the leadership here, because it's simply something they took upon themselves. But pulling away from the exaggerated example and just think about your own heart, just know if the Lord's going to raise you up, he's going to raise you up. The role of the leadership of the church is just to ratify what God's doing in your life already. We don't control that. We don't control raising up someone artificially, and we don't control sending someone down artificially. If we're truly, as leaders of the church, being led by the Spirit, then the Spirit's going to make evident what he's doing in a person's life. And again, it's another opportunity for you and I to what? Walk by faith. I mean, the giftings in the ministry in people's lives are very, very evident. It's very evident. The many hundreds and hundreds, if not thousands, of people that have served here at Calvary, that currently serve. It's evident, the giftings. But it's also evident equally when someone takes a title upon themselves, when someone's seeking prominence, when someone just wants to lead for the sake of leading and try to take something upon themselves. The sooner you settle this in your heart, the more contentment you'll enjoy in your relationship with the Lord. The sooner we settle this, trying to canvass for position, gather a following, or any of the other things man tries to do to gain a place of leadership and oversight in the church is just sinful. You want the Lord to raise you up. The best thing you can do for yourself and your relationship with the Lord and for the church in which you attend and are a part of is just to serve. And serve with joy. Serve with happiness. You remember what Jesus did? The Bible says it very clearly, that Jesus came not to be served, but to serve and to give his life a ransom for many. One of the many verses I memorized early on, in Mark chapter 10, verse 45, it's beautiful. If my Lord came to serve and not to be served, then that's what my life is. I'm here to serve. That's my role. What the Lord has me to do is to serve in the giftings and the talents that he's given to me. My title, if you use it from time to time, someone introduced themselves recently, I think it was after Sunday, and said, "Are you Pastor Ed?" And I said, "It's all right to call me Ed. I'm cool. I don't need the title. It's okay to call me Ed. If that makes you comfortable, call me Ed. You can call me a lot of things, but Ed I prefer." But I don't need the title. I'm just a servant. I recognize my role. And I recognize my responsibility, and I take it very seriously. But I'm just a servant like you. The difference between you and I right now is just a few feet off the ground. That's about it, just so that people can see in the room. And the difference is the amount of responsibility. That's it. And if the Lord, for some of you, have that calling of missionary, or have that calling of pastor or church planner on your heart right now, it won't be long before you have the same responsibility that I do in the Lord's timing. But ultimately, we all have the same responsibility, and that's to be good stewards of the ministry and the gifts and calling and things that God has given us to serve him with. So be careful when you prop up men and make them more than they really are. Be careful when you look to man more than you look to God because of a title. Be very careful of men and women that would demand you look up to them and emphasize the title and make sure that that title is emphasized even over and above their name. Be careful. That's not the way of the Lord. Remember when James and John's mom came to Jesus and said, "Can you give my boys can you connect them and give them the seats of prominence? One on your right and one on your left?" Jesus said, "No, that's not mine to give." You misunderstand. Now, one more thing before we close up with the last verses about authority. There are different types of authority in the church. Different types of authority, really in anything, but inside of the church. Number one, there's authority that man will take upon himself. We've talked a little bit about that. This is when someone sets themselves up to be in charge. That is not blessed. You don't set yourself up to be in charge. Secondly, there's the authority given by God, and that's what God blesses. This is key as God does it, as he makes it evident. And then thirdly, there's an authority that's earned through servanthood. And really, two and three go together. Because if God has really raised you up, then you have that authority that's been given to you by God. But then through your compassionate, loving service and leadership, then you begin to earn respect from those that you're serving. And not only do you have God's approval, but you also have man's approval. You see, God begins to reveal, like Saul, he's established before the people as the king. Even in his weakness and failures at this point, God has established him by giving him victory. And he's showing the people, this is, now I know what Samuel said, and I know the anointing, but this is my king. This is who you asked for. This is who you get. God's heart for the ministry is both to serve in the authority that comes from God, but also the authority and the relationship that you and I build by serving one another in love and selflessness. It is a very, very humbling thing to be served. I would say, I bet you if you look at your life, it's easier for you to give than it is to receive. It is. It's. Jesus said it's even better to give than receive. And if you're a giver, you totally get this, because your natural response is to give. And you're not, there's a need, I give. And there's something, I'm going to give. And there's something, and then something happens in your life, and people are trying to give to you, and it's very hard for you to receive it. You go, no, I give. I know you give really great, but now this season in your life, God wants to show you what it feels like to receive. So he moved it in someone's heart to bless you. And you have that, oh, no, I want to give. And even what somebody gave you, you might even want to give away, so you want to re-gift it. Because you just love giving. But we need both in that relationship with the Lord. We give and we receive. And I believe it's safe and biblically accurate to say that God is not looking for bosses. He's looking for servants. He's looking for someone to show himself strong on behalf of. Effective leaders use their authority that's been given by God and earned through their selfless service. Effective leaders use their authority to honor God and edify people and grow them into maturity. On more than one occasion today in the conversations I've had, I reminded those that I was talking to, and by way of reminding them, I was reminding me that the role of the pastor is very simple. God has given the church pastors and teachers for the edifying of the saints so that they might do the work of the ministry. It's very simple. The pastors are the chief servants of the church. And through that servanthood, our responsibility is to equip the saints, to edify them and build them up and equip them for the work of the ministry. So that we can learn, not to take advantage of them, not to use them for some selfish ambition, but a pastor that is faithful to his calling is going to build you up, teach you the word of God, feed you God's word, and stir you up in your gifts so that you will do the work of the ministry, so that together we're all doing the work of the ministry, because some pastor ministered to that pastor, like I have a pastor, and what did he do with me? He built me up, taught me the word so I could do the work of the ministry. And it gets repeated over and over and over again. See, true leaders use their authority to honor God, to edify the people and grow people into maturity. But ineffective leaders love to build up their own authority and edify themselves. Most won't admit it, but almost everybody can see it. Those are distinguishing marks that even early on with Saul, God is doing a work on his behalf. It's just too bad in so many ways that Saul did not live up to the high calling of God in his life. And that we see these early victories end up being a lifetime of failure because his heart really wasn't in it. Doesn't that stir you just a little bit? Does it put a little bit of holy fear in you? That even if your heart's not right with the Lord, God will still use you? Because a lot of times you look at your validation and go, well, I'm doing all right because God's using me. Man, you better make sure your heart's right with the Lord, because God will use you even if your heart's not right. You know why? Because he loves people. And in this case, he's willing to use Saul to bring victory for the nation, even though Saul's not all in. Even though Saul's not all there. And so, as we're looking at this, remember, God raises up one and puts down another. And praise God that he raises up those in ministry. And so many of you serving, so many of you going to start serving, not just in the church, which is a great place to begin, but you really catch the vision of your life matters to the Lord. Everywhere you go and everything you do, God desires to use you. God wants to use you to connect with your neighbors and your friends, taking the love of God and bringing it into their lives.
0: 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Pastor Ed, as you were describing both effective and ineffective leadership in the church, I couldn't help but think of your podcast, Lead to Serve. 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
2: Larry, the Lead to Serve podcast has been used in incredible ways, and we want to invite you to be a part of our Lead to Serve family. 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And that's really what it is. It's like being in my office, talking life and ministry together. And over the years, we've improved it. And now I have Pastor Bob and other pastors with me, where we get to talk about the things of the Lord together. And I'm working on the next season right now. 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Three words. It'll pop up. It's a very popular podcast. We're very encouraged by that. So join us. Grow in grace. I know the Lord will bless you.
0: 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Well, glad you're taking time out for our study in 1 Samuel. This has been Abounding Grace with Pastor Ed. We'll look for you next time as we open the Word together in search of God's abounding grace. This is

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3: With SRN News, I'm Rich Thomason in Washington. Along the Gulf Coast and parts of Texas and Louisiana, they're bracing for the arrival of Tropical Storm Edward. The storm packing flooding rains expected to roar ashore in the Houston area today. The death toll in the Grand Canyon flood stands at 2, one person still missing. President Trump says a newly announced U.S.-Venezuela energy pact is a win-win.
4: We're taking out millions and millions of barrels of oil, going to Houston, going to Louisiana, going to lots of different places in the United States and all over the world. And we're making a fortune, and they're making a fortune. They're starting to make real money.
3: The president has gotten some good news from the Supreme Court. The High Court is allowing construction of his White House ballroom and underground security complex to continue. On Wall Street this morning, stock futures in the red. This is SRN News.
5: Good morning. First day of September, and we're going to have a high today in the mid-80s. Talk of the return of Jesus Christ often involves speculation and a whole lot of intriguing conversations, but there are central truths that Scripture makes clear about this much-anticipated event. 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Alistair Begg gives them to us coming up next here on Truth for Life.
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7: Routes are getting heavier for us this morning. Traveling into the downtown area, we've got a stall in the center lanes. This is southbound I-25 at Colfax. Crowded from I-70 on down to Colfax. An extra 4 or 5 minutes on the drive. Crash in the center lane. Had a problem on southbound I-25 near Santa Fe. That's on the shoulder. Not much of a slowdown there. Rest of the drive in good shape. Getting heavier, but there's no other problems. With traffic.

0: intriguing conversations. Today on Truth for Life, Alistair Begg points us to the central truths that Scripture makes clear about this anticipated event and tells us what our priority ought to be while we're waiting. Let's open our Bibles to 1 Thessalonians chapter 4. We're beginning with verse 16.
1: Now from the return we go to the resurrection. The Lord himself will come down from heaven with a loud command, and so on. End of verse 16. And the dead in Christ will rise first. At creation God spoke, and it came to be. You can read that in Psalm 33:9. At the tomb of Lazarus, Jesus spoke, and Lazarus came out. Even the sister said, Jesus, I don't think you want to go to the tomb. Our brother has been dead now 4 days, and his body has begun to show the signs of decay. And Jesus stands outside the tomb, and he cries, Lazarus, come forth. And the gathering crowd must have looked around and said, finally, we know that this Jesus is crazy because he is now speaking to the dead. And we know that the dead cannot hear. And suddenly out of the tomb, still bound hand and foot, walks the relatively embalmed body of Lazarus himself. And the people must have looked at one another and said, as did the disciples on the Sea of Galilee, what manner of man is this that even the dead can hear his voice? Thursday at Lakeview Cemetery, I was pondering this as I anticipated preaching it. As I drove all around there, what a place to get lost, incidentally. You go round and round and round, you never come out the same way you went in, at least I never do. I'm grateful to come out for the time being. I know there's a day when I won't come out, but on that day I won't be worried about it. But as I wandered around all those tombstones, I said to myself, you know, 1 Thessalonians 4 says that the dead in Christ will rise first. I mean, there's going to be some funeral procession going down round there when all of a sudden it all cuts loose. And people start coming out of those places just unbelievably, dramatically. If you've got a believer in the hearse, all of a sudden, bam, the guy's out of there. The girl's out of there. Hey! You say, oh, we can't believe this. This is far-fetched. Let me tell you something. We can believe this. We do believe this. We must believe this. We need to preach this. Jesus himself taught it in John chapter 5 in teaching concerning life in his name. He says, I tell you the truth, verse 25 of John 5, a time is coming and has now come when the dead will hear the voice of the Son of God and those who hear will live. People must have been saying, I wonder what he means by that. And in verse 28, he says, do not be amazed at this. For a time is coming when all who are in their graves will hear his voice and come out. Those who have done good will rise to live, and those who have done evil will rise to be condemned. He speaks, and listening to his voice, new life the dead receive. You see, think about it. Why would we have the conviction that we are going to be united with Christ in this way? Well, think about it. We were blind and dead, weren't we? In our own trespasses and in our sins. We weren't seeking God. We were lost in our own confusion. We had nothing to look forward to and no God to whom we might turn. And then God shone the light of his word and the truth of his son into our hearts, illumined the dungeon of our experience, showed us our sin, showed us a savior, and we laid hold of his mercy and his goodness. And we were brought from darkness into light. In the same way, into the darkness of the tomb in which we are laid will come the very voice of Christ, and the dead in Christ will rise first. Now you see, this was the great concern of the Thessalonians, because you see, they were wondering about what would happen to the people who had died. They knew that Jesus was going to come back again, and they were concerned that they would miss the event. What a shame that our friends and our loved ones have died and they're going to miss the great day. No, no, says Paul, the dead in Christ will rise first. Before the events of verse 17, the resurrected Christ will be accompanied at his coming by his resurrected people. That's something along the lines of verse 14. We believe that Jesus died and rose again, and so we believe that God will bring with Jesus those who have fallen asleep in him. What does that mean? I mean a number of things. It may mean that Jesus returns and he brings with him the souls of those who have been with him in heaven to this point. Or it may well mean that instantaneously, as the bodies are resurrected,

0: resurrected, and as Jesus comes with the souls of those who have been eternally with him, instantaneously they are reunited. And so when we hear and we look up into the skies, suddenly there's a great crowd of people coming. Not just Jesus on his own, but he is bringing his gathered people. He's picked them up from here, there, and from everywhere. They've all been gathering together, and like a great swarm across the sky. Do you see why I say this is a cosmic event? We haven't even begun to imagine what this is going to mean. We haven't got into the dimension that this is going to take us when this happens. I'm convinced of it. This is going to so far exceed anything we've ever known. It's going to blow the mind of the unbeliever in a moment and totally freak out the Christian as well. There is no possibility that those who have died in Christ will ever be separated from Christ. We are indissolubly linked to Jesus. We are inseparably linked to Jesus. Think about it. If by nature we are without God and without hope in the world, that we are the objects of his wrath, Ephesians 2, and then the light of the glorious gospel of Christ shines into our lives, and we respond in repentance and faith, then we become, as Paul says in 2 Corinthians 5:17, a new creation. If any man be in Christ, he is a new creation. So now I am in Christ. For how long am I in Christ? Forever. Therefore I die in Christ. Therefore I rise in Christ. Therefore I will be eternally with Christ. His forever, says the hymn writer, only his, who the Lord and me shall part. Ah, with what a rest of bliss Christ can fill the loving heart. Heaven and earth may fade and flee. Firstborn light in gloom decline. But while God and I shall be, I am his and he is mine. The return, the resurrection, the rapture. What is this? Verse 17. We're going to be seized. After that, we who are still alive and are left will be caught up, seized, grabbed, snatched, carried off by force. Where do we get the word rapture? We get it from the Latin. The Latin word rapier. R-A-P-E-R-E. And so our English word has entered to the parlance of the church as a result of the influence of the Latin. The word is descriptive of a sudden swoop, and usually of one with such a force that cannot be resisted. And so we anticipate this. The people who are still alive, when there is the loud command, the voice of the archangel, the trumpet call of God, and the resurrection of the dead in Christ, the people who are still alive at that point will be caught up together with them in the clouds to meet the Lord in the air. The Greek word is harpazo. That's the Greek equivalent of the Latin rapier and the English rapture. Now let me say a word to you, and it's a word both of caution and encouragement. This is the only place in the New Testament which speaks unambiguously about this event, namely the rapture. That may be a surprise to some of you who have got the rapture appearing all the time and everywhere. But this is the only place in the New Testament that speaks unambiguously to the issue of the rapture. Now, I want to quickly add that there are other places in the New Testament which can justly be said to refer to it, when, of course, this is established as the foundational premise. But none of those other verses in the New Testament, absent 1 Thessalonians 4:17, can establish this fact on their own. So this is it, right here in one verse. Everything else may cross-reference it, but nothing else on its own may establish the fact by itself. You say, well, why'd you make the point? For this reason. That we better be careful with such limited information about being unduly dogmatic about things that we can't be dogmatic about. Leon Morris says, had we an abundance of detail recorded, we could say a great deal. But we have no more than a few simple facts, and we must not read our pet theories into them. I put it to you that most of the preoccupation with the return of Jesus Christ has been characterized by the emphasis of pet theories and the de-emphasis of absolute verities. Because what is secondary becomes primary, and therefore what is primary inevitably becomes secondary. That what is peripheral becomes central, and therefore the central event begins to become peripheral. The precise words that Paul uses here, in verse 17, don't take us very far in our understanding of the details, do they? Don't you find yourself with a lot of questions? After that, we who are still alive and left, and are left, for how long, doesn't say, will be caught up. How? Doesn't say. In the clouds. Will we be suspended? Doesn't say. Will we be able to sit on the clouds? Don't be stupid. So on. There's a whole ton of stuff. Is there going to be enough room for everybody? Will we all be there at the same time? What about Moses? Is he going to be there? And what? And so on and so forth. You find you've got more questions than you've got answers. And so the history of the Christian church, especially in America, if I may be so bold as to put it to you, has determined that it will supply all the details, even though the details ain't there. Because it's far more fun to get all the details than it is to live with the bold assertion of the central verity. Namely, there's definitely going to be a return. There's definitely going to be a resurrection of the dead in Christ. And there's definitely going to be a rapture whereby those of us who are still alive in that moment will be gathered up together with those who have had their new resurrection bodies. Now, it is legitimate, and it is obvious that students of the Bible are going to ponder this, and they're going to draw their own inferences from it. And so they do, and so we might, and so we must. However, it does not give to us the license to condemn others who do not draw the same inferences. And in a way, that has not characterized the church ever before 20th century American Christendom. American Christendom has failed to understand that. And you say, well, who are you? Who do you to come here and tell us this? I'm just Alistair, and I'm just here to tell you this. The debates, the divisions, the discussions, and the questioning of the integrity and the validity and the certainty and the commitment of Christians in relationship to a view of the rapture have totally paralyzed great sections of the church in the United States. In Britain, in other places in the world, and I'm not going to argue in favor of this, but I'm just pointing it out factually, the issue there is not to disagree over peculiar inferences as to what is plain, but is to unite over what is plain and to respect the inferences which other people have. But as soon as we raise inference to the position of orthodoxy, then of course, anyone who does not share our inference becomes unorthodox, and since we cannot unite with those who are unorthodox, therefore we cannot unite with them. We have to allow legitimate room for differences of opinion on things about which the Bible is not dogmatic. You say, well, can you apply that, for example, to the deity of Jesus Christ? Absolutely not. Can you apply that to the humanity and the deity of Christ? Absolutely not. Can you apply that to the authority of Scripture? Absolutely not. Well, you say, well, how in the world could we arbitrarily apply it to the return of Jesus Christ? We are not applying it to the return of Jesus Christ in saying this. We are stating categorically and absolutely that the return of Jesus Christ is an absolute certainty, that it will be personal, that it will be visible, that it will be cosmic, that it will be glorious. That there will definitely be his return. There will definitely be a resurrection. That there will definitely be this rapture. First Thessalonians 4:17. But when it gets down to the details about which the Bible then no longer possesses the same clarity, we have now moved to the realm of inference and away from the position upon which we can be dogmatic. You're going to have to think that out. You'll notice that we'll be caught up together with them in the clouds to meet the Lord in the air. I mentioned earlier that it is in the air that the demons hold sway. Satan is regarded as the prince of the power of the air in Ephesians 2:2. And when we are gathered up with the Lord in the air, he's going to demonstrate his power and his reality on the home turf, as it were, of the devil and his hordes. He's going to establish graphically, cosmically, his mastery over them. We've got to hasten to a conclusion. The fourth word is the word reunion. And so we will be with the Lord forever. So we will be with the Lord forever. This is the main thing. Everything leads up to this. And after this, there's nothing more to add. His return won't be local, as we said. It'll be universal. You can read that Luke 17, 23 and 24. It will transcend all that we know of time and space. What's the toughest thing in life? I think the toughest thing in life is saying goodbye. That's what makes it hard for kids to leave for college. That's what makes it hard for lovers to say goodbye at the airport. That's what makes it hard to look into the eyes of a loved one and know that they will be taken from us in death. That's what makes it hard to watch as our friends and our neighbors are scattered throughout the country. It's parting. And if we could deal with parting, we could deal with everything. I got good news for you. It's all dealt with. We will be with the Lord forever. We're all going to be there, and we're all going to be together. And I, for one, I'm keenly looking forward to that. Because I'm tired of saying cheerio to people. Don't you wish you could get all your friends together for one night? Don't you wish you could gather them all up, the ones that have gone, the ones that have left, the ones that have died, haul them all together in one room, and just have a big romping worship service? Don't you wish that we wouldn't have to say cheerio anymore? Don't you wish that it could all be over once and for all? Don't you wish that we were all going to be with the Lord forever? We are. We are. Now, I don't know how it's going to be. I frankly don't know how you're going to get around everybody. I haven't got the foggiest idea, but I do know this. It's going to be fantastic. It's going to be better than the best thing you ever conceived of, the most wonderful party you ever dreamed of, the best reunion you ever created. Imagine your most favorite family reunion, add in every friend you ever loved in all your life, put them all together for one night and multiply it to the nth degree, and you still haven't come close to what heaven's going to be like. There's going to be a great big reunion. In Scotland, as a kid, we used to sing a song. You have heard of little Moses in the bulrush. You have heard of fearless David in his sling. You have heard the story told of dreaming Joseph and of Jonah and the whale I often sing. There are many, many others in the Bible. I should like to meet them all, I do declare. By and by, the Lord will surely let me meet them at a meeting in the air. For there's going to be a meeting in the air in the sweet, sweet by and by. I'm going to meet them. Meet them over there in that home beyond the sky. Such singing you will hear, never ever heard by mortal ear. 'Twill be glorious, I do declare, and God's own Son will be the reigning one in that meeting in the air. Let the pessimist look down. Let the fearful look over their shoulder. Let the Christian lift his eyes and look up. What's it going to be? His return, the resurrection of the dead, the rapture of the believing, the reunion of all. So what? Because of the final word, responsibility. This is not to allow us to go away and sit in a corner and pat one another on the back. No, he says, here's what to do. Encourage one another with these words. Someone is downhearted. Someone is going through difficult days. Someone is just overwhelmed by the events of the week that await them. Listen, encourage them with these words. Remind them of this ultimate triumph, of this certainty which gives meaning to our existence. Jesus is the rock that doesn't roll. He's the rock, the one that rolls our blues away. He's the rock of my salvation. And finally, the responsibility is expressed not only in the encouragement that we are to give to one another, but it is expressed in the fact that we are to encourage one another purposefully, as the New Testament says, to love and to good deeds. We are to encourage one another to purity, because when he comes, he's coming for the holy. He's coming for the five wise virgins, not the five foolish ones. We are to encourage one another to watchfulness and keeping short accounts with sin. We are to encourage one another in zealous evangelism. Can I give you a wee word of encouragement? Jesus is coming back. Men and women have got no hope. They live in a no-hope generation. Somebody's going to have to tell them, how about you? Seize every opportunity. Every time somebody does something for you, give them one of these. Happened to me yesterday at the driving range, hitting golf balls, lady perspiring like fury, but her head blowing up like a balloon, getting hotter and hotter with every left-handed surge at the ball. I was trying not to look at her. I was afraid she's going to explode. After a little while, she comes across to me and she says, here, I think you should have these balls. I said, well, I know I need the practice. I said, but what's the problem? She says, oh, I haven't done this for 5 years, and I'm about to die. And I said, well, let me give you some money for them, which was an uncharacteristic act of generosity on my part, which all the time hoping she would do as she did and say, no, thank you. And I said, oh, well, okay, then I can take them. So she poured the balls out for me, and she went away and hit the lingering two. And as she went out, I said, hey, hang on, let me give you something. She said, what? I said, I want to give you an invitation to church. She said, I don't go to church. I said, you're just the girl I'm looking for. Stay there. And got these things, the sheets and everything, got them out. And I said, well, when's the last time you went to church? I don't go to church. Never. I said, well, hey, you come to this. And you bring your friends. Now, she may not come. I hope she comes. But she'll remember at least somewhere along the journey of her day that somebody cared enough to invite her. Can I encourage you? He's going to return. There's going to be a resurrection. There's going to be a rapture. There's going to be a reunion. Therefore, we've got a responsibility. All the saints who've rested from their labors, they've done their part. Now it's up to us. Will you commit yourself not just to this task, but to the challenge?
1: 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I'm Bob Lapine. We are glad you've studied God's Word with us today. When the church was first established, there were already people wanting to know the day and time Christ would return. Tomorrow, we'll find out why this kind of curiosity is a futile waste of time. I hope you'll join us. The Bible teaching of Alistair Begg is furnished by Truth for Life, where the learning is for life.
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11: With SRN News, I'm Rich Thomason in Washington. Along the Gulf Coast in parts of Texas and Louisiana, they're bracing for the arrival of Tropical Storm Edward. The storm packing flooding rains expected to roar ashore in the Houston area today. The death toll in the Grand Canyon flood stands at 2, with one person still missing. Rescue teams and their search dogs are combing through piles of mud, rock, and debris in Nepal and neighboring Tibet. Thousands of people are missing in the wake of catastrophic flooding that's claimed more than 1,000 lives. President Trump says that newly announced U.S.-Venezuela oil deal is a win-win, a win for both countries. And the president has gotten some good news from the Supreme Court, the High Court allowing construction of his White House ballroom and underground security complex to continue. On Wall Street, Dow futures down 339. More details, SRN News.
12: 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I'm Tom Moeller. 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
13: After I was trying to get through downtown this morning, we are jam-packed on I-25. Problem is a stall on southbound I-25 at Colfax, blocking up the two center lanes. Southbound I-25 struggling from 58th Avenue to Colfax, taking nearly 25 minutes. And we got trouble in Aurora. There's some kind of police activity on northbound 225, approaching 6th Avenue, backed up there to Iliff. With traffic, I'm Susan Thielen.
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18: Get them involved in Bible to school. Get them involved in the youth group. Get them involved in church. You know, really foster those Christian friends. Foster those Christian adults around them. And you've got a strong Christian that can light up the world.
19: Today on Focus on the Family with Jim Daly, we're going to hear about a rather unique ministry that is bringing the gospel of Christ to young children in public school. I'm John Fuller, and thanks for joining us.
20: You know, John, one of the most amazing things about Jesus was his love for children. There was something special between children and the Lord. And I think part of it is children are just innocent, right? They don't know. They tell the truth. You're fat. You're skinny. I mean, kids just say the straightforward things. Yeah. And I think the Lord saw that as just, you know, little truth tellers. Mm. And their hearts are pure. And I just think the Lord had a heart for children. In fact, in Matthew 18, he said, whoever humbles himself like this child is the greatest in the kingdom of heaven, which has often made me think, how do children think that the Lord would make that statement, right? If you act like a child, the kingdom of heaven is yours. Mm. And I think that's part of it, what I just said. You know, unfortunately, I think it's easy for parents to underestimate the value of their children and their ability to understand scripture and to apply biblical truth. And I think it starts at an early age. And our guest today is going to talk to us about how effective we can be as Christians, helping our own children, but also children in public school to recognize their spiritual bent.
19: Yeah, it's really exciting to talk about this. I think a lot of people don't know what you can really do in a public school. So we're very pleased to have Corey Pennypacker in the studio with us. She's the CEO of Bible to School, and they equip communities to provide free Bible classes to elementary school kids during their public school day. And she's recently come out with a great book called Backpack Faith, Helping Your Child Live Confidently for Jesus in Public School. And, of course, we'll have more details at the website.
20: Corey, welcome to Focus on the Family.
18: Thank you for having me.
20: Yeah, so let me ask you, that's legal?
18: Yes, that is legal.
20: How does it work?
18: Sure. It's called something called a release time court rulings. It's federal court rulings that say you can release, that's the word release, release kids from school, public school, for a religious class of their choice. It could be Muslim, could be Jewish. We are Bible to School with my organization. We are the non-denominational Christian arm of that. And so, I mean, the Bible used to be a reader in school, you know, way back when, and they took it out in the early 1900s. These release time rulings happened, and they said, well, you know, kids aren't going to be getting religion anymore in school, so let's give that to the community, and they can release them. And there's three things that make it legal federally all across the country, and that is they have to be off-site, they have to be parental permission, and they can't cost the taxpayer any money. And so those three things, when that happens, you can do that in all 50 states.
20: No, that's terrific. And, you know, again, that's opt-in, as we would say. So the parents have to allow their kids to go do this, but all 50 states are required by law to do this. What's the limiting factor? Why isn't every school doing this?
18: Well, I think it's a lot why I'm here today. People don't know about it. They don't know about it. And I appreciate you having me on because, yeah, you can do this. My organization has been doing this for over 45 years. And so it's really something. And there's other organizations around the country that have been doing it for 80 years. So but the U.S. Supreme, the people ask me a lot, you know, was that ever challenged? You know, and in 1952, it was. And the U.S. Supreme Court upheld it. So it definitely is something you can do. Again, it has to be off-site, parental permission, and no tax dollars.
20: Yeah, so the ACLU hasn't been able to get that out of school. in terms of choices by the parents.
18: Right. It's something the parents want.
20: Let me ask you this, just to get this out of the way, because it's intriguing to me. I've thought, oh, maybe after I retire from Focus, I'll get one started in Colorado Springs. But I want to make sure everybody knows that that's something you can do in your community. And there's so many things like this. If we just did them, every school would have that option. If Christian stepped up and said, you know what, I'll start that volunteer program and I'll go do that. How did that start for you? You started as a volunteer at Bible.
18: I did. I started as a volunteer. Well, first of all, I was a children's ministry director. And so when I left there, a friend asked me, you got to come see this. You got to come see it. And I went and I'm like, wait a minute. I used to wait for kids to come to me. Mm-hmm. And now I get to go to the kids where they are in the middle of the week, in the middle of a school day, and it's no muss, no fuss, and the kids come. And what's amazing is that with what we do, it's half the kids have no church home. Mm. And I saw that with a little boy, Gabriel. He grabbed my heart. He was a little blonde, blue-eyed little boy, curly hair. He lived with his grandmother. He was in third grade, and he was in my small group. And he came week after week. He did not know anything about God before he came. And one day, he accepted Christ as his Savior in the large group part. Mm. And he comes barreling back to my table, big smile. And I said, Gabriel, you know, tell me about that. You accept Christ as your Savior? And he said, yes, I did. And I said, tell me about that. And he said something I will never forget. I get choked up every time I talk about it. He said, I've always wanted to know how to get to heaven, but no one's ever told me.
20: And he's in third grade.
18: Third grade. Oh my goodness. Third grade.
20: And there's some 70, 80-year-olds that ask that question.
18: It is a definite, they don't know. Probably every week in Bible to school, kids say, who's God? I've never heard of him. Mm-hmm. Or they think Jesus is a swear word. It is definitely out of, 70% of the country doesn't go to church.
20: Yeah.
18: So these kids aren't hearing it anywhere. We think of, Little House on the Prairie and all those shows that used to have it all in there. It's definitely not, they're not seeing it anywhere.
20: You know, Corey, again, I'm going to say, that's our fault as the church, because again, the law allows us to do this, but not every school has this. And that's a shame. We should be, as the Christian community, we should be engaged. There should be one or more, 8, 10 people here in Colorado Springs who are willing to do this for every school. I don't know how many schools, elementary schools. This is second to fifth grade, right?
18: Yes.
20: What does that weekly, it's a weekly meeting. Just talk us through what the typical week might look like.
18: Yeah, the volunteers get together. They set up the room near a church. It's a church offsite, within 10-minute walk or a 10-minute drive of the school. And then they go and get the kids and the kids. It's usually over lunch and recess. They bring their lunch with them. And we use the time, right? We started off, the small group leaders were like, hey, how was your week? We were praying for your grandmother last week. How was she doing? They walk, or they bus there. And then at the church, they're in small group tables, and they come in, they have all their papers and their crinkling papers and all that, and then they have a large group lesson, 20 minutes of a large group lesson, and there's a think about it question. So it's Jonah and the whale, and your think about it question is, how does God give second chances? And so they teach Jonah, it's all hands on there, it gets inside of the belly of a whale, and we do hands on things like VBS, like it is science experiments. You act out the Bible story. And then they go into small group and they say, how did God give Jonah second chances? And then they say, well, how does God give you second chances? And they do this, and then we go into a worship time. So you have large group, small group, worship time. But that think about it question, that small group is very unique to Bible to School. In the country, there's really not a lot of programs that do it this way. And I really believe that the gospel is transmitted through relationships.
20: Oh,
18: so you
20: yeah.
18: build those relationships yeah. every week. Mm-hmm. And so these kids have a safe place to ask spiritual questions. And that's what you were saying. That's what the church is about. We know. The kids want to know three things. They want to know, where did I come from? What's my purpose? And what happens after I die?
20: I think every human being asks that question, or those three questions, and probably more. In that context, the overall program is about 30 minutes then?
18: Or? An hour.
20: An hour.
18: It's 1 hour.
20: 1 hour.
18: 1 hour. And that includes travel time.
20: Yeah. So back and forth. And hopefully it's a church that's nearby the school, obviously.
18: Correct.
20: In that context, second to fifth grade, why is that the critical stage and what you concentrate on?
18: Well, sixth, Barnes says this, 63% of all Christians come to know Christ before the age of 14. So it's like a 4 to 14 window, they say. And that's when their actual brains are developing their morals and values. So you got clay that you're working with. They are wide open. You were just talking about kids say that everything on their mind. Well, they are really processing this and learning this. And so it is the time for kids to accept Christ as their Savior. We have one little boy, he said, I never knew God made me. He just couldn't even believe that there was somebody who made him and created him. And he just, these kids blossom and light up when they find out that God made them, God loves them, God has a plan and purpose for their life, and Jesus Christ died for their sins, and they can be in heaven with him someday. And these are things that kids need to know. I know that we were talking about depression and all that. There's a study called Hardwired to Connect. Dartmouth University did a study. It's a secular university that did this. And they said that kids are hardwired to connect socially, spiritually, and that really helps them bring down that stress, bring down that anxiety. Kids are mind, body, and soul. And when you don't, you know, really help get to process that spiritual questions, have a safe place to process that, then that really ups the anxiety. And they even said that if kids are in a religious program, like Bible to School is, then they do better in school.
20: You know, we do something called Bring Your Bible to School, and it's the first Thursday of every October.
18: Yes.
20: I think a couple of years ago, we had over 1 million kids participate, which is terrific, and we want to see that number continue to grow. It's certainly, it's one day out of the school year. We want kids to do this every day, and that's where you, it really connects and dovetails quite nicely. But we do the same thing, working with Alliance Defending Freedom. They created a one sheet that kids can download, and parents working with the kids can download put in their backpack that day. And when, and it happens, we get the reports, you know, a school administrator or a teacher says, you know, you're not allowed to have that Bible on your table. And they'll pull out the ADF one page legal sheet. And the way I've heard this go almost every time is they read it, the adult administrator or teacher reads it and goes, oh, okay, yeah, it seems like you have the legal right to do that.
18: Right.
20: And it's just that one day, and it's during recess or free time that those wonderful children sit and read the book of John with their friends.
18: Right.
20: And, you know, it just works out that way. So we just need to do it. As Christians, as Christian parents, encourage your kids to join, and people can go to the website and do that.
19: Yeah.
20: So.
19: Yeah, the details are at focusonthefamily.com/broadcast, or give us a call if you'd like, 800 letter A in the word family. We'd be happy for you to learn more about Bring Your Bible to School Day. And of course, we're enjoying the conversation so much because of that dovetail you mentioned, Jim, with Corey Pennypacker about her organization, Bible to School. And they're active, I think, in 4 states, and we'll get into that, I'm sure.
20: We need all 50 states going.
19: Yes,
18: I agree.
19: We'll have details. We'll have details about
20: that's my goal.
19: We're going to have details about how you can do that and Corey's organization as well at focusonthefamily.com/broadcast.
20: And, you know, Corey, stories are so grabbing. You had a little girl who brought a notebook, I think, and she was judiciously taking notes, and you talked to her. What happened with that little girl?
18: Yeah, our program, like I said, is hands-on, and we don't actually have notebooks. So, but she brought hers, and she was writing and writing and writing. And then she went to her small group, and she was writing, writing, writing. And finally, her small group leader said, what are you doing? And she said, well, my dad doesn't know who God is, and I want to be able to tell him. So I
20: that's
18: just,
20: so sweet.
18: I love how these kids just want, not what you were saying about their faith. They want to know about God. They want to tell everybody they know about God. They bring their friends. And that's why I said 50 to 60% of the kids that come to Bible to School have no church home. And, I think that I really believe that, parents want good things for their kids. And even if they're Christian or not Christian, and I know Dr. Dobson years ago said that, and I really grabbed onto that, that, you know, this is a good thing they see, and they sign them up. And so that's why we are hitting a target market that nobody else is hitting. These kids are not going to go to a church, but we can link them to a church. We had a parent survey done a couple years ago, and about 15% of our parents started going to church after they went to Bible to School. This year, I'm proud to announce that only God, 18% of the parents.
20: Up.
18: So it's going up, and I just really believe that this kind of program is an on-ramp to church attendance.
20: Again, I want to say this because it's so obvious, and maybe somebody's just jumped into the conversation, but... yeah, following the Lord brings incredible fruit. love, joy, peace, goodness, kindness, mercy, long-suffering. I mean, these are patience. I mean, wonderful attributes. And those who fight against that, it's ridiculous. And then those that enjoy the benefits of those fruit, it brings peace, God's shalom, to the home.
19: Corey, going back to family impact, you had indicated the story of Johnny really stood out because here's a boy who goes home and brings light and truth to his own family. Share that with us.
18: Yeah, his mother told us that she was at the kitchen counter washing dishes, and she was really, her home was struggling, and she looked up and she said, "God help me." And just then Johnny came right behind her and said, "Mom, we need to go to church. We need Jesus." And she saw that as God's answer. They went to church. Not only did she reconnect to the Lord herself, the rest of her family, mostly all of them, got saved.
20: Yeah.
18: Yeah.
20: That's kind of what it's all about.
18: Yeah.
20: Awesome.
18: She said he was relentless about going to church. We need to go to church. He's a great kid.
20: You know, my own wife, Jean, in second grade, ironically, kind of the same zone that you concentrate on, second graders to fifth graders. She was a second grader in Southern Cal. She went to release time and accepted Christ at that little event and never gave up. I mean, she was with the Lord and has been with the Lord ever since, which is phenomenal. And that's really the goal, you know, to help these children, especially in today's culture, to have something that's eternal, something they can hold on to. And again, something that brings such positive benefits into their lives. Earlier, I mentioned some of the problems in schools, the political and cultural agendas, etc., that are causing, you know, a lot of Christians to pull out of public schools. And, you know, when I think about it for myself, the parents that are saying, what should we do? You know, Johnny, Maria, whomever, they're kindergartners or third graders, and they're concerned about the ideological push. More Christians are pulling their children out of school. What is your observation of that? And, you know, everybody has to make that decision for themselves, because you don't want to gamble with your children's hearts. But how do you see things?
18: Well, I often tell my daughter-in-laws this, that, you know, they are the parents and they are the experts on their kids, on whether they should be homeschooled or whether to go to Christian school or whether to go to public school. But in reality, 87% of all Christian parents send their kids to public school. Mm-hmm. So I get asked this question a lot of, you know, what do you do? How do you protect your kids from harmful cultural elements in the school system, in the public school system? And I answer that question and I kind of flip it. And I say, how can you prepare your children? Because preparation is protection. And things are going to come down the pike. I mean, you always should get on the school board. You always should be involved. Know what your kids are learning. You should be involved. I was very involved. My husband and I were very involved public school parents. But if you're going to put them in public school, be involved and prepare them with the word of God. John 1:5, the light shines in the darkness and the darkness has not overcome it. And so that whole preparation part of keeping the word of God in front of them, get them involved in Bible to school, get them involved in a youth group, get them involved in church, you know, really foster those Christian friends, foster those Christian adults around them. And you've got a strong Christian that can light up the world.
19: You know, Jim, as Corey's talking, I'm thinking about parents who might feel ill-equipped to help their children be a light because they're overwhelmed. And we've tried to address that in the documentary and all the follow-up materials with Truth Rising.
20: Yeah, Truth Rising is a terrific documentary. It's free. You can go to the Focus website and watch it. It's about 90 minutes. But in addition to that, there's a four-part study done by John Stone Street at Colson Center, which is really helpful to address these core issues. But the key thing in Truth Rising, what we're trying to do is encourage Christians to engage, because that's the change. And that's where, you know, we highlight four or five courageous people like Jack Phillips, who was the baker up in Denver that was taken to task, taken to court, taken to the Supreme Court to prove his right as a Christian to create artwork that fit with his faith. And also Chloe Cole, a detransitioner who is suing Blue Cross because she never received a negative statement from a doctor or psychiatrist that doing the sexual transition would be harmful to her. Now they're scrambling and they're backing up, both in Europe and the United States, to get out of doing that, the minor treatment of gender dysphoria. And man, that's a great thing that hospitals and others are beginning to not do that. But the point of the documentary is to encourage Christians to engage the culture and to be courageous. And what you're doing is kind of similar to that. And that's something, again, that we could all do in our towns, our cities, our little spots that we're in. We can go to the elementary school and create a volunteer program and get kids introduced to Scripture. And that's what's so exciting about this. Your story could have fit in Truth Rising as someone who was busy, had their own lives, doing their own thing. Their kids were grown, and you're done. And yet you said, no, I'm going to engage these second and to fifth graders and show them the gospel.
18: And we're going to equip people to do this all over the country.
20: How do we do that? How can somebody listening today say, okay, I want to do this. I'm in Colorado. I'm in California. I'm wherever. How would they go about doing this?
18: Well, they go to our website, BibleToSchool.com. That's Bible, the number two, school.com. And we will help them start a program. We will help them. There's a four-step process.
20: So is it like in a box kind of thing? Can help us do that?
18: Yes, we have something called a membership toolbox, and you become a member of Bible to School. It's a four-step process to become a member, and mainly what we do is help you build a team. We first help you build a team to become a member, and that team is going to help you, find the location. It's going to help you with possible transportation. Those people are leaders in your community are going to help you with finding recruiting volunteers, like pastors, and you're going to have business leaders that are going to help you with funding. So we really make it as easy as possible for you, get that team together, and then we have all the tools for you on that toolbox. We have over 300 tools. We have all the curriculum you need. We have live coaching for you. And I wish I had live coaching when I started. We were going through it. But live coaching, and we have a website for them as well. So anything, as you call a plug and play, you can do this, and we make it as easy as possible for that to happen.
20: Yeah. You know, for pastors, I know we have many pastors who listen, and we have an outreach for pastors as well to help their families, to help their congregations. What's the benefit for pastors engaging Bible to School?
18: Well, when you ever talk about people coming to your church, it's always, well, somebody invited me. Well, let me tell you, when you get involved in Bible to School, you invite those children to your church. They're like, oh yeah, I'll come. There's VBS on ramp there. They're just come and be in our church. It gets the kids in the church, first of all. And second of all, it exposes them to other Christians that say, come visit me in my church. And that's how kids get to church. Mm-hmm. But that's how it works. That's why I call it an on ramp to church attendance. And again, you're learning how to connect with a community. When a church partners with a local school, people pay attention.
0: Yeah.
18: And they really make a difference in the community. If you want to make a difference in your community, you go to the public school mission field, and that's right in your hometown.
0: Yeah. I'm really pleased, Jim, that our church had an opportunity through a variety of circumstances to meet at a local school. And our team, there was a core team of people that really engaged with the school. They made a job of reaching out to the school administrators and the faculty and just supporting and trying to be a light for Christ in that way. And you're encouraging all of us to look for opportunities to do that.
18: And the other thing is that the churches work together. We're non-denominational, so it's so cool. The body of Christ and all denominations working together for the kids.
20: Let's end with Colson's story. You had a student, Colson. What happened with his little observation about Bible to School?
18: Colson went through our program and actually even led his friends to Christ, but he got into middle school and we interviewed him, and he started his own Bible hour in his middle school.
20: During, he's an entrepreneur.
18: He was amazing. He had almost 90 kids. It was a worship service. Oh. He got everybody involved. And he said to me, he said, you know, I always thought before Bible to School, I didn't know. I always thought school was school and church was church. And I realized I can live my faith all week long.
20: Yeah.
18: And that really is what we're trying to teach kids.
20: Corey, and that's right at the heart of the message. I think the culture that doesn't believe want to silence us into no action, that what you believe is private, do it at home, just don't bring it into the public square. And they're happy with that. But that's not what the Lord says.
18: No.
20: He says, take the gospel to every end of the earth, right? So every corner. So that's our charge. And so we need to be careful not to take the bait of being comfortable by being silent, and you do what you do and I'll do what I do. That's what's so great about Colson and that story. Let's take this into public school. It's already gone through the courts. It's completely legal. And let's help kids better understand how they were made and in whose image they were made. Isn't that a great opportunity?
18: Yes. And you could be on the front lines of watching kids' lives change and their families' lives change. Mm-hmm. It's a beautiful thing.
20: You've said it so well. Bible to school, get engaged. If your community, and there's only four states that they're in right now, so if you're in a state that's not doing it, a city that's not doing it, do it. Nobody else is going to step up, so why not get involved? Mm-hmm. And let's see all 50 states have a program like this where you can take kids off the property of the school, take them to a local church, hopefully, spend an hour with them talking about the Lord, and then get those little tykes back to school. I think it's wonderful. And what a wonderful way for us who are older, already done the parenting thing, to engage the culture and help it write itself because of spiritual awakening. Mm-hmm. And that's the way to do it. So get in touch with us. Corey, thanks for being with us.
18: It's a pleasure to be here. Thank you.
20: It's incredible what God is able to do when we are faithful to serve Him and share His good news message, especially with children.
19: Yeah, and Corey's organization, Bible to School, is really remarkable as an outreach. We're going to have all the details available at our website.
20: Also, let me say, if you're interested in learning more about how you can join the fight for our children in public schools, for a gift of any amount, we're offering Corey's brand new book, Backpack Faith, Helping Your Child Live Confidently for Jesus in Public School. This is essential reading for parents and grandparents who want to equip their children and grandchildren to be salt and light in a dark culture. This book helps you to do that as a parent or a loved one. And when you get the book from Focus on the Family, your dollars aren't going to Amazon or pay shareholders. It's all going back to equip parents, help marriages, and families across the country. In the past year alone, we've equipped 1.8 million families to thrive in Christ. I'm very proud of that. Mm-hmm. And we've helped 173,000 people make decisions for Christ.
19: That's so wonderful.
20: It is. Uh-huh. And that's generational impact for the kingdom of God. And we're excited to have you partner with us as we equip more families every single day.
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1: 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I have brought on myself.
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11: SRN News, I'm Rich Thomason in Washington. The NYPD describes it as a random, unprovoked attack.
21: This was an extraordinarily dangerous situation unfolding in the heart of Times Square, the crossroads of the world at any given moment.
11: New York City's police commissioner Jessica Tisch says a woman armed with two knives stabbed two people in Times Square yesterday afternoon. One of the victims died. The woman was fatally shot by police. Tisch says the attacker had what she calls a documented mental health history. President Trump's White House ballroom and security project has gotten a green light from the Supreme Court. The work can continue. It means that President Trump will probably be able to see the project through to its completion. Ahead of this morning's opening bell on Wall Street, the Dow futures are down 336 points, while the NASDAQ futures are off 386. This is SRN.
12: Good morning. This is the Morning Word. I'm Tom Moeller. We're going to have a high in the mid-80s today, first day of September. When someone you love is living with joint pain, it affects both of you. You see them struggle with the stairs, sitting out the things that they used to love. Maybe you've even heard them say, "I guess this is just something I have to live with," but it doesn't have to be. Maybe they just need some encouragement, and you're the one. Start by telling them how they can finally get relief with the help of QC Kinetics, medical professionals right here in Colorado who use regenerative treatments that work with your body's own natural healing processes. You see, their body has tiny healing tools built into it. QC

0: When the pain won't lift, when every day hurts a little more than the last, it's hard to keep trusting a God you can't see. Maybe you've been there. Maybe you're there right now. Today on Insight for Living, Chuck Swindoll returns to the story of Job, a man who lost nearly everything, yet held fast to his faith through the darkness. Chuck shows us how Job could be brutally honest with God and still trust Him completely. It's a message about grace under pressure, and we begin with prayer.
1: We have sung of your great names and the names of your Son, our Father, and even some names of the Spirit who works within us and fills us with power and encouragement. And today we speak to you through Christ, not because of our deserving to do so, but because of Him who has opened the way to you through His blood. Thank you sincerely, our Father, for the cross, where we first saw the light and the burden of our hearts rolled away. And we still walk with you by faith. We still seek you by faith. We still long to please you and to honor your name and to represent you correctly and fairly and appealingly to those who have never known that you are approachable or forgiving or full of compassion and love. And now this morning, Father, I pray that you will speak to us from this ancient book in ways that will make sense to us in the 21st century. Thank you for preserving the Word of God. Thank you for giving us a book from which we can sing the songs of the faithful. Thank you now for the privilege of giving. We do so with gratitude for our occupation, for health in being able to work, and for the ability to serve you in places outside these walls. Be glorified in the gifts we give, in the sermon that is preached, and in our response to all of this. Through Christ, I pray. And everyone said, Amen.
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1: There is no finer example of grace under pressure than this man whose book bears his name. Job has been, he's suffered the loss of bankruptcy, the death of his 10 children, that's grieved him, the attacks of his friends who were once close to him, and the disease that ravaged him on top of all that, with the fever and the swelling and the sleepless nights and the dreadful days. And you rarely see Job losing it. If anything, at his worst, he simply says to the Lord, I am at a loss to know what's happening or why. What is being said isn't true, and what you're doing I cannot explain, but all I can do is trust you. The first cycle is over. Eliphaz, Bildad, and Zophar swung at him and often hit him. The second cycle is over. Eliphaz, Bildad, Zophar, once again, took him on. He answered each one, usually with great wisdom. Now we're back to the third cycle. And we're not surprised to read that old name again, Eliphaz the Temanite, responded. He makes three accusations against Job in chapter 22. Verses 1 to 11, you're a sinner. Verses 12 to 20, you have hidden your sin, so you're a hypocrite. Verse 21 to the end of the chapter, chapter 22, verse 30,

0: you're in need of repentance. I mean, the gall it took for him to stand there and say that to a man who is literally fevered with these boils that are all over him and racked with grief over the loss of his family and his home and his business. But he says it straight, verse 5 of chapter 22. Eliphaz accuses, is not your wickedness great and your iniquities without end? Why would he say that? Look at the condition you're in. Nobody loses everything, including family and business and home and health, without being guilty of sin. You must be a terrible sinner in light of all that you've lost. Correct observation, he's lost everything. Wrong conclusion, it wasn't because he was sinful. But Job doesn't answer. Remember, this is grace under pressure. He invites Job to look back. Is not God in the height of heaven? Look also at the distant stars, how high they are. First he says, look up. Look up, Job. You say, what does God know? Can he judge through the thick darkness? Clouds are a hiding place for him so that he cannot see. He walks on the vault of heaven. Will you keep to the ancient path which wicked men have trod? Look back now, Job. Look back and see what other men have done. You're doing just what they have done. They were snatched away before their time, whose foundations were washed away by a river. They said to God, depart from us, and what can the Almighty do to them? That's what you're doing, Job. So Eliphaz is telling him off. Tough criticism. It's hard enough to be told you're a sinner, but to be told on top of that you're a hypocrite, it's a low blow. It's hard to show grace under pressure at a time like that. Well, Eliphaz decides he needs to preach an evangelistic sermon to Job, and maybe he will get saved. And so in verses 21 to 30, he delivers an excellent evangelistic sermon. Only problem, Job's already saved. Look at verse 21. Yield now and be at peace with him. Thereby good will come to you. Please receive instruction from God's mouth and establish his words in your heart. He has done that. If you return to the Almighty, he doesn't need to. You will be restored if you remove unrighteousness far from your tent. He's already done that. And place your gold in the dust. Verse 25, then the Almighty will be your gold and choice silver to you. Then you will delight in the Almighty and lift up your face to God. He's going on and on and on with this message, and Job just patiently sits there. Job, by the way, in chapter 23 and 24, never once answers Eliphaz. He talks to and about the Lord, but he doesn't once address Eliphaz. I think that's pretty significant. After all, Eliphaz is not going to justify him. The Lord will. So after you take the blast, whether it's at work or in some other place, and you finally get home and you get a quiet place, go to the Lord and talk to him and say, Lord, you know the truth. If any part of that is true, reveal that to me, but I don't believe it is. And in light of that, these are the things I request. Now we get to chapter 23 and chapter 24. You get three very calm responses and very vulnerable responses from Job. Verses 1 to 12, Job answers, I am unable to locate the presence of God, but I trust him. I am unable to locate the presence of God. But I trust you, Lord. That's grace under pressure. Follow along with me. Then Job replied, verse 3, oh, that I knew where I might find him, that I might come to his seat. It's the courtroom he has in mind. I wish I knew the bench that he sat on. I wish I knew where I could locate him somewhere on this earth that I could get to him. I would bring my case before him, verse 4 says. And I would fill my mouth with arguments. I would learn the words which he would answer. I wouldn't argue with him. I would learn from him. I would perceive what he would say to me. Would he contend with me by the greatness of his power? No. Surely he would pay attention to me. You know, one of the great things about our God, when you come to him, as you are, you never hear him say, shame on you. People say that. God hears your confession and he is quick to respond, I forgive you. I love you. I understand you. I commend you for facing the truth. Would he contend with me by the greatness of his power? No, he would pay attention to me. In fact, there the upright would reason with him, and I would be delivered forever from my judge. One of the things we can learn from our God is that when people come with their confession, there is one appropriate response. Three words. I forgive you. That's the response. They don't need reminders of other bad things that they have done. They don't need to be put on the spot or shamed because they failed. They need forgiveness. He says, would he contend with me? He would not contend with me, even though he's much more powerful. He would pay attention to me. I could reason with him, and I would be delivered forever from my judge. But I can't find him. I go forward, verse 8. He's not there. I turn around and I go back, and I cannot perceive him. When he acts on the left, I cannot behold him. And when he turns to the right, I cannot see him. You ever been there? Just keep it to yourself for a minute, okay? If we all answered, it would be one rousing yes. Sometime in vain you search for some visible evidence of the living God. Wouldn't it be great to wake up in the middle of the night and peek out the window and see a little sky writing? Dear Chuck, I hear you. I'm in charge. Love, God. But that's not the way it works. I would love for that to happen. I'd love to get into my vehicle after a hard day at work and turn the radio on and have God say, before you listen to this station, I want to talk to you for a few minutes. What's that dial? Where is he on that dial? I would turn and... We'd love to have something tangible, something present. But we don't. It's a matter of faith. It's like the tragedy that struck this family of one child. The mother died early in the child's life, and the father and the daughter were left with the memory of this wonderful mother and the grief and the sorrow. And the night after the funeral of that day, he put his daughter to bed, and his heart just went out to her, and he decided that he would take a cot in there and put the cot by the daughter's bed. In the middle of the night, he heard her crying. And he called her name. And she said, Daddy, it's so hard. She said, I just miss her so much. And he reached over and took her hand. She said, oh, that's so much better. And she put her hand over on his shoulder and on his chest. And he said, you know, sweetheart, we have the Lord. She said, I know it, but I just need someone with skin on. I just need someone to touch. If you live alone, you sometimes feel that. If you have been left alone because of a broken relationship, and you now find yourself where you once had companionship, but now it's just you. You must awaken sometime in the night and think, I wish I could find him there. I wish I could just reach out and touch him or hear his words. How reassuring that would be. This is a great man. This isn't some immature fly-by-night brand new Christian. This is a mature saint of God. Oh, that I could know where he is. But I cannot see him, behold him, or perceive him. Some of the greatest verses in all the Bible are verses 10, 11, and 12 of Job 23. I committed them to memory back when I was in my young 20s. And I have called them to mind perhaps more than any other passage of Scripture. I commend to you the memorizing of Job 23:10 through 12. I'm serious. I've got them marked out in my Bible. I got a ruler and I marked around 23, 10 through 12. He knows the way that I take. Look at the verse. When he, that's God, has tried me, I shall come forth as gold. My foot has held his steps. His way have I kept and not declined. Neither have I turned back from the command of his lips. I love this word. I have esteemed, I have treasured, I have prized the words of his mouth more than my necessary food. I'm unable to locate the presence of God, but I trust him. Eliphaz, Bildad, Zophar, and later Elihu, you can say whatever you wish against me. God knows the way that I take. He knows the truth. He, my justifier, he and I are on speaking terms. I trust him. I believe in him. He knows the way I take. After the trial is over, I will come forth as gold. You can count on that, saints. When the trial has passed, you will be deeper and richer for it. I want you to allow those words to burn their way into your brain so deeply that they become like a divine filter for everything that happens in your life from now on. Everything. God knows the way that we take. One of the heretical ideas of these current days is the openness of God. Open theism is what it is called, as though God is still learning as he watches us respond to situations. In other words, omniscience is not really omniscience. It's kind of a learning knowledge. But the God of the Bible, I am convinced, and verses like this say that, the God of the Bible knows the way we take. Your need, verse 11, and mine, is to have our feet hold fast to his path, to keep his way and not turn aside, not depart from the command of his lips. You say, well, I thought we couldn't see him. What do you mean his lips? His word. It's as if God is speaking. When you open his book, his word teaches you, instructs you, counsels you, comforts you, reproves you, directs your steps. I have not departed from the command of his lips. And look at the last line, I have treasured. The word means to esteem, to value the words of his mouth more than steak and potatoes, more than solid dessert, more than the most delicious and delectable meal the finest chef in the country can provide. I have treasured the words of his mouth more than what I have for lunch or what I'm served or what I serve myself for supper. I treasure his words more than anything that even keeps me alive. That's the value I place on what he has said. Grace under pressure. That's why he could keep from answering Eliphaz or slugging him. That's how Job could restrain himself when he's being falsely accused. He knows that God knows the way he takes. God knows his heart. And he trusts God. Now the second statement Job makes, which is the balance of this chapter, 13 through 17, I'm unable to understand the plan of God. Now get that along with the first one and you'll have a nice balance. I'm unable to locate the presence of God, but I trust him. Now the second is, I am unable to understand the plan of God, but I trust him. Same ending, but it's another subject. His plan is unfolding, and I'm not able to understand it. In fact, he says he's unique in verse 13. God is unique. Who can turn him? What his soul desires, that he does. That's a very important statement. What his soul desires, that he does. God does not say to you some night, hey, Frank, what do you say I try this on you? How would that be? Don't wait for that to happen. He doesn't give you a call and say, Shirley, hi, this is God. I'm thinking about trying such and such tomorrow. See if you'll step up. So what do you think about that? It ain't going to happen. If you get calls like that, contact one of our counselors. He is unique. Who can turn him? What his soul desires, that he does. He doesn't ask permission. He doesn't tell you ahead of time. He doesn't explain why it's so hard. He doesn't let you know how it's going to come out. He doesn't tell you why it goes on and on and on and on and on, and most of it is unfair. He doesn't tell you how long it's going to last. He doesn't tell you when it's going to end. You trust him. You trust him. You wait. You serve him. You keep your feet on his paths. You treasure his words. And whatever God desires, that is what he does. And you trust him. You can't understand it. And don't call me, because I can't explain it either. I got my own stuff. You call me, I'll probably say, while you're on the line, I've got several things I want to ask you. And to make matters even more complicated, verse 14, he performs what is appointed for me. There's a uniqueness there. Nobody else was Job, and Job had what was appointed for Job, and that became his life and lifestyle. Just as he is performing what is appointed for you, and don't get your hopes up, many such decrees are with him. You got a whole bunch of them waiting to implement once you get through this one. Isn't that fun? Therefore, I would be dismayed at his presence when I consider I am terrified of him. That's great, great vulnerability. Just say it. It's okay. I think the Lord would love to hear us say that on occasion. You frighten me. I heard about one of the Puritans who was so exasperated, the Lord was taking so much time, he went into his study, closed the door, and he said, God, hurry up. You're so slow. You frighten, you terrify me. How long is this going to go on? You can do that. God will understand. You're not going to go zap and you're gone. It's not like that. And Job is just as honest with him as he can possibly be. It was dark inside there. And it wasn't getting any lighter. And every day that passed, it just hurt more.
1: Even in the darkness, even when God seems silent and slow, you can be honest with him. You can tell him you're frightened, that the waiting is almost more than you can bear, and still trust him. That's the faith Job discovered, and it's the faith that God wants to grow in you. 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
8: With SRN News, I'm Rich Thomason in Washington. Tropical Storm Edward is bearing down on parts of coastal Texas and Louisiana. Landfall today in the Houston area. Forecast to bring torrential rains and the possibility of severe flooding. Catastrophic flooding has claimed more than 1,000 lives in Nepal. Search and rescue crews continue their work both in Nepal and across the border in China-controlled Tibet. Looks like President Trump will be able to finish one of his pet projects after all. The Supreme Court giving the green light to continued construction of the White House ballroom and security complex. The attacker is dead, so is one of her victims. New York City police say a knife-wielding woman went on a stabbing spree yesterday in Times Square. The NYPD says she stabbed two people before she was fatally shot by police. On Wall Street, stocks starting off the morning and the new month in the red. This is SRN News.
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10: The deeper plume of subtropical moisture, which has brought a very active pattern of showers and thunderstorms to Colorado recently, is shifting north and out of the area. We're still going to have enough moisture for Colorado Springs and Denver to have a little bit of thunderstorm activity today, but it won't be as numerous. And tomorrow, and as we get into Thursday and Friday, we're down to just probably isolated thunderstorms. Temperatures will be seasonably warm on this first day of meteorological fall. Temperatures will be 80s, 50s, and 60s tonight. 80s to near 90, getting a little bit warmer as we head into Wednesday, Thursday, and Friday. So pretty warm early September weather during that stretch. We'll continue with warm temperatures over the weekend. But over the weekend, the chances for thunderstorms over Labor Day weekend will increase as subtropical moisture is going to start to work its way back into the region once again, leading to a higher chance for thunderstorms for the big three-day weekend. I'm meteorologist Don Day.
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13: Good morning, I'm Tom Moeller. It's going to have a high in the mid-80s today. 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
5: Busy drive this morning and two big problems. Southbound I-25 is a mess, very heavy, trying to get through downtown. It's a stall southbound 25 at Colfax, blocking the two center lanes. From 120th into downtown, take you 35 minutes. And trouble in Aurora, there's two separate crashes backing up northbound 225 just before 6th Avenue, blocking the right lane. With traffic, I'm Susan Phelan.
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9: God calls us as a community. He said we're all members one of another, and that each one is given a spiritual gift for the common good.

0: What if one of the biggest reasons you're struggling spiritually is because you're trying to follow God all alone? Welcome to Discovering the Jewish Jesus. I'm Dustin Roberts, your host. 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Now, here's Rabbi Schneider.
1: I will bless the Lord, David said, at all times. His praise shall continually be in my mouth. My soul will make its boast in the Lord. The humble will hear it and rejoice. This is the Word of God, and this is so powerful, such a deep mystery of how the Spirit of the Lord can fill our soul, can fill our belly, and that when we're walking in this reality of continually praising the Lord, blessing Him at all times, what happens is we're transformed into an experience of walking in the very joy of Hashem and in the center of His will. Then verse 3, David said, "Oh, magnify the Lord with me, and let us exalt the name together." This is interesting, particularly in this generation, because now more than ever before, people say that they're spiritual, but they're not part of any organized body of believers. What we hear so often is this: I'm spiritual, but I'm not religious. I hate religion. I despise religion. I don't like religion. I think religion's corrupt. I'm spiritual. And usually what people mean when they say that is their religious fellowship consists of me, myself, and I. They're not in fellowship with any other people that are seeking the Lord together with them. They're not coming together in any type of community to bless the Lord, to serve each other, to use their gifts. They're not growing in a community of believers. It's just they in their own personal walk with God. But let me tell you, all the letters in the Brit Hadashah, the New Testament, were not written to individuals, all Paul's letters for the most part. They were written to groups of people, to the church at Ephesus, to the church at Philippi, to the church at Corinth. God calls us as a community. He said we're all members one of another, and that each one is given a spiritual gift for the common good. Paul compares the body coming together to the members of the body, right? He said, you know, in your body, you've got an eye, you've got a hand, you've got a mouth, and the eye needs the hand, and the hand needs the eye, and the shoulders need the mouth, and it's all these different parts of the body coming together that make us whole. And Paul said, that's the way it is when you develop your relationship with Hashem, with God. You have to come together with other people that know Him and love Him, because they have gifts that you need that you don't have, and you have gifts that they need that they don't have. So it's only when we come together in fullness and in unity that we walk in wholeness. And so David says here, let us magnify the Lord together. Oh, magnify the Lord with me. Let us exalt His name together. David had such a special relationship with Hashem. The Lord said about David, David was a man that was after Him with his whole heart. David truly had a passion for God, but David's relationship with God was not something that was just individual. He walked out his life of faith in the community of others that loved Hashem, that loved his God. And the same is true for you and I. You see, the Brit Hadashah, the New Testament, teaches this: let us not forsake the assembling of ourselves together, as is the habit of some. But let us come together all the more, because the day of the Lord is coming quickly. It's getting closer and closer to the time of Yeshua's return, and we need to be ready. And one of the ways we get prepared is to be in fellowship with Him in the middle of a body, in the midst of other believers. So I just want you to hear that today. There's many probably that are even listening to this broadcast right now, and you're healthy. There's no reason that you can't be fellowshipping in a local congregation, but you're just not. But I want to encourage you, beloved, it's important. David said, let us walk together in this. And this is the way the New Testament calls us. As the bride of Christ, the body of Messiah, we're all together in this. Let's continue on. David said in verse number 4, I sought the Lord and He answered me and delivered me from all my fears. I'm hoping it's touching you. Just reading it always touches me. This is one of my favorite Psalms. Listen again. David said, I sought the Lord and he answered me. Beloved, God is going to answer you. Jesus said, everybody that seeks finds. Everyone that knocks, the door is open. And to everyone that asks, Yeshua said, they're going to get a response. They're going to receive. Everyone that asks, Jesus said, will receive. James went on to say, he said, you have not because you ask not. David said, I sought the Lord and he answered me. I want to encourage you as you keep talking to God. Beloved ones, just keep talking to God. Talk to him all day long. Talk to him about how you're feeling. Talk to him about your confusion. Thank him for all the good things. Acknowledge his presence in your life. Be conscious of the fact that you have consciousness because he's giving you consciousness. In other words, thank him for all the good things that he's already doing. The food that you're eating, that you could actually taste it and get enjoyment out of tasting it. I mean, that's a pleasure. God is the God of pleasure. The only reason you're experiencing the pleasure of eating your food is because God, the God of pleasure, made you in his own image and gave you the ability to experience pleasure. When you look outside and you see something beautiful, whether it's the trees or the moon or the sun, the birds, a flower, whatever it is, give praise to Hashem. Acknowledge him. Talk to him. But also share with him your sorrow and your hurt and your confusion, even your doubt. Keep talking to the Lord, because David said, I sought the Lord and he answered me. And beloved ones, he's going to do the same for you and I. When you talk to God, I promise you, I assure you, he will answer you. But don't keep your mouth silent. Keep knocking, keep asking, keep seeking. David had an experience. He could testify, I sought him and he answered me. How did he answer David? David says, and he delivered me from all my fears. I don't know about you, but I went through a time in my life, beginning from the age of 18, going for 2 years until Jesus appeared to me, that I was absolutely, totally in bondage to fear. I mean, we still have to battle fear. We live in a dangerous planet. There's all types of fears that we have to deal with. We have to fight fear daily. But I'm not talking about the way that I have to battle fear now. I'm talking about before I knew Yeshua, I was literally consciously being oppressed by the devil. Even though as a Jewish person, I wasn't even taught about a devil. I could actually feel the presence of the devil, even though I had no knowledge of him that came to me from my Jewish training. I was totally in bondage to fear, tormented. But you know what? As soon as Yeshua showed up in my bedroom and appeared to me supernaturally in 1978, 90% of that bondage, 90% of that fear broke off my life. David said, I sought the Lord and he answered me and delivered me from all my fears. I just want to pray for you right now. Father God, I thank you for those under the sound of my voice, Lord, that are hearing the words of the Psalm of David. And Father, some I know are struggling right now. They're filled with hurt, with pain and sorrow and confusion. Many are feeling lost and directionless and empty. And many I know, Father God, are being tormented in fear. And Father, I know that some are tormented by fears that are completely even illogical, or fears that are amplified way out of proportion to what the reality that they're facing actually is. Father, right now in Yeshua's name, I ask you to release your holy angels and break fear off of the lives of your children. In Jesus' name, beloved ones, I take authority over the fears that have been tormenting you. I take authority over the powers of darkness and over the demons that have been inflicting fear upon your life. And I break them off right now in the name of Yeshua Mashiach, according to the power of his word, his spirit, and his blood. Yeshua came to set you and I free. Amen. Baruch Hashem. Amen and amen. You are free in him. And I encourage you to continue to stand up in faith, to declare his praise from your mouth, to call out to him, and you're going to find that more and more you will be delivered from fear.
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1: David continues in verse number 5. They, meaning his godly ones, meaning his saints, meaning his chosen ones, meaning you and I. Listen to what David said. They looked to him and were radiant, and their faces will never be ashamed. Again, we've got two different concepts that we want to focus on here. There's so much in this psalm. First, David says, they look, God's children, his saints, those that have been set apart unto him, those who he has chosen out of the world to be his. They looked to him and were radiant. Beloved, when you keep your eyes on Hashem, when you keep your eyes on God, when you keep focused on Jesus, you're going to have victory in your life. When you keep on fighting the battle, because we do have to overcome. Yeshua said 7 times in the book of Revelation, chapters 2 and 3, he that overcomes will inherit these things. He'll inherit the paradise of God. He'll eat with me in the garden. You have to overcome. It's a process and it's a battle. But as you keep your eyes on him and make him first in your life, make overcoming first in your life, you know what? More and more, you will become radiant. There's going to be a supernatural youth in you. There's going to be a light in you radiating from you that's going to literally be visible to the people around you. His spirit will even give life to your flesh. You'll look different because of the joy of God. The Holy Spirit literally gives life to our mortal flesh. The New Testament teaches this, beloved one. If he that raised Yeshua, Jesus, from the dead dwells in you, he will give life to your mortal body. They see the Spirit of the Lord, he is real. He's a substance. It's not just an idea. He's real. You can't see him with your eyes, but neither can you see gravity with your eyes. Neither can you see television waves or radio signals with your eyes. There's so much that we don't see with our eyes. It's real. The Spirit of God, he's real and he's substance. And the Bible says, if he lives in you, if the Spirit that raised Jesus, Yeshua, from the dead, lives in you, inside you, he is going to give life to your mortal body. You're going to be healthier. You're going to look younger. Your organs are going to be upheld in a way that's supernatural. David said, they looked to him and were radiant. And then David went on to say, and they will never be put to shame. Let's read it once again together. Verse number 5. They looked to him and were radiant, and their faces will never be ashamed. You know what this means? You will be victorious in your life. They will never be ashamed. I want you to know, it doesn't matter what people say about you. It doesn't matter what your family thinks about you. Because many times, as Jesus said, a prophet is not without honor except in his own family. Sometimes our family are our biggest critics. It doesn't matter what your family thinks about you. It doesn't matter what your employer thinks about you. It doesn't matter what your neighbor thinks of you. If you're in school right now, it doesn't matter what the other students think about you. The truth about you is this: you will not be ashamed. At the end of the day, you're going to be the one to laugh. You are not going to be ashamed. The New Testament tells us everyone that sets their hope on him will never be ashamed. You're going to be, at the end of the day, the one standing on the top of the mountain. I promise you that. The Bible says nothing can separate us from the love of God. Neither height or depth, things past, things present, things to come, nor any created thing can ever separate you and I from the love of God. No, no matter what we face in life, beloved one, we are overwhelmingly conquerors. You see, the Bible tells us it has not yet appeared what we shall be like. When we see Him, we'll become like Him, for we'll see Him as He is, and you are going to be glorified. You will not be put to shame. Jesus said to those that loved Him in the book of Revelation, that those that called themselves true God followers but were not and persecuted those that were, He said to those that were, at the end of the day, they're going to bow down and know that I have loved you. You're going to stand on the top of the mountain. You're not going to be put to shame. There's a banner of victory over your life. You're a winner and you're a victor. The Bible says that you've been raised up with Messiah in Hashem, and you're seated at the Father's right hand in heavenly places. Even now, I want you to know who you are and what your destiny is. You're a winner. You're a child of Father God. You're born of His Spirit, and you're destined to reign with Him. So David says they looked to Him and were radiant, and their faces will never be ashamed. Then David continues on in the sixth verse. Hear the word of God with me. David, speaking of himself, says this: "This poor man cried, and the Lord heard him and saved him out of all his troubles." We're continuing along the same theme, but let's look at it from a slightly different angle. David said, "This poor man cried." It's interesting how David saw himself. Here's David Melech, the king of Israel, King David, and he described himself as this poor man. Notice his humility before his Maker. He totally was clinging to God. This is one of the primary elements that's necessary and foundational in our life if we're going to ascend into the Lord's strength. We have to cling to Him. We have to recognize that without Him, we're going to fall. I remember years ago, the Lord showed me that many of those that name His name are falling and failing oftentimes in life because they're not depending on Him. They're not clinging to Him. They're depending on their own ability. They're depending on their own strength. They're assuming that things are going to go well outside of Him. That's presumptuous. Don't say you're going to do this tomorrow or that you're going to do that tomorrow, but rather say, if the Lord wills, you're going to do this tomorrow, because you don't know what tomorrow is going to bring. David had that spirit of dependency. This is why Jesus said in the Beatitudes, "Blessed are the poor in spirit." What does it mean to be poor in spirit? It means to recognize in and of ourselves, we have nothing. Jesus said it's the spirit that gives life. The flesh profits nothing. This should be our attitude in life. We should be afraid of going forward another step without Hashem's help and presence in our life. Like Moses, when the Lord commissioned Moses to lead Israel out of Egypt, Moses said, "If you don't go with me, if you don't go with us, I'm not going to go." Moses realized unless God was with him, he would fall on his face. So David cried, "This poor man." David recognized unless God was with him, he was going to fail and he was going to fall. And that should be our attitude every day. "This poor man cried, and the Lord heard him." It's interesting that David linked his humility, this poor man, with God hearing him. Because the scripture says that God resisteth the proud, but gives grace to the humble. I want to encourage you today, continue to cling to God. We need to be afraid of moving forward in life without relying on God. As you and I continue to cultivate His presence in our life, keeping Him continually before us, constantly engaged in a silent communication with Him, we're going to find that we're going to bear much fruit, and we're going to see Hashem. We're going to see Father God answering our prayers more and more and more. Shalom. Beloved, the Bible speaks of there being a famine on the earth, not for food, but for the Word of God. You know, we're living in a time where there truly is a famine on the earth for the Word of God. So much teaching and preaching today is based on just making people feel good, but the truth oftentimes is not being taught. I want to ask you, beloved, to support me and to support this ministry. We're committed to teaching the truth, and supporting this ministry, beloved, it ensures that I'm going to continue to be a blessing to you and that you're going to be used of God and rewarded for building His kingdom on the earth. Beloved, just do what the Holy Spirit tells you to do. That's all I've ever asked. If you sense Him leading you to financially support me in this ministry, just obey Him immediately. If you don't do it. Just obey Him, beloved, and you're going to be blessed. There always is a blessing. Now, Dustin, can you share with our listeners how they can support us and give?
0: 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Box 777, Blissfield, Michigan 49228. Through your generosity, God has opened a door for us to share Rabbi's authentic and biblical messages with hundreds of thousands of prison inmates each year. And you know what? We've gotten thousands of them individually saying yes, that they are making the decision to follow Christ. I'm not exaggerating. Thousands. And while we want people to get saved, we also care about their spiritual walk and discipleship afterward. That's why we also supply prison chaplains with Rabbi's books and teaching materials. Once again, this is happening because of your faithful prayers and generous support. I want to share this comment from someone who was incarcerated who wrote to us. And he said, "Thank you for sending words of hope to men and women in prisons all over the country. I'm going home in a few months by the grace and mercy of Yeshua. God does answer prayer, and I am so very blessed as a son of God." And then here's another one from an inmate who received Rabbi's book. "I learned so much from reading Rabbi's book, Awakening to Messiah. It was a real inspiration. Thank you so much for sending it to me." Amen. Would you join with us in this mission today by donating online at discoveringthejewishjesus.com, or you can mail your gift to Discovering the Jewish Jesus, P.O. Box 777, Blissfield, Michigan 49228. And now let's turn our attention back to Rabbi Schneider again as he closes with the Aaronic blessing. Rabbi?
1: In the book of Numbers, chapter 6, the Lord gave instructions to Moses and Aaron to speak this blessing over His people. And the Lord said, "When you speak these words over My people, I will place My name on them and bless them. Receive the impartations of the Lord's blessings. The Lord bless you and keep you. The Lord make His face shine on you and be gracious to you. The Lord lift you up with His countenance. And the Lord give you, beloved one, His peace." And now in Hebrew.

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5: Do you worry sometimes? I do sometimes. Rubinstein, the famous pianist, was once suffering from a severe case of hoarseness, and he went to the doctor. While the doctor was examining him, Rubinstein said, "You can tell me the truth. I've lived a long and pleasant life. If it's cancer, I can deal with it. Just tell me what's wrong with me." The doctor stopped, looked at him, and said, "You talk too much." Most of the things we worry about are just monsters we create. God lets us do that so we can experience the relief when we find that out. It's almost worth the fear. Almost. I'm Steve Brown. You think about that. Share what you just heard with a friend. Go to You Think About That.
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9: With SRN News, I'm Rich Thomason in Washington. Catastrophic flooding has claimed more than 1,000 lives in Nepal. Search and rescue crews continue working both in Nepal and across the border in Tibet.
10: When it comes to the rescue effort, it has been phenomenal. The footage we've had from Chinese state media of rescuers trying to get to that site, abseiling, scaling mountains, and now they are trailing through waist-deep mud. They're using life-detecting equipment now to try to do a below-the-mud search to see if there's any sign of life. But so far, they say they have found no survivors.
9: The BBC's Laura Bicker. Tropical storm Edward bearing down on parts of coastal Texas and Louisiana. Landfall expected today in the Houston area. On Wall Street, the Dow down 272 points. SRN News.
11: First day of September, and we're going to have a high in the mid-80s today. Coming up, living wisely or living foolishly? Believe me, I've done both. 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
12: A few problems this morning. It's a terrible drive trying to get into downtown. Southbound I-25, there's a stall at Colfax. It's in the center lanes. It's been there well over an hour and a half. Southbound 25 at Colfax from 104th into downtown. It's going to take you nearly 40 minutes. There's two separate crashes in Aurora. Northbound 225 up near 6th Avenue in the right lane. And a problem southbound E-470 after Chambers. With traffic, I'm Susan Phelan.
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13: One thing we need to instruct our children is to ask that question. What is the wise thing to do? Not what is everybody else doing.
8: What's the wisest thing to do? Well, in other words, what does God see? On the basis of his omniscience of knowing everything, omnipotence having all power, omnipresence being, he's in the middle of everything you're dealing with,

Living unwisely is a very expensive lifestyle to every aspect of our life. Now, I want you to think about this for a moment. There are two different kinds of wisdom. There's the wisdom of God, and there's the wisdom that comes through man's thinking. And I want you to turn, if you will, to James. Over to James, and I want you to look at this passage here in James. People who live in foolishly, and what they're doing is what they do. And many people would be happy to have, listen, to have position, intellect, talent, and possessions. Well, if I have a high position, I think I'm smart, and I think I'm talented, and I have plenty of money, what else do you need in life? Let me ask you a question. If you have all four of those, and you are recognized with all four of those, is it going to get you to heaven? No. Is it going to give you peace in your heart? No. You see, the wisdom of the world, this is the wisdom of the world. This is what causes people to be arrogant. I can handle it. And they look at their possessions, their talent, their skills, their intellect, and all of this, and they think, well, I can handle anything life throws. No, they can't. But that's the foolish way to live. That's the unwise way. And so when James speaks here in this third chapter, in verse 13, he asks this question, and similar to what Paul asked. Who among you is wise and understanding? Let him show by his good behavior his deeds in the gentleness of wisdom. But if you have bitter jealousy and selfish ambition in your heart, do not be arrogant and so lie against the truth. This wisdom is not that which comes down from above, but is earthly, natural, and demonic. Now, I want you to think about this for a moment. He says it is earthy, natural, and demonic. Now, what does he mean by that? Here means by earthy, that it's limited to what man can do. It's limited to man's reasoning and his thinking and his attempts and his accomplishments in life. That's how limited that is. Well, how smart is man today? We might be able to invent things and go to the moon and this, that, and the other, but can't get along with each other. And so we can think about all the things that man's wisdom and his knowledge and understanding without God can create. Can't do anything without God. It's earthy. So that's one part of wisdom. And then secondly, he says, it is natural. That is, we all have a naturalness in us. And that is, that part of us that does not want to obey God. That part of us that is subject to temptation. That part of us that desires our will and our way. You may not yield to it, but all of us have that naturalness in us. Some people call it a sin nature. Call it what you want to, but all of us have it. And so he says those who are walking unwisely, their wisdom is earthy, doesn't get anywhere. And secondly, it's natural, it's sensual. It relates to the fallen nature. And if you recall in 1 Corinthians chapter 2, verse 14, he says, but a natural man doesn't accept the things of the Spirit of God. They're foolishness to him, and he cannot understand them because they're spiritually appraised. So you get in a discussion with somebody who doesn't believe what you believe about the Lord Jesus Christ, the God of holy things, and you know what? We say, well, why can't you believe that? And you know why they can't? Because God said they couldn't. Apart from the Spirit of God, they will not be able to understand the things of God. And so maybe you may be one of those persons and you're listening to this message and you're saying, well, I don't believe all that. You know why you don't believe it? If you're just putting everything on your knowledge and your wisdom and your basis, he says this is a description of wisdom without God. That is man's knowledge. It's earthy. It's very limited. Secondly, it's sensual. That is, as he says, it's natural. And that is, it's corrupt. But then he says, for example, listen to it, it's demonic. Its root is found in Satan himself. So go back to Genesis chapter 3. Everything was absolutely perfect. And Satan convinced Eve. She believed a lie. And look at the consequences. The many people today, you may be one of them, you've listened to the devil's lie. You've listened to him say to you, you don't need God. Those church people are weak. You can handle it.

0: you're smart enough to handle. You got position, you got money, you got intellect, you got talent. You don't need that religious stuff at all. Mark it down. That is the voice of the devil. The Word of God says it is demonic. It deals with your naturalness, and that earthiness a part of you. And if you listen to Satan's lies, he's always going to tell you, well, this is the easy way. The issue is this. What's the wise way? What is the wisest thing to do? When your children come to you and they ask you, what should I do about this, that, and the other? What do you say to them? Well, let me think about it. Or do you say to them, no, or why not? Because I said so. Or why don't you say to them, I've been thinking about that, and my conclusion is it's not the wisest thing to do. One thing we need to instruct our children is to ask that question. What is the wise thing to do? Not what is everybody else doing. What's the wisest thing to do? In other words, what does God see? On the basis of his omniscience of knowing everything, omnipotence having all power, omnipresence being he's in the middle of everything you're dealing with, the question is, what is the wisest thing to do? Now, here's why you shouldn't be asking everybody you know. Because, first of all, you get a lot of different opinions. Then you're right back where you started, only more frustrated, more confused. God is going to always tell you exactly what you need to hear. Because he's going to be honest with us about everything. And I think about, made a lot of decisions after all these years, and some of them I've made, if I'd go back, I'd do it a little differently, but we were trying to find a house in Atlanta when I first moved here. Couldn't find a house anywhere. And finally found one that was sort of okay. And it was not like me to finally say okay on something like that, but I did. But the Lord, in his wisdom, believe me, it's his wisdom, I put in the contract, if there's any water in the basement, I wouldn't take the house. That night it rained. It rained so much that there was a foot of water in the basement of that house the next day. So I canceled it. And so I think, God, what are you up to? That very week, my wife found the exact house we were looking for. Now, I didn't wait for God. I didn't say, what's the wisest thing to do? I don't think this is the right one. Then don't buy it. But I did anyway. But then the Lord redeemed me from that. So then I was in the process of buying an automobile. I'd been hit from behind and knocked me about 30-some feet down the road. And I waited for months to buy a car. And so I finally thought I'd be very modest about what I was going to drive and so forth. So I kept looking around and, you know, you get to buy a car, you just go, oh, what am I going to do? So I finally found one I thought would be a pretty nice car and not too much. I'm sitting in it, and I drove it three times. Well, that should have told me something, but it didn't. And so I'm sitting there, and the fellow walks up and says, well, what do you think? I said, I'm thinking about it. I'm sitting there. I can still remember the color. I can still remember the dashboard after all these years. And I'm thinking, what should I do? It's like God said to me, listen to this. Do you want this, or do you want my best? I thought that was pretty good. Do you want this, or do you want my best? I said, God, I want your best. The fellow came over and asked me what I thought. I told him, you're not going to understand what I'm thinking about. But here's an illustration. A couple of months or so later, I don't know the exact time, I was going to a meeting with this gentleman, and he said, why don't you buy your car? I said, God hadn't given me any peace about buying one for some reason. And he said, what kind would you buy if you wanted one? I said, well, and God is my witness. I never even thought of it. I said, well, I'd have one just like this. 3 days later, he sent me a check to buy an automobile just like his. Now, let's put it this way. Here's the issue. The car he gave me that money to buy was way out of the category of the one I was going to buy. What am I saying? I'm saying this. He always has the best. And the best isn't always the most expensive, but it's the best for you. He always has the best for us. And it is foolish for us to approach it any other way. So listen to what he says here. He says, It's earthy, limited, our knowledge. It's natural, worldly wisdom is natural. It's got the unholy mixed up in it. And thirdly, it's demonic. It's from the devil. Now, if you can remember that, that we're talking about the devil that deceived Eve is still at work. And he'll work in your life if you open the door. Well, let me see what other folks are doing. That's not the issue. Is God, what is the wisest thing to do? And all of us have come to very difficult decisions in life that I don't know what you ask, but that's the right question. What is the wisest thing to do? Listen, sometimes the wisest thing for you to do, nobody will agree with it. But you know what? Remember, all their knowledge together can't equal the wisdom of God. Listen, you can't ever go wrong. You cannot ever go wrong obeying God. Never. Never. So just because you don't understand it doesn't mean that it's not right. The wisdom of God, who has all wisdom, knows all things about all people. And I can just spend the rest of the afternoon telling you, giving you examples that flip to my mind about times that I've obeyed God and times I haven't. And it all goes back to what is the wisest thing to do. Now, can you tell me a better question than that? Not really. Because therein is Almighty God. And so what he does, he shows us here in this passage of Scripture in James. Here's the difference. Look at this. In this third chapter, he says, verse 13, "Who among you is wise and understanding? Let him show by his good behavior his deeds and his gentleness and wisdom. But if you have bitter jealousy, selfish ambition in your heart, do not be arrogant and lie against the truth." Look at this. This is a group of people who think they're wise. "This wisdom is not that which comes down from above, but is earthly, natural, and demonic." And you and I live around people, probably at some point or other, and work around them. That's true of them. They think they have the right answer. They leave God out of it. And in their arrogance, they try to prove to you why they're right. Now, they may have position and talent and skill and intellect, and they may have all of that. Does that make them wiser than you? No. They may be smart in many areas, but when you leave God out of your life, you're not smart at all. That's just demonic. And that falls in the category of living your life earthy, natural, and demonic. Look at that. Jealousy, self-ambition. And if you'll notice here on down a little bit further, he says, "But the wisdom that's from above is first," listen to this, "pure." Look at that. God's wisdom is pure. That means it is absolutely perfect. Do you get that? It is absolutely perfect wisdom. It's pure and peaceable. His wisdom will bring you peace. Gentle. There's nothing harsh about it. Reasonable, listen, from God's viewpoint, full of mercy and good fruits, unwavering without hypocrisy. That's the wisdom of God. Listen, would you not agree that it's foolish to choose something else? Look at that passage. The wisdom from above, that's God's wisdom, pure, peaceable, gentle, reasonable, full of mercy, good fruits, unwavering, without hypocrisy. That's the kind of life I want to live. Amen? Amen? Now, what did he say up here? Jealousy, selfish ambition, disorder, and every evil thing. Only two choices in life. You can choose to live wisely, or you can choose to live unwisely. And may I say this? You've already made that choice. Wherever you are, you're walking in the pathway of the wise, or you're walking in the pathway of the unwise. Change paths if you're walking unwisely. Listen, you're not smart enough. You may think you are, but you're not. You're not smart enough to outsmart God. You're not intellectual enough to know more than God. You don't know your future. God does. You don't know the future of those that you influence, but God does. Apart from Almighty God, through the saving person of Jesus Christ, who forgives us of our sin, cleanses us of our sin, writes our name in the Lamb's Book of Life, has a will for us, and lives presently within us through His Holy Spirit, He will give us wisdom in every single decision we make in life. There is no other way to live. Now, if I were 30 years of age, you could say, what do you know about it? I'll be able to tell you that when I'm 100. You know why? Because it doesn't change. That's who God is. You can trust Him. He's not going to change on you about anything. You have two choices. Live out your life wisely, living obediently before Him, living in wisdom. Or you can live foolishly, convince a lot of people, do a lot of things, go a lot of places, have a lot of stuff. Then you're going to die. And my friend, when the last seconds of your life come, you're going to wish you had listened. The most tragic thing you can do is die without Christ. You know why? Because the consequences are eternal. May not have a lot of stuff. May not have any degrees behind your name. May not have any notoriety. Most people never know your name's not in the newspaper, TV, and all that stuff. But you live for God. You've walked obediently before Him. You see, God's values, not the same as man's. What He thinks is absolutely awesome is not what the world thinks. So you make up your mind. You're going to live wisely, or you're going to live foolishly. You'll be wise if you choose Christ and His way of life. And that's my prayer for you. Father, how grateful we are that You've made it simple. And knowing that You loved us enough to send Jesus to die for us and pay our sin debt in full, You must have an awesome love for us. And so we want to be obedient to You, because we're the ones who end up profiting from that in so many ways. And I pray that every person who listens to this message will think honestly, and realize that they've only heard the truth. It is appointed unto man once to die, and after this the judgment. But all sin can be forgiven by asking and believing and trusting. We love You, dear Father. We thank You for the awesome gift of Your grace toward all of us, in Jesus' name. Amen.
1: 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That's coming up in Today's Moment with Charles Stanley.
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1: 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What's the single most important element in decision making? Well, with a reminder for believers, here's a moment with Charles Stanley.
0: Would you say that the decisions that you're making are wise or unwise? I think about people who never consider the will of God for their life. They make decisions based on what they want, how they feel, what makes them feel good, or what other people think, and never asking, what's the will of the Father? Unwise decision. And we could go through life thinking about all the decisions that people make. For example, they stack up credit on their credit cards to the point that they know they can't make the payments. Why do they do that? Unwise decisions. People make unwise decisions because they leave out the most important thing in their life, and that is the wisdom of Almighty God. And so they just operate on the basis of how they feel, what comes natural, what do other people think, what do I want, what do I desire. And so if you make decisions based on those things, you'll make unwise decisions. And what we forget is this: every unwise decision, whether it's major or maybe not so major, it has consequences. And we live in a time when people do not want to think about consequences. They just want to think about the here and now, what I want, what makes me feel good, and so forth. What about the consequences? Consequences are there. And God tells us all through the Scripture. He shows us in the lives of people. He gives us the principle. There are consequences to unwise decisions in our life. He started off showing us that in the Garden of Eden. We are still all suffering from those decisions in the garden. Let me ask you this. Have you made a decision recently that you have already seen that it was unwise because the consequences have come so quickly into your life? Or are you thinking about decisions that you've made, or rather major decisions, and you're thinking, well, I'm not sure about the consequences? You want to be sure about the consequences? What place does God have in your decision-making process? Are you going to live it on your own, or are you going to be wise enough to seek the wisdom of God before you make any decision?
1: God's wisdom is available to those who trust in His Son, Jesus Christ. 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
12: With SRN News, I'm Rich Thomason in Washington. The NYPD describes it as a random, unprovoked attack. A woman armed with two knives stabbed two people in New York's Times Square yesterday. One of the victims died. The woman was fatally shot by police. President Trump's White House ballroom and security project gets green light from the Supreme Court. Work on that project can continue. After serving 18 months, Army Secretary Dan Driscoll has resigned. No reason for his departure has been given, although there have been reports of growing friction between Driscoll and Secretary of War Pete Hegseth. The death toll in the Grand Canyon flooding is two. One person still missing. More than 1,000 deaths reported in the catastrophic flooding in Nepal and neighboring Tibet. On Wall Street this morning, the Dow futures are down 210 points. More details at SRNNews.com.
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16: Good morning, I'm Tom Moeller. This is The Morning Word with a high in the mid-80s today on this first day of September. If every day you invested maybe an extra hour in educating yourself related to your job, you might be rewarded with a promotion or a pay raise. Since that is a wise choice, is it self-serving or somehow unspiritual or contrary to being humble if your pursuit of holiness is motivated by receiving the rewards of heaven? John MacArthur considers that as he continues his study called Our Great Salvation, with Grace to You coming up next here on The Morning Word. Followed by David Jeremiah, Jonah received a clear command from God to go to Nineveh, but he deliberately chose to run away in the opposite direction. Disobedience and running from God causes great trouble, and David Jeremiah speaks about that at 9:30. 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That's what we're all about. 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
17: Big delays trying to get through the downtown area. The stall's been there nearly 2 hours. Southbound I-25 at Colfax blocking the center lanes. Southbound I-25 crowded out of Northwind and Thornton. It's going to be about 50 minutes from 104th as you head into downtown. Northbound 225 wrecks at 6th Avenue clear. There's a crash southbound E-470 after Chambers. With traffic, I'm Susan Thielen.
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3: Our faith, already proven genuine, awaits its eternal reward. There's no insecurity in this. The proof of the faith, already tested, results in the honor, the glory, and the praise.
18: Welcome to Grace to You with John MacArthur on The Word. Whether you're studying hard for good grades, knowing you'll be recognized at graduation, or putting in extra hours to meet a deadline, knowing you're collecting overtime pay, there is a proper motivation for devoting yourself to your work as you anticipate being rewarded for it. But where your Christian life is concerned, is the anticipation of eternal reward a legitimate motivation for devoting yourself to spiritual pursuits? Shouldn't spending eternity with God God be motivation enough? Well, today John MacArthur will show you what should be motivating you to live for Christ. Pursuing heaven is not just a mysterious exercise. It's a means to a fantastic end, as you'll see in John's study called Our Great Salvation. And now here's John with the lesson.
9: 1 Peter 1, 6 through 9. Peter's theme is salvation joy. He moves out of the wonderful doxology of praise to God in verses 3 to 5, and in verse 6 says, "In this you greatly rejoice." And he calls for praise to be given to God for salvation, for the glorious eternal inheritance that belongs to the believer. Let's begin, and you follow as I read verses 6 through 9. "In this you greatly rejoice, even though now for a little while, if necessary, you have been distressed by various trials, that the proof of your faith, being more precious than gold which is perishable, even though tested by fire, may be found to result in praise and glory and honor at the revelation of Jesus Christ. And though you have not seen him, you love him. And though you do not see him now, but believe in him, you greatly rejoice with joy inexpressible and full of glory, obtaining as the outcome of your faith the salvation of your souls." Clearly, the subject here is joy. Salvation joy is the theme that Peter has in his heart. You know, throughout Scripture, those who know the Lord, those who walk with God, those who put their trust in him, experience joy. For example, if you were to read through the Psalms, you would find that a ringing theme in the Psalms is joy. In Psalm 4, verse 7, it says, "Thou hast put gladness in my heart." In Psalm 5, verse 11, "Let all who take refuge in thee be glad. Let them ever sing for joy." In Psalm 9, verse 2, "I will be glad and exult in thee," or rejoice in thee. "I will sing praise to thy name, O Most High." In Psalm 32, I believe it is, in verse 11, "Be glad in the Lord and rejoice, you righteous ones, and shout for joy, all you who are upright in heart." In Psalm 37, a familiar one, verse 4, "Delight yourself in the Lord." Psalm 43, verse 3 and 4, "O send out thy light and thy truth. Let them lead me. Let them bring me to thy holy hill, to thy dwelling places. Then I will go to the altar of God." And then this wonderful line, "To God my exceeding joy. And upon the lyre I shall praise thee, O God, my God." And then he asks the question, "Why are you in despair, O my soul?" When you have received salvation, you should never be in despair. You should always experience joy. To sum it up, we could say that it is a Christian's duty to be as joyful as he can possibly be. We could also say it is God's purpose and God's plan and God's will to see that we are as joyful as we could possibly be. Now the question comes, how do we get a grip on that joy? So many times we don't have that joy. We need to hear what Paul said, the command, rejoice, because there are times when we don't. How do we capture that joy? How do we learn to focus on that joy? Peter gives us the answer. He tells us here how we can make that salvation joy a reality in our lives. And it is a question of focus. It really all depends on what you choose to look at, what you choose to concentrate on. The first thing, and we'll give you several, the first is a protected inheritance. That is the first cause of joy which Peter refers to. And notice it in verse 6. "In this you greatly rejoice." What does he mean, "in this"? He means in the salvation described in verses 3 through 5. "In the eternal inheritance reserved in heaven for you, which will never perish, never be defiled, and never fade." Because God has promised to you a protected inheritance, which is the fullness of eternal salvation, you should rejoice. Rejoice in this, that you have a protected inheritance. In Hebrews chapter 10, verse 32 says, "Remember the former days when after being enlightened you endured a great conflict of suffering, partly by being made a public spectacle through reproaches and tribulations, and partly by becoming sharers with those who were so treated." In other words, you suffered as believers. "For you showed sympathy to the prisoners and accepted joyfully the seizure of your property." Why? "Knowing that you have for yourselves a better possession and an abiding one." What a great statement. The writer of Hebrews says, you accepted joyfully the seizure of your earthly property because you know that you have a better possession and an abiding one. That is a property, a possession, an inheritance that could never be seized and could never be confiscated, could never be stolen. That's the joy of anticipating your protected inheritance. Beloved, we should continually have joy because nothing can take away our eternal life and nothing can remove us from that. Now, the second source of salvation joy is not only a protected inheritance, but a proven faith. This is so vital. Verse 6 says, "Also, even though now for a little while, if necessary, you have been distressed by various trials." In other words, you rejoice even though you're going through trials. And then verse 7 says, "because of the proof of your faith." In that great verse 6, Peter gives us a real theology about trouble. He tells us trouble doesn't last when he says for a little while. He tells us trouble serves a purpose when he says if necessary. God brings it because it's necessary for our spiritual perfection. He tells us it brings pain, and it's supposed to, by saying you have been distressed. He tells us it comes in many forms by saying various trials. And he also tells us that it doesn't have to diminish joy because of the little phrase, "even though now." In other words, even though you're having trial, it doesn't touch your joy. It has a purpose. It comes in many forms, brings pain, but doesn't last. It is for your perfection. It is for your spiritual development. Spurgeon one time said, "the steps by which we ascend to the place of joy are usually moist with tears." Joy comes out of pain. Now, why is it that this is so? How can we have joy in pain? Verse 7, "because it proves the validity of our faith." It proves our faith. And it proves that our faith is more precious than gold, which is perishable, even though tested by fire. We have a proven faith. Not proving your faith to God, he knows, but proving your faith to yourself. So you can rest confident in that faith. Sometimes a person will come and say, "boy, I'm insecure. I don't know if I'm saved. I don't know if my faith is real. I doubt whether my faith is real sometimes. I'm not sure I'm saved." And very often there's nothing that can be said to increase that confidence, because that confidence is going to come when that person passes through trials. And when severe trials come and go, and you're still believing, and you haven't shaken your fist in God's face and walked away, that's the evidence that your faith is real. And when you have that proven and tested and tried and revealed genuine faith, then there's joy in your heart, exhilaration in your heart, and you can truly rejoice. I rejoice in a proven faith, which to me is far more precious than gold, even when it's been tested by fire. It can't touch the treasure of a proven faith. Don't you rejoice in that? Don't you rejoice in the confidence that your faith is real and your salvation is real and your inheritance will genuinely come to pass? Let's go to the third thought here. Peter telling us reasons for joy reminds us that a proven faith, along with a protected inheritance, should cause us to constantly rejoice. Then thirdly, introduces to us another very important reality, and that is a promised honor. A promised honor. And I believe in verse 7, he lays it out for us in magnificent terms. He says, "the proof of your faith, being more precious than gold, which is perishable even though tested by fire, may be found to result in praise and glory and honor at the revelation of Jesus Christ. You rejoice in your protected inheritance. You rejoice in your proven faith. And I'll tell you, you rejoice in your promised honor. I rejoice when I look ahead. I rejoice in the prospect of what God has for me in the future by His grace. Now, just a technicality in this verse, the word that at the beginning of verse 7, hina, with a subjunctive in the Greek, indicates purpose. And what he is saying here is that the proof of your faith, and then he describes the faith as more precious, but it is the faith which will be found to result in praise and glory and honor at the revelation of Jesus Christ. So it's not only the joy of proven faith, but it is the joy of anticipated reward. The proving of faith is not here the main thought. The proving of faith is not the purpose. The proving of faith is the means to the purpose, the means to the end, the means to the goal. And the goal is praise and glory and honor at the revelation of Jesus Christ. That's the goal. Your eternal reward. So, you greatly rejoice because of your eternal salvation. You greatly rejoice through all the troubles and trials of life, which are simply ways to prove your faith, because a proven faith will ultimately be an honored faith. True faith will come through it all, and in the end, praise and honor and glory at the revelation of Jesus Christ. Now, I don't want to blow your spiritual fuses, but I want you to understand something here. The praise and the glory and the honor, I believe, has to do with you. It has to do with you. In other words, God wants to grant you praise, and God wants to grant you glory, and God wants to grant you honor. It doesn't say here that it will result in us praising, glorifying, and honoring Him, but that we may be found, because of our faith, worthy of praise, worthy of glory, worthy of honor when Jesus comes. That's incredible to think about. I mean, to imagine that we will someday see the Lord and receive from Him praise is incredible. Incredible. I believe that has to do with verbal praise. I believe that's when God will commend us verbally. Well done, good, faithful servant. We will find praise from God to us. The second term that Peter uses is glory, praise and glory. And I believe, again, he has in reference here the glory that we receive. Look at Romans 2, as long as you're there, verse 7. It says, to those who by perseverance in doing good seek for glory and honor and immortality implied, God will grant eternal life. In other words, here he's talking about believers, and he says it is the pursuit of believers to seek glory and honor and immortality. Verse 10 says, glory and honor and peace implied will be given to every man who does righteous deeds, to the Jew first and also to the Greek. And again, God's going to give us glory. If the first one, praise, means verbal commendation, this means perfection of person. Perfection of person. God is not just going to give us verbal commendation. He is going to give us His glory. He is going to endow us with His glory. And the third word Peter uses is the word honor. What does he mean by that? Probably rewards. If we sort these words out, they may really be overlapping synonyms, but if we look for a unique meaning in each, the first is verbal commendation, the second is perfection of person, and the third is rewards, honor from God, given to us because of our service rendered to Him. In Revelation 22:12, Jesus said, behold, I come quickly, my reward is with me to give to every man according as his work shall be, and He comes to give rewards. It's really an unbelievable thought, really an absolutely incredible thought, that God, who alone is worthy of praise, God, who alone is worthy of glory, and God, who alone is worthy of honor, will give all three to us. You say, how can that happen? Because we will be at that moment in time made in the exact image of whom? Of Christ. And because we are made in the image of Christ, full possessors of the righteousness of Christ, fully endowed with that perfection of body and soul that only eternity can produce, we will then be worthy of praise and worthy of glory and worthy of honor. And when will it happen? At the apocalypse, at the revelation of Jesus Christ, the time when He returns to judge and reward His redeemed people. Notice verse 13 of chapter 1. Peter really has this on his mind, as do all suffering believers, I think. Gird your minds for action, he says. 1 Peter 1:13, keep sober in spirit or maintain your priorities. Fix your hope completely on the grace to be brought to you when? At the revelation of Jesus Christ. And what is that grace? What is that gracious gift that God will give? Praise and glory and honor at the revelation of Jesus Christ. Chapter 4 of 1 Peter, verse 13. He says, to the degree that you share the sufferings of Christ, keep on rejoicing, so that also at the revelation of His glory you may rejoice with exaltation. Rejoice now, that in your faithfulness and rejoicing here, you will be rewarded by a greater rejoicing at the revelation of Jesus Christ when He comes. In some sense, our eternal reward, of course, is connected to our faithfulness here. And he seems to be saying we will be rewarded with a greater joy if we have expressed a greater joy in this life. 1 Corinthians 1:7 also refers to the revelation of our Lord Jesus Christ. And in the next verse, the day of our Lord Jesus Christ. So we would tie the revelation of the Lord Jesus Christ to the day of the Lord Jesus Christ, which is that unique time in which the Lord comes to reward His redeemed people. That is our promised honor. It will be unfolded in that time. What a glorious reality that is, to realize what Paul says in 2 Thessalonians. He says that the Lord is coming. Marvelous passage. He is coming. This is a plain indication, verse 5, of God's righteous judgment, so that you may be considered worthy of the kingdom of God for which indeed you are suffering. For after all, it is only just for God to repay with affliction those who afflict you and to give relief to you who are afflicted and to us as well when the Lord Jesus shall be revealed from heaven. He'll come from heaven and give us relief from all affliction. He'll deal out retribution to those who do not know God, to those who do not obey the gospel of the Lord Jesus, and these will pay the penalty of eternal destruction away from the presence of the Lord and from the glory of His power when He comes to be glorified in His saints on that day. So He comes to judge the wicked and be glorified in His saints on that day. Paul says in that familiar text, the sufferings of this life are not worthy to be compared with the glory which shall be ours in that day. And so the proof of our faith here, found to be genuine here, will be gloriously rewarded at the apocalypse of Christ. Would you notice one thing? It doesn't say that our faith has to wait for the rapture to be found genuine. Our faith, already proven genuine, awaits its eternal reward. There's no insecurity in this, only that a promise is very clear. A proven faith, verified as real by trials, can live in eager expectation of eternal reward. If that doesn't give you joy, you're earthbound. Think of what you'll have in heaven. The perfection of body and spirit, the authority and dominion, the power and presence of sin forever broken. Never again its crippling effect on life and relationships. Perfect freedom from all evil. Nothing to defile. Perfect pleasure. Perfect knowledge. Perfect comfort. Perfect love. Perfect delight. Perfect peace. Perfect joy. And we rejoice now in the prospect of that. So in that great time when the Lord Jesus comes and is revealed, He comes to judge the wicked and reward His own, we will be with the Lord in fellowship. That's the supreme relationship of heaven. We will see the Lord in close and intimate communion. That's the supreme vision of heaven. We will be loved and adored, and that is the supreme honor of heaven. We will reign and share His glory, the supreme privilege of heaven. And we will serve, and that's the supreme duty of heaven. What an honor.
19: You're listening to Grace to You, the Bible teaching ministry of John MacArthur. John's current study is called Our Great Salvation. Throughout this study, John has talked a lot about longing for heaven, how every Christian should have that deep desire for heaven.
18: Yet many of us go through seasons, maybe frequent seasons, when we don't long for our eternal home the way we should. Why is that? What sorts of things can hinder that eager expectation of heaven? Here was John's answer to that.
20: Well, the simple answer is that we just get so tied down to earth. We invest so much energy in this life, in the activities of this life, the possessions of this life, the achievements of this life, the purposes of this life. I mean, we're like people whose feet are in concrete. We're just earthbound. We're being bombarded constantly with things that people are selling us and promoting to us, that chase us down paths of temporal earthly gratification. And the more of that stuff we're exposed to, and the more of that appeals to our nature, the more earthbound we become. People who don't have those things, people who have to cling to Christ because he's virtually all they have, because they have meager possessions, people in other parts of the world who struggle for the bare necessities, those who know Christ in that kind of situation long for heaven. That's why John said, don't love the world. Don't love the world. Look forward to what is ahead. That's why Paul said, set your affections on things above and not on things on the earth. Where your treasure is, Jesus put it, your heart will be.
18: That's right, friend. Of course, setting your affection on things above means knowing what God's Word says about your future as a Christian. 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Thanks for joining us today. Be back tomorrow to learn more about how you can experience joy as a Christian, even in the toughest of times. It's another half hour of unleashing God's truth, one verse at a time, on Grace to You.
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12: With SRN News, I'm Rich Thomason in Washington. The NYPD describes it as a random, unprovoked attack. A woman armed with two knives stabbed two people in New York's Times Square yesterday. One of the victims died. The woman was fatally shot by police. President Trump's White House ballroom and security project gets green light from the Supreme Court. Work on that project can continue. After serving 18 months, Army Secretary Dan Driscoll has resigned. No reason for his departure has been given, although there have been reports of growing friction between Driscoll and Secretary of War Pete Hegseth. The death toll in the Grand Canyon flooding is 2. One person still missing. More than 1,000 deaths reported in the catastrophic flooding in Nepal and neighboring Tibet. On Wall Street this morning, the Dow futures are down 210 points. More details at srnnews.com.
16: Mid-80s today, Jonah received a clear command from God to go to Nineveh, but he deliberately chose to run in the opposite direction. Disobedience ultimately carries a heavy cost. Yet Jonah's story also reveals God who lovingly works to bring us back to obedience. David Jeremiah speaks about that next.
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1: Yeah, finally, some good news. They have cleared the big truck that was stalled all morning long, southbound 25 at Colfax into downtown. The travel lanes are free now. Unfortunately, it's still tied up from 84th and making your way eventually into downtown. Hopefully, they'll start clearing out here shortly. 270 and I-76 still awfully busy for us. And east side of I-70 looks good. 225, we had some problems earlier. A little slowing there still out of Aurora, but no other problem spots here. With traffic, I'm Jonathan Steele.
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2: Welcome to Turning Point. If the name Jonah only makes you think of the man who was swallowed by a fish and lived to tell about it, buckle up. Today, Dr. David Jeremiah begins the new series, Jonah, the Runaway Prophet, to reveal the full and fascinating story of this Old Testament figure. Get ready to meet a truly unforgettable man as David introduces today's message, Running from God.
4: And today we talk about Jonah, and this is the beginning of the series, and I'm so excited because I just got done preaching this, and I had so much fun teaching this, and such rapt attention from everybody. We really got involved in the life of Jonah because so much of it touches on things we've experienced in our lives as well. By the way, have you ever tried to run away from God? Doesn't that sound kind of crazy when you think about it? He's omnipresent. Everywhere you go, he's already there. Well, Jonah didn't understand that, and when God told him to go to Nineveh and preach the gospel, he went to Tarshish, as far away from Nineveh as he could get, and we're going to find out what happened in just a moment. Hey, this month we are featuring our calendar. This is something we do every year. We do it in September, so you're sure to get it. It begins in the month of November. It's a 14-month calendar, so you get to start using it around Thanksgiving time or before Thanksgiving. Start entering your notes in the calendar. This is a beautiful wall calendar. This year, the theme for this year is the light of the world, and it is filled with beautiful photography. Four color. Oh man, is this ever pretty. And you will have such a wonderful time. It's got a holiday planner in it. You can get this calendar when you send your gift to Turning Point during the month of September. Now, don't forget to ask for the calendar when you send your gift, but this is our way of saying thank you for your investment in this ministry during the ninth month of the year, the month of September, and I hope you will fellowship with us in the giving of your resources to help underwrite what we're doing. Don't forget also that we're going to the Caribbean in December. We are just kind of getting our crowd together, and we'll be leaving the 26th of December and coming back on the 2nd of January, and we'll be seeing San Juan, St. Thomas, Half Moon Cay, Grand Turk. We'll have a great time together. And hey, it's warm there during that season of the year. So if you live in a cold community, come get a little warmth, not only from the sun, but also from fellowship and the Word of God. More about this from davidjeremiah.org. Now let's get started with the book of Jonah. Here is part one of Running from God. Frank Abagnale Jr. was a teenager in the mid-1960s, and he ran away from home. His home was in New Rochelle, New York. He had no money, had no plan, but he made a desperate decision. If the world rewarded confidence, he would borrow some. And what followed became one of the most famous crime stories in American history. By his own account, Abagnale spent years on the run, cashing forged checks, assuming false identities. He posed as a Pan Am pilot. He was flying free and staying in hotels on the airline's tab. He pretended to be a pediatrician in Georgia and a lawyer in Louisiana.

There was a man who ran from something much bigger. He wasn't running from the law. He was running from God. Today we begin a series in one of the most interesting books in the Bible, the book of Jonah. And before we jump into the story itself, I want to give you a big picture introduction. Just some upfront information that will help you understand what kind of book study this really is. First of all, the book is short. It's only four chapters, 48 verses. You can read it in 5 minutes. I tried it and you can do it. Not only is it short, it's surprising. Jonah is the only prophet in the Bible that God sends to a foreign nation outside of Israel, and he sends him to people Jonah doesn't like in a place Jonah doesn't want to go. It's short and surprising, and it's simple. Most prophetic books in the Bible contain long speeches and powerful oracles from God. But Jonah's book is different. He gives only one very short message, just 8 words in the Hebrew, and yet an entire city responds to his words and repents. And one of the greatest revivals in the Bible comes from one of the simplest sermons ever spoken. And it's sincere. It's emotionally real. Jonah is the only prophet in the Bible who gets angry when people repent. Instead of celebrating God's mercy, he resents it. And it's a strange book. The book is full of unforgettable details. A great fish, animals in sackcloth, a vine that grows up overnight, and a tiny worm that destroys it. And finally, it's a structured book. One word keeps repeating itself throughout the book, and the word is great. If you read the book with this in mind, you'll see it. There's a great city, a great storm, a great fish, a great fear, and great mercy. That word great shapes the story. And so does the way the book is built. It's four chapters. The first two chapters talk about Jonah running away from God. And the last two chapters tell the story of him returning to God. Very easy to understand the structure because it's a story. The book will take us beyond the borders of Israel to an enemy city. We'll be in a violent storm and into a series of moments where God's purposes collide with human stubbornness. Along the way, we will meet unexpected characters, unusual events, and uncomfortable questions. And fittingly, the book does not wrap everything up in a big package and leave us with a big answer at the end. The book ends with a question, one that quietly turns the spotlight from Jonah to us. So we're going to slow down in this short book and listen carefully. Not just to what Jonah says, but to what God says through him to us. So let's get started, first of all, with a description of Jonah. Before we look at these first four verses today, I want to ask a question. How do we know that Jonah was a real person? How do we know that this book isn't just a fanciful story that somehow slipped into Scripture? Let me tell you, it's the most debated book in the Bible. Scholars have fought over this book for years because the whole story of a great fish swallowing a man is incomprehensible to them, and they don't believe it. And there's a wonderful story about a young lady who was a valedictorian of her class in a Christian school, and she went to a secular college, and she was in a class where the professor had as one of his goals the destruction of any faith he would find along the way. In one of his first classes, he asked the students, "How many of you believe in Jonah?" And she was the only one who raised her hand. And the professor went after her. He said, "You believe in the book of Jonah?" "Yes, I do." "Do you know what that book teaches? Do you know that it says a great fish swallowed a man?" "I know that." "And you believe that?" "Yes." "Why do you believe it?" She said, "Well, first of all, it's in the Bible. Secondly, my parents taught it to me. I went to a Christian school and I learned about it there. Yes, I believe in the book of Jonah." He said, "Young lady, you have to be one of the simplest people I've ever met. You cannot possibly believe in Jonah. How do you know it's true?" And she went on and on with this. And finally she said, "Look, when I get to heaven, I'm going to talk to Jonah and he'll verify everything I've been saying." And the professor said, "What if Jonah isn't in heaven?" She said, "Then you

0: can ask him. Amen? Amen. So that's the kind of book it is. It's a book on trial for many people. But let me tell you something. It's very verifiable because of internal evidence. You know, external evidence is what people say about it. Internal evidence is the evidence you find within the Scripture. And first of all, in the Old Testament, we discovered that Jonah is not a fictional character. He's not some symbolic figure. This is not a made-up story. He was a real prophet who lived about 8 centuries before Jesus, and he is anchored in real history. Jonah is first mentioned in the Bible in 2 Kings chapter 14. In that chapter, he's identified by name, by family, by hometown, and by historical setting. We are told there that God used him to deliver a message to Israel during the reign of King Jeroboam II, a real king who ruled the northern kingdom of Israel. Scripture records that Jonah prophesied Israel's territorial expansion. 2 Kings 14:25 says, Jeroboam restored the territory of Israel from the entrance of Hamath to the Sea of the Arabah, according to the word of the Lord of Israel, which had been spoken through his servant Jonah, the son of Amittai, the prophet who was from Gath-Hepher. The detail matters. They placed Jonah in a specific time, under a specific king, in a specific nation with real cities and real borders. This is not the language of legend or parable. This is the language of history. Even Jonah's identity is concrete. He was called Jonah, an uncommon name, and it means dove, a symbol often associated with peace. How fitting that God would choose a man with that name to deliver a message of mercy. In the Old Testament, Jonah is not presented as a fictional character. He is described as a real historical person. When you come to the New Testament, the evidence is even greater. Let me say this as clearly as I can. You cannot believe in Jesus and then not believe in Jonah. You just can't. You might think, well, I believe the New Testament. I'm all right with that, but man, I'm just not sure about Jonah. Well, Jesus didn't think Jonah was a made-up story. Jesus talked about Jonah as a real person who actually lived. In Luke 11, people asked Jesus for a sign to prove who he was, and Jesus refused to follow their directions, and instead he pointed them to Jonah, and he said, "This is an evil generation. It seeks a sign, and no sign will be given to it except the sign of Jonah the prophet. For as Jonah became a sign to the Ninevites, so also the Son of Man will be to this generation." Jesus went on to remind them that Nineveh listened to Jonah and repented when he preached. By talking about Jonah and the Ninevites this way, Jesus treated them as real people and real events, not a made-up story. His point was clear. Jonah was a real person, a real prophet, and repentance really happened in Nineveh, and someone far greater than Jonah was speaking to them, and they needed to listen. Finally, Jesus went even further, and here is the great proof of the reality of Jonah in all of the Bible. Matthew 12:40 says, "For as Jonah was 3 days and 3 nights in the belly of the great fish, so will the Son of Man be 3 days and 3 nights in the heart of the earth." Jesus tied his resurrection to the reality of Jonah. Think about that. If Jonah didn't happen, Jesus was wrong. And if Jesus was wrong about Jonah, how in the world could we ever trust him about eternal life? It's not possible. Jesus is the Son of God. He was a perfect, truthful witness. And Jesus said that Jonah was real. And that's enough for me. I believe Jesus. I believe the Bible. So I'm not going to teach Jonah as some allegory or some story that was made up to make the Bible more interesting, or it's like it was an illustration. I'm going to teach it as a true story because that's how Jesus treated it, and that's the truth. So that's the description I wanted you to get. Now, let's begin with the actual story itself. The direction to Jonah is in the first 2 verses of the first chapter. Now the word of the Lord came to Jonah, the son of Amittai, saying, "Arise, go to Nineveh, the great city, and cry out against it, for their wickedness has come up before me." The first thing you need to understand is that this is not a normal prophecy. In fact, there's only one word of prophecy in the entire book, and that is the message Jonah preached to the Ninevites in chapter 3. Right at the beginning, we are given Jonah's marching orders. The direction to Jonah from the Lord. And the direction was clear. In fact, there are three parts of God's instruction. He said, "Arise, go, and cry out against Nineveh." These are commands. God did not say, "Jonah, we're thinking about doing a campaign over in Nineveh. What do you think?" He did not say, "Could you give me some input on the cultural significance of a Jewish prophet going there?" He did not ask Jonah's opinion. He simply came to Jonah and he said, "Jonah, listen up. I have three things for you to do. Arise, go to Nineveh, and cry out against it." How many of you wish God would be so direct with you? You know, sometimes we try to figure out what God wants us to do, and we're not really clear because it's caught up in the whole message of the Bible. But in this instance, God spoke to his prophet and gave him absolutely clear instructions as to what he should do. Now, before we talk about Jonah's disobedience, I want you to understand why this assignment was so difficult for him and why he didn't want to do it. Before Jeroboam came to the throne, Israel had been repeatedly attacked by the Assyrians. And Nineveh was the capital of Assyria. Their armies invaded again and again, and as a result, there was deep bitterness between the Jewish people and the Assyrians. Nineveh was the capital of Assyria, and it was an enormous city, home to hundreds of thousands of people, maybe the first mega city in the ancient world. And it was heavily fortified and powerful and feared. In modern geography, Nineveh sat near present-day Mosul, Iraq, placing it right in the heart of what is now the Middle East. Now, the people of Nineveh were idol worshippers. And according to this book, they were also exceedingly wicked. So wicked that their sin came up before God. In fact, the language of Scripture is vivid. Assyria was one of the cruelest and most violent empires in ancient history. Its kings recorded their victories by boasting of plains covered with corpses and cities burned to the ground. Enemies of the Assyrians were mutilated. Families were forced to parade with the severed heads of their loved ones. And prisoners were tortured and filleted alive. Their history has been described as gory and blood-curdling, a history as ever was. The cruelest people in the world. And we see some cruelty in today's world, in some of the places we read about, the beheading of people and things of that nature, but Assyria was way beyond that. And God said to Jonah, in effect, "I've had enough. I want you to go and cry out against them." And by chapter 3, we hear the message that Jonah was sent to preach. Here's what he preached. "And Jonah began to enter the city on the first day's walk, and he cried out and said, 'Yet 40 days, and Nineveh shall be overthrown.'" Now turn with me to chapter 4, verse 2, and you will understand why Jonah did not want to go to Nineveh and why he refused to go. "So he prayed to the Lord, and he said, 'Oh Lord, was not this what I said when I was still in my country? Therefore I fled to Tarshish, for I know that you are a gracious and merciful God, slow to anger and abundant in loving kindness, one who relents from doing harm." What is Jonah saying? He's saying, "God, I knew it. I knew if I went over there and preached, you would forgive them. And I did not want that. I didn't want them to be forgiven and spared from judgment. I wanted them judged. I wanted them to feel the pain. I do not like them." God called Jonah to preach to the people he hated, and Jonah said, "I'm not going to do it." Has God ever asked you to do something you didn't want to do? Well, you haven't been walking with him very long if that hasn't happened. Has he ever asked you to speak to somebody at work that you don't like? They need to be saved, but you don't really know for sure whether you want them to be saved. Now you understand Jonah a little better. He understood the instructions he was given in verse 1 of chapter 1. He understood them perfectly. They were unmistakably clear, but the Bible tells us Jonah would not have it. The direction to Jonah. Notice thirdly, the disobedience of Jonah. So we come to the disobedience of Jonah. This becomes the foundation for the rest of the whole book. And verse 3 sets the stage for everything that follows. Here's what it says. But Jonah arose to flee to Tarshish from the presence of the Lord. He went down to Joppa and found a ship going to Tarshish. So he paid the fare and went down into it to go with them to Tarshish from the presence of the Lord. Now that in itself is kind of foolish, isn't it? Jonah is going to run away from God. How in the world do you run away from God? Twice in this verse it says that Jonah was fleeing from the presence of the Lord. And the psalmist asks the same question. He says, where can I go from your spirit, God? Or where can I flee from your presence? If I ascend unto heaven, you're there. If I make my bed in hell, behold, you are there. I kind of wonder today as I preach this message if there might not be somebody here who's running away from God. God had his hand on your life telling you he wanted you to do something. You decided you'd run away. And it's a thankless task. Everywhere you go, he's already there when you get there. For he's the omnipresent God. I want you to notice something about Jonah's disobedience. First of all, it was deliberate. Verse 3 says, Jonah arose to flee to Tarshish from the presence of the Lord. When I say Jonah was deliberate in his disobedience, here's what I mean. When God told him to go and preach to the people of Nineveh, Jonah had some options. He could have stayed right where he was. He could have simply said, no, I'm not going. You might even respect that kind of honesty. But Jonah did not stay put. He did not merely refuse. He decided if he was not going where God sent him, he was going to go as far away as possible, and that's why he headed for Tarshish. You see, Tarshish represented the furthest western destination known in Jonah's day. And some believe it was in Spain, others place it along the western Mediterranean or the North African coast. But wherever it was, in Jonah's mind, it meant one thing. It was the furthest possible place from where God had called him to go. Jonah did not just disobey God in a smaller, passive way. God said, Jonah, I want you to go here. Jonah said, I'm not going here, I'm going there. And that is rebellion. And we still see it today. God gives direction, and instead of simply ignoring it, people run the opposite way as fast as they can. Jonah understood his responsibility. He knew exactly what God had called him to do. Some believe his deeper struggle was national pride. He knew what the Assyrians had done to his people, and he cared more about his nation than God's mission. We love our country, and rightly so, but our loyalty to God must always come first. Jonah got his priorities mixed up. His disobedience was deliberate. And then he was deceived in his disobedience. Jonah 1 verse 3 says, he went down to Joppa and found a ship going to Tarshish, and he paid the fare and went down into it. The second thing I've written down is that Jonah was deceived in his disobedience. That almost always goes along with refusing to do God's will. Let me put it simply. There will always be a ship waiting for you to take you away from the Lord. There will always be one. The enemy of your soul is always going to make it possible for you to walk away from God's will. But don't do it. If you follow this story, you'll find out you'll get back to where you should be, but it can be really painful. And you don't want to ride in a whale if you can help it. So we'll get the rest of this beginning message from Jonah 1, 1 through 4 tomorrow here on Turning Point. There's a study guide for the book of Jonah. It's a beautiful presentation of all the notes and outlines of the entire book. So if you ever want to study the book of Jonah in your small group, or maybe teach it on a Sunday night or whatever, here's a good outline for you and lots of notes, different places to look for additional material. And I think you'll be blessed by the study guide. You can get that from davidjeremiah.org. 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We'll see you tomorrow. Thank you so much for joining us.
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2: Denver weather.
3: We'll be in the 80s today under partly cloudy skies. There will be a few afternoon and evening scattered showers and thunderstorms. However, the coverage and the amount of these thunderstorms will be somewhat less. Overnight low temperatures tonight will be in the 50s to near 60 degrees. 85 to 90 Wednesday, 80s to near 90 or so for Thursday and Friday, with nights 50s and 60s, only isolated thunderstorms Wednesday through Friday. I'm meteorologist Don Day.
4: Current temperature,
5: 66 degrees.
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7: The California State Assembly, by a whopping 64-1 vote, has approved a measure that would recognize two Muslim holidays, one of which includes ritual animal sacrifices. There are about 500,000 Muslims living in California, a small percentage of the state's roughly 40 million residents. The state Senate is expected to vote on the measure this week. Governor Gavin Newsom hasn't said whether he'll sign the bill. Muslims are running for and winning statewide and local offices. Some have already won seats in Congress, with more on the November ballot. Infidels think they can accommodate them and they will blend into the American culture. There's no historical proof of that. In nations where Muslims dominate, there has been repression, denial of women's rights, a free press, and severe penalties for conversion to any other religion. That's not bigotry. Look it up for yourself. Some cities are already allowing the loud Muslim call to prayer five times a day. Let's see how long Californians like ritual sacrifices. It will be one more reason to leave the state, as many are now doing. I'm Cal Thomas.
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14: With SRN News, I'm Bob Agnew in Washington. House lawmakers are talking about keeping the government up and running, even as they cast an eye toward the midterm elections.
15: Lawmakers are back in Washington, and House Speaker Mike Johnson says the first item on the to-do list is to vote on a stopgap funding bill.
16: We've got to make sure the government is funded, and we don't have another Democrat
4: shut down.
15: Meanwhile, Hakeem Jeffries says Democrats need to talk about the Russia sanctions bill that passed in the Senate.
11: Because it risks providing tariff and sanctions authority to Donald Trump and his administration that we believe they will abuse. And so I have serious concerns with the legislation.
15: Votes are expected on measures designed to amplify the GOP's messaging, like a resolution condemning socialism. There are concerns lawmakers won't get much accomplished before they break for the November elections. Jennifer King, Washington.
14: It's a rough ride on Wall Street. So far today, the Dow right now off by 203 points. This is SRN News.
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17: Welcome to Seculo. Will Haynes here, joined by Jordan Seculo momentarily. But this is a big one. This one is out of the Times Union newspaper, which serves the capital area of New York, reported on this yesterday afternoon, and it's already making waves. A New York prosecutor, an assistant attorney general in the office of the New York Attorney General, is claiming that Letitia James' office, the Attorney General of New York, directed him to target President Trump as well as President Trump's people within his circle. And here's what it is. It was an email sent to the entire agency saying that he had been directed specifically by the Investor Protection Bureau chief, who is his boss, to, quote, target Trump himself, Truth Social, Hewlett Packard, which is in the middle of a merger that needs DOJ approval. And it goes on to quote saying, without having a credible reason for targeting this organizations or individuals. This email went to 2,000 people in the office of the Attorney General. And then all of a sudden started vanishing from people's inboxes. They later got an agency-wide email from the general counsel for Letitia James, the attorney general, and informed employees that there was an internal matter and that no one in the office was, quote, in danger, according to three people familiar with the communication. We also see what this individual wrote in the email that said, quote, if you believe Trump is using the DOJ attorneys to prosecute his enemies and further his political interest, you should find it equally troubling that Tish James, their boss, the Attorney General of New York, is doing exactly the same thing. He wrote, I ask that you not serve as Tish's personal attorneys by targeting her political enemies. Instead, I hope you choose to prosecute crimes and find the individuals accountable rather than targeting individuals and then finding crimes. Folks, this is a whistleblower within the New York Attorney General's office. There is a lot to discuss here. So I want to hear from you. Call 1-800-684-3110. Is this surprising that the Attorney General of New York is targeting her political enemies? Or is it to be expected from this office? Call me 1-800-684-3110. The ACLJ already has our attorneys working on this. Jordan will be with me in the next segment to discuss all of this and how you can get involved along with the ACLJ. But it's quite shocking to read those words from an assistant attorney general, Daniel Weisenfeld, in the New York Attorney General's office, saying, I ask you not to serve as Tish's personal attorneys by targeting her political enemies. We knew all along that was her goal. She said it when she campaigned to be the Attorney General of New York. We know that she found a way to bring a civil suit against the president in New York. At the same time, she was accused of doing actual mortgage fraud in Virginia, with that house in Norfolk, in Brooklyn. We're going to break it all down in the next segment, and Jordan will be joining me, 1-800-684-3110 to join me on air. And I want to say thank you to our ACLJ champions and members. You came through in a big way in August. Not just for the ACLJ, but also for our clients. The support that you showed during our impact match was great. It will enable the ACLJ to keep fighting in so many crucial fights across the country. So thank you for your support, and we'll be right back with more on Seculo.
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19: The drive doesn't look too bad for us right now. If you're on 225 northbound up near Iliff, just kind of watch for that bus that's broken down. They're trying to get that repaired. Right lane there. Not a real big backup, though. The other direction actually is heavier and slower in from Parker. We still have some jamming coming south into downtown from I-70 through Spear. 270 both directions, a little on the heavy side also. Yeah, some slow and go to deal with, but no other problem spots out here with traffic. I'm Jonathan Steele.
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17: Welcome back to Seculo. We're breaking this down for you. As a assistant attorney general in the New York Attorney General's office, Letitia James, you've heard of her maybe on this broadcast for years, as she ran on going after President Trump, successfully got a verdict in New York court about a civil case where it was trying to say that he defrauded banks by overvaluing things on paper. Meanwhile, she did that exact thing, but in order to get more favorable mortgage rates when it comes to properties in Norfolk, Virginia, Brooklyn, New York, but nothing to see there. We know that it has been her goal publicly to get the president, but to some degree, you still think, oh, it's political rhetoric. Yeah. There's no one inside her AG's office actually saying it. You know, you can create that culture without having to actually give those directives. Right. Well, what we're seeing, according to this Assistant Attorney General, Daniel Weisenfeld, is that he sent a company-wide, and company meaning agency-wide, email on Friday and said, hey, guess what? Letitia James and my boss here in the Investor Protection Bureau aren't focusing on the right things. They're just saying, get Trump and his allies. They're making political enemies lists and asking for them to find crimes to fit the people.
23: That's right. I mean, when you look at this, you say, we want you to focus your time here. So he laid it out. He said, go after Trump himself, go after Truth Social, go after Hewlett Packard because Trump DOJ approved that merger. So we want to look at that too. And again, they had no credible reason. So they just got a list of here's the people or companies that have been associated with President Trump. So you've got the social media company, you've got a tech company, and President Trump himself. And the list went on. And then, not there wasn't any reason given. There wasn't like a, you know, usually when you start these investigations, it's because of a reason. Someone like a whistleblower comes to you from inside a company. You're doing the normal kind of due diligence, and maybe a different division within the New York government says, we believe there's been a tax issue. You know, the tax division could bring it to the attorney general's office. You know, that would be normal courses, investigators, the police, security services that are looking at financial transactions, all of that. And what we see here is a assistant AG saying, we didn't get any of that information. We had nothing to start with. It wasn't like, hey, because Donald Trump did X, Y, and Z, we would like you to look at A, B, and C. It was, let's see if you can find anything illegal that we could sue Donald Trump over. And you know, you mentioned the one case they were able to bring over property, which, again, is one that is on hold now as we speak because the president is the president. You can't keep those lawsuits have to all stall out while he's president of the United States. But this, again, shows that this is continuing because this is an email that went out on Friday, not Friday 3 years ago, but Friday, like last week, like just, you know, and this is again a handful of days ago. And you know, that this assistant AG in New York likely is probably not a huge, Trump supporter. Maybe they are. But you know, the system inside New York in the attorney general's office, especially under, Letitia James and these appointees, to get to that level would be people that would be vetted, people that we brought in because they share the same ideas. They're not, it's not supposed to be about politics with the attorney general's office, but let's get truthful. They run as politicians. So usually they would share the same political ideas as well. That being said, that should all be able to be true. And you don't make a political enemies list to prosecute. And you know, President Trump and this DOJ has gotten a lot of flack for investigating former officials who feel, who it appeared targeted the Trump administration unlawfully, and they're being targeted with the saying, oh, that is some kind of a list of those we just want to get. That's just our political opponents that we want to take down. No, it was people that they believe were engaged in wrongdoing, and they made the FBI and DOJ look bad. They've really tarnished the reputation of the Department of Justice and the IRS and others. We've seen that happen. And so you look at the Jim Comeys. You look at what they did. You look at former CIA directors and national security, and you decide, you know, marching into the White House without any approval to sit down and talk to send FBI agents in to talk to staff that had been there for, you know, 48 hours because you knew they weren't the typical Washington insiders that would have the stone walls in place for your FBI agents to be stopped at the door. Jim Comey did that. That's worthy of an investigation. It's worth, he admitted to doing it. So why not be able to investigate it? If you tweet out and search out what it means to, you know, get rid of somebody.
0: Right. 8647.
23: Yeah, right. And you're looking at whether or not I should send that. Hey, you can investigate that when you're talking about the president of the United States. And that means removing them. And that means getting rid of them. And a lot of other people would read that as a much more of a threat or a call to action and as a threat. So those are not investigating political opponents just because. You're investigating them for a reason. And here I think this assistant attorney general, Will, his issue was not probably that it was Donald Trump or Hewlett-Packard. It was that they were just being told by their higher-ups, go after these people, and that's it. They didn't have a briefing paper of research. They didn't have another agency that gave them hundreds of pages from the FBI that said, you need, this is what we found, or the the New York Bureau of Investigation, the New York Tax Authority, anything like that to say that we feel like there's been a violation of law for these individuals that were listed or corporations that were listed. That would have probably been a very different, it might not have even been right then, but it would have been very different. This is like the worst of the worst is when you have an assistant AG say, they just gave us political targets to go after.
0: Right, right. Once again, we assumed they were politically targeting people,
23: yeah,
0: but not this explicit. The bosses were giving the marching
23: raw,
0: orders.
23: Right? Like this raw, right. Like just from your boss. go see if you can find something we can bring a lawsuit against Donald Trump personally, against his company, or against any kind of businesses that did work with that Trump administration.
0: Here's what's wild about this as well. Once again, he says in this email, I ask that you not serve as Tisha's personal attorneys by targeting her political enemies. Instead, I hope you choose to prosecute crimes and find the individuals accountable rather than targeting individuals and then finding crimes. That harkens back to Joseph Stalin's chief of his secret police, who once said famously, show me the man, I'll show you the crime.
23: Right.
0: He's saying, don't be like Joseph Stalin's regime here,
23: right,
0: which is wild. But then you get further down into this. Why is he doing this? Once again, when you look at state's attorney general's office, you think about there were 2,000 people that received this email. There are going to be people, even if it's a run by someone who won the office that you disagree with politically, someone like Letitia James. There are going to be people that believe in the rule of law in these offices. And we have represented whistleblowers here at the ACLJ. We know what they put them through,
23: oh, yeah,
0: how they try to completely starve them out, literally, by cutting off their pay and any sort of being able to get income for their family if they are a whistleblower. Here, one, Letitia James' office said he's on leave with pay, but he opened the email with this, and it's going to have to be edited, but he said, the best part of having a lot of money, and it was a lot more colorful than that, is being able to tell the truth without fear of consequences, so here we go. He was projecting that there's a lot of other people that believe this, that see the wrong that's happening in this office. I am financially secure enough. He's only been a assistant attorney general here for 2 years. I don't know his background. I don't know if he was in private practice, made a lot of money, wanted to go work for the government or what. But he is saying, I'm not concerned about losing my job, so I'm going to speak truth now. And part of what he was concerned about is that Letitia James' office was, quote, using significant public taxpayer dollars to target convenient public enemies while taking no action against, quote, rampant nonprofit homeless shelter fraud and anti-Semitic crimes in and around synagogues. These are two issues here at the ACLJ we talk about almost every single day, definitely every week. One, crimes, anti-Semitic crime that's going on. They're not focusing on, he says that. And also the fraud, the use of taxpayer money and charities that are taking grants to have things like homeless shelters that are defrauding the taxpayer. They're not spending the time going after these two items because they're too busy going after convenient public enemies. That's why, and we're going to get into it more in the next segment, we are filing a state FOIL request. That's Freedom of Information Law in New York, to get to the bottom of this, because we know there were records generated. They just tried to delete them.
23: That's right. They've got his, and we've got the email. So the email, people have it, even though they deleted it from the servers. We have the names. A lot of times you don't get the names, Will. Right. We already have the names. So we've got a head start here in this Freedom of Information request to New York, a bigger head start than we usually get. We have the specific targets. We have that there was no reasoning. We know who told the attorney to do this. And more names keep coming out as we speak on the show today. Give us a call at 1-800-684-3110. Let us know what you think. It's starting to unravel at an interesting time.
0: That's right. And folks, once again, we want to thank you for your support in the month of August. You made everything we do possible. 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
0: Welcome back to Seculo. We're breaking this down for you as this whistleblower from the New York Attorney General's office came forward and alleges that the office is focused not on things that they should be, such as homeless shelter fraud, where people are abusing the system, fraudulently taking either taxpayer dollars or public dollars, donations, and not fulfilling the services. He calls that a rampant issue, as well as anti-Semitic crimes in and around synagogues. Those things are being ignored, while the Attorney General of New York and her deputies, if you will, are targeting convenient public enemies to significant public taxpayer expense. Jordan, we're finding more as we go. There's a new interesting article the New York Post just dropped. Like, I'm telling you, as we're going along, this drip, drip, drip is happening. But the Investor Protection Bureau chief, who was the boss of this assistant attorney general, has a history of not liking Trump as well.
23: Yeah, so she was at the DOJ before becoming this guy's boss and the head of the Investor Protection Bureau, which, again, that's why they would have overseen any, you know, business transactions like the HP transaction that he listed in the email. It's just, hey, we need to go after HP just because they didn't like the fact that the merger or the proposed merger and that the Trump administration was okay with that. President Trump personally, in a financial capacity, and others associated with President Trump. Well, she was actually at DOJ. Now, in 2021 was when she filed the complaint, but in 2017, so just a year after President Trump takes office, she was let go from the DOJ. She filed a lawsuit for wrongful termination that was settled under the Biden administration's DOJ. So as the court case went, we have no idea how the court case was going for her or whether or not it was likely she was going to be successful. But the Biden administration settled it for nearly $800,000, $795,000 to be exact. And she picks up this job in Letitia James' attorney general's office in New York at the same time. So she goes right from the DOJ, has a partisan and a personal. So she's got this personal ongoing battle with the president and the president's administration. So you see why it's bigger than just Trump and why that list of people that he put out wasn't just going after President Trump. It was like anyone associated with and any companies associated with that might have benefited or because of a policy decision from the president. And then she gets picked up by this office, and that's the attorney. The head of that Investor Protection Bureau that is the director who told this assistant AG to go after Trump. So she kept this ongoing. And that's again, you got to start putting all these pieces together. This is someone, again, had a personal and likely political vendetta against the president, got one of those solved by the 4 years during the Biden administration and a settlement. Because she didn't have to fight out the case. They just paid her to settle it. We have no idea if she would have won that case or not.
0: Well, even the timeline of that, Jordan, she didn't bring it until it was a different attorney general.
23: Oh, yeah.
0: She was let go in December of 2017.
23: Right.
0: So while that was in the first full year of President Trump's term, she did not file it until the first year of Biden's term.
23: Right.
0: The case wasn't filed until 2021, and then it was settled in 2023. Right. So 6 years after she was let go is when it was settled, but it was 4 years after she was let go before she even brought the case. There was a change of administration.
23: And you see, we talk about lawfare.
0: Right.
23: Lawfare is not quick because the legal system acts slowly and you can wait years sometimes. You have different statutes of limitations to bring different allegations and charges and complaints as she did. So she waited. She said, I'm not going to do this against the DOJ I just got fired from. I'm going to wait until maybe there's a friendly DOJ and they'll just settle it. Right? Because they're not going to want to fight me over these issues that I'm alleging, even if I'm incorrect. And that what I'm seeking, she knows the DOJ, $800,000 is a lot of individual money, but it's nothing in when it comes to the Department of Justice budget, especially to settle something like this. And I can go get a job with my friend Letitia James being the head of the Investor Protection Bureau, which is a huge part of the New York Attorney General's office because of where it's located in the financial district, that office in New York City, where most of the biggest, you know, the biggest financial transactions are going through in the world.
0: So I'm going to let some people in on a little inside baseball here about how the ACLJ works. As so many of you supported this work in August and we're so thankful for you standing with us yesterday afternoon, this article comes out. This is from a small local newspaper in the capital region of New York.
23: Yep.
0: I see it. What's the first thing I do? One, I think we've got a lead for the show tomorrow. Yeah. But the second thing I do is I send it immediately to Jordan and Jay.
23: Yep.
0: And I say, look at this. Very interesting. Knowing they know exactly what to do. And what is the first thing you and your dad both immediately said? We need to get a state version of the FOIA, which is in this case, it's called FOIL, Freedom of Information Law,
23: right,
0: in New York. There's clearly records there because there was an email on a government server that was then deleted. So they get our attorneys, give them their marching orders immediately, start saying, get this. We got to get it out fast because we already know they're taking steps to getting things deleted off their server.
23: Right. They are taking things off the servers. So, what we have now is probably what we will have. It's whatever that attorney who got put on leave took with him that was printed or, you know, saved somewhere else, because they went into the server and removed this email. It went to every single employee of the New York State Attorney General's office. They tried to reply all as they were removing the email and say it was an internal matter, and it had to do with an employee. And that they were going to investigate it that way. Of course, they try to say, you know, no one should be worried or concerned. I guess maybe people were worried or concerned that they were violating the law based off what he was saying, or potentially at least violating legal ethics, which could get you disbarred, and get you in serious trouble or an investigation by the DOJ, the big DOJ, into the New York Attorney General's office about whether they are, unlawfully politically targeting their enemies, their political enemies. I mean, so again, when you have someone like this, and this is not an unnamed whistleblower, this is not someone who came and said, oh, I'm just going to come. I want to have that protection of immunity. I don't want people to know my name, unnamed. No, this person is named. They knew they'd be named. They knew they'd be retaliated against. Now they're still being paid. That limits some of their ability to speak. They do put that at risk if they do talk. Again, when you read this, you realize this is someone who I have no idea where their politics are. Someone who was pushed and pushed and felt like they were being told to find crimes for people because their bosses didn't like the politics those people or companies may have benefited from, and they didn't say in any kind of illegal way. And they said they were given no reason. So they weren't provided a report that says, hey, like we did from this.
0: Right.
23: It wasn't like we just said, we're going to talk about Letitia James today because we feel like talking about Letitia James.
0: Right.
23: No, we're doing it because there's a report. Something came out. A whistleblower who put out an email to the entire, that's pretty high up, to the entire New York AG's office, accusing the AG and her top deputies of politically targeting, using lawfare, their political enemies.
0: That's right. And if you have questions about this, because we get results. We've actually seen a lot more results in this era of going directly to the states, because that's where a lot of these issues are happening at this point. But if you've got questions, call us 1-800-684-3110. We've got a lot more ahead. We're going to keep breaking this down. We have Jeff Balaban joining us in segment five as well. But call us at 1-800-684-3110 to talk to us on air.
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14: With SRN News, I'm Bob Agnew in Washington. House lawmakers are talking about keeping the government up and running, even as they cast an eye toward the midterm elections.
15: Lawmakers are back in Washington, and House Speaker Mike Johnson says the first item on the to-do list is to vote on a stopgap funding bill.
7: We've got to make sure the government is funded and we don't have another Democrat shutdown.
15: Meanwhile, Hakeem Jeffries says Democrats need to talk about the Russia sanctions bill that passed in the Senate.
11: Because it risks providing tariff and sanctions authority to Donald Trump and his administration that we believe they will abuse. And so I have serious concerns with the legislation.
15: Votes are expected on measures designed to amplify the GOP's messaging, like a resolution condemning socialism. There are concerns lawmakers won't get much accomplished before they break for the November elections. Jennifer King, Washington.
14: It's a rough ride on Wall Street. So far today, the Dow right now off by 203 points. This is SRN News.
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24: In the 80s today under partly cloudy skies. There will be a few afternoon and evening scattered showers and thunderstorms. However, the coverage and the amount of these thunderstorms will be somewhat less. Overnight low temperatures tonight will be in the 50s to near 60 degrees. 85 to 90 Wednesday, 80s to near 90 or so for Thursday and Friday, with nights 50s and 60s, only isolated thunderstorms Wednesday through Friday. I'm meteorologist Don Day.
25: Current temperature,
26: 66 degrees.
27: The word on traffic for your morning commute.
19: Yeah, freeways are doing pretty well for us. I-25, you might find a little bit of company if you're coming south into downtown, but not jammed up, no delays on the main thoroughfares. We've had a few off-freeway crashes. One, a rollover, 69th and Sheridan. Crews are on the scene there. Up further north at 120th and Grant, and out to the east side at 6th and Colorado. With traffic, I'm Jonathan Steele.
27: 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The
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29: It's either your money, your job, your family, your career, that if you ever let go of that to be with Jesus, you'd feel like a failure. But when Jesus elevates you to the high place, He takes you there in such a way that He can take anything away, and you still got Jesus, and you're still as high as you ever were. Right? That's the gospel. Jesus Christ called you into fellowship with Himself so that you could be used by Him for His purposes. Amen? Let me tell you a second thing that the gospel blueprint clarifies. The gospel clarifies the centrality of Christ in the destiny of all people. The gospel clarifies the centrality of Christ in the destiny of all people. Now, Peter's going to quote from three places in the Old Testament. I'll give you the verses as we go. The first one is from Isaiah chapter 28 and verse 16. Isaiah 28, 16. He says this: these sacrifices that are acceptable to Jesus Christ, for this is contained in Scripture. Here's Isaiah 28. Behold, I lay in Zion a choice stone, a precious cornerstone, and he who believes in Him will not be disappointed. He who believes in Him will not be put to shame. Why? Because Jesus Christ is central to anybody knowing God. That's the whole point. Anybody who's put their faith and trust in Jesus Christ will never be disappointed. Anybody. If you've come in here this week and you say, you know what, I've kind of had a little bit of Jesus and a little bit of not, you need to go all in with Jesus. Nobody that goes all in with Jesus will ever be put to shame. Nobody that goes all in with Jesus will ever be disappointed. Jesus calls everybody to go all in with him. Why? Because he's the cornerstone. Now, if you study different scholars, they'll give you different understandings of what cornerstone means. Some people will say it's the keystone. It completes an arch. It like holds the whole arch together, and the keystone is that one place that gets put in the middle of the arch. Other people will say, no, it's like a capstone, like on a pyramid. It's the highest place. It's the unique piece. And when Christ comes back, it forms the rest of the pyramid. Some people say, no, the cornerstone is that, just like what he says, it's the cornerstone. It's the end stone on which all the apostles and prophets built their ministry. Hey, whichever way you want to go, I'm cool with it. Here's what it means. Jesus Christ is the most important stone in the building. Amen? There's no other stone that matters. Take out Jesus and the whole building falls apart. You need Jesus Christ. That's why when you come to church, you need to hear somebody opens the Bible and preaches Jesus Christ. Because if Jesus Christ is not being heralded, there is no hope for what is being said. And some of you that come

and everybody will say you're awesome for that 150 years. But you're going to do it apart from Christ. And when you die, you're going to spend eternity in a Christless place called hell. Jesus would say, what good is that? And here's the reality. Nobody's living 150 years, and nobody's going to have a perfect life, even apart from Jesus. So why not give your life to Jesus to make sure you'll never be put to shame? In Christ and in Christ alone, we have life and have life in His name. Apart from Christ, there is no life. You can be super religious. You can come to church every single weekend. You can follow the Bible, so to speak, and do good works and still not have a relationship with Christ. Jesus Christ is the cornerstone. He's chief. He's central. He's the visible one, right? That's what Isaiah was prophesying and Peter says has been fulfilled in Jesus. Then he's going to quote Psalm 118, verse 22. He says, this precious value then is for you who believe, but for those who disbelieve, what does he say? The stone which the builders rejected, this has become the very cornerstone. Right? We've already talked about this. That Jesus Christ, the very one who came to save his own people, was the very one that was rejected by his own people, which has now become the chief place, the cornerstone. And then he quotes Isaiah 8 and verse 14, a stone of stumbling and a rock of offense. For they stumble because they are disobedient to the word, and to this doom they were also appointed. So this rock that Jesus is, not only has the power to save and be central in a person's life, but it can also cause stumbling in those who disbelieve who he is. Why? Paul says it very clearly in 1 Corinthians 1:18. He says, for the message of the cross is foolishness to those who are perishing, but to us who are being saved, it is the power of God. For those of us who believe, we would say, it's God's power. I wouldn't trade this for the world. But to those who don't believe, they would say, this is foolish. This is rubbish. Who could believe this stuff? But notice what he goes on to say in verse 22 and 23 of chapter 1 of 1 Corinthians. For indeed, Jews asked for a sign and Greeks searched for wisdom. Jews were looking for a sign. Jews were saying this, just give us a sign, that'll be enough. Give us a sign, that'll be enough. I mean, if we see some miracle, that'll be enough. Do you know how many signs the Jews saw? I mean, when Jesus was born, there's a star right over where he was. I mean, when Jesus did his earthly ministry, people were seeing that didn't even have eyes. I mean, people were being raised from the dead. 5,000 people were being able to eat from a sack lunch. Jesus walked on the water. I mean, what more did they want to see? Jesus healed people. Paralytics got up and walked. And what were the Jews saying? Just give us a sign. That'll be enough. It's like the people today. Just give me a sign. Just show me. If God shows up, God's showing up all over the place. God's as alive as he's ever been. Right? That's what the Jews were looking for. What were the Greeks looking for? Notice what they were looking for. Greeks searched for wisdom. What were Greeks looking for? This just needs to make sense to us because we're super smart people. I mean, I have like 5 PhDs and I'm so intelligent. I'm more smart than even the smartest person in the whole world. So just give me wisdom, okay? Really? I mean, this is the God that created the whole universe out of nothing. This is the God that created your life out of nothing. You've ever seen a child born and they come into the world? I mean, how did that get created? I mean, this is the God that gives us life and takes care of everything and makes sure you have enough moisture in your eye every 6 seconds that you blink so that you can keep seeing. I mean, God is in charge of everything. I mean, how much more wisdom do you want? And yet, what does he say about this gospel? But we preach Christ crucified. To the Jews, a stumbling block. And to the Gentiles, foolishness. Hey, Jews, you want a sign? Here's your sign. Jesus Christ dying on the cross publicly for your sins. You want a sign? You want to see God at work? Look no further than the cross of Jesus Christ. Amen? You want wisdom? Hey, look no further than the cross. That God in his infinite wisdom sent his only begotten son to die on the cross for your sins so that you wouldn't have to live in this world anymore but could live with him forever. Wisdom and signs are found in the cross of Jesus Christ, and no matter who you are, you must come that way. But for those who say, I don't believe that, what does the cross become? It becomes a stumbling block. They stumble over the very one that came to save them. They stumble and fall. And what does 1 Peter tell us? 1 Peter tells us this, that they stumble because they're disobedient to the word. The word of God came and died, and people are disobedient to the word. They say, we don't believe that. We don't want to believe that. We don't want to submit to that. That's not good enough for us. And to this doom, they were also appointed. What does that mean? To this doom, they were also appointed. For anyone who doesn't trust Christ, here's your future appointment. Every non-believer can put this on their calendar. And every believer can put this on their calendar. Just don't put it on the date because you're going to be wrong. But here's the truth. Jesus Christ is coming back in all of his glory. For those of you who

0: Christians, put down this on your calendar. Coming King, Messiah, Savior, and beloved Rescuer. He's coming for you. Non-believer, write this down on your calendar. Judge, King, and Ruler who will throw you into hell the very second he sees you. Write that down on your calendar. That's what every non-believer is appointed to. And the fact that they're appointed to it doesn't mean that God chose that for them. Everyone that goes to hell on their own volition because they never repented and trusted in Jesus Christ. Amen? The cross is a stumbling block. I even find that as Christians sometimes we can share Jesus and his love and all this stuff, but the one place we don't like to talk about the gospel is the cross and the resurrection because it's an offense to people. Without the cross and the resurrection, we have no good news. I have nothing else to tell you about today. I would close this book, walk out the door of this church, and never ever come back if Jesus didn't die on the cross and rise from the dead. It's the centrality of my message. It's the centrality of our hope. It's in Christ and in him alone. And it clarifies the centrality of Christ and the destiny of all people. Everybody's destiny will be set based upon what they believe about the Lord Jesus Christ. And why is this important? I'll tell you why. Because death is just so real. Death doesn't stop working. I got a phone call from my mom yesterday about a friend of hers that had a heart attack and was on life support. And actually yesterday they took her off life support. She died. But prior to taking her off life support, her son was in the room. I hadn't talked to her son in 30 plus years. I mean, we were little kids. I mean, the last time I probably talked to him is when we were in grade school together. So I pick up the phone and I start talking to him and I can tell he's just torn up. And I can also tell that I'm not sure how strong his faith in the Lord is. And I just said, hey, can I pray for you? And just prayed this prayer for him, for his mom, for what was going on. And I got done praying. He's like, thank you. That was a really nice thing that you just did for me. I mean, it wasn't like, oh, thanks, brother, or anything. But he was devastated. I mean, he didn't know what to do. He was the one that was going to make the decision whether to leave the machine on or not. And, you know, I was just praying for his wisdom and what he needed to do. Because death is real. And it's painful, and it doesn't matter who it is that's going through it. It's a perversion of everything that God intended, right? And that's why we need to be careful. We need to read the entire scriptures, and we need to get a picture of who this Jesus Christ is. And we really need to come to grips with that he's central in all of it. And if you take the time and study God's word, you'll see that the whole Old Testament points to Jesus, and the whole New Testament points back to the fulfillment of all that he did, and that he's coming again. And if you read it all, then you get a better picture. For the most of us, we just see little piecemeal things in the gospel, and that's why we never pick up on the fullness of it. I was thinking about this week when I was preparing this message. When I was in fourth grade one time, my teacher passed out a test, and here's what she said. Here's your instructions. Write your name on the top, read through all the questions first before answering, and then turn it back in. That's what we were taught. So I put my name on the top of the paper, I read question number one, and I answered it. And I read question number two, and I answered it. I read question number three, and I answered it, at which time two or three people got up and started turning their tests in. And I'm like, wow, they're pretty fast. And I read question four and answered it. Pretty soon, more and more people were turning them in. By the time I got to question 20, most of the people had turned their tests in, and I read question 20, which said, please don't answer any of the questions, just turn your test in. And my teacher had said, read all the questions before answering. Now, being the attorney that I am, I said, I read the questions before I answered, so I was arguing. But the point is, there'll be no arguing with Jesus. He's made it crystal clear that he's the King of Kings and the Lord of Lords. He gave a sign in all of his wisdom, dying on the cross for your sins and rising from the dead. And just because you're at Brave Church today, either in Broomfield or Inglewood, does not mean you're a believer. It means right where you're at, you can admit the fact that you're dead in your sins and you can believe that Jesus died and rose for you and you can confess him to be your Lord and Savior right here now as you sit and your eternal destiny will change. Amen? That's who we are in Christ. It clarifies the centrality of that for all believers. And then finally this, the gospel completely transforms our identity and mission. The gospel of Jesus Christ completely transforms our identity and mission. A very familiar verse, in light of those who are going to hell, he says, but that's not you. Why? But you are a chosen race, a royal priesthood, a holy nation, a people for God's own possession. Now, what does that mean? You're a chosen race. What do most people think about when they think of race? They think skin color. We're not talking about an earthly race here. We're not talking about the color of your skin. We're not talking about the shape of your face. We're not talking about what part of the planet that geographically you grew up on. We're talking about a heavenly race of people. We're talking about divine attributes that were given to us at the moment of salvation. Like, my race is heavenly. My race is chosen before the foundation of the world, according to Ephesians 1 and verse 4. That's my race. That's who I am. Now, if you're filling out a job application this week, you may want to put down your skin color if they ask you your race, but you could write down Kingdom of God, and you would be correct. That's your chosen race. What race are you? Chosen. That's the race I am. And I'm part of a family with everybody that has been chosen in Christ in that way, right? You're part of a chosen race. You've been welcomed into this race. And it's not an earthly race. It's a divine one. It's a heavenly one. Who chose you? God Almighty did, if you're a Christian. That's why Paul says in Ephesians 3 and verse 20, "For our citizenship is in heaven, and we eagerly await a Savior from there, the Lord Jesus Christ, who will transform our lowly bodies and conform them into the image of His heavenly body." I mean, our nationality, first and foremost, is not American or German or anything like that. Our first and foremost nationality is heavenly. We're part of a heavenly kingdom. That's why we pray for His kingdom to come, because that's our home. That's our nationality, right? We're a chosen race. We're a royal priesthood. We're a royal priesthood. Now, we talked about holy priests that were set apart for spiritual service. This royal priesthood means this. Royal means to be sent out because you're part of the family. Picture this. In some of those movies where you've seen someone knighted, where they kneel down and then they dub them with the sword on each shoulder, and then they send them out for royal service. Why? Because they're representatives of the king. You are either divine princes or divine princesses for the King, the Lord Jesus Christ, who've been sent out into the world as missionaries for Him to proclaim the good news of Christ. That's part of the team that you're on. You have royal blood running through your veins. Make no mistake about it. Sometimes the enemy robs us of our identity and we think of ourselves as impoverished and poor and we're nothing. No, you have royal blood running through your veins. You're a daughter of the King. You're a son of the King. It's who you are. You are a chosen race. You are a royal priesthood. You are a holy nation. Notice this, holy nation. Church, we don't talk about holiness nearly enough. And the reason most churches don't talk about holiness is because it offends people and they never come back to church anymore. Right? Holiness means that I align my life with the Lord's character, not my own. It means if I have things in my life that are fleshy and God points those things out, I change my life to align with Him. It means when the Word of God is open and preached in its fullness, you'll hear about a gossip, but instead of saying, "Oh, I wish my neighbor would have been there," you'll say, "Oh, God, that was me this week. Here's what I said. God, forgive me." When you hear about somebody that's not generous, you'll be like, "Oh, I know that guy in church makes a lot of money. How come he doesn't give?" You'll think, "God, I'm not being very generous. How do I reorient my life with You?" You'll hear about people that use filthy language and you'll be like, "Man, that guy that cusses all the time on the golf course." Instead of hearing it that way, you'll start hearing it personally, like, how do my lips reflect Your goodness? Do you see what I'm saying? Holiness requires a part of God's family to respond to Him so that they reorient their life to who He says they are rather than who they want to be. See, people that live for this world will say this, "Well, I just enjoy that. I enjoy eating this way. I enjoy drinking this way. I'm just having fun. I enjoy spending my time. I enjoy." And God would say, "Who cares what you enjoy? I died for your sins and I'm holy. I care what I enjoy and you're not living the way I want to." And then everybody leaves the church. "I'm going to go somewhere that's nicer." Holy nation. Holy nation. Now, I don't know when this started. It was a number of years back because I've been a sports fan pretty much my whole life. But, you know, have you ever heard people talk about like groups of fans according to a nation? Like Broncos nation? Rockies nation? Like, when did this all start? It's not a nation. It's a fan base, right? We're not fans of Jesus. We're living stones being built by Him to be used for Him. We're God's nation. We're a holy nation. Righteousness exalts a nation, but sin is an abomination to all people, right? We're a holy nation. That's who you are. And then what are we? We're a people for God's own possession. That means this. You have unique value, and more importantly than this, it means this. He wanted you. It means this. He still wants you. It means this. You're prized possession to Him. Think about your most prized possession on the planet. Multiply that by infinity, and that's how God thinks about you. It's mine. You're mine. You belong to me. You have significance. In the same way He said about Jesus several times on the planet, "This is my beloved Son whom I love, and Him I am well pleased." Hey, listen, your identity in Christ, when you trusted him, is new. And because Christ is on the inside, you are his beloved sons and daughters in whom he's well pleased. Before we move on, I got to say this. Because for some of you, you're like, I get it, but not this week, man. You should have been with me last night. I mean, I was partying so hard. I mean, I don't even know if God still loves me anymore because, I mean, I know I'm supposed to be, but I didn't live it out last night. Let me tell you something. On the authority of God's word, when you trust Christ, you have a new identity. The old is gone, the new has come. But Pastor Jeff, I got drunk last night. No. You sinned last night, but it didn't change your identity. You're still holy and blameless and loved and cherished and honored by Almighty God. See, we don't get resolute in our identity. We start looking at our identity based upon our sinful patterns. That's what we did when we were unsaved. If you look at your sinful patterns as a saved person and define yourself by them, you'll never grow. It's your identity. I'm a new creation. I'm beloved, I'm adopted, I'm chosen, I can't sin my way out of the kingdom, I know who I am. That's who I am. You don't have to believe that about me, I know that about me. And when you start living that way, it means, yeah, I still sin, but when I sin, I say, God, that went against my identity, that wasn't what I was supposed to do. I'm living for you. Thanks for forgiving me on the cross of Jesus Christ. I turn from that again, thanks for forgiving me all over again. I'm rooted in my identity. I don't feel like you guys are listening. This is so important because I find Christians all the time that say, yeah, I get you, until it comes to you personally. And personally, when you sin, the enemy speaks volumes in your life. Yeah, you call yourself a Christian, look how you're acting. You call yourself a Christian, you don't even know the Bible. You call yourself a Christian, you don't even act like one. You call yourself a Christian, you still swear. You still have an eating disorder. You still have a drug problem. Look at you. You're not, it didn't take. You're not... Yes, it did take. On the authority of Jesus Christ, it is finished. When you trust him, you're new. Own it. Believe it. Have it. Will you still sin? Yes, but I'm not living there. That's forgiven at the cross so I can move on. What am I? I'm a chosen race. I'm part of a chosen race. I'm part of a royal priesthood. I'm part of a holy nation. I'm part of God's own possession and a people that belong to him. That's why first and foremost in our life, that's how we have to live. Like, there's nothing wrong with being patriotic. I'm fairly patriotic and I enjoy people that are. But I can't stand when people are more patriotic than they are Christian. Drives me crazy. Seriously, your patriotism is going to trump the kingdom of God? I don't care what side of the aisle you sit on. That's a waste of your time. I love sports. I really love sports. I mean, I can appreciate the fact that you root for other teams. I can appreciate the fact that you're zealous for your teams that you root for. But when I meet somebody that loves sports more than they love the kingdom of God, it's worthless to me. Like, I like going to Broncos games. I hope they win all their games this year. But if they lose, let me tell you what it's like for me at my house on a Sunday night. I sleep fine. I do okay. I'm over it. I'm not calling in talk radio for 5 days saying all that needs to change because you ruined my life. It's football. It's not that big of a deal. Kind of a big deal, but not that big of a deal. You see what I'm saying? I'm all for people saving more money and growing and seeing God flourish you in your resources. And I'm all for God favoring you, and that's good, and I like that. But for people that are all about what they can get and how much favor they have and where they are on the socioeconomic scale, ahead of the kingdom of God, waste. It's a waste. Who cares? Compared to the uncomparable riches in Christ, you have nothing, and you have nothing apart from what Jesus gave you anyway. And boy, I care about your friends. I think it's good to have good relationships. It's wonderful to have good relationships. I have good relationships. But I can't stand being around people whose friendships trump what they do in the church. Well, I have this group of people over here. We're so close to them. Yeah, church, we don't have time for... Seriously? You don't have time for the group of people Jesus Christ died for, but you can pull your own little... I can't stand that. And oh, I love people that are gifted and talented and more gifted and talented than me because they're all over the place. And I love that. But I can't stand when I'm around people that talk about how gifted and talented they are all the time and how their gifts are benefiting them. Use your gifts to benefit Christ. Do you see the difference? It means you go all in for Jesus because your identity's changed. You're not the same. Now, what's the purpose of being part of this chosen race, royal priesthood, holy nation, and God's own people? So that you, that's all of us, may proclaim the excellencies of him who has called you out of darkness into his marvelous light. That means this. Listen. Every single one of you who is a Christian used to be in darkness. Well, it wasn't that dark. It was dark. Yeah, but I came to Christ at 4. It was dark. Every Christian comes out of darkness into the light. And how much darkness is there in the light? There's none. Because the light casts out all darkness. It means all of you have a story. All of you have a testimony from when you came out of the darkness. Right? Some of you lived in the darkness longer, so that story is a little bit longer than some of the rest of us. It doesn't matter. All of us came out of darkness into the light. And so what we're doing is proclaiming the excellencies of Him. And so even if you say, well, I don't know the Bible well enough to proclaim His excellencies on His sovereignty and talk for an hour on His sovereignty or on thankfulness, I can't do that, then do this. Tell your story about how God rescued you from darkness and transferred you into the kingdom of His beloved Son. That's all you got to do. Just tell your story. You have a new identity. You're not the same. You've been bought with a price, so honor God with your body.
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9: Bob Agnew in Washington. Employers posted slightly more job openings in July, but the American labor market did remain sturdy in the face of higher costs that are squeezing household budgets. Job openings ticked up to 7.27 million in July from a revised figure of 7.18 in June. The Federal Trade Commission and 22 states are filing a lawsuit against Amazon, claiming the giant online retailer defrauded advertising customers. The lawsuit claims that Amazon overcharged about 1.2 million advertising customers by misleading them on prices for online auctions for their ads. They bid for that ad space. Apple's new CEO, John Ternus, takes the helm of the iconic tech giant, and that ends Tim Cook's 15-year tenure that saw the company's value skyrocket to $4.6 trillion, thanks in large part to the iPhone's enormous popularity. More on these stories at srnnews.com.
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11: We'll be in the 80s today under partly cloudy skies. There will be a few afternoon and evening scattered showers and thunderstorms. However, the coverage and the amount of these thunderstorms will be somewhat less. Overnight low temperatures tonight will be in the 50s to near 60 degrees. 85 to 90 Wednesday, 80s to near 90 or so for Thursday and Friday, with nights 50s and 60s, only isolated thunderstorms Wednesday through Friday. I'm meteorologist Don Day.
6: Current temperature,
12: 70 degrees.
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16: Passionately proclaim uncompromising truth. That's what Dr. Michael Youssef is committed to doing across six continents through the expanding ministry arms of Leading the Way. In this episode, hear the final message that Dr. Youssef preached at the church that he founded in Atlanta. This is a cornerstone message. It drove his life and it drives everything he does as an individual, as a husband and father and grandfather, and now as he moves forward as a ministry leader. This is also a message that Dr. Youssef is passionate about sharing with you, because it's a biblical call to point the lost to the truth that is only found in Christ. 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
17: Turn with me, please, to 2 Corinthians chapter 4, verses 4 and 5. The God of this age, talking about Satan, the God of this age has blinded the minds of the unbelievers so that they cannot see the light of the gospel of the glory of Christ, who is the image of God. Say that with me. Who is? For we do not preach ourselves, but Jesus Christ as Lord, and we ourselves as your servants for Jesus' sake. This cannot be just the foundation stone, cannot be just a doctrine that's stuck away in historical books. No, but it has to be preached and practiced day in and day out, again and again and again. Because if you study church history, you'll find that in every generation, our Lord has called upon some men and women, young and old, to stand up and affirm this truth for themselves, to stand up against the spirit of the age, to stand up against those who water down, modify, or otherwise compromise the gospel of Jesus Christ, to stand up against those who deny the power of the gospel of Jesus Christ, to stand up against those who seek to rewrite the gospel and make it palatable to non-believers, those who seek to modify the message of Christ to fit the cultural trends, to stand up against those who seek to repaint the portrait of Jesus in order to make him acceptable to rebellious sinners, those who seek to remove the offense of the cross, those who seek to shave the mane of the Lion of Judah, those who preach that if you believe somewhat and repent to a certain extent, you'll be saved to a certain degree. No in a million no to that. No in a million no to that. Now I remember a number of years ago, a man who had risen into leadership here, including serving on the vestry. He was under pressure to doubt this message. And he began a chain of murmur against me and the preaching of the Word of God. And he kept saying, what we need to do is to affirm what we're for, not what we're against. I knew where that was coming from, and I immediately confronted him one-on-one, and I explained to him that for the pure gospel of Jesus Christ to be lifted high, we must preach what we're for, but we're also what we're against. For we are not like the Islamists who force their religion on people by jihad, by force, by terrorism. But we lift up Christ, our Christ, so that everyone can make an intelligent decision for or against to receive Christ or reject Him, declaring clearly and lovingly and thoughtfully that those who receive Him as the only Savior and Lord will receive forgiveness of sins, peace and joy in this life, and be assured of eternity with Him in heaven. Amen. Those who reject Him as their only Savior and Lord, they will spend there forever in an eternity of horror and suffering. And that is why we see in history again and again and again that God calls faithful children for 2,000 years now to stand firm, to stand strong, to stand up and to say with the Apostle Paul, "For we preach Christ and not ourselves, but we, your servants, for Jesus' sake." We do not preach our ideas, we preach Christ. We do not preach what makes us popular, we preach Christ. We don't preach what makes us acceptable to this fallen world, we preach Christ. We do not preach the rebranding of Jesus as some people are asking for, nor do we preach surrender to the power of sin, nor do we preach capitulation to the enslavement of sin, nor do we preach surrender to the sexual revolution, nor do we preach pragmatism toward political correctness. No, no, no. We preach Christ, not ourselves. As Jude, the half-brother of Jesus, reminds us that we must always, always, always contend for the faith that once delivered. Not the faith that we want to make it to be, but the faith that once delivered, even during the apostolic age. The Apostle Paul was confronted by many of his contemporaries who were preaching false gospels, modified gospels, edited gospels, add to gospel. And he exposed them when he said, "No, we preach who?" In the Galatian church, he confronted those who want to add to the gospel and make rituals to be necessary for salvation plus Jesus. And he says, "No, the gospel of Jesus Christ alone, Christ alone." And in Ephesus and in other places, he confronted the Gnostics who preached salvation through knowledge. But he said, "No, we preach who?" One of the early heretics of the church, in the church, named Marcia, from which we get the Marcion heresy, he taught that the God of the Old Testament is different from the God of the New Testament. Yes, yes, yes, yes, it's not new. And therefore, he said that we need to be unhitched from the Old Testament. Old heresies are now being dressed up and look like new ideas, new fads, but there's nothing new under the sun. The faithful disciples of Jesus said, "No, without the Old Testament, the New Testament doesn't make sense. Without the foundation, the building cannot stand. Without Abraham, we could not comprehend the seed of Abraham, Jesus. Without David, we cannot comprehend the son of David, the Lord Jesus Christ. Without the law, we could never comprehend or appreciate the grace of God." As I said, these various heresies that plagued the church from the very early days, and now they're dressing them up and be preached from many evangelical pulpits today. But I'm charging you to remain faithful to preach Christ. In fact, remind me of what something Dr. Criswell of First Baptist Church of Dallas said years ago. I went to hear him many, many years ago. And he said, "A skunk is a skunk by any name. Heresy is a heresy by any name. There is no use dressing it up, these old heresies, because the faithful believers are going to see through it." And Paul said, "Of the devices of the devil, we are not ignorant. We are alert and we are aware." Please don't ever forget, don't ever forget, don't ever forget that when the early believers said that we preach Christ alone, they were burned alive. They were dipped in boiling tar. They were given to hungry lions. But they were not deterred from preaching Christ alone, through faith alone, by grace alone, in the Scripture alone. Glory to God. Then came the Dark Ages, where the superstition and witchcraft invaded, came inside the church itself, including the Vatican. There are some horror stories that I can't share with you. But God raised up reformers who read the scriptures, and they realized that we must preach Christ and salvation by faith in Him alone. Then about 300 years ago, a man by the name of Irenaeus, we get the Arminian theology from him, he thought that God is not capable of saving us. We have to save ourselves. But good and godly men like George Whitefield rose up and said, no, we must preach Christ, who alone can save from the guttermost to the uttermost. Today we have universalists, Unitarian, who teach that Christ is the ideal man, which we too can be when we obtain a higher self. Scientology teaches that if we know enough, we can survive forever. Not without Jesus, you will. Astrology says the time you're born determines your destiny. The reincarnationists say that life is reincarnated into new life, which pays for the misdeeds of the former life. No, because Christ paid all of the wages of sin of everyone who would repent and believe in Him and surrender to Him as the only Lord and Savior. Then we had the human potential movement in the 60s. And it says that we can create our own identity. No wonder there are so many confused people around us. Today, there are so many called evangelical preachers who are saying that the Bible is like a smorgasbord, or as we say here, a buffet, that you pick what you like, leave what you don't like. In fact, this teaching is more than any other heresy that is a modern-day heresy in many a church. It breaks my heart. And that exactly what weakened the church, nullified this message, muffled its voice, and confused millions of people, and is going to lead many to eternal damnation. And that is why today, more than any other time in history, we must only preach the Christ of the Bible. The Christ who is God, the God of power and might, the Christ who's the only one who can forgive all of our sins, the Christ who's the only one who can break the power of sin, the Christ, the only one who can restore us to sanity, the only one who can set the captives free. He's the only one who liberates us from the chains of addictions. He's the only one who will one day judge the living and the dead. He's the only one who will one day rule supreme forever and ever. He's the only one to whom every knee shall bow and every tongue confess that Jesus Christ is Lord to the glory of God the Father. We preach Christ, who is the image of the invisible God, and we ourselves your servants for Christ's sake. We preach the only Christ who promised by God the Father back in Genesis. We preach the Christ who was born of pure virgin. We preach only Christ who healed the sick, raised the dead, made the lame to walk, and set the captives free. We preach the only Christ who was crucified on Mount Golgotha, buried for 3 days, and then on the third day, He and only He in all of human history rose from the dead, never to die again. We preach the Christ, the only one who can promise eternal life to every repentant sinner like me and like you. We preach the only Christ who ascended alive into heaven, now sits on the rim of the universe, on the throne of God. And one day, while He's reigning and ruling now invisibly, one day He's going to come and He's going to reign and rule. We preach the only Christ who was His first coming was born in a manger. But in His second coming, He will rule with an iron scepter. We preach the only Christ for whom and through whom the whole universe was created. The one who left heaven and came to earth. But in His second coming, He will come with power and great glory. We preach the only Christ who's in first coming, hung helplessly on the cross of Calvary, and yet rose victoriously from the dead. But the second coming He will sit on the throne of God. We preach the only Christ who is the Lamb of God who takes away the sin of the world, the sin of everyone who believes in Him. But when He comes back, He comes as the Lion of Judah. We preach the Christ and not ourselves. Please listen to me, listen to me. We do not preach pop psychology, helpful as that may be to some people. We do not preach self-help, maybe liked by some people. We do not preach band-aids for temporary relief. No, we preach the only one who can do a total job for the total person. Oh, my beloved friends. This is not going to come as a surprise to you or many of you, certainly not to my family. I'm a man who is far, far, far, far, far from perfect. And that is why when I sin, I repent of my sin and confess my sin. I don't gloss over my sins. I don't explain away my sins. I don't rationalize my sins. I don't try to blame others for my sins. I confess them to the only one who have taken all of my sins and fastened them to the cross. But listen, that is Christianity 101. That's Christianity 101. Bible said if we say we have no sin, we deceive ourselves and the truth is not in us. But if we confess, He is faithful and just to forgive us all of our sins. Our sins do not need a parade of pride and taking pride in sin. Our sins need to be broken over, confessed and repented of. Not to lower the bar of righteousness all the way to the ground. All the way to the ground, so that we might numb the sinners into their sin. Not to paint over our failures, but confess them. For we do not preach ourselves, but we preach Christ, who is the image of the invisible God. Far from Jesus Christ being a mere founder of a religion, as this thing preached from many a pulpit, He is the Creator God who became man. Far from this newly fangled idea that He is a way, a truth, and a life. He is the only truth. He is the only way. And He is the only giver of eternal life. Far from the false claims that everyone, whether they believe in Jesus or not, are going to make it to heaven when they die. No. For Jesus Himself says, no one. And no one means what? No one. No one means what? No one will come to the Father but by Me. And Jesus is the only one. He is Jesus the only. And that is why, from Genesis to Revelation, Jesus is the central focus of the entire Bible. And that is why, for 2,000 year period of time, give or take, from about 1800 BC all the way to 68 AD, all the writers in the Old and the New Testament, they basically focused on Jesus. In the Old Testament, they saw Him by faith. Jesus said, Abraham saw My day and rejoiced. That's 1800 years before Christ. Because they saw Him as the beginning and the end and everything in between. They saw Him as the Alpha and the Omega and the rest of the alphabet. He is the only one true revelation of God the Father. He's the only true revelation of God the Father. You can find Him in every book of the Bible. If you look closely enough in the Scripture, you're going to find that in the book of Genesis, He is the seed of the woman. That in the book of Exodus, He's the Lamb of God. In Leviticus, He's the high priest. In Numbers, He is the smitten rock. In Deuteronomy, He's the prophet. In Joshua, He is the captain of the Lord of hosts. In Judges, He is the great final judge. In Ruth, He is the heavenly kinsman redeemer. In Samuel, He's the anointed one. In the book of Kings, He is the King of Kings and the Lord of Lords. In Chronicles, He is the glory of the temple of God. In Ezra, He is the teacher that come from God. In Nehemiah, He is the rebuilder of broken walls and lives. In Esther, He is the protector of His people. In Job, He is the only comforter in times of trouble. In Psalms, He is the good shepherd. In Proverbs, He is the wisdom of God. In Ecclesiastes, He is the preacher of the kingdom of God. In the Song of Songs, He is the bridegroom that comes to His bride, the church. In Isaiah, He is the mighty God, everlasting Father, and the Prince of Peace. In Jeremiah, He is the potter who shapes the clay of our lives into the image of God. In Lamentation, he is the weeping prophet. In Ezekiel, he is the wheel inside the wheel. In Daniel, he's the Son of Man coming in the clouds of great glory. And the fourth man in the fiery furnace. In Hosea, he's the love of God for the backslider. In Joel, he's the baptism of the Holy Spirit. In Amos, he's the author of judgment and of mercy. In Obadiah, he is the God of vengeance. In Jonah, he's the salvation of our God. In Micah, he is the great intercessor. In Nahum, he is the stronghold in the day of trouble. In Habakkuk, he is the God of mercy. In Zephaniah, he's the establisher of the kingdom of God upon the earth. In Haggai, he's the desire of all nations. In Zechariah, he is the branch of Jehovah. In Malachi, he is the refiner's fire, the sun, S-O-N, of righteousness that shall rise over all the world with healing in his wings. That is how the Old Testament saw Christ before his glorious coming from heaven on that first Christmas day, before he was fully revealed to us humans. In the Old Testament, they saw him by faith. They longed for his coming by faith, and they waited for him by faith. And when Jesus finally came from heaven and he declared that he is the I Am, when he said that, every faithful Jew, every faithful Israelite should have remembered that this is how he introduced himself to Moses on the burning bush. When Moses said, "Who do I tell them send me?" He said, "Tell them I am sent you, for I am who I am." And that is why this I Am, the Lord Jesus Christ, became the total focus of the New Testament. And that is why in Matthew, he's the Messiah King. And in Mark, he's a miracle worker. In Luke, he's a great physician. In John, he's the Lamb of God that takes away the sin of the world. In Acts, he's the risen Lord. In Romans, he is the justifier. In Corinthians, he's the sanctifier. In Galatians, he's the liberation. In Ephesians, he's our perfection. In Philippians, he is our joy. And in Colossians, he is the head of the body, the church. In Thessalonians, he's the coming ruler. In Timothy, he's the judge of all men. In Titus, he's the redeemer of the world. In Philemon, he is the friend that sticks to you closer than a brother. In Hebrews, he's the author and the finisher of our salvation. In James, he's the healer of the nations. In Peter, he's the chief shepherd, the bishop of our souls. In John's epistles, he is the Word of God. In Jude, he is the coming one with tens of thousands of his saints to execute judgment upon the earth. In Revelation, he is the Alpha and the Omega. He is the beginning and the end. He is the Lion from the tribe of Judah, the root of Jesse, the root of David, the Lamb of God, the Word of God, the King of Kings, and the Lord of Lords. We preach Christ, and we ourselves as servants for Christ's sake.
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9: With SRN News, I'm Bob Agnew in Washington. Employers posted slightly more job openings in July. The Labor Department reporting today job openings ticked up to 7.27 million for the month. That was up from the previous month. An iconic tech giant getting a new CEO.
25: John Ternus takes over for Tim Cook, ending Cook's 15-year tenure that saw the company's value skyrocket to $4.6 trillion. The change in CEOs comes at a pivotal time as Apple has stumbled in its efforts to deliver new AI features. Beyond finding ways to keep Apple competitive in the artificial intelligence race, Ternus will need to navigate supply chain questions and relationships with people such as President Trump. Cook is widely expected to help Apple maintain a good relationship with Trump as he shifts to his new role as executive chairman. I'm Mike Hempen.
9: And this is SRN News.
26: Denver weather.
11: the 80s today under partly cloudy skies. There will be a few afternoon and evening scattered showers and thunderstorms. However, the coverage and the amount of these thunderstorms will be somewhat less. Overnight low temperatures tonight will be in the 50s to near 60 degrees. 85 to 90 Wednesday, 80s to near 90 or so for Thursday and Friday, with nights 50s and 60s, only isolated thunderstorms Wednesday through Friday. I'm meteorologist Don Day.
0: Current temperature,
1: 72 degrees.
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3: Hi, this is Robert Jeffress, and I'm glad to study God's Word with you every day on this Bible teaching program. 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Think about Paul. 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
5: 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You know, Jesus clearly stated, "I am the way, the truth, and the life. No one comes to the Father except through me." Yet Christians are being typecast as hateful and intolerant for teaching the exclusive claims of Christ. Today on Pathway to Victory, Dr. Robert Jeffress presents a message from his series, Not All Roads Lead to Heaven. But first, let's take a moment to hear some important ministry updates.
3: Thanks, David, and welcome again to Pathway to Victory. This year marks a milestone I don't take for granted. Did you realize that Pathway to Victory is celebrating 30 years of ministry? You may ask, why is this such a big deal? Well, it means that for three decades, through five presidential administrations, September 11th, a global pandemic and more, this broadcast has never gone silent. And the message has never changed. When the world keeps shifting under your feet, there's something steadying about a voice you can count on to open the Bible and tell you the truth. That's what we've tried to be for you. In concert with our anniversary, I've reached the age of 70. And through it all, I find myself thinking about the days God has given each of us and how quickly they pass. That's why I've written a brand new book for you. It's called Seven Lessons from My 70 Years. And it's more like a journal than a book. It contains seven deeply personal lessons the Lord has taught me across a lifetime of walking with Him, along with some nostalgic pictures. These lessons have made a profound difference in my life, and I'm confident they can in yours as well. I'd love to place a copy in your hands. When you give a special 30th anniversary gift to support the ministry of Pathway to Victory, this week, in honor of our 30th anniversary, I've chosen to share one of the most important and most impactful sequence of messages ever shared on Pathway to Victory. They come from the series called Not All Roads Lead to Heaven. To get us started, today we're going to clearly identify Christianity's most offensive belief. Conservative Christians have lost the battle over homosexual marriage. Not only in the Supreme Court, but in the court of public opinion. A recent Pew Religion Forum revealed that 58% of young evangelical Christians support some kind of legal recognition of homosexual partnerships. How do you explain that? How do you explain the doubling of the number of Americans who accept this and the rise in the number of Christians who accept this? Cardinal Timothy Dolan of New York City on Meet the Press not long ago explained it this way. He said, "The church has been outmarketed on the issue of gay marriage." But that's just one example of how we're losing the battle for biblical truth. My real purpose today is not to talk about gay marriage. It is to talk about another
7: an even more foundational issue we're endangering of surrendering. Right now, Christians, conservative Christians, are waffling and wavering on the foundational belief of all Christianity, and that is that salvation is available only to those who trust in Christ as Savior. Waffling on that issue, Pastor, surely you're exactly

You see, the eternal issue for mankind is, will you accept God's way of forgiveness through Christ? Or will you try to find or manufacture your own way to God? Now listen to me on this. Because we were created as spiritual beings, we all have this desire to be reconciled to God. And Satan knows that. And that's why Satan doesn't hate religion. He loves religion. Because it appeals to man's inborn desire to be reconciled to God. So what does Satan do? He uses religion as a way of deceiving people away from the true way of knowing God. What I'm saying to you is, this battle for the exclusivity of Christ is really ground zero of the battle between the kingdom of God and the kingdom of Satan. You do understand we're in a battle, don't you? Most people don't understand that. Most people don't understand the spiritual battle that we're in. Martin Lloyd-Jones wrote years ago, not to realize that you are in a conflict means one thing only, and that is that you are so hopelessly defeated and so knocked out, as it were, that you don't even know it. You are completely defeated by the devil. Anyone who is not aware of a fight and a conflict in a spiritual sense is in a drugged and a hazardous condition. For our struggle is not against flesh and blood, Paul said, but against the unseen forces of wickedness in the spiritual places. We are being outfought in this issue. But even those who accept the fact that this is an important issue and they want to enter into the fight, they do want to fight for the exclusivity of Christ, they're losing the battle because, frankly, we are being out-argued in this issue as well. We're being out-argued by the world. You know, sometimes people wonder why I spend time and effort in the secular media. I think about an associate of the late Jerry Falwell who once told me this story. He said one time he was with Dr. Falwell, who was always giving interviews in the secular media, and this had been a particularly tough one. And after the interview, Dr. Falwell got back in the car with his associate and they were going back to the church. And the associate said, "Dr. Falwell, why do you subject yourself to that? Why do you spend time doing this? Why do you let people beat up on you in the media like that?" And Jerry smiled, as he always does, and he said, "Just think about it. I got 4 minutes to share biblical truth with millions of people, and it didn't cost us a cent to do it." Isn't that good? Isn't that wise? You'd have to be an imbecile not to take advantage of those opportunities to share God's truth. We've got to present God's truth because, quite frankly, the Christian message is being distorted by the media today. It's being distorted by liberals. For example, the issue of the sanctity of life has been turned into a war on women's health. Or the conviction that marriage should be between one man and one woman has been twisted into some kind of hatred toward homosexuals. The belief in religious freedom of expression has been perverted into the oppression of other religions. The good news that Christ has offered a way of forgiveness to everybody who believes in Christ has been twisted into a message of intolerance and condemnation of sincere followers of other faith. We've got to be willing to argue God's point of view in the public square. But to do that, we also have to be equipped to do so. Think about Paul. When he went to Mars Hill to engage in a public arena, he came armed not just with Scripture, but also with compelling reasoning and logic and vivid illustrations to undergird those logical points. And I believe we're going to have to do the same if we are going to win this argument in the public square. You know, in 2 Corinthians chapter 5, verse 20, Paul said, "We are ambassadors for Christ." As though God himself were speaking through us and begging others, be reconciled to God. Folks, hear me on this again. God left you here for one reason. It's not just pastors and missionaries that are ambassadors for Christ. We are ambassadors for Christ. We are God's mouthpieces in this world. You are the final link between God and a long chain of events to another person to voice the gospel message to that person. And that's why he's left us here, to be able to share that message. We are God's representatives here on earth. But if we're going to be effective in that assignment, we have to know what the message is. We have to be prepared to share that message. And that's what this series is designed to do, to give you the resources you need to

0: be that ambassador for Christ. Thirdly, not only are we being outfought and out-argued, we're being out-marketed on this issue of exclusivity. You know, in Ephesians 2:2, when Paul describes Satan as the prince of the power of the air, I've often wondered if Paul had in mind what Ann Sweeney, the president of Disney ABC Television, I wonder if he had in mind what Ann Sweeney referred to as the most powerful medium in the world, television. You know, Satan is the prince of the power of the air. What does that mean? Could that be a reference to television? It's a very powerful medium. And let me tell you, when it comes to the issue of spirituality, the message that is coming from television is one that is not sympathetic. It is antagonistic toward the idea that there is only one way to be saved, and that's through faith in Jesus Christ. If you don't believe that, consider the words of one media titan, Oprah Winfrey, who is still a powerful, powerful force in media. She absolutely rejects any idea that there is one way to God. Winfrey said recently, quote, "One of the biggest mistakes humans make is to believe there is only one way. Actually, there are many diverse paths leading to what you call God." And Oprah Winfrey and her multi-billion-dollar empire is just one influence in media. Not only in television, but radio, movies, print, the internet, all spewing forth the lie that there are many ways to God other than faith in Christ. And it's true that Christians are trying to utilize the media as well to voice opposition to that message of inclusivism. We're trying to drown it out. Frankly, it's impossible for us to drown it out. It's impossible for us to drown it out. You cannot compete with the secular media. The good news is we don't have to. Because you see, this battle for exclusivity is not an air war. It's a ground war. You see, more than 2,000 years ago, Jesus Christ entrusted that message that he is the way of salvation to 12 people. And they took that message and they spread it to others who spread it to others who spread it to others. And 2,000 years later, that message is still growing stronger than ever, that Christ is the only way to God. This is a ground war. God's plan is to equip people just like you with that message to take to the uttermost parts of the world. Now, please don't misunderstand. I'm not saying utilizing media isn't important. Our church places a lot of emphasis on television and radio and the internet, and we are having fantastic results. Friday night and Saturday, I was in Minneapolis, Minnesota, preaching at a Bible prophecy conference. 5,000 people were there. They came from Florida. They came from Illinois. They came from Arkansas. They came from Dallas. They came from all over. And the majority of those who were there because they have heard Pathway to Victory on radio or watched it on television. I know that because I personally stood in line and talked to over 1,100 of those conference attendees. And I wish you could have heard the stories they shared with me about what our ministry means to them. I heard stories, individuals who said, I was driving in the radio and I heard the broadcast. I pulled the car off to the side of the road. And I bowed my head and prayed to receive Christ as Savior. Other people in their homes telling that story about watching television. We heard those kind of stories from unbelievers who became Christian. But the vast majority of the stories I heard yesterday were Christians who said, thank you for giving us the spiritual food we need and the resources we need to go out and share the message of Christ with other people. One man who stopped me said he had driven to the conference from Chicago. He was a railroad engineer, and he said because of his job, he only got to go to church 2 times a year, but every day he listened to Pathway to Victory on Sirius XM radio, and he got the message. He said, you have become my church. Thank you for this broadcast. You see, that's the reason we're really involved in media. Yes, we want to win unbelievers, and we hear it all the time, but the real goal of our ministry is to equip the saints for the work of service, to the building up of the body of Christ. And that's what Ephesians 4:12 says. The plan is to equip the saints. That's you for the work of service to the building up of the body of Christ. You see, God wants you to be equipped. Students listening to me, He wants you to be equipped so you can go into that classroom debate and logically argue and present why Christ is the only way to salvation. Workers, He wants you to be able to go into that break room in your business and have a conversation with other people. He wants you to be able to articulate with that religious family member or friend who doesn't know Christ about why Christ is the only way to be saved. That is God's plan for getting this message out. It is a ground war. Now, if we're going to be successful in doing what God has called us to do, we need two resources to effectively market the gospel. Write them down. First of all, we need to be equipped with compelling reasoning. Compelling reasoning. How do we get equipped to do that? Well, certainly with the Word of God. Nothing's more powerful than the Word of God. Hebrews 4:12 says, "For the Word of God is living, it's active, it's sharper than any two-edged sword, and piercing as far as the division of soul and spirit, of both joints and marrow, and it's able to judge the thoughts and intentions of the heart." But it's not enough to just spout off Bible verses to people. Look again at the example of Paul. He didn't just quote Bible verses. He used the Word of God, but he also explained the Word of God. He was able to come up with those logical arguments that flow out of Scripture. He was able to use interesting illustrations to drive home the point about why Christ is the only way to be saved. And that's the purpose of this series, Not All Roads Lead to Heaven. We're not going to give you just a bunch of Bible verses. We're going to give you some logical arguments you can use with people, some compelling illustrations to communicate that eternal message of salvation. If we're going to be effective foot soldiers for Christ, we need compelling reasoning. Secondly, we need an unwavering resolve to share this message. The pressure to compromise is more intense today than it's ever been. I remember more than 40 years ago, I was a student at Richardson High School, and I was president of the student council. And so one of my duties was to lead the prayer at the first football game of the season. And so that particular game, we were playing a Dallas school that had a very large Jewish population. And so the school officials pulled me aside. I don't know why they would single me out, but they said, "You know, Robert, we've got a lot of Jewish people who are going to be in the stadium tonight, so in your prayer, please do not say in Jesus' name. That would be offensive to many people here tonight, so please don't say that." Well, not long before that, I had dedicated my life to being a pastor. And so it took me about 5 seconds to think that through. And I said, "You know what? If I'm going to begin my ministry by compromising and denying the only name under heaven by which we can be saved, I don't have any reason being in the ministry. I might as well just give it up right now." And so you can imagine how I prayed that night. It was with Billy Graham evangelistic fervor that night. But you know, since that time, I've seen that pressure to compromise on that issue intensify and intensify, not just on me, but on every one of you. You felt that pressure before, haven't you? You feel it when you consider closing a public prayer in, "And in your name we pray," instead of Jesus' name, not wanting to offend people of different faiths. You experience that pressure when you're reluctant to insist in the conversation with a friend, family member, at school or at work, that those who don't trust in Christ are destined to an eternity in hell. You feel that pressure to compromise when you're hesitant to go too deep in a conversation with a religious friend or religious family member about their need to trust in Christ, reasoning, "Well, they're from a different denomination, a different belief system. I don't want to appear condemning." We're being bullied by those outside the faith. We're being badgered by those inside the faith to be more inclusive in our belief system. You know, there's a story that is often told about a Catholic priest and a Protestant army chaplain who served together side by side in Italy during the First World War. And in the midst of the war, the Protestant chaplain was killed. His friend, the Catholic priest, was heartbroken over his death and wanted to honor him by having him buried in the cemetery behind the Catholic priest's church. Catholic protocol didn't allow for a Protestant to be buried there, so the priest interceded for his friend and said, "Would it be possible for us to bury this Protestant chaplain behind our church?" The official said, "No." And so the priest took the body of his friend and buried it just outside the fence around the cemetery. Years later, a friend of that Protestant chaplain came to Italy to visit the grave of his friend. He found the Catholic priest, very old by now, and asked if he could see the grave of his friend. And so the priest took him to the grave, but the friend noticed it was inside the fence. The friend was very appreciative, and he said, "Well, I'm so glad to see that you finally got permission to move the body." The priest said, "Oh, I didn't move the body. I moved the fence instead." Don't miss the point. The fact is, you and I are being told we need to move the fence of salvation. We're being told that we need to be more broad and inclusive in the people that we're going to allow into heaven. Let's just move the fence and be more inclusive. The only problem is, we don't have the authority or the ability to move that fence. God has established that fence. He has established of who can enter into heaven. And Jesus said in Matthew 7:14, "The gate is small and the way is narrow that leads to life, and few are those who find it." People sincerely struggle with the narrow path to God. But the answer doesn't come by moving the fence or twisting God's plan into something we prefer. The answer lies in aligning our heart with God's and accepting His loving invitation to join His forever family. I'm so excited about this special 4-day series. I'm also thrilled to describe a brand new book I've written for you. It's called 7 Lessons from My 70 Years. 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And it's the perfect book to pass along to an adult son, daughter, or grandchild. 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
1: 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That's P.O. 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I'm David J. Mullins. If you were to ask someone if they think they're a good person, they'd probably say, well, yes. But just because you try to be good doesn't mean you are good. Learn how to avoid the way of Cain. That's Wednesday on Pathway to Victory. Pathway to Victory with Dr. Robert Jeffress comes from the pulpit of the First Baptist Church of Dallas, Texas. The Apostle Paul sailed these waters, walked these streets, and the church was never the same.
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11: With SRN News, I'm Bob Agnew in Washington. Employers posted slightly more job openings in the month of July. The Labor Department reports today that the openings ticked up to 7.2 million for July. That is up from a revised figure of 7.18 million for the month of June. Today is day four of jury deliberations in the Lindsay Clancy murder trial. The 36-year-old Massachusetts woman is charged in the deaths of her three young children. Clancy does not deny killing the children, but says postpartum psychosis led to her actions. Prosecutors disagree. They argue she planned the crime and knew exactly what she was doing at the time. Apple's new CEO John Ternus is taking over the helm of the iconic tech giant today, ending Tim Cook's 15-year tenure that saw the company's value skyrocket to $4.6 trillion thanks to the iPhone's enormous popularity. This is SRN News.
12: Denver weather.
13: In the 80s today under partly cloudy skies. There will be a few afternoon and evening scattered showers and thunderstorms. However, the coverage and the amount of these thunderstorms will be somewhat less. Overnight low temperatures tonight will be in the 50s to near 60 degrees. 85 to 90 Wednesday, 80s to near 90 or so for Thursday and Friday, with nights 50s and 60s, only isolated thunderstorms Wednesday through Friday. I'm meteorologist Don Day.
14: Current temperature,
15: 72 degrees.
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8: Coming up next on Abounding Grace, faithfully serving God where He has us.
12: The best thing you can do for yourself and your relationship with the Lord and for the church in which you attend and are a part of is just to serve. And serve with joy. Serve with happiness. You remember what Jesus did? The Bible says it very clearly that Jesus came not to be served, but to serve and to give His life a ransom for many. One of the many verses I memorized early on, in Mark chapter 10, verse 45, it's beautiful. If my Lord came to serve and not to be served, then that's what my life is. I'm here to serve. That's my role. What the Lord has me to do is to serve in the giftings and the talents that He's given to me.

0: to have you with us today as we present Abounding Grace. Pastor Ed Taylor is in the middle of a series of studies based in 1 Samuel. Today, we're going to draw your attention to the difference between effective and ineffective leadership in the church. Maybe God has you in a place of leadership, or you believe He's calling you to that. What should your attitude be, and what's the right way to lead? Let's see what 1 Samuel chapter 11 has to say about that.
1: Verse 10, back in Samuel now. Verse 10. With all this movement, it says, "Therefore the men of Jabesh said, 'Tomorrow we will come out to you, and you may do with us whatever seems good to you.' And so it was on the next day that Saul put the people in three companies. They came into the midst of the camp in the morning watch, killed the Ammonites until the heat of the day. And it happened that those who survived were scattered so that no two of them were left together." If you like to write in your Bibles, you can just write there, victory. That's victory. Here are these that are wanting to make a treaty, but they're going to gouge out your eyes and permanently humiliate and cripple you. But with God's authority, Saul leads the army into their first victory. God elevated Saul here in a way that now establishes his kingship and establishes his oversight of the kingdom. And that is the way that God works. That's the way of God when it comes to the men and women of God. He will establish your leadership, and He will establish your oversight, and He will establish your calling. You see it over and over again in the scriptures of God establishing the leadership of a man or a woman in the eyes of His people. Let me show you what that looks like. Turn over to Psalm 75 for a minute. Psalm 75. And while you're turning there, in 1 Samuel chapter 2, verse 7, it says, "The Lord makes poor, and the Lord makes rich. He brings low, and He lifts up. He raises the poor from the dust, and lifts the beggar from the ash heap, to set them among princes, and to make them inherit the throne of glory. For the pillars of the earth are the Lord's, and He set the world upon them." This is the pattern of God. He lifts up one, He puts down another. Notice Psalm 75, verse 7. Psalm 75, verse 7. It's a very important passage of scripture to grasp in our lives as we walk by faith, trusting God with our lives, all of our lives, with every promotion that we seek, with every new position we're looking for, with every place of service within the church, wherever it is. Listen, this is what the Bible says. Psalm 75, verse 7. Back up a minute to verse 6. "For exaltation comes neither from the east, nor from the west, nor from the south. But God is judge. He puts down one and He exalts another." Mark that in your hearts, would you? Mark that. Because we happen to live in a culture that may have rubbed off on you, and certainly rubbed off on me in times, that really emphasizes jockeying for position. It really emphasizes the idea that we live in a dog-eat-dog society. And if you don't take care of number one, then you're just going to be run over. And if you want to climb the corporate ladder, every rung of that ladder is someone that you need to step on to get one. There's just this move of, and it doesn't have to be huge. It doesn't have to be some journey to be a CEO. It can just simply be, hey, I think that I should make more money, or the person next to me just got a raise. I know it was only 3 cents, but I deserve 4. And I'll do whatever I need to do to get 4. It's just not fair. I've been here longer than that person. I do a better job. All that person does is read all and play on the internet all day. It's just bizarre how we have been ingrained to take care of ourselves. Me, myself, and I. And in the mentality of wanting more, and even demanding more, and even very greatly disappointed when we don't get in more. When our coworker got that promotion, or when the layoffs came and the seniority list was there, they didn't even pay attention to the seniority list. They just laid off whoever they wanted to, and you happened to be one. Of all the years that you gave yourself to the company, of all the years that you've put in, and you really thought that things were going to happen. When they called you in for the appointment, you thought, man, it's got to be a promotion. I mean, I've been working so hard. And instead, it was the exact opposite of what you expected. One of the comforting things in a very difficult time like that is to remember that God raises up and He puts down. Another way that we may refer to that in Christian language is that God closes a door and he opens doors. He provides a way for us in our needs, and sometimes he causes things to be withheld from us for a season. God raises up and puts down. Now take that back into now your own church family. Too many people in churches today get hung up with positions and titles and even places of prominence. There is a tendency not to be satisfied where we are, or to be satisfied without a position or a title. And there's a tendency not to be satisfied just being known as a servant. Well, what do you do in your church? I'm just a servant. No. You've got, what are you, a deacon? Are you an elder? Are you, and you can name it. Well, what are you? I'm just a servant. I just ask the folks what they need to be done, and whatever they tell me to do, I do it. Well, wait a minute. How many hours do you put in a church? You're always there. You don't even work there. No. This is what I do. I just serve God. I serve God at church. I serve God here at work. I serve God in my neighborhood when I mow my neighbor's lawn. I serve God when I'm helping at the food bank. I just serve God. But they don't give you any titles there. They don't put your name up on a wall somewhere. Track your hours. You don't ever get a title. I'm just a servant. And if you haven't struggled with this in your personal relationship with the Lord, you are a blessed person. It's a blessing. If you don't struggle with this, and it's just you have that personality where servant is just fine for you, bless you. May your tribe multiply. But most people struggle with this in one area or another in their lives, even within the church. As if it's not enough just to be a servant of the Lord, a faithful servant. As a pastor, I see this sad scenario play out all too often, more than I wish. Being the responsible person to have to look someone in the eye and talk to them about their desire for prominence and desires for titles and positions. Watching them, man, a lot of the same things that happen in the world happen within the church, and having to get involved and go, no. I don't think that's wise. I think what you're doing is wrong. I think you should just be satisfied. I think you should just be satisfied with what the Lord's doing in your life right now and just wait on him. As a matter of fact, while people are actively seeking prominence and wanting attention and accolades, they'll probably never get it from God. They may attain it within the church, but it's really just an empty, because God hasn't put you there. You want to be where God puts you. And you want the title that God gives you. You're a beloved child of God. You're well beloved. You're a servant of God. I am a child that has been saved. I'm a new creation. Those are great titles to have. And yes, there are those roles in the scriptures of pastor and elder and deacon, and there are those positions, but we prefer to be known as servants here. Because you can have a title and not have the blessing of God. You could take a title upon yourself. I remember the time after a service, as I was greeting and everybody was done, there was a guy that was walking in many years ago. I had a big trench coat, and so the security people were all a little concerned. That was that's not a good sign. I think it was a little hot outside, and he comes up, and it was no big deal. He just handed me his card, and on his card, he printed them out himself, by the way, on his card, he was the angel so-and-so. I'm like, that's pretty prominent. Wow. You're an angel, and he even has a card to let me know. No harp, no wings, nothing, not even a Bible, but he had a card and letting me know that he's an angel and that God sent him to destroy this church. Nice to meet you. And so I looked him in the eye and I said, where's your Bible? I think an angel from God would come with his word, don't you? Angels don't need, I was in one of those playful moods that day, and and let's just say he didn't leave too happy. He came in as a happy angel, left as an angry angel. Obviously, he was not an angel. He printed his own card out. he took a title upon himself that somehow I think even he believed. He didn't come with any validation of the Holy Spirit. He didn't have any desire as angels do. You know, the Bible says that angels are ministering spirits. He had no desire to serve the people of this congregation. He had none of the marks that the Bible would refer in case, you know, because the Bible also says to be careful to entertain strangers, because you entertain strangers, you may entertain an angel unaware. So I'm cool if that was an angel, but he had no markings of the angel. He had, I think I still have the card somewhere. Maybe I don't even know if it had a phone number on it. I don't know if angels carry cell phones or not. I don't even remember now. But the reality is simply this. Of course, I use an extreme example, although I've met quite a few people over the years that have walked through the doors very disappointed that the title they took upon themselves was not validated by the community of believers and the leadership here, because it's simply something they took upon themselves. But pulling away from the exaggerated example and just think about your own heart, just know if the Lord's going to raise you up, he's going to raise you up. The role of the leadership of the church is just to ratify what God's doing in your life already. We don't control that. We don't control raising up someone artificially, and we don't control sending someone down artificially. If we're truly, as leaders of the church, being led by the Spirit, then the Spirit's going to make evident what he's doing in a person's life. And again, it's another opportunity for you and I to what? Walk by faith. I mean, the giftings in the ministry in people's lives are very, very evident. It's very evident, the many hundreds and hundreds, if not thousands, of people that have served here at Calvary, that currently serve. It's evident, the giftings. But it's also evident equally when someone takes a title upon themselves, when someone's seeking prominence, when someone just wants to lead for the sake of leading and try to take something upon themselves. The sooner you settle this in your heart, the more contentment you'll enjoy in your relationship with the Lord. The sooner we settle this, trying to canvass for position, gather a following, or any of the other things man tries to do to gain a place of leadership and oversight in the church is just sinful. You want the Lord to raise you up. The best thing you can do for yourself and your relationship with the Lord and for the church in which you attend and are a part of is just to serve. And serve with joy. Serve with happiness. You remember what Jesus did? The Bible says it very clearly that Jesus came not to be served, but to serve and to give his life a ransom for many. One of the many verses I memorized early on, in Mark chapter 10, verse 45, it's beautiful. If my Lord came to serve and not to be served, then that's what my life is. I'm here to serve. That's my role. What the Lord has me to do is to serve in the giftings and the talents that he's given to me. My title, if you use it from time to time, someone introduced themselves recently, I think it was after Sunday, and said, "Are you pastor?" And I said, "It's all right to call me Ed. I'm cool. I don't need the title. It's okay to call me Ed. If that makes you comfortable, call me Ed. You can call me a lot of things, but Ed I prefer." But I don't need the title. I'm just a servant. I recognize my role. And I recognize my responsibility, and I take it very seriously. But I'm just a servant like you. The difference between you and I right now is just a few feet off the ground. That's about it, just so that people can see in the room. And the difference is the amount of responsibility. That's it. And if the Lord, for some of you, have that calling of missionary, or have that calling of pastor or church planner on your heart right now, it won't be long before you have the same responsibility that I do. In the Lord's timing. But ultimately, we all have the same responsibility, and that's to be good stewards of the ministry and the gifts and calling and things that God has given us to serve him with. So be careful when you prop up men and make them more than they really are. Be careful when you look to man more than you look to God because of a title. Be very careful of men and women that would demand you look up to them and emphasize the title and make sure that that title is emphasized even over and above their name. Be careful. That's not the way of the Lord. Remember when James and John's mom came to Jesus and said, can you connect them and give them the seats of prominence? one on your right and one on your left? Jesus said, no, that's not mine to give. You misunderstand. Now, one more thing before we close up with the last verses about authority. There are different types of authority in the church. Different types of authority, really in anything, but inside of the church. Number one, there's authority that man will take upon himself. We've talked a little bit about that. This is when someone sets themselves up to be in charge. That is not blessed. You don't set yourself up to be in charge. Secondly, there's the authority given by God, and that's what God blesses. This is key as God does it, as he makes it evident. And then thirdly, there's an authority that's earned through servanthood. And really, two and three go together. Because if God has really raised you up, then you have that authority that's been given to you by God. But then through your compassionate, loving service and leadership, then you begin to earn respect from those that you're serving. And not only do you have God's approval, but you also have man's approval. You see, God begins to reveal, like Saul, he's established before the people as the king. Even in his weakness and failures at this point, God has established him by giving him victory. And he's showing the people, this is, now I know what Samuel said and I know the anointing, but this is my king. This is who you asked for. This is who you get. God's heart for the ministry is both to serve in the authority that comes from God, but also the authority and the relationship that you and I build by serving one another in love and selflessness. It is a very, very humbling thing to be served. I would say, I bet you if you look at your life, it's easier for you to give than it is to receive. It is. It's Jesus said it's even better to give than receive. And if you're a giver, you totally get this, because your natural response is to give. And you're not, there's a need, I give. And there's something, I'm going to give. And there's something, and then something happens in your life, and people try to give to you, and it's very hard for you to receive it. You go, no, I give. I know you give really great, but now this season in your life, God wants to show you what it feels like to receive. So he moved it in someone's heart to bless you. And you have that, oh, no, I want to give. And even what somebody gave you, you might even want to give away, so you want to re-gift it. Because you just love giving. But we need both in that relationship with the Lord. We give and we receive. And I believe it's safe and biblically accurate to say that God is not looking for bosses. He's looking for servants. He's looking for someone to show himself strong on behalf of. Effective leaders use their authority that's been given by God and earned through their selfless service. Effective leaders use their authority to honor God and edify people and grow them into maturity. On more than one occasion today in the conversations I've had, I reminded those that I was talking to, and by way of reminding them, I was reminding me that the role of the pastor is very simple. God has given the church pastors and teachers for the edifying of the saints so that they might do the work of the ministry. It's very simple. That pastors are the chief servants of the church. And through that servanthood, our responsibility is to equip the saints, to edify them and build them up and equip them for the work of the ministry. So that we can learn, not to take advantage of them, not to use them for some selfish ambition, but a pastor that is faithful to his calling is going to build you up, teach you the word of God, feed you God's word, and stir you up in your gifts so that you will do the work of the ministry, so that together we're all doing the work of the ministry, because some pastor ministered to that pastor, like I have a pastor, and what did he do with me? He built me up, taught me the word so I could do the work of the ministry. And it gets repeated over and over and over again. See, true leaders use their authority to honor God, to edify the people and grow people into maturity. But ineffective leaders love to build up their own authority and edify themselves. Most won't admit it, but almost everybody can see it. Those are distinguishing marks that even early on with Saul, God is doing a work on his behalf. It's just too bad in so many ways that Saul did not live up to the high calling of God in his life. And that we see these early victories end up being a lifetime of failure because his heart really wasn't in it. Doesn't that stir you just a little bit? Does it put a little bit of holy fear in you? That even if your heart's not right with the Lord, God will still use you? Because a lot of times you look at your validation and go, well, I'm doing all right because God's using me. Man, you better make sure that your heart's right with the Lord, because God will use you even if your heart's not right. You know why? Because he loves people. And in this case, he's willing to use Saul to bring victory for the nation, even though Saul's not all in. Even though Saul's not all there. And so as we're looking at this, remember, God raises up one and puts down another. And praise God that he raises up those in ministry, and so many of you serving, so many of you going to start serving, not just in the church, which is a great place to begin, but you really catch the vision of your life matters to the Lord. Everywhere you go and everything you do, God desires to use you. God wants to use you to connect with your neighbors and your friends, taking the love of God and bringing it into their lives.
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3: 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And that's really what it is. It's like being in my office, talking life and ministry together. And over the years, we've improved it. And now I have Pastor Bob and other pastors with me, where we get to talk about the things of the Lord together. And I'm working on the next season right now. 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Three words. It'll pop up. It's a very popular podcast. We're very encouraged by that. So join us. Grow in grace. I know the Lord will bless you.
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4: I still remember the "just because I care" flowers my husband sent me a few years ago. 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He began talking about our finances, his workload, and health stuff. 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I left the office with a hug, and I knew that everything would work out and be okay. And an hour later, a beautiful bouquet of flowers arrived and a card from my husband saying, "I love you." 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
10: Get them involved in Bible to school. 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You know, really foster those Christian friends. Foster those Christian adults around them. And you've got a strong Christian that can light up the world.
11: Today on Focus on the Family with Jim Daly, we're going to hear about a rather unique ministry that is bringing the gospel of Christ to young children in public school. I'm John Fuller, and thanks for joining us.
12: You know, John, one of the most amazing things about Jesus was his love for children. There was something special between children and the Lord. And I think part of it is children are just innocent, right? They don't know. They tell the truth. "You're fat. You're skinny." I mean, kids just say the straightforward things. Yeah. And I think the Lord saw that as just, you know, little truth tellers. Mm. And their hearts are pure. And I just think the Lord had a heart for children. In fact, in Matthew 18, he said, "Whoever humbles himself like this child is the greatest in the kingdom of heaven," which has often made me think, how do children think that the Lord would make that statement, right? If you act like a child, the kingdom of heaven is yours. Mm. And I think that's part of it, what I just said. You know, unfortunately, I think it's easy for parents to underestimate the value of their children and their ability to understand Scripture and to apply biblical truth. And I think it starts at an early age. And our guest today is going to talk to us about how effective we can be as Christians, helping our own children, but also children in public school, to recognize their spiritual bent.
11: Yeah, it's really exciting to talk about this. I think a lot of people don't know what you can really do in a public school. So we're very pleased to have Corey Pennypacker in the studio with us. She's the CEO of Bible to School, and they equip communities to provide free Bible classes to elementary school kids during their public school day. And she's recently come out with a great book called Backpack Faith, Helping Your Child Live Confidently for Jesus in Public School. And, of course, we'll have more details at the website.
12: Corey, welcome to Focus on the Family.
10: Thank you for having me.
12: Yeah, so let me ask you, that's legal?
10: Yes, that is legal.
12: How does it work?
10: Sure. It's called something called a release time court rulings. It's federal court rulings that say you can release, that's the word release, release kids from school, public school, for a religious class of their choice. It could be Muslim, could be Jewish. We are Bible to School with my organization. We are the non-denominational Christian arm of that. And so, I mean, the Bible used to be a reader in school, you know, way back when, and they took it out. In the early 1900s, these release time rulings happened, and they said, well, you know, kids aren't going to be getting religion anymore in school, so let's give that to the community, and they can release them. And there's three things that make it legal federally all across the country, and that is they have to be off-site, they have to be parental permission, and they can't cost a taxpayer any money. Mm. And so those three things, when that happens, you can do that in all 50 states.
12: No, that's terrific. And, you know, again, that's opt-in, as we would say. So the parents have to allow their kids to go do this, but all 50 states are required by law to do this. What's the limiting factor? Why isn't every school doing this?
10: Well, I think it's a lot why I'm here today. People don't know about it. They don't know about it, and I appreciate you having me on because, yeah, you can do this. My organization has been doing this for over 45 years. Mm. And so it's really something, and there's other organizations around the country that have been doing it for 80 years. So, but the U.S. Supreme, the people ask me a lot, you know, was that ever challenged, you know? And in 1952, it was, and the U.S. Supreme Court upheld it. So it definitely is something you can do. Again, it has to be off-site, parental permission, and no tax dollars.
12: And yeah, so the ACLU hasn't been able to get that out of school in terms of choices by the parents.
10: Right. It's something the parents want.
12: Let me ask you this, and just to get this out of the way, because it's intriguing to me. I've thought, oh, maybe after I retire from Focus, I'll get one started in Colorado Springs. But I want to make sure everybody knows that that's something you can do in your community. And there's so many things like this. If we just did them, every school would have that option. If Christians stepped up and said, you know what, I'll start that volunteer program and I'll go do that. How did that start for you? You started as a volunteer at Bible.
10: I did. I started as a volunteer. Well, first of all, I was a children's ministry director. And so when I left there, a friend asked me, say, you gotta come see this. You gotta come see it. And I went and I'm like, wait a minute. I used to wait for kids to come to me. Mm-hmm. And now I get to go to the kids where they are in the middle of the week, in the middle of a school day, and it's no muss, no fuss, and the kids come. And what's amazing is that with what we do, it's half the kids have no church home. Mm. And I saw that with a little boy, Gabriel. He grabbed my heart. He was a little blonde, blue-eyed little boy, curly hair. He lived with his grandmother. He was in third grade, and he was in my small group. And he came week after week. He did not know anything about God before he came. And one day, he accepted Christ as his Savior in the large group part. Mm. And he comes barreling back to my table, big smile. And I said, Gabriel, you know, tell me about that. You accept Christ as your Savior. And he said, yes, I did. And I said, tell me about that. And he said something I will never forget. I get choked up every time I talk about it. He said, I've always wanted to know how to get to heaven, but no one's ever told me.
12: And he's in third grade.
10: Third grade. Oh my goodness. Third grade.
12: And there's some 70, 80-year-olds that ask that question.
10: It is a definite, they don't know. Probably every week in Bible to School, kids say, who's God? I've never heard of him. Mm. Or they think Jesus is a swear word. It is definitely out of, 70% of the country doesn't go to church.
12: Yeah.
10: So these kids aren't hearing it anywhere. We think of, you know, Little House on the Prairie and all those shows that used to have it all in there. It's definitely not, they're not seeing it anywhere.
12: You know, Corey, again, I'm going to say, that's our fault as the church, because again, the law allows us to do this, but not every school has this. And that's a shame. We should be, as the Christian community, we should be engaged. There should be one or more, 8, 10 people here in Colorado Springs who are willing to do this for every school. I don't know how many schools, elementary schools. This is second to fifth grade, right?
10: Yes.
12: What does that weekly, it's a weekly meeting. Just talk us through what the typical week might

0: is science experiments. You act out the Bible story. And then they go into small group. And they say, you know, how did God give Jonah second chances? And then they say, well, how does God give you second chances? And they do this, and then we go into a worship time. So you have large group, small group, worship time. But that think about it question, that small group is very unique to Bible to School. In the country, there's really not a lot of programs that do it this way. And I really believe that the gospel is transmitted through relationships.
1: So you build
0: those relationships every week. And so these kids have a safe place to ask spiritual questions. And that's what you were saying. That's what the church is about. I mean, we know. I mean, the kids want to know three things. They want to know, where did I come from? What's my purpose? And what happens after I die?
1: I think every human being asks that question, or those three questions, and probably more. In that context, the overall program is about 30 minutes then?
0: Or? An hour.
1: An hour.
0: It's one hour.
1: 1 hour.
0: 1 hour. And that includes travel time.
1: Yeah. So back and forth. And hopefully it's a church that's nearby the school, obviously.
0: Correct.
1: In that context, second to fifth grade, why is that the critical stage and what you concentrate on?
0: Well, I mean, Barna says this, 63% of all Christians come to know Christ before the age of 14. So it's like a 4 to 14 window, they say. And that's when their actual brains are developing their morals and values. So you got clay that you're working with. They are wide open. You were just talking about kids say that everything on their mind. Well, they are really processing this and learning this. And so it is the time for kids to accept Christ as their Savior. We have one little boy, he said, I never knew God made me. He just couldn't even believe that there was somebody who made him and created him. And he just, these kids blossom and light up when they find out that God made them, God loves them, God has a plan and purpose for their life, and Jesus Christ died for their sins, and they can be in heaven with him someday. And these are the things that kids need to know. I know that we're talking about depression and all that. There's a study called Hardwired to Connect. Dartmouth University did a study. It's a secular university that did this. And they said that kids are hardwired to connect socially, spiritually, and that really helps them bring down that stress, bring down that anxiety. Kids are mind, body, and soul. And when you don't, you know, really help get to process that spiritual questions, have a safe place to process that, then that really ups the anxiety. And they even said that if kids are in a religious program, like Bible to School is, then they do better in school.
1: You know, we do something called Bring Your Bible to School, and it's the first Thursday of every October.
0: Yes.
1: I think a couple of years ago, we had over 1 million kids participate, which is terrific, and we want to see that number continue to grow. It's certainly, it's one day out of the school year. We want kids to do this every day, and that's where you, it really connects and dovetails quite nicely. But we do the same thing, working with Alliance Defending Freedom. They created a one sheet that kids can download, and parents working with the kids can download to put in their backpack that day. And when, and it happens, we get the reports, you know, a school administrator or a teacher says, you know, you're not allowed to have that Bible on your table. And they'll pull out the ADF one page legal sheet.
0: Yep.
1: And the way I've heard this go almost every time is they read it, the adult administrator or teacher reads it and goes, oh, okay, yeah, it seems like you have the legal right to do that.
0: Right.
1: And it's just that one day, and it's during recess or free time that those wonderful children sit and read the book of John with their friends.
0: Right.
1: And, you know, it just works out that way. So we just need to do it. As Christians, as Christian parents, encourage your kids to join, and people can go to the website and do that.
2: Yeah.
1: So.
2: Yeah, the details are at focusonthefamily.com/broadcast, or give us a call if you'd like, 800, the letter A in the word family. We'd be happy for you to learn more about Bring Your Bible to School Day. And of course, we're enjoying the conversation so much because of that dovetail you mentioned, Jim, with Corey Pennypacker about her organization, Bible to School. And they're active, I think, in four states, and we'll get into that, I'm sure.
1: We need all 50 states going.
2: Yes,
0: I agree.
2: We'll have details. We'll have details about
1: that's my goal.
2: We're going to have details about how you can do that and Corey's organization as well at focusonthefamily.com/broadcast.
1: And, you know, Corey, stories are so grabbing. You had a little girl who brought a notebook, I think, and she was judiciously taking notes, and you talked to her. What happened with that little girl?
0: Yeah, our program, like I said, is hands-on, and we don't actually have notebooks. But she brought hers, and she was writing and writing and writing. And then she went to her small group, and she was writing, writing, writing. And finally, her

0: her small group leader said, what are you doing? And she said, well, my dad doesn't know who God is, and I want to be able to tell him. So
1: that's just so sweet.
0: I love how these kids just want, not what you were saying about their faith. They want to know about God. They want to tell everybody they know about God. They bring their friends. And that's why I said 50 to 60% of the kids that come to Bible to school have no church home. And I think that I really believe that parents want good things for their kids. And even if they're Christian or not Christian, and I know Dr. Dobson years ago said that, and I really grabbed onto that, you know, this is a good thing they see, and they sign them up. And so that's why we are hitting a target market that nobody else is hitting. These kids are not going to go to a church, but we can link them to a church. We had a parent survey done a couple years ago, and about 15% of our parents started going to church after they went to Bible to school. This year, I'm proud to announce that only God, 18% of the parents. So it's going up, and I just really believe that this kind of program is an on-ramp to church attendance.
1: Again, I want to say this because it's so obvious, and maybe somebody's just jumped into the conversation, but yeah, following the Lord brings incredible fruit. Love, joy, peace, goodness, kindness, mercy, long-suffering. I mean, these are patience. I mean, wonderful attributes. And those who fight against that, it's ridiculous. And then those that enjoy the benefits of those fruit, it brings peace, God's shalom, to the home.
2: Corey, going back to family impact, you had indicated the story of Johnny really stood out because here's a boy who goes home and brings light and truth to his own family. Share that with us.
0: Yeah, his mother told us that she was at the kitchen counter washing dishes, and she was really, her home was struggling, and she looked up and she said, God help me. And just then Johnny came right behind her and said, Mom, we need to go to church. We need Jesus. And she saw that as God's answer. They went to church. Not only did she reconnect to the Lord herself, the rest of her family, mostly all of them, got saved.
1: Yeah.
0: Yeah.
1: That's kind of what it's all about.
0: Yeah. Awesome. She said he was relentless about going to church. We need to go to church. He's a great kid.
1: You know, my own wife, Jean, in second grade, ironically, kind of the same zone that you concentrate on, second graders to fifth graders. She was a second grader in Southern Cal. She went to release time and accepted Christ at that little event and never gave up. I mean, she was with the Lord and has been with the Lord ever since, which is phenomenal. And that's really the goal, you know, to help these children, especially in today's culture, to have something that's eternal, something they can hold on to. And again, something that brings such positive benefits into their lives. Earlier, I mentioned some of the problems in schools, the political and cultural agendas, etc., that are causing, you know, a lot of Christians to pull out of public schools. And, you know, when I think about it for myself, the parents that are saying, what should we do? You know, Johnny, Maria, whomever, they're kindergartners or third graders, and they're concerned about the ideological push. More Christians are pulling their children out of school. What is your observation of that? And, you know, everybody has to make that decision for themselves because you don't want to gamble with your children's hearts. But how do you see things?
0: Well, I often tell my daughter-in-laws this, that, you know, they are the parents and they are the experts on their kids on whether they should be homeschooled or whether to go to Christian school or whether to go to public school. But in reality, 87% of all Christian parents send their kids to public school. So I get asked this question a lot of, you know, what do you do? How do you protect your kids from harmful cultural elements in the school system, in the public school system? And I answer that question and I kind of flip it. And I say, how can you prepare your children? Because preparation is protection. And things are going to come down the pike. I mean, you always should get on the school board. You always should be involved. Know what your kids are learning. You should be involved. I was very involved. My husband and I were very involved public school parents. But if you're going to put them in public school, be involved and prepare them with the word of God. Mm. John 1:5, the light shines in the darkness and the darkness has not overcome it. And so that whole preparation part of keeping the word of God in front of them, get them involved in Bible to school, get them involved in a youth group, get them involved in church, you know, really foster those Christian friends, foster those Christian adults around them. And you've got a strong Christian that can light up the world.
2: Mm. You know, Jim, as Corey's talking, I'm thinking about parents who might feel ill-equipped to help their children be a light because they're overwhelmed. And we've tried to address that in the documentary and all the follow-up materials with Truth Rising.
1: Yeah, Truth Rising is a terrific documentary. It's free. You can go to the Focus website and watch it. It's about 90 minutes. But in addition to that, there's a four-part study done by John Stone Street at Colson Center, which is really helpful to address these core issues. But the key thing in Truth Rising, what we're trying to do is encourage Christians to engage. Because that's the change. And that's where, you know, we highlight four or five courageous people like Jack Phillips, who was the baker up in Denver that was taken to task, taken to court, taken to the Supreme Court to prove his right as a Christian to create artwork that fit with his faith. And also Chloe Cole, a detransitioner who is suing Blue Cross because she never received a negative statement from a doctor or psychiatrist that doing the sexual transition would be harmful to her. Now they're scrambling and they're backing up, both in Europe and the United States, to get out of doing that, the minor treatment of gender dysphoria. And man, that's a great thing that hospitals and others are beginning to not do that. But the point of the documentary is to encourage Christians to engage the culture and to be courageous. And what you're doing is kind of similar to that. And that's something, again, that we could all do in our towns, our cities, our little spots that we're in. We can go to the elementary school and create a volunteer program and get kids introduced to Scripture. And that's what's so exciting about this. Your story could have fit in Truth Rising as someone who was busy, had their own lives, were doing their own thing, their kids were grown, and you're done. And yet you said, no, I'm going to engage these second and to fifth graders and show them the gospel.
0: And we're going to equip people to do this all over the country.
1: How do we do that? How can somebody listening today say, okay, I want to do this. I'm in Colorado. I'm in California. I'm wherever. How would they go about doing this?
0: Well, they go to our website, BibleToSchool.com. That's Bible, the number two, school.com. And we will help them start a program. We will help them. There's a four-step process.
1: So is it like in a box kind of thing? You can help us do that?
0: Yes, we have something called a membership toolbox, and you become a member of Bible to School. It's a four-step process to become a member, and mainly what we do is help you build a team. We first help you build a team to become a member, and that team is going to help you, find the location. It's going to help you with possible transportation. Those people are leaders in your community are going to help you with finding recruiting volunteers, like pastors, and you're going to have business leaders that are going to help you with funding. So we really make it as easy as possible for you, get that team together, and then we have all the tools for you on that toolbox. We have over 300 tools. We have all the curriculum you need. We have live coaching for you. And I wish I had live coaching when I started and we were going through it. But live coaching, and we have a website for them as well. So anything, as you call a plug and play, you can do this, and we make it as easy as possible for that to happen.
1: Yeah. You know, for pastors, I know we have many pastors who listen, and we have an outreach for pastors as well to help their families, to help their congregations. What's the benefit for pastors engaging Bible to School?
0: Well, when you ever talk about people coming to your church, it's always, well, somebody invited me. Well, let me tell you, when you get involved in Bible to School, you invite those children to your church. They're like, oh yeah, I'll come. There's VBS on ramp there. They're just come and be in our church. It gets the kids in the church, first of all. And second of all, it exposes them to other Christians that say, come visit me in my church. And that's how kids get to church. But that's how it works. That's why I call it an on-ramp to church attendance. And again, you're learning how to connect with a community. When a church partners with a local school, people pay attention. And they really make a difference in the community. If you want to make a difference in your community, you go to the public school mission field, and that's right in your hometown.
2: Yeah. I'm really pleased, Jim, that our church had an opportunity through a variety of circumstances to meet at a local school. And our team, there was a core team of people that really engaged with the school. They made a job of reaching out to the school administrators and the faculty and just supporting and trying to be a light for Christ in that way. And you're encouraging all of us to look for opportunities to do that.
0: And the other thing is that the churches work together. We're non-denominational, yeah. So it's so cool. The body of Christ and all denominations working together for the kids.
1: Let's end with Colson's story. You had a student, Colson. What happened with his little observation about Bible to school?
0: Colson went through our program and actually even led his friends to Christ, but he got into middle school and we interviewed him and he started his own Bible hour in his middle school.
1: During, he's an entrepreneur.
0: He was amazing. He had almost 90 kids. It was a worship service. Oh. He got everybody involved. And he said to me, he said, you know, I always thought before Bible to school, I didn't know. I always thought school was school and church was church. And I realized I can live my faith all week long.
1: Yeah.
0: And that really is what we're trying to teach kids.
1: Corey, and that's right at the heart of the message. I think the culture that doesn't believe want to silence us into no action, that what you believe is private, do it at home, just don't bring it into the public square. And they're happy with that. But that's not what the Lord says.
0: No.
1: He says, take the gospel to every end of the earth, right? So every corner. So that's our charge. And so we need to be careful not to take the bait of being comfortable by being silent, and you do what you do and I'll do what I do. That's what's so great about Colson and that story. Let's take this into public school. It's already gone through the courts. It's completely legal. And let's help kids better understand how they were made and in whose image they were made. Isn't that a great opportunity?
0: Yes. And you could be on the front lines of watching kids' lives change and their families' lives change. Mm-hmm. It's a beautiful thing.
1: You've said it so well. Bible to school, get engaged. If your community, and there's only 4 states that they're in right now, so if you're in a state that's not doing it, a city that's not doing it, do it. Nobody else is going to step up, so why not get involved? Mm-hmm. And let's see all 50 states have a program like this where you can take kids off the property of the school, take them to a local church, hopefully, spend an hour with them talking about the Lord, and then get those little tykes back to school. I think it's wonderful. And what a wonderful way for us who are older, already done the parenting thing, to engage the culture and help it write itself because of spiritual awakening. Mm-hmm. And that's the way to do it. So get in touch with us. Corey, thanks for being with us.
0: It's a pleasure to be here. Thank you.
1: It's incredible what God is able to do when we are faithful to serve Him and share His good news message, especially with children.
2: Yeah, and Corey's organization, Bible to School, is really remarkable as an outreach. 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
1: Also, let me say, if you're interested in learning more about how you can join the fight for our children in public schools, for a gift of any amount, we're offering Corey's brand new book, Backpack Faith, Helping Your Child Live Confidently for Jesus in Public School. 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This book helps you to do that as a parent or a loved one. And when you get the book from Focus on the Family, your dollars aren't going to Amazon or pay shareholders. It's all going back to equip parents, help marriages, and families across the country. In the past year alone, we've equipped 1.8 million families to thrive in Christ. I'm very proud of that. Mm-hmm. And we've helped 173,000 people make decisions for Christ.
2: That's so wonderful.
1: It is. Uh-huh. And that's generational impact for the kingdom of God. And we're excited to have you partner with us as we equip more families every single day.
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3: 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I have brought on myself.
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1: With SRN News, I'm Bob Agnew in Washington. Today is day 4 of jury deliberations in the Lindsay Clancy murder trial. She admits that she killed her own children, but says that she was in a mentally disabled state at the time, a psychotic event. However, the prosecutors in the case disagree. They say that she knew exactly what she was doing. Also at SRNnews.com, Russia doing its part now to hurt the U.S. in a war with Iran. Vladimir Putin today saying during a meeting with the Iranian president that Russia stands in solidarity with the Iranian people and admires their courage. The Labor Department's July job openings report is out, saying that the economy created in excess of 7 million jobs in the month of July, more than seen in the month of June. It has been slow going on Wall Street today. The Dow Jones Industrial Average at this hour down by 381 points. This is SRN News.
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10: For metro area, going to be looking at a warm and mostly dry start to this new month of September. We'll be looking at readings staying in the low to mid 80s, skies partially clearing, overnight lows tonight near 60. Heating up Wednesday through Saturday as the southwest flow takes over. Just a slight chance of an isolated gusty, brief shower or weak thunderstorm in the afternoon. High temperatures lower to maybe in a mid 90 here in the metro area. Nighttime lows going to be into the low 60s. I'm meteorologist Mark Huer.
11: Current temperature
12: 77 degrees.
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1: All kinds of false accusations thrown at him. Now, you might remember going to Rome was something that Paul had always dreamed of doing. It was something that he wanted to do for a very long time now. The only thing is, he probably didn't expect that he would end up going there as a prisoner. But at least he got a free ride and he got a free place to stay. So there was a little bit of icing on the cake. But during his time in Rome as a prisoner, he picked up the pen. He used the free time that he had. He picked up the pen and he wrote four letters, which are now books of the Bible. They're in our New Testament. They're known as the prison epistles. These are the letters to the Ephesians, the Philippians, the Colossians, and Philemon. And among those letters, the letter to the Philippians really gives us the most insight into Paul's mental and emotional and spiritual state during his imprisonment. And that's what's so interesting about it, because the letter to the Philippians is known as the epistle of joy. Because throughout the letter, that's all Paul wants to talk about. He's in prison, but his heart is overwhelmed with joy. He wants the people reading the letter to also be full of joy. He says, because we have the ultimate reason to have joy, no matter what circumstances we're in, because of the gospel. Because we're loved and accepted by God through what he's done for us in Jesus Christ, through the life and death and resurrection of Jesus, and we have the hope of eternal life. Do you get my point here? Here's the point. The road that God called Paul to walk down led through great hardship. And yet in the end, Paul was able to say, God had a good plan for my life and my heart is full of joy. It was a hard road, but it was a good road and it was more than worth it. And I am full of joy in the end. See, here's the thought that this section really leaves us with and wants us to really ponder and think about. It's this: what if God's plan for your life, what if God's calling for your life is something hard, is a path that leads through trials and difficulties? You'll certainly need a lot of courage to walk that road, I'll tell you, just as Paul needed a lot of courage to walk that road himself. At one point in our lives or another, that's going to be all of us. And so where did Paul draw this incredible courage from? And where do we get that kind of courage from ourselves? Well, let's continue on and we'll see as we go on. We're going to read from verse 5. When our days there were ended, we departed and went on our journey, and they all, with wives and children, accompanied us until we were outside the city. And kneeling down on the beach, we prayed and said farewell to one another. Then we went on board the ship, and they returned home. When we had finished the voyage from Tyre, we arrived at Ptolemais, and we greeted the brothers and stayed with them for one day. On the next day, we departed and came to Caesarea, and we entered the house of Philip the evangelist, who was one of the seven, and we stayed with him. He had four unmarried daughters who prophesied. Do you guys remember Philip? This isn't the first time we've met Philip here in the book of Acts. We first met Philip back in Acts chapter 6, when you remember there was this kind of benevolence ministry that the church had to widows at that time, and they chose seven leaders from among them to oversee their benevolence ministry to the widows. And Philip was one of those seven. Now, do you remember who else was one of those seven? Really, there's only two that really stick in people's minds. One was Philip. The other one was a man named Stephen. You remember Stephen was one of the seven also along with Philip, so they worked together. But do you also remember what was interesting about Stephen? He was the first martyr of the Christian church, the first person killed for his faith. And do you remember who the person was who was behind the murder of Stephen? The one who accused Stephen of blasphemy, the one who facilitated Stephen being stoned to death, the one who held the coats of the other people, not willing to bloody his own hands, but facilitating it so other people could kill Stephen, Philip's friend? It was Paul. Paul was the one behind the great persecution of Christians, which had driven Philip himself and many other Christians out of Jerusalem, fleeing for their lives. And now here we are 20 years later, and who comes knocking on Philip's door? It's Paul, the man who killed his friends, the man who who started a persecution against his friends that caused even Philip to not live in Jerusalem. This is the whole reason he's in Caesarea to begin with, is because he was running away from the persecution which was started by this man, Paul. And here he is knocking at his door. I wonder what Philip and Paul said to each other as they met face to face for the first time. I wonder if they talked about Stephen. I imagine, though, that they embraced each other. It says that Philip invited Paul to stay in his home as his guest. You see, here's the thing. Philip realized that whatever had happened in the past, it was buried beneath the blood of Calvary. And because of that, Philip was able to forgive and even to embrace Paul and treat him as a brother. See, that's the power of the gospel. And I wonder if there's anybody like that in your life. Somebody who you need to do this with. You need to say, you know, whatever was in the past, it's buried beneath the blood of Calvary. Whatever you did in the past that hurt me or offended me, God has forgiven me, and so therefore I'm going to forgive you. See, here's the thing about bitterness and resentment and unforgiveness. If you hold on to these things, it's like a prison that you lock yourself in, but guess who's holding the key? You are. Right? Holding on to resentment and unforgiveness, it's been said, is like drinking poison and hoping that the other person dies. In the end, you're the one who suffers, not them. You see, I love that Philip welcomes Paul into his home as a brother. God forgave Paul, and Philip did too. Let's continue from verse 10. While we were staying for many days, a prophet named Agabus came down from Judea. And coming to us, he took Paul's belt and bound his own feet and hands and said, "Thus says the Holy Spirit, this is how the Jews at Jerusalem will bind the man who owns this belt and deliver him into the hands of the Gentiles." And when we heard this, we and the people there urged him not to go to Jerusalem, but Paul answered, "What are you doing, weeping and breaking my heart? For I am ready not only to be in prison, but even to die in Jerusalem for the name of the Lord Jesus." And since he would not be persuaded, we ceased and we said, "Let the will of the Lord be done." Once again, this message comes to Paul. If you go to Jerusalem, this is what's going to happen to you. And these people who love Paul, they urge him not to go. And we see that Luke includes himself in this. He uses the word "we" because Luke was the writer of this book. He was part of that group. And he says, "We saw this and we said, no, Paul, don't do it. Don't go." They don't want to see him suffer. They say, "Don't go. There must be some other way. You don't need to do this. Think of all the good you can do not being imprisoned." See, but Paul knows that even though difficulty awaits him on this path, God has called him to go to Jerusalem. So the question is, where does Paul get the courage to do this? And where can we get that kind of courage? For Paul and for us, it comes from the promise of the gospel, the message of what God has done for us in Jesus Christ. And here's the first thing we see. The reason the gospel gives us courage, the reason Paul had courage, the reason we can have courage, is because the gospel gives us a unique form of humility. See, there are two things that Paul says here that show us that. The first is what we read from chapter 20, where he says this, "I know that imprisonment and afflictions await me, but I don't count my life as precious to myself, if only I may finish the course that God laid before me in the ministry of testifying to the gospel of the grace of God." And now the second one is here in chapter 21, verse 13, where he says, "I am not only ready to be imprisoned, I'm even ready to die in Jerusalem for the name of the Lord Jesus." See, here's what Paul's saying. He's saying there's something I care about more than my own comfort and safety. There's something else that I care about that's more important to me, that's more precious to me than my own comfort and safety. And let me tell you, see, that is the basis of courage. This is the basis of courage, the beginning of courage, caring about something else more than you care about your own comfort and safety. See, true courage comes when there's something you care about more than yourself. And that's why in order to have incredible courage, you must have incredible humility. And the gospel of Jesus Christ gives you a unique form of humility. I'll explain to you what I mean by a unique form of humility. The message of the gospel, see, the message of the entire Bible is this. It's that you and me, we are fundamentally flawed. Down to our very core, in our very nature, we're not only sinners because we commit sins. The reason we commit sins is because we are sinners by nature. You see, the Bible says that we're more sinful than we even realize. And what that means is that even when we do good things, sometimes the good things we do them for wrong reasons. We do them from bad motives. You see, the message of the gospel is that by nature, all human beings are broken. We're unclean. We're separated from God. And so much so that God himself had to intervene to save us. And it took the most drastic action imaginable, that God had to become one of us and die in our place. But see, here's the thing. The fact that God was willing to do that, the fact that God would do that for us, it shows us just how much he loves us, how much he values us, that he would leave heaven, that he would suffer, that he would die on our behalf, not because he had to, but because he chose to, because it was the only way to save us, and because he wanted to do that. See, on the one hand, the gospel humbles us to the dust, that we're sinners. And on the other hand, the gospel affirms us to the heavens, that we are loved by God at the same time. It does both at the same time. And that's why Christian humility is unique. Because the gospel of Jesus Christ, here's what it does. It gives you a healthy kind of humility, even a joyful kind of humility, a humility that is founded in love. You see, the reason I say that Christian humility is unique is because oftentimes when people think of the word humility, they think that to be humble means to think that you are worthless, that you have no value whatsoever. But see, that's not Christian humility, because the gospel teaches that you have incredible value, incredible worth, so much so that God would leave everything to come for you. He calls you the pearl of great price, the treasure hidden in the field for which he sold everything.
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1: You see, a person who's always down on themselves, right? If you're always consumed with thoughts of how bad you are, right? You're spending all your time hating yourself. You see, if you're doing that, don't you see that you're just as self-absorbed, right? You're just as focused on yourself. All your thoughts are about yourself. Everything's still about you. See, but that's not humility. Christian humility frees you from having to think about yourself all the time. It frees you from having to think about yourself at all. It humbles you away from your grandiose thoughts about yourself, while at the same time it satisfies your legitimate needs for love and acceptance. You see, the gospel, on one hand, it doesn't allow you to be egotistical. But on the other hand, it doesn't allow you to be self-deprecating. And so it frees you up from thinking about yourself all the time. So what's that have to do with courage? Everything, of course, because see, here's the thing. Real courage happens when you're not thinking about yourself. See, that's why Paul has the courage to face what's ahead, because he's not thinking about himself. Because there's something he cares about more than his own safety and his own comfort. Now think about it like this. If your house is on fire, okay, and you run outside to get out of the flames, and then you do some assessment, you're standing outside, your house is burning down, you look around, you realize somebody's missing, right? One of the kids, well, maybe your spouse, somebody you love is missing. Well, what are you going to do? Well, you don't even think about it. You just run back in the house, but it's dangerous in there. Why would you do that? You could get hurt. You could die from smoke inhalation or from the flames themselves. And of course you know that, but you go anyway. Why? Because in that moment, you're not thinking about yourself. You're not thinking about your comfort and your safety. You're thinking about that other person. And later on, people come up to you, you know, the news reporters come and they say, wow, you were so courageous. How did you have the courage to do that? And you'd say, in that moment, courage was the last thing on my mind. I wasn't thinking about how courageous I was being. It didn't even cross my mind. I wasn't thinking about myself at all. I was only thinking about that other person. See, that's courage. Courage begins with not thinking about yourself, primarily. See, that requires humility. And the gospel gives us that kind of humility. You know what cowardice is? Cowardice comes from being self-absorbed, doesn't it? Cowardice comes from being self-preserving. When you shrink back from doing the right thing because you're thinking about yourself. But courage begins with humility, caring deeply about something else other than yourself. And that's important to understand because, see, our popular culture, when it talks about courage, when you see movies about overcoming fear or being courageous, the message is usually the way to find courage is to look within yourself and eradicate fear, right? Like, it's not even in my vocabulary anymore. I'm just not even going to think about it. I'm going to banish the idea of fear from my mind, and I'm going to look inside myself and summons up courage and tell myself, you're the big dog. You have what it takes. You can do it, right? But see, here's why that doesn't work. There's several reasons, but here's a few. First of all, it's categorically a mistake because if you don't have fear, you don't need courage. See, that's the whole point of courage. If you're not afraid of something, then you don't need to be courageous. Right? Courage is the ability to do something even though you're afraid. Secondly, not having fear is just a really bad idea. Like, it's really unwise. See, fear is a feeling, and fear helps us to be realistic. Fear helps us, prevents us, it keeps us from overconfidence, because overconfidence can always do us in. See, not having fear is very unwise. If you've ever had a toddler, you know exactly what I'm talking about, right? There's like this period of their life where they have absolutely no fear at all. I remember one time, Nate, our son, he's like 2.5 years old, at the height of the I have no fear stage. And so we went to the Black Canyon of the Gunnison. It's a really bad place to take a 2-year-old, just in case some of you are thinking of going there, right? Because there's these like 1,000-foot drops, and the only thing that keeps you from the 1,000-foot drops are these like wooden railings, which are just the right height that a 2-year-old just fits right underneath it without even ducking, right? And so, we almost had a heart attack. Here's Nate. He's running around. He doesn't want us to pick him up. And he's about to die. And he doesn't even realize it. He doesn't have a healthy fear of the danger of this place. And so we had to lock him in the car. And my daughter, right, when she was 2 years old, we lived in Hungary, and we lived in this apartment that was on this top floor, and so all the rooms were upstairs, and then we had this long, steep staircase that led down to the kitchen. And so when Felicia was 2 years old, she had this little airplane, and we would try to block off the stairs. They were weird height. You couldn't put a gate on them or anything, so we'd try to block it off with all kinds of stuff. Well, Felicia would always wait until we moved whatever was blocking the staircase, and she would get a running start down the hallway and try to fly her airplane off the stairs. She had no fear at all, and she almost killed herself. See, having no fear is really just a bad idea. Like, it's very unwise. The key to having courage is not having fear. It's putting fear in its proper place, not letting fear paralyze you or consume you or control you or overwhelm you. And the key to that is this: having a unique form of humility that can only be found in the gospel. That healthy humility, that joyful humility, that loved humility that causes you not to be self-absorbed. The other reason why the gospel gave Paul such incredible courage, and why you and I will have courage if we really understand the gospel, is because the gospel also gives us a unique form of hope. See, Paul went from being a persecutor of Christians to being a Christian himself because, if you remember back to chapter 9, he came to a realization that Jesus had indeed risen from the dead. You see, when Paul realized that what the Christians had been saying all along, that Jesus had risen from the dead, when he realized that was actually true, it changed everything for him. Because then Paul understood the death of Jesus in a completely different light. That Jesus died on the cross to take the punishment for our sins, and he rose from the dead. And what that means for us is that when we believe in him, not only are our sins forgiven, but we have an incredible hope for the future. You see, what that means for us is that we're going to be raised. Though we die, we will rise again. And everything that's wrong in this world is going to be made right, and there won't be any more suffering or death. That's an incredible hope. That's a unique form of hope which only the Christian can have. Because of Jesus, because of his death, because of his resurrection. See, here's the thing about courage. Courage is not the absence of fear. Courage is the presence of joy, a joy so strong that it overshadows your fears. And that's what the gospel gives us. It gives us an eternal hope, a unique hope, which fills us with joy because of the promise of what is to come. Stephen King, famous horror writer, obviously a person who knows a thing or two about fear. He himself affirms this exact thing that we're talking about here. He says, fear can hold you captive, but hope can set you free. Do you want to have courage? Look to the incredible hope that you have in the gospel. See, that's what Paul the Apostle was able to do. That was a source of his courage. In his letter to the Philippians, he writes, I can do anything through Christ who strengthens me. He says, for me to live is Christ, to die is gain. I literally have nothing to lose. George Herbert is a famous Christian poet from the 1600s, from England. And he writes this great line. He says this, death used to be an executioner, but the gospel has made it just a gardener. See, all that death can do is just plant you. You're like a seed. The death plants you until one day you will rise from the dirt, a beautiful flower. And finally, you'll be all that God always intended you to be. See, that's the hope that we have in Jesus. Now, how can you have that hope that gives you courage to face the unknown like Paul had? One way here is by looking to the one who had courage enough to face the danger in order to save you. I'll say that again. You have courage if you look to the one who had enough courage to face the danger facing him in order to save you. Go with me in your mind, if you will, to the Garden of Gethsemane. The Garden of Gethsemane is really kind of like a small public park at that time. It's a place where Jesus, after he had his last meal with his disciples, Jesus went there with some of his disciples and they prayed. This was the night before Jesus was crucified. See, Jesus knew what was going to happen to him. And so when everyone else went to bed, Jesus went out to this park, the Garden of Gethsemane, with a few of his disciples because he wanted to stay awake that night. He didn't want to fall asleep. He wanted to stay awake and pray. And there in the Garden of Gethsemane was the greatest act of courage in the history of the world. You see, because by the time Jesus was arrested, by the time he was later nailed to the cross, by that time it's kind of out of his hands, right? It's already too late. But that night in the Garden of Gethsemane, he could have left. He could have walked away easily. In fact, he even thought about it. He was nervous. He was afraid. He said, "My soul is overwhelmed to the point of death." He sweat blood. This is a medical condition that happens when your face is contorted so strongly and so for so long that your capillaries burst and blood comes out of your forehead. You don't see Jesus saying in the Garden of Gethsemane, you don't see him saying, "No problem, I got this. No worries, I got this covered. Bring it on." No, not at all. You see him sweating blood. You see him praying and asking God, "Is there any other way?" So how did Jesus have the courage to face that which lay before him? Right, we're talking about courage to face the unknown. Do you realize that for Jesus, this was the one and only thing that was completely unknown to him? Being separated from the Father. You see, for eternity past, the Son had never been separated from the Father. But he knew that as the sin of the world was going to be placed upon him, he would be cut off from the Father. It was a terrifying prospect. It was completely unfamiliar, completely unknown to him. He would be forsaken by God, and he would be judged for the sin of the world. So where did Jesus get the courage to face that which lay before him? Well, it tells us in Hebrews chapter 12 what was going through Jesus' mind there in the Garden of Gethsemane. The reason he didn't walk away, the reason he didn't leave, the reason that he was able to act so courageously. And here's what we read in Hebrews chapter 12. He says, "Look to Jesus, the founder and perfecter of our faith." And here's the key. "Who for the joy that was set before him endured the cross, despising its shame, and is seated at the right hand of the throne of God. So consider him who endured from sinners such hostility against himself so that you may not grow weary or lose heart." Do you see? Jesus cared about something more than he cared about himself. He wasn't thinking about himself. He was thinking of you. You see, he was thinking of the joy that was set before him. What was that joy? It was the joy of pleasing his Father and redeeming his friends. The hope of that joy is what enabled Jesus to have courage. And you can look to Jesus courageously dying for you, and you can have courage to face whatever lies before you because of the hope that you have in him. Death used to be an executioner, but the gospel makes it just a gardener. Amen? Let's stand and pray. Lord, we thank you for this incredible hope that we have in the gospel. We thank you, Lord, this is a hope that is founded on the one true and everlasting love. We thank you, Lord, that we can know this love through you. So Lord, this morning we thank you for this love, and we declare in our hearts, Lord, that as you have loved us, Lord, we want to reciprocate that. We want to love you back. We want to love you with our actions. We want to love you with our words, Lord. So as we sing these songs, we sing them as a prayer from our heart to you. And Lord, we ask that you would do your work in our lives. Whatever the cost might be, Lord, may we have the courage to face it. And may we look to you to draw that courage. And we pray that in Jesus' name.
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7: With SRN News, I'm Bob Agnew in Washington. On Capitol Hill, lawmakers locked in a battle over President Trump's effort to ensure voter integrity in the mail-in ballot process. House Speaker Mike Johnson.
8: I mean, the idea that they should be involved to make sure that there are valid votes being mailed and registered and cast should not be a controversial notion. But every time there's a move to try to do this, Democrats throw a fit or file a lawsuit.
7: California Democrat Ted Lieu says the president's mail-in voting restrictions have a clear aim.
9: If the Trump administration is going to try to suppress your vote, they're going to put obstacles in front of you. 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
7: On Wall Street, it's been a slow session. The Dow right now down about 464 points. 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
11: For metro area, going to be looking at a warm and mostly dry start to this new month of September. We'll be looking at readings staying into the low to mid 80s. Skies partially clearing. Overnight lows tonight near 60. Heating up Wednesday through Saturday as the southwest flow takes over. Just a slight chance of an isolated, gusty, brief shower or weak thunderstorm in the afternoon. High temperatures lower to maybe in a mid 90 here in the metro area. Nighttime lows going to be into the low 60s. I'm meteorologist Mark Huer.
12: Current temperature
13: 77 degrees.
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2: And so how do we know that Acts 2, 1 through 4 is a fulfillment of Acts 1, 5? Because Peter speaks about it in Acts 10 and Acts 11 as he preaches the gospel to the Gentile, the household of Cornelius, and then he goes back and he speaks to the Jewish brethren and he tells them in Acts 11, 15, "And as I began to speak," meaning to Cornelius and his household, "the Holy Spirit fell upon them as upon us at the beginning. And then I remembered the word of the Lord, how he said, 'John indeed baptized with water, but you shall be baptized with the Holy Spirit.'" And so Peter quotes what Jesus said in Acts 1, 5, making it very clear that the baptism of the Holy Spirit was fulfilled on the day of Pentecost at Acts chapter 2. And then the Spirit baptism began for the first time there in Acts chapter 2. And we have seen the Holy Spirit, the Old Testament, we've seen the Spirit fall upon people, indwell people, but the one thing that the Spirit never did in the Old Testament or even in the Gospels was the baptism of the Holy Spirit. In 1 Corinthians 12, verse 13, we're told this: "For by one Spirit we are all baptized into one body, whether Jews or Greeks," two becoming one, "whether slaves or free," two becoming one, "we have all been made to drink into one Spirit." We were all, not some, baptized into one body, all made to drink into one Spirit. And the result of the Spirit baptism is that we are baptized into the body of Christ. Paul says this, Colossians 1:17, "And he is before all things, and in him all things consist. And he," Jesus, "is the head of the body, the church." And so Jesus is the head of the body. What's the body? The church. And so the church was born out in Acts chapter 2, and because Spirit baptism began in Acts chapter 2, with this background, we can see the fulfillment of Pentecost in the Feast of Weeks, because the church consists of Jewish and Gentiles believers coming together as one. We'll see that here in a moment. So the first step is the church is a body of Christ. The second entrance into the body is through Spirit baptism. This is the reason why every believer has been baptized by the Spirit. How does that happen? Ephesians 1, 12 and 13. "That we who first trusted in Christ should be to the praise of his glory. In him you also trusted after you heard the word of truth, the gospel of your salvation, in whom also having believed, you were sealed with the Holy Spirit of promise." Now I want you to go to Ephesians chapter 2. Here we see the two loaves becoming one. Ephesians chapter 2, starting in verse 11, it says, "Remember that you once Gentiles in the flesh, who are called uncircumcision by what is called the circumcision made in the flesh by hands, that at the time you were without Christ, you were separate from Christ. You are aliens from the commonwealth of Israel and strangers from the covenants of promise, having no hope without God in this world. But now, Gentiles, in Christ, you once who were far off, Gentiles, have been brought near." How? By the blood of Christ. "For he himself is our peace," Jesus, "who has made both one and has broken down the middle wall of separation, having abolished in his flesh the enmity, that is, the law of commandments contained in ordinances, so as to create in himself one new man from the two." We are now the body of Christ. "Thus making peace, that he might reconcile them both to God in one body." Who's he talking about? Jews and Gentiles. "How? Through the cross. Therefore, I put putting to death the enmity, and he came and preached to you who were far off," the Gentiles, "and those who were near." Who's that? The Jews. To make one. Go to chapter 3 here in Ephesians. This is what Paul would say here in verse 1. He says, "For this reason, I, Paul, the prisoner of Christ Jesus, for you Gentiles, if indeed you have heard of the dispensation of the grace of God, which was given to me for you," Paul says. How? "That by revelation, he," Jesus, "God, made known to me the mystery." As I've briefly written before, the word mystery is mysterion. It means a mystery that can only be revealed by God. You couldn't have figured it out on your own. And the mystery had been revealed to him by God. And what is that mystery? By which, when you read, you may understand my knowledge in the mystery of Christ. What is it? Which in other ages was not made known to the sons of men, and has now been revealed by the Spirit to his holy apostles and prophets. What is it that has been revealed that was never revealed to the prophets in the Old Testament? This is what has been revealed. The Gentiles should become fellow heirs of the same body and partakers of his promise in Christ through the gospel. The Old Testament prophets never saw Christ.

I think you have to be that sinister to believe that. We're partakers. We're not overtakers. We partake in this wonderful blessing. Two loaves coming together in one as the body of Christ, this church age, those four long summer months. That is what's happening right now. Two people groups in the body of Christ, the Jewish loaf, the Gentile loaf, and now have become one. Jewish sinners, Gentile sinners being brought together in the body of Christ, becoming one. And this is that wave offering of the wheat harvest that is taking place there. I want you to go, well, we'll have it up here. John, in Matthew 3:11, John the Baptist speaking says this, "I indeed baptize you with water into repentance, but he who is coming after me, Jesus, is mightier than I, whose sandals I am not worthy to carry. He will baptize you with the Holy Spirit and fire." And then he goes on and explains this. "His winnowing fan is in his hand, and he will thoroughly clean out his threshing floor and gather his wheat into the barn, but he will burn up the chaff with unquenchable fire." So again, let me ask you something like that. Has he done that yet? Has he gathered the wheat into his barn? Is he now burning up the chaff with unquenchable fire, which speaks of judgment? He's not. That's still future. But before that happens, has he baptized? Yes, he has. Through the Spirit, he has. So right there in verse 11 and 12 is that gap of the church age, okay, that even John the Baptist didn't even see and realize. It's one of the reasons why when he's sitting in jail, he sends some of his disciples, say, "Could you go ask him if he's the one? Why are you even asking that? John, you're his cousin. You know you're the one that is preaching beforehand and make way the way of the Lord, and he's coming, and you're the mouthpiece, you're the voice to bring in the Messiah. And now that you're in jail, you're going, are you the one?" Why is this? Because John the Baptist is the last of the Old Testament prophets. And he's encapsulating what they all thought. The Messiah is here. And he is going to do this. He's going to baptize with the Holy Spirit and he's going to judge. And he will, but not at the same time. Are you the one? And what is it that Jesus does? He tells his disciples, tell them what you've seen here. You've seen the blind receive its sight. You've seen all these people get healed, exactly like it says in Isaiah 61. The gospel is being preached. I am the Messiah of Isaiah 61. Go back and tell them all the things that you have seen. And then he says something very, very powerful. He says, "Blessed are those who are not offended because of me." Hey. He says, "Blessed are those who are not offended because I'm doing something that they don't think is lining up in their own thoughts of what I should do." Every person who has been called out by God needs to learn that. Rusty, did it look, is everything you've gone through look exactly like you thought the Lord was going to lead? Right? No. Not at all. But in that calling, why are you doing this? This doesn't seem what you should do. Blessed are if you're not offended because of what I'm doing. I've been blessed because I've chosen not to believe what I think God should do. Instead, let him do, let him be God, and I will follow that lead. It's a lesson we all need to be able to learn. Well, why was he taken? Why did this happen? Why did this crisis happen? Why did my son have to die? Why did this have to... I don't know. Well, that shouldn't have happened. Okay, I don't think we're supposed to go into that territory. We might not like it, but blessed are you that's not offended of what God is doing in your life. Right? And so even John the Baptist didn't even know that the church age was coming about. Where was I? I just got off on a rant. So he came to baptize, and later on he is going to judge with fire. Everyone's going to be baptized one way or another. Either you're going to be baptized with the Spirit or you're going to be baptized with fire. That speaks of judgment. Go over to Matthew 13. This wheat has always spoken of the church. This barley harvest was in the spring. This wheat harvest speaks of the church. In Matthew 13, starting verse 24, it says, "Another parable he put forth them, saying, The kingdom of heaven is like a man who sowed good seed in his field. But while the man slept, his enemy came and sowed tares among the wheat
and went his way. Who do you think the enemy?

0: enemy represents? Satan. Okay? We're talking about the kingdom of heaven. Kingdom of heaven here on earth. This is what it's like. This is what the church is going to be like. Remember, the kingdom of heaven starts within you, it says in Luke. This is how the church begins, is the Holy Spirit. When you receive Jesus, the Holy Spirit comes inside of you. It begins first in your heart. And so the kingdom of heaven here on earth is like a man who sowed good seed in his field. But while men slept, his enemy came, sowed tares among the wheat, went his way. But when the grain had sprouted, produced a crop, then the tares also appeared. So the servants of the owner came and said to him, "Sir, did you not sow good seed in your field? How then does it have tares?" And he said to them, "An enemy has done this." The servants said to him, "Do you want us then to go and gather them up?" But he said, "No, lest while you gather up the tares, you also uproot the wheat with them. Let them both grow together until the harvest. And at the time of the harvest, I will say to the reapers, first gather together the tares, bind them in bundles to burn them, but gather the wheat into my barn." I believe that speaks of the rapture of the church, myself. And then the gathering of the others is going to be during that 7-year trib period. Interesting here. I want you to now go over to Matthew 13, verse 33. Matthew 13, verse 33, the parable of the leaven. We were just shown in the parable of the wheat and the tares that the wheat speaks of real believers and the tares speak of make-believers. Now, I've had a lot of you farmers who have told me in the past that when it comes to a wheat field, that there's sometimes weeds that go along with it. And when it's a younger crop, before it gives the heads of grain and everything, it's hard to determine what is wheat and what is a tare or a weed or whatever. And then as it begins to grow and form the head there, the cluster of grain there begins to bow in the wind, you know. And the other one just stands, you know, prideful next to it. You know, and so you can determine the wheat from the actual pride of that weed that is next to it. But it isn't until maturity happens that you're able to see that. So should I go rip it out now? Well, no, because you might rip out some grain as well. Sometimes you look at someone, "Oh, that's a tear right there," you know, and it's not. It's just an immature grain of wheat that hasn't formed its cluster yet. You know, and so again, it's hard to tell in a sense. Is that really fruit there that's in the church, or is that a make believer that hasn't really given and submitted themselves to the person of Jesus Christ? And who did that? An enemy. So according to God, Jesus himself, when he's talking about the kingdom of heaven, the church here on earth, is it going to be perfect? It's not. The enemy is going to come in. And what's the enemy going to do? The enemy is going to, as we're going to see here in a moment, right here as we go over the parable of leaven, he is going to interject into the church false teaching. Look what it says here in parable of the leaven, verse 33 of Matthew 13. Another parable he spoke to them, "The kingdom of heaven is like leaven," and leaven always represents what? "The kingdom of heaven is like leaven, which a woman took and hid in 3 measures of meal till it was all leavened." I would say that the majority of your commentaries would say that the meal is the world and the leaven is the gospel, and it'll be preached throughout the whole world until everyone becomes saved. Has anybody been taught that before? Good for you, because you go here. But that's what most people teach. But it doesn't fall in line with Jesus' other teachings, and it certainly doesn't fall in line with the symbolism that we see everywhere else, where leaven always represents sin. So, the word meal here speaks of fine flour, but remember, this meal offering that we're talking about here, the Feast of Weeks, that represents the church, this grain offering, grain is seed. Grain is seed. So, something is being put into the seed, the Word of God, since seed is the Word of God, we see in God's Word. The seed is complete in and of itself. The parable of the sower talks about the seed being the Word of God. So again, the seed is the Word of God. It's complete in and of itself. What is being added to it cannot be a good thing. And so the kingdom of God is going to be infiltrated with all sorts of false teachers, evil doctrines, And so the meal, the wheat, represents seed, the word of God. Leaven is obviously false doctrine or teaching or sin. And the woman is a false prophetess. We read about her in Revelation 2:20. Nevertheless, I have a few things against you because you allow that woman Jezebel, who calls herself a prophetess, to teach and seduce my servants to commit sexual immorality and eat things sacrificed to idols. It is very interesting to me that when it comes to many founders of false cults and religions, many of them are women. Mary Baker Eddy, Christian Science. Ellen G. White, Seventh-day Adventist. Claire T. Prophet, cult in Montana, leader of Church of Universal, was a ascended master, a New Ager. Alice Bailey with the New Age Church. Helen Blavatsky, we saw her a couple weeks ago. Russian occultist and founder of the Theosophical Society, also a Luciferian. Dr. Lauren Artes, she is the one that brought back the labyrinth, this contemplative path back to popularity within mainline denomination, not just with the Catholics, but with Methodists and Presbyterians, where you go find your true self and then you come out of this little labyrinth, understanding what God wants you to do. And so these are all these false teachings that are brought in. And so we understand that leaven is not good. Now I want you to go to Acts chapter 2 again. Verse 41. Peter is given probably the best sermon ever. And we read here in verse 40, and with many other words he testified, exhorted them, saying, be saved from this perverse generation. Then those who gladly received his word were baptized, and that day about 3,000 souls were added to them. You know what's interesting to me, quick little side note here, is that when the law was given, we find in Exodus 32, when Moses comes down from Mount Sinai with the stone carvings of the law, the Ten Commandments, the people were having an orgy. They were dancing around the golden calf naked. And that day, 3,000 were killed in God's judgment. And here we almost see this great reversal. That on the day of the church, 3,000 became believers. And of these 3,000, were they Jews and Gentiles? No. They were Jews. It was the Jews that were attending Pentecost that day. It was Jews that Peter was addressing that day. Those first 3,000 souls were Jews. In light of that, I want you to go over here to James 1:1. Go over to Hebrews. Keep going until you get to Hebrews, and then go to the book right after it. Look what it says here in James 1, verse 1. James, a bondservant of God and of the Lord Jesus Christ, to the 12 tribes which are scattered abroad. Who's he talking to? He's talking to Jews. He's talking to Jewish believers that have gotten dispersed. And it says here in verse 18, of his own will he brought us forth by the word of truth, that we, meaning Jewish believers, might be a kind of first fruits of his creation. Of his creatures. Here at Pentecost, we also have a day of first fruits, but the first fruits are Jewish believers that have come in with the trust and faith of that a greater harvest is going to come in, that is going to be both of Jewish and Gentile believers. I find that fascinating, that the Jews themselves were the first fruits of the church. Let us never forget that we're partakers. We're not overtakers. Okay? Now let me ask you this. In the tribulation period, who are the first fruits? Go to Revelation chapter 7. In verse 4 of Revelation 7, and I heard the number of those who were sealed. 144,000 of all the tribes of the children of Israel were sealed. And then it kind of goes through there in verse 5, 6, 7, and 8, all the 12 tribes that God pulls 12,000 Jews from. Each one of these tribes seals them. Verse 3 says they're going to be sealed so there's no harm that can come upon them. And here's the result of God unleashing this 144,000. Apostle Paul's times 10. Verse 9, after these things I looked, and behold, a great multitude which no one could number of all the nations, tribes, peoples, tongues, standing before the throne and before the Lord, clothed with white robes and palm branches in their hands, crying out with a loud voice, salvation belongs to our God who sits on the throne and to the Lamb. That is the result of the 144. A great harvest is going to take place because first you have this 144,000 sealed. They are the first fruits. Dave, how do you know that? Because Scripture interprets Scripture, and we read about it here in chapter 14 of Revelation. Verse 1, then I looked and behold a Lamb standing on Mount Zion, with him 144,000 having his Father's name written on their foreheads. You can read on until you get to verse 4. These are the ones who are not defiled with women, for they are virgins, and they are the ones who followed the Lamb wherever he goes. These were the redeemed from among men, being first fruits to God and to the Lamb. There's always a first fruits before a greater harvest. Always a first fruits before the greater. Jesus Christ, our first fruits before a greater harvest of people to follow. Here you have the church, the first fruits that are going to happen. The Jews are going to be the first fruits with a greater harvest to follow. And ever since that day, that harvest of the church has been huge. And even in the tribulation period, there is going to be a first fruits of those redeemed for a greater harvest to follow. It's always been God's way. It's amazing. It's fantastic. Let nothing ever separate us.
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4: Shalom, beloved. I'm Rabbi Schneider. At one of his lowest moments, David wrote Psalm 23. Let's think about what he said. Lo, even though I walk through the valley of the shadow of death, I will fear no evil, for thou art with me. Now consider that when David wrote this psalm, he wasn't on vacation, chilling out beside still waters, but David was walking through a fire. Beloved, all of us go through seasons like this, right? Seasons of testing, hard times. In these moments, remember that God is not in the business of pampering us. Rather, he's calling us to walk by faith in him. He's calling us to walk through the valley hand in hand with him. So wherever you are today, know that God is with you. Wherever you go, God is at your side. So take courage, my friend.
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8: With SRN News, I'm Bob Agnew. In Washington, employers posted slightly more job openings in July, but the American labor market overall seemed to remain sturdy in the face of higher costs that are squeezing some household budgets. The U.S. job openings ticked up a bit to 7.27 million in July. That's up from a revised 7.18 figure that came out in June from the Labor Department. The Job Openings and Labor Turnover Survey, or JOLTS, as they call it, also showed that layoffs fell overall. Apple has a new CEO. John Ternus has moved into the corner office as he succeeds Tim Cook, who held the CEO's job there for 15 years, overseeing the company's rise to $4.6 trillion in value, largely due to the iPhone's enormous popularity. Looking to Wall Street, about a half an hour from the closing bell, the Dow is down right at 400 points. The NASDAQ off by about 400. This is SRN News.
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9: For metro area, going to be looking at a warm and mostly dry start to this new month of September. We'll be looking at readings staying into the low to mid 80s, skies partially clearing, overnight lows tonight near 60. Heating up Wednesday through Saturday as the southwest flow takes over. Just a slight chance of an isolated gusty, brief shower or weak thunderstorm in the afternoon. High temperatures lower to maybe in a mid 90 here in the metro area. Nighttime lows going to be into the low 60s. I'm meteorologist Mark Huer.
10: Current temperature,
11: 81 degrees.
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0: I'd take. He knows the truth. He, my justifier, he and I are on speaking terms. I trust him. I believe in him. He knows the way I take. After the trial is over, I will come forth as gold.
1: When the pain won't lift, when every day hurts a little more than the last, it's hard to keep trusting a God you can't see. Maybe you've been there. Maybe you're there right now. Today on Insight for Living, Chuck Swindoll returns to the story of Job, a man who lost nearly everything, yet held fast to his faith through the darkness. Chuck shows us how Job could be brutally honest with God and still trust him completely. It's a message about grace under pressure, and we begin with prayer.
0: We have sung of your great names and the names of your Son, our Father, and even some names of the Spirit who works within us and fills us with power and encouragement. And today we speak to you through Christ, not because of our deserving to do so, but because of him who has opened the way to you through his blood. Thank you sincerely, our Father, for the cross, where we first saw the light and the burden of our hearts rolled away. And we still walk with you by faith. We still seek you by faith. We still long to please you and to honor your name and to represent you correctly and fairly and appealingly to those who have never known that you are approachable or forgiving or full of compassion and love. And now this morning, Father, I pray that you will speak to us from this ancient book in ways that will make sense to us in the 21st century. Thank you for preserving the Word of God. Thank you for giving us a book from which we can sing the songs of the faithful. Thank you now for the privilege of giving. We do so with gratitude for our occupation, for health in being able to work, and for the ability to serve you in places outside these walls. Be glorified in the gifts we give, in the sermon that is preached, and in our response to all of this. Through Christ, I pray. And everyone said, amen.
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0: There is no finer example of grace under pressure than this man whose book bears his name. Job has been, he suffered the loss of bankruptcy, the death of his 10 children, that's grieved him, the attacks of his friends who were once close to him, and the disease that ravaged him on top of all that, with the fever and the swelling and the sleepless nights and the dreadful days. And you rarely see Job losing it. If anything, at his worst, he simply says to the Lord, I am at a loss to know what's happening or why. What is being said isn't true, and what you're doing I cannot explain, but all I can do is trust you. The first cycle is over. Eliphaz, Bildad, and Zophar swung at him and often hit him. The second cycle is over. Eliphaz, Bildad, Zophar, once again, took him on. He answered each one, usually with great wisdom. Now we're back to the third cycle. And we're not surprised to read that old name again, Eliphaz the Temanite, responded. He makes three accusations against Job in chapter 22. Verses 1 to 11, you're a sinner. Verses 12 to 20, you have hidden your sin, so you're a hypocrite. Verse 21 to the end of the chapter, chapter 22, verse 30, you're in need of repentance. I mean, the gall it took for him to stand there and say that to a man who is literally fevered with these boils that are all over him and racked with grief over the loss of his family and his home and his business. But he says it straight, verse 5 of chapter 22, Eliphaz accuses, is not your wickedness great and your iniquities without end? Why would he say that? Look at the condition you're in. Nobody loses everything, including family and business and home and health, without being guilty of sin. You must be a terrible sinner in light of all that you've lost. Correct observation, he's lost everything. Wrong conclusion, it wasn't because he was sinful. But Job doesn't answer. Remember, this is grace under pressure. He invites Job to look back. Is not God in the height of heaven? Look also at the distant stars, how high they are. First he says, look up. Look up, Job. You say, what does God know? Can he judge through the thick darkness? Clouds are a hiding place for him so that he cannot see. He walks on the vault of heaven. Will you keep to the ancient path which wicked men have trod? Look back now, Job. Look back and see what other men have done. You're doing just what they have done. They were snatched away before their time, whose foundations were washed away by a river. They said to God, depart from us, and what can the Almighty do to them? That's what you're doing, Job. So Eliphaz is telling him off. Tough criticism. It's hard enough to be told you're a sinner, but to be told on top of that you're a hypocrite, it's a low blow. It's hard to show grace under pressure at a time like that. Well, Eliphaz decides he needs to preach an evangelistic sermon to Job, and maybe he will get saved. And so in verses 21 to 30, he delivers an excellent evangelistic sermon. Only problem, Job's already saved. Look at verse 21. Yield now and be at peace with him. Thereby good will come to you. Please receive instruction from God's mouth and establish his words in your heart. He has done that. If you return to the Almighty, he doesn't need to. You will be restored if you remove unrighteousness far from your tent. He's already done that. And place your gold in the dust, verse 25. Then the Almighty will be your gold and choice silver to you. Then you will delight in the Almighty and lift up your face to God. He's going on and on and on with this message, and Job just patiently sits there. Job, by the way, in chapter 23 and 24, never once answers Eliphaz. He talks to and about the Lord, but he doesn't once address Eliphaz. I think that's pretty significant. After all, Eliphaz is not going to justify him. The Lord will. So after you take the blast, whether it's at work or in some other place, and you finally get home and you get a quiet place, go to the Lord and talk to him and say, Lord, you know the truth. If any part of that is true, reveal that to me, but I don't believe it is. And in light of that, these are the things I request. Now we get to chapter 23 and chapter 24. You get three very calm responses and very vulnerable responses from Job. Verses 1 to 12, Job answers, I am unable to locate the presence of God, but I trust him. I am unable to locate the presence of God. But I trust you, Lord. That's grace under pressure. Follow along with me. Then Job replied, verse 3, oh, that I knew where I might find him, that I might come to his seat. It's the courtroom he has in mind. I wish I knew the bench that he sat on. I wish I knew where I could locate him somewhere on this earth that I could get to him. I would bring my case before him, verse 4 says. And I would fill my mouth with arguments. I would learn the words which he would answer. I wouldn't argue with him. I would learn from him. I would perceive what he would say to me. Would he contend with me by the greatness of his power? No. Surely he would pay attention to me. You know, one of the great things about our God, when you come to him as you are, you never hear him say, "Shame on you." People say that. God hears your confession and he is quick to respond, "I forgive you. I love you. I understand you. I commend you for facing the truth." Would he contend with me by the greatness of his power? No. He would pay attention to me. In fact, there the upright would reason with him, and I would be delivered forever from my judge. One of the things we can learn from our God is that when people come with their confession, there is one appropriate response. Three words. "I forgive you." That's the response. They don't need reminders of other bad things that they have done. They don't need to be put on the spot or shamed because they failed. They need forgiveness. He says, would he contend with me? He would not contend with me, even though he's much more powerful. He would pay attention to me. I could reason with him and I would be delivered forever from my judge. But I can't find him. I go forward, verse 8, he's not there. I turn around and I go back, and I cannot perceive him. When he acts on the left, I cannot behold him, and when he turns to the right, I cannot see him. You ever been there? Just keep it to yourself for a minute, okay? If we all answered, it would be one rousing yes. Sometime in vain you search for some visible evidence of the living God. Wouldn't it be great to wake up in the middle of the night and peek out the window and see a little sky writing? "Dear Chuck, I hear you. I'm in charge. Love, God." But that's not the way it works. I would love for that to happen. I'd love to get into my vehicle after a hard day at work and turn the radio on and have God say, "Before you listen to this station, I want to talk to you for a few minutes." What's that dial? Where is he on that dial? I would turn and... We'd love to have something tangible, something present. But we don't. It's a matter of faith. It's like the tragedy that struck this family of one child. The mother died early in the child's life, and the father and the daughter were left with the memory of this wonderful mother and the grief and the sorrow. And the night after the funeral of that day, he put his daughter to bed, and his heart just went out to her, and he decided that he would take a cot in there and put the cot by the daughter's bed. Middle of the night, he heard her crying. And he called her name. And she said, "Daddy, it's so hard." She said, I just miss her so much. And he reached over and took her hand. She said, "Oh, that's so much better." And she put her hand over on his shoulder and on his chest. And he said, "You know, sweetheart, we have the Lord." She said, "I know it, but I just need someone with skin on. I just need someone to touch." If you live alone, you sometimes feel that. If you have been left alone because of a broken relationship, and you now find yourself where you once had companionship, but now it's just you, you must awaken sometime in the night and think, "I wish I could find him there. I wish I could just reach out and touch him or hear his words." How reassuring that would be. This is a great man. This isn't some immature, fly-by-night, brand-new Christian. This is a mature saint of God. Oh, that I could know where he is. But I cannot see him, behold him, or perceive him. Some of the greatest verses in all the Bible are verses 10, 11, and 12 of Job 23. I committed them to memory back when I was in my young 20s, and I have called them to mind perhaps more than any other passage of Scripture. I commend to you the memorizing of Job 23, 10 through 12. I'm serious. I've got them marked out in my Bible. I got a ruler and I marked around 23, 10 through 12. He knows the way that I take. Look at the verse. When he, that's God, has tried me, I shall come forth as gold. My foot has held his steps. His way have I kept and not declined. Neither have I turned back from the command of his lips. I love this word. I have esteemed, I have treasured, I have prized the words of his mouth more than my necessary food. I'm unable to locate the presence of God, but I trust him. Eliphaz, Bildad, Zophar, and later Elihu, you can say whatever you wish against me. God knows the way that I take. He knows the truth. He, my justifier, he and I are on speaking terms. I trust him. I believe in him. He knows the way I take. After the trial is over, I will come forth as gold. You can count on that, saints. When the trial has passed, you will be deeper and richer for it. I want you to allow those words to burn their way into your brain so deeply that they become like a divine filter for everything that happens in your life from now on. Everything. God knows the way that we take. One of the heretical ideas of these current days is the openness of God. Open theism is what it is called. As though God is still learning as he watches us respond to situations. In other words, omniscience is not really omniscience. It's kind of a learning knowledge. But the God of the Bible, I am convinced, and verses like this say that, the God of the Bible knows the way we take. Your need, verse 11, and mine, is to have our feet hold fast to his path, to keep his way and not turn aside, not depart from the command of his lips. You say, well, I thought we couldn't see him. What do you mean, his lips? His word. It's as if God is speaking. When you open his book, his word teaches you, instructs you, counsels you, comforts you, reproves you, directs your steps. I have not departed from the command of his lips. And look at the last line. I have treasured. The word means to esteem, to value the words of his mouth more than steak and potatoes, more than solid dessert, more than the most delicious and delectable meal the finest chef in the country can provide. I have treasured the words of his mouth more than what I have for lunch or what I'm served or what I serve myself for supper. I treasure his words more than anything that even keeps me alive. That's the value I place on what he has said. Grace under pressure. That's why he could keep from answering Eliphaz or slugging him. That's how Job could restrain himself when he's being falsely accused. He knows that God knows the way he takes. God knows his heart. And he trusts God. Now the second statement Job makes, which is the balance of this chapter, 13 through 17, I'm unable to understand the plan of God. Now get that along with the first one and you'll have a nice balance. I'm unable to locate the presence of God, but I trust him. Now the second is, I am unable to understand the plan of God, but I trust him. Same ending, but it's another subject. His plan is unfolding, and I'm not able to understand it. In fact, he says he's unique in verse 13. God is unique. Who can turn him? What his soul desires, that he does. That's a very important statement. What his soul desires, that he does. God does not say to you some night, hey, Frank, what do you say I try this on you? How would that be? Don't wait for that to happen. He doesn't give you a call and say, Shirley, hi, this is God. I'm thinking about trying such and such tomorrow. See if you'll step up. So what do you think about that? It ain't going to happen. If you get calls like that, contact one of our counselors. He is unique. Who can turn him? What his soul desires, that he does. He doesn't ask permission. He doesn't tell you ahead of time. He doesn't explain why it's so hard. He doesn't let you know how it's going to come out. He doesn't tell you why it goes on and on and on and on and on, and most of it is unfair. He doesn't tell you how long it's going to last. He doesn't tell you when it's going to end. You trust him. You trust him. You wait. You serve him. You keep your feet on his paths. You treasure his words. And whatever God desires, that is what he does. And you trust him. You can't understand it. And don't call me, because I can't explain it either. I got my own stuff. You call me, I'll probably say, while you're on the line, I've got several things I want to ask you. And to make matters even more complicated, verse 14, he performs what is appointed for me. There's a uniqueness there. Nobody else was Job, and Job had what was appointed for Job, and that became his life and lifestyle. Just as he is performing what is appointed for you, and don't get your hopes up. Many such decrees are with him. You got a whole bunch of them waiting to implement once you get through this one. Isn't that fun? Therefore, I would be dismayed at his presence when I consider I am terrified of him. That's great, great vulnerability. Just say it. It's okay. I think the Lord would love to hear us say that on occasion. You frighten me. I heard about one of the Puritans who was so exasperated, the Lord was taking so much time, he went into his study, closed the door, and he said, God, hurry up. You're so slow. You frighten, you terrify me. How long is this going to go on? You can do that. God will understand. He's not going to go zap and you're gone. It's not like that. And Job is just as honest with him as he can possibly be. It was dark inside there. And it wasn't getting any lighter. And every day that passed, it just hurt more.
1: Even in the darkness, even when God seems silent and slow, you can be honest with him. You can tell him you're frightened, that the waiting is almost more than you can bear, and still trust him. That's the faith Job discovered, and it's the faith that God wants to grow in you. 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
7: 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Texas Republicans want to change divorce law.
8: The state GOP has released a list of legislative priorities, and one of them involves changing how two married people separate. In a statement, the party says, quote, "Marriage and strong families are the best protection for children. We call for an end to no-fault divorce. When a marriage breaks down, family law proceedings should respect 50-50 equal parenting presumptions in the best interest of children." The Texas GOP is also promoting covenant marriage. Michael Harrington reporting.
9: The WNBA Chicago Sky has banned Enos Kanter Freedom from their home games after the former NBA center was ejected from Sunday's loss to the Indiana Fever. He was banished after a player on the court confronted him, apparently because the shirt he was wearing was critical of transgenderism. The WNBA has been the subject of recent debates on whether men who are living as women should be allowed to take part in the women's game. This is SRN News.
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11: For metro area, going to be looking at a warm and mostly dry start to this new month of September. We'll be looking at readings staying into the low to mid 80s, skies partially clearing, overnight lows tonight near 60. Heating up Wednesday through Saturday as the southwest flow takes over. Just a slight chance of an isolated, gusty, brief shower or weak thunderstorm in the afternoon. High temperatures lower to maybe in a mid 90 here in the metro area. Nighttime lows going to be into the low 60s. I'm meteorologist Mark Huer.
12: Current temperature
13: 81 degrees.
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0: When we have something enjoyable to look forward to tomorrow, it makes the stresses of today a little easier to take. Have you noticed that? It's all about perspective. And today on A New Beginning, Pastor Greg Laurie helps us adopt a biblical perspective on the challenges of today. It's a message called, Why Do Christians Have to Suffer? We look ahead to our everlasting reward and let that give us encouragement for the temporary pain and opposition we face today.
1: Heaven. I love to talk about heaven. I love to think deeply about heaven. Why? It's my future destination as a Christian, and it's yours as well. What will we see when we arrive in heaven? What will we do when we finally get to heaven? The reason I bring this topic up is here before us in the book of Acts is a story of a man who went to heaven and returned. He's the Apostle Paul. He was given a glimpse of glory. Have you ever been to a theater? And I don't know about you, but I've been going to theaters like I used to. But when you're in a theater, they show trailers for new films, right? There was one film I was very excited about seeing. After I saw the trailer was amazing. And then I went and saw the film, and guess what? The trailer was better than the film. Has that ever happened to you? Well, Paul is sort of given a trailer, if you will, but even more, he actually died, went to heaven, and returned back to earth. He had a glimpse of things to come, and then ultimately saw the realized version of it. And we've had little glimpses of glory in our lives. You know, those special moments, you know, with you're with family or friends, or you watch the greatest sunset or the greatest sunrise. Or you see a rainbow. Man, if you ever get tired of rainbows, something's wrong with you. And I found that I can't photograph a rainbow. I'll pull my phone out, and the phone never gives a representation of what I saw with my own eyes. So last Sunday, I was visiting our church on Maui, Harvest Kumalani, and I was having dinner one night with Jim Felchner, who's the campus pastor, and he told me there's more whales here right now, not in the church, but in the water. There's more whales in the waters of Maui than any other time. It's a great time to go whale watching. I said, I wish I could go. He says, there's a guy in the church who has a boat. Maybe he'll take you out. And sure enough, that guy did take us out. His name is Steve, and we're thankful for that. But, you know, all these beautiful things, these are God's creation. And they remind us that something greater is coming. Heaven is not a watered-down version of the greatest moments on earth. The greatest moments on earth are a glimpse of greater things to come. Heaven will be your greatest dreams realized and even more. So we're going to talk about that a little bit later, but we come to the second section of the book of Acts now. Here are the apostles. In this case, it's Paul and Barnabas. Remember Barnabas? He was the guy who encouraged people. So here they arrive at Lystra. Acts 14, verse 8. While they were at Lystra, Paul and Barnabas came upon a man with crippled feet. He had been that way from birth, so he had never walked. He was sitting and listening as Paul preached. Looking straight at him, Paul realized he had faith to be healed, and he called to him in a loud voice, "Stand up!" The man jumped to his feet and started walking. When the crowd saw what Paul had done, they shouted in their local dialect, "These men are gods in human form!" They decided that Barnabas was the Greek god Zeus, and Paul was Hermes. So we'll stop there. So now the people go on to offer sacrifices to Paul and Barnabas. Paul stops them, you guys. We're here to tell you that there's a God in heaven to worship. We are not gods. We're turning you to the true God. Now here's the amazing thing. They face opposition. From who? From their religious opponents. Verse 19, some Jews arrived from Antioch and Iconium and won the crowds to their side. They stoned Paul and drug him out of town thinking he was dead. But the believers gathered around him. He got up and went back into the town. Many commentators believe that this is the moment that Paul was killed and raised from the dead. Why do we believe that? Well, there has to be a moment where Paul died. Because Paul talks about it, and we're going to read the verse in a moment, in 2 Corinthians 12. Was this the moment? I personally think it was. Many commentators think it was as well. He died and was raised from the dead. I wonder how that played out. So here's Paul. He's stoned. By the way, it was horrible to be stoned. Painful. It could last for a while. Awful way to die. And so Paul dies, and he's in heaven, and he's standing before God. And the Lord says, "Welcome to heaven, Paul. Well done, good and faithful servant." I have some good news and bad news. Isn't Greg, where is this in the Bible? It's not in the Bible. I'm just saying this could have happened. Okay, Lord, what's the good news? The good news is, Paul, you're coming back again. Really? Again? Where am I going? That brings me to the bad news. There's some believers down there praying over your dead body that you would be resurrected. Paul says to the Lord, don't listen to them. They're sinners. No, no.

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1: You know, I've heard people describe a trip to Israel as seeing the Bible actually come to life. Hey, everybody, Greg Laurie. And I've been to Israel many times, and I've led a lot of tours, and I have to say that's absolutely true. Listen, when you're walking on the same stones that Jesus himself walked on, well, that's something that's enriching to your faith. It's not just a travel experience. It actually energizes and enhances your study of the Bible. Think of it this way. It's a vacation with a purpose. And we're going to be taking a tour of Israel April 6 to 15, 2027. 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
0: Step right into biblical history. 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
1: So Paul is raised again from the dead, possibly right here. And now we read about what he saw. Go over to 2 Corinthians 12. Paul says, it's doubtless not profitable for me to boast. In other words, I'm not going to brag about this. I'll come to visions and revelations in the Lord. I knew a man in Christ who 14 years ago, whether in the body, I don't know, whether out of the body, again, I don't know, God knows. Such a man was caught into the third heaven. And I know such a man, whether he was in the body or out of the body, I don't know. God knows. But he was called and caught up to paradise. He heard things so astounding they cannot be expressed in words, things no human is allowed to tell. I love the way Paul approaches this. Yeah, I knew this guy. In the body, out of the body, I don't even know. He's talking about himself. He's trying not to boast. It'd be pretty hard to not boast that you'd been to heaven, right? Yeah, I've been to heaven. Notice he didn't write a book about it. What's with that? Paul didn't even write a chapter. He says, the things I heard, I can't even really describe them to you. The third heaven, where's that? Well, I think the first heaven is probably just what we see when we walk outside, the sky, the clouds, the atmosphere surrounding our earth, the second heaven, outer space, the planets, the galaxies, the stars. The third heaven, that's a dwelling place of God and the future destination of believers. Is the third heaven way, way, way, way out there? I don't think it's necessarily far out there. I think it's simply another dimension. And it may be closer than you realize. We talked about this when we spoke of angels. Angels and demons are coexisting with us right now. Just as there's a physical world, there's a spiritual world. Just as there is a natural world, there's a supernatural world. So is heaven just right next to us? I don't know where it is. Paul was caught into the third heaven. He uses the word paradise. It was paradise. That's a word that is used three times in the Bible to indicate the future life. Jesus used this word when he spoke to that criminal on the cross crucified next to him. Jesus' first statement from the cross was, Father, forgive them, for they know not what they do. And right on the spot, that hardened criminal believed in Jesus, and he turned to the Lord and said, Lord, remember me when you come into your kingdom. And Jesus said, truly, truly, I say to you, today you will be with me in what? Paradise. That's the word. Boy, talk about being at the right place at the right time. That guy, huh? A deathbed conversion, for sure. He believed and joined Jesus in paradise. It's also used in the book of Revelation, chapter 2, to describe our future dwelling place, but it can be translated the royal garden of a king. It's hard for us to wrap our minds around. I don't think there's anything I could point to and say it's like this, but when we're talking about the royal garden of a king, think of a palatial, massive estate with a beautifully manicured garden. Paul says it was like that. Incredible. And then he says in verse 4, I heard things so astounding, they cannot be expressed in words. Things no human is allowed to tell. Know this, heaven is a place of sight and sound. The King James Bible uses the word heaven 582 times in 550 different places.

says heaven is a real place. You got to think of it that way because that's what it is. Jesus said, I go to prepare a what for you? A place. It's a place. Remember, heaven is a prepared place for prepared people. So whatever you're going through right now is preparation for something else. You know, we love to quote Romans 8:28, and so we should. We know that all things work together for good to those that love God and are called according to his purpose. But then verse 29 really helps us understand the whole concept. For whom God did foreknow, he also did predestine to be conformed into the image of his own dear son. Let's put it together. We know that all things work together for good of those that love God and are the called according to his purpose, and whom God foreknew, he predestined them to be conformed into the image of his own dear son. Allow me to paraphrase it. Whatever you go through in life is preparing you to be more like Jesus. Right? So that's the big picture. We tend to interpret Romans 8:28 through a narrow lens. Well, this means that good will come out of the bad, and sometimes that happens. In fact, a lot of times, despite the bad, God will do something good, right? But then there are times, if we're honest, when a bad thing happens to us, and we can't see anything good coming out of it, and we say, so where's Romans 8:28 now? Romans 8:28 is saying, read verse 29. Whom he foreknew, he called to be conformed into the image of Jesus. God is changing you and preparing you. Why? Because through many tribulations, we will enter the kingdom of God. Heaven, a place of feasting and fellowship, a place of activities and worship. Dare I say it? Heaven is a place of fun, a celebration. And that puts your present suffering in context. So Paul continues on. So I knew this guy, whether in the body, out of the body, I don't know. Basically, I'm talking about myself. I'm just trying to be humble about it. He was caught up into the third heaven. What he, really me, what I saw, I can't even put it into words, okay? And now he makes this statement. Therefore, I have cheerfully made up my mind to be proud of my weaknesses because they mean a deeper experience of the power of Christ. I can even enjoy weaknesses, suffering, persecutions, and difficulties for Christ's sake, for my weakness makes me strong in him. Get it? Oh, so all suffering is not bad. Oh, so adversity can actually be used by God. So this thing I'm going through right now that makes no sense is actually making me more like Jesus and getting me ready for the afterlife. And God can actually use it. It could even be a tool for me to help other people. Now I'm starting to understand, and I can even rejoice in it. Let me end with this. One day we'll enter the afterlife. We decide in this life where we will spend the afterlife. And I want to ask you in closing, do you have absolute certainty that you will go to heaven when you die? As I said earlier, heaven is a prepared place for prepared people. Listen to this. You don't go to heaven to find Christ. You go to Christ to find heaven. Go to Christ to find heaven. It is through Jesus and only Jesus that we will get to heaven. Oh, I know. That's kind of controversial now. Too bad. Bible hasn't changed. He is the way to the Father. There is no other way. Jesus said, I am the way, the truth, and the life, and no man comes to the Father but by me. Are you ready? You know, when I fly, you have to go through a lot of things now. Oh, it's just horrible flying. You buy your ticket, you reserve your seat, you board your plane, you reach your destination, you deplane, but you can't just walk down to the airport, skip security, do whatever you want, board whatever plane you want, take whatever seat you want. That's not going to happen. And in the same way, you can't just say, well, I'm going to go to heaven, I'm a good person, you're a good person on the basis of what and compared to who? You're not good enough, I can tell you. That's why Christ died on the cross for you 2,000 years ago and shed his blood. You have to admit you're a sinner. You have to admit you're a sinner and turn from that sin and put your faith in Jesus. And then you can know you'll go to heaven. So as we close right now, I want to extend an invitation for you to get ready.
for you to ask Jesus to come into your life. And if you've not done this yet, do it right here, right now. Let's all pray. Father, I thank you for your word to us. I thank you for your promise of forgiveness if we'll come to Jesus. So we ask now that you will speak to the hearts of any here who do not yet know you. Help them to come to you and believe in you right now. In Jesus' name I pray. Amen.

0: 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And if you'd like to make a change in your relationship with the Lord, Pastor Greg will help you do that in just a moment. So please stay tuned. And would ask for believers to be in prayer right now. 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Well, Pastor Greg, we're making available your new book called What Every Growing Christian Needs to Know. And I'm telling you, this has some of the best must-have principles for believers. Hmm. Now, is it meant more as a primer for new Christians or for sort of a refresh for all of us? What's the main goal?
1: That's a great question. The answer is it's meant for both.
0: Okay.
1: Yes. It's great for a new Christian to read this because it goes through the basic things that every growing, and I want to emphasize that word growing, Christian needs to know. The Christian life is one of constant development, constant change, constant growth. And so to encourage that growth, there are certain things that we must engage in. And by the way, Dave, these are things that we never outgrow. Any more than you would outgrow eating. You know, can you imagine somebody saying, oh yeah, I used to be into the whole eating thing. I would eat with the best of them, breakfast, lunch, dinner, even an occasional snack, but I don't eat anymore. Well, that's interesting. The reality is you're not going to be with us much longer.
0: Yeah.
1: Or, oh yes, I used to breathe air with everybody else. No, there's certain things you need to do to function physically, and the same is true spiritually. And I think what I share in this book is nothing new in one sense, so it could be new to some people, especially a new believer, but the importance of reading the Bible, how to do that more effectively, how to get the most out of Bible study, how to pray, secrets to answered prayer. I talk about the importance of the church, being involved in the church. I also address the topic of sharing your faith, how to do it, how not to do it, and much more. So yes, this will be an encouraging book for a brand new believer, but it will also be an encouraging book for any believer that wants to keep growing. And we should all want that.
0: Oh, yeah, that's for sure. Well, let us send you a copy of this brand new book from Pastor Greg. Again, it's called What Every Growing Christian Needs to Know. And we'll be glad to send it your way to say thank you for your partnership in helping us bring these studies your way each day. 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Or just go online to harvest.org. And then if you'd like to make a change in your relationship with God today, Pastor Greg has some additional thoughts to share.
1: Maybe as you've been listening to this message, you've thought, I wish I could come into this relationship with God. I just don't know how. Let me tell you how you can come into a relationship with God right here, right now. First of all, you need to recognize you need God. You need to admit you're a sinner. I know some people choke on that word, but the Bible says all have sinned and fallen short of the glory of God. But then you need to recognize that Jesus Christ, the Son of God, died on the cross for your sin. The Bible says, while we were yet sinners, Christ died for us. And then you need to believe in Jesus. Jesus put it this way, for God so loved the world, he gave his only begotten Son, and whosoever believes in him should not perish, but have everlasting life. You might ask, how does one believe in Jesus? To believe means to put your faith and trust in Christ alone, and to receive him into your life as your own friend, Savior, and Lord. The Bible says, for as many as received him, he gave them the power to become sons of God. Would you like to receive Christ? And by that I mean, would you like to ask Jesus to enter into your life and be your Savior, your friend, your Lord? If so, you can just pray this prayer after me. It's a simple prayer. You can pray it out loud if you would like, or you could pray it in the quietness of your heart. But if you want Jesus Christ to forgive you of your sin, if you want to go to heaven when you die, or maybe you want to make a recommitment to the Lord, just pray this prayer after me now. Pray these words if you would. Lord Jesus, I know that I'm a sinner, but I know that you're the Savior who died on the cross for my sin. I turn now from my sin, and I ask you to come into my life and forgive me of all of my sin. Thank you for loving me. Thank you for hearing this prayer, and thank you for answering this prayer. In Jesus' name I pray. Amen. Hey, if you just prayed that prayer, I want to congratulate you and say, welcome to the family of God.
2: 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Well, next time, Pastor Greg has some candid words about the need for harmony in our relationships as we move into Acts chapter 15. 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
11: With SRN News, I'm Bob Agnew in Washington. Republicans and Democrats are in agreement on Capitol Hill. Nobody wants a government shutdown, and lawmakers on both sides of the aisle say that they want to keep the government up and running so they can focus on the midterm elections. U.S. forces launched new strikes today on targets connected to Iran's Revolutionary Guard. President Trump says that the U.S. strikes have left Iran in what he called a failed state. The president also said the strikes were carried out in retaliation for Iran attempting to place more mines tensions in the Strait of Hormuz. Also, the president today said that the oil deal with Venezuela has been good for both countries. Tropical storm Edward has made landfall along the Texas-Louisiana border after picking up a late burst of strength in the Gulf of Mexico. It was a losing session on Wall Street today at the closing bell. The Dow was down by 407 points, and the NASDAQ lost 356. 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
9: The word on traffic for the drive home.
8: Starting over on the west end of town, we've got a crash, Kipling northbound, right at Colfax Avenue. Starting to see backups from 10th Avenue, adding a couple of minutes to your drive if you're making the interchange onto Colfax there. Just east of there, northbound I-25, stop and go traffic between Alameda and Colfax. Pretty typical for this time of day. Further north to I-270 eastbound, reports of an accident just after I-76. Slow traffic back from I-25. With traffic, I'm Mark Swan.
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13: For metro area, going to be looking at a warm and mostly dry start to this new month of September. We'll be looking at readings staying into the low to mid 80s, skies partially clearing, overnight lows tonight near 60. Heating up Wednesday through Saturday as the southwest flow takes over. Just a slight chance of an isolated, gusty, brief shower or weak thunderstorm in the afternoon. High temperatures lower to maybe in a mid 90 here in the metro area. Nighttime lows going to be into the low 60s. I'm meteorologist Mark Huer.
14: Current temperature,
15: 83 degrees.
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0: When you bring up the topic of Christ's return and the rapture, it often sparks curious questions and speculation. And while this may fuel intriguing conversations, today on Truth for Life, Alistair Begg points us to the central truths that Scripture makes clear about this anticipated event and tells us what our priority ought to be while we're waiting. Let's open our Bibles to 1 Thessalonians chapter 4. We're beginning with verse 16.
1: Now from the return we go to the resurrection. The Lord himself will come down from heaven with a loud command, and so on. End of verse 16. And the dead in Christ will rise first. At creation God spoke, and it came to be. You can read that in Psalm 33:9. At the tomb of Lazarus, Jesus spoke, and Lazarus came out. Even the sister said, Jesus, I don't think you want to go to the tomb. Our brother has been dead now 4 days, and his body has begun to show the signs of decay. And Jesus stands outside the tomb, and he cries, Lazarus, come forth. And the gathering crowd must have looked around and said, finally, we know that this Jesus is crazy because he is now speaking to the dead. And we know that the dead cannot hear. And suddenly out of the tomb, still bound hand and foot, walks the relatively embalmed body of Lazarus himself. And the people must have looked at one another and said, as did the disciples on the Sea of Galilee, what manner of man is this that even the dead can hear his voice? Thursday at Lakeview Cemetery, I was pondering this as I anticipated preaching it. As I drove all around there, what a place to get lost, incidentally. You go round and round and round. You never come out the same way you went in. At least I never do. I'm grateful to come out for the time being. I know there's a day when I won't come out, but on that day I won't be worried about it. But as I wandered around all those tombstones, I said to myself, you know, 1 Thessalonians 4 says that the dead in Christ will rise first. I mean, there's going to be some funeral procession going down round there when all of a sudden it all cuts loose. And people start coming out of those places just unbelievably, dramatically. If you've got a believer in the hearse, all of a sudden, bam, the guy's out of there. The girl's out of there. Hey! You say, oh, we can't believe this. This is far-fetched. Let me tell you something. We can believe this. We do believe this. We must believe this. We need to preach this. Jesus himself taught it in John chapter 5 in teaching concerning life in his name. He says, I tell you the truth, verse 25 of John 5, a time is coming and has now come when the dead will hear the voice of the Son of God, and those who hear will live. People must have been saying, I wonder what he means by that. And in verse 28, he says, do not be amazed at this. For a time is coming when all who are in their graves will hear his voice and come out. Those who have done good will rise to live, and those who have done evil will rise to be condemned. He speaks, and listening to his voice, new life the dead receive. You see, think about it. Why would we have the conviction that we are going to be united with Christ in this way? Well, think about it. We were blind and dead, weren't we? In our own trespasses and in our sins. We weren't seeking God. We were lost in our own confusion. We had nothing to look forward to and no God to whom we might turn. And then God shone the light of his word and the truth of his Son into our hearts, illumined the dungeon of our experience, showed us our sin, showed us a Savior, and we laid hold of his mercy and his goodness. And we were brought from darkness into light. In the same way, into the darkness of the tomb in which we are laid will come the very voice of Christ, and the dead in Christ will rise first. Now you see, this was the great concern of the Thessalonians, because you see, they were wondering about what would happen to the people who had died. They knew that Jesus was going to come back again, and they were concerned that they would miss the event. What a shame that our friends and our loved ones have died and they're going to miss the great day. No, no, says Paul, the dead in Christ will rise first. Before the events of verse 17, the resurrected Christ will be accompanied at his coming by his resurrected people. That's something Along the lines of verse 14, we believe that Jesus died and rose again, and so we believe that God will bring with Jesus those who have fallen asleep in Him. What does that mean? It may mean a number of things. It may mean that Jesus returns and He brings with Him the souls of those who have been with Him in heaven to this point. Or it may well mean that instantaneously, as the bodies are resurrected, and as Jesus comes with the souls of those who have been eternally with Him, instantaneously they are reunited. And so when we hear and we look up into the skies, suddenly there's a great crowd of people coming. Not just Jesus on His own, but He is bringing His gathered people. He's picked them up from here, there, and from everywhere. They've all been gathering together, and like a great swarm across the sky. Do you see why I say this is a cosmic event? We haven't even begun to imagine what this is going to mean. We haven't got into the dimension that this is going to take us when this happens. I'm convinced of it. This is going to so far exceed anything we've ever known. It's going to blow the mind of the unbeliever in a moment and totally freak out the Christian as well. There is no possibility that those who have died in Christ will ever be separated from Christ. We are indissolubly linked to Jesus. We are inseparably linked to Jesus. Think about it. If by nature we are without God and without hope in the world, that we are the objects of His wrath, Ephesians 2, and then the light of the glorious gospel of Christ shines into our lives, and we respond in repentance and faith, then we become, as Paul says in 2 Corinthians 5:17, a new creation. If any man be in Christ, he is a new creation. So now I am in Christ. For how long am I in Christ? Forever. Therefore I die in Christ. Therefore I rise in Christ. Therefore I will be eternally with Christ. His forever, says the hymn writer, only His. Who the Lord and me shall part? Ah, with what a rest of bliss Christ can fill the loving heart. Heaven and earth may fade and flee. Firstborn light in gloom decline. But while God and I shall be, I am His and He is mine. The return, the resurrection, the rapture. What is this? Verse 17. We're going to be seized. After that, we who are still alive and are left will be caught up, seized, grabbed, snatched, carried off by force. Where do we get the word rapture? We get it from the Latin word rapier, R-A-P-E-R-E. And so our English word has entered to the parlance of the church as a result of the influence of the Latin. The word is descriptive of a sudden swoop, and usually of one with such a force that cannot be resisted. And so we anticipate this. The people who are still alive, when there is the loud command, the voice of the archangel, the trumpet call of God, and the resurrection of the dead in Christ, the people who are still alive at that point will be caught up together with them in the clouds to meet the Lord in the air. The Greek word is harpazo. That's the Greek equivalent of the Latin rapier and the English rapture. Now let me say a word to you, and it's a word both of caution and encouragement. This is the only place in the New Testament which speaks unambiguously about this event, namely the rapture. That may be a surprise to some of you who have got the rapture appearing all the time and everywhere. But this is the only place in the New Testament that speaks unambiguously to the issue of the rapture. Now, I want to quickly add that there are other places in the New Testament which can justly be said to refer to it, when, of course, this is established as the foundational premise. But none of those other verses in the New Testament, absent 1 Thessalonians 4:17, can establish this fact on their own. So this is it, right here in one verse. Everything else may cross-reference it, but nothing else on its own may establish the fact by itself. You say, well, why do you make the point? For this reason. That we better be careful with such limited information about being unduly dogmatic about things that we can be dogmatic about. Leon Morris says, had we an abundance of detail recorded, we could say a great deal. But we have no more than a few simple facts, and we must not read our pet theories into them. I put it to you that most of the preoccupation with the return of Jesus Christ has been characterized by the emphasis of pet theories and the de-emphasis of absolute verities. Because what is secondary becomes primary, and therefore what is primary inevitably becomes secondary. That what is peripheral becomes central, and therefore the central event begins to become peripheral. The precise words that Paul uses here in verse 17 don't take us very far in our understanding of the details, do they? Don't you find yourself with a lot of questions? After that, we who are still alive and left, and are left for how long, doesn't say, will be caught up. How? Doesn't say. In the clouds. Will we be suspended? Doesn't say. We'll be able to sit on the clouds. Don't be stupid. So on. There's a whole ton of stuff. Is there going to be enough room for everybody? Will we all be there at the same time? What about Moses? Is he going to be there? And what? And so on and so forth. You find you've got more questions than you've got answers. And so the history of the Christian church, especially in America, if I may be so bold as to put it to you, has determined that it will supply all the details, even though the details ain't there. Because it's far more fun to get all the details than it is to live with the bold assertion of the central verity. Namely, there's definitely going to be a return. There's definitely going to be a resurrection of the dead in Christ. And there's definitely going to be a rapture whereby those of us who are still alive in that moment will be gathered up together with those who have had their new resurrection bodies. Now, it is legitimate, and it is obvious that students of the Bible are going to ponder this, and they're going to draw their own inferences from it. And so they do, and so we might, and so we must. However, it does not give to us the license to condemn others who do not draw the same inferences. And in a way that has not characterized the church ever before 20th century American Christendom, American Christendom has failed to understand that. And you say, well, who are you? Who are you to come here and tell us this? I'm just Alistair, and I'm just here to tell you this. The debates, the divisions, the discussions, and the questioning of the integrity and the validity and the certainty and the commitment of Christians in relationship to a view of the rapture have totally paralyzed great sections of the church in the United States. In Britain, in other places in the world, and I'm not going to argue in favor of this, but I'm just pointing it out factually, the issue there is not to disagree over peculiar inferences as to what is plain, but is to unite over what is plain and to respect the inferences which other people have. But as soon as we raise inference to the position of orthodoxy, then of course, anyone who does not share our inference becomes unorthodox, and since we cannot unite with those who are unorthodox, therefore we cannot unite with them. We have to allow legitimate room for differences of opinion on things about which the Bible is not dogmatic. You say, well, can you apply that, for example, to the deity of Jesus Christ? Absolutely not. Can you apply that to the humanity and the deity of Christ? Absolutely not. Can you apply that to the authority of Scripture? Absolutely not. Well, you say, well, how in the world could we arbitrarily apply it to the return of Jesus Christ? We are not applying it to the return of Jesus Christ in saying this. We are stating categorically and absolutely that the return of Jesus Christ is an absolute certainty, that it will be personal, that it will be visible, that it will be cosmic, that it will be glorious. That there will definitely be his return. There will definitely be a resurrection. That there will definitely be this rapture. 1 Thessalonians 4:17. But when it gets down to the details about which the Bible then no longer possesses the same clarity, We have now moved to the realm of inference and away from the position upon which we can be dogmatic. You're going to have to think that out. You'll notice that we'll be caught up together with them in the clouds to meet the Lord in the air. I mentioned earlier that it is in the air that the demons hold sway. Satan is regarded as the prince of the power of the air in Ephesians 2:2. And when we are gathered up with the Lord in the air, he's going to demonstrate his power and his reality on the home turf, as it were, of the devil and his hordes. He's going to establish graphically, cosmically, his mastery over them. We got to hasten to a conclusion. The fourth word is the word reunion. And so we will be with the Lord forever. So we will be with the Lord forever. This is the main thing. Everything leads up to this. And after this, there's nothing more to add. His return won't be local, as we said. It'll be universal. You can read that in Luke 17, 23 and 24. It will transcend all that we know of time and space. What's the toughest thing in life? I think the toughest thing in life is saying goodbye. That's what makes it hard for kids to leave for college. That's what makes it hard for lovers to say goodbye at the airport. That's what makes it hard to look into the eyes of a loved one and know that they will be taken from us in death. That's what makes it hard to watch as our friends and our neighbors are scattered throughout the country. It's parting. And if we could deal with parting, we could deal with everything. I got good news for you. It's all dealt with. We will be with the Lord forever. We're all going to be there, and we're all going to be together. And I, for one, I'm keenly looking forward to that. Because I'm tired of saying cheerio to people. Don't you wish you could get all your friends together for one night? Don't you wish you could gather them all up, the ones that have gone, the ones that have left, the ones that have died, haul them all together in one room, and just have a big romping worship service? Don't you wish that we wouldn't have to say cheerio anymore? Don't you wish that it could all be over once and for all? Don't you wish that we were all going to be with the Lord forever? We are. Now, I don't know how it's going to be. I frankly don't know how you're going to get around everybody. I haven't got the foggiest idea, but I do know this. It's going to be fantastic. It's going to be better than the best thing you ever conceived of, the most wonderful party you ever dreamed of, the best reunion you ever created. Imagine your most favorite family reunion, add in every friend you ever loved in all your life, put them all together for one night and multiply it to the nth degree, and you still haven't come close to what heaven's going to be like. There's going to be a great big reunion. In Scotland, as a kid, we used to sing a song. You have heard of little Moses in the bulrush. You have heard of fearless David in his sling. You have heard the story told of dreaming Joseph and of Jonah and the whale, I often sing. There are many, many others in the Bible. I should like to meet them all, I do declare. By and by the Lord will surely let me meet them at a meeting in the air. For there's going to be a meeting in the air in the sweet, sweet by and by. I'm going to meet them. Meet them over there in that home beyond the sky. Such singing you will hear, never ever heard by mortal ear. 'Twill be glorious, I do declare, and God's own Son will be the reigning one in that meeting in the air. Let the pessimist look down. Let the fearful look over their shoulder. Let the Christian lift his eyes and look up. What's it going to be? His return, the resurrection of the dead, the rapture of the believing, the reunion of all. So what? Because of the final word, responsibility. This is not to allow us to go away and sit in a corner and pat one another on the back. No, he says, here's what to do. Encourage one another with these words. Someone is downhearted. Someone is going through difficult days. Someone is just overwhelmed by the events of the week that await them. Listen, encourage them with these words. Remind them of this ultimate triumph, of this certainty which gives meaning to our existence. Jesus is the rock that doesn't roll. He's the rock, the one that rolls our blues away. He's the rock of my salvation. And finally, the responsibility is expressed not only in the encouragement that we are to give to one another, but it is expressed in the fact that we are to encourage one another purposefully, as the New Testament says, to love and to good deeds. We are to encourage one another to purity, because when He comes, He's coming for the holy. He's coming for the five wise virgins, not the five foolish ones. We are to encourage one another to watchfulness and keeping short accounts with sin. We are to encourage one another in zealous evangelism. Can I give you a wee word of encouragement? Jesus is coming back. Men and women have got no hope. They live in a no-hope generation. Somebody's going to have to tell them. How about you? Seize every opportunity. Every time somebody does something for you, give them one of these. Happened to me yesterday at the driving range, hitting golf balls, lady perspiring like fury, but her head blowing up like a balloon, getting hotter and hotter with every left-handed surge at the ball. I was trying not to look at her. I was afraid she's going to explode. After a little while, she comes across to me and she says, "Here, I think you should have these balls." I said, "Well, I know I need the practice." I said, "But what's the problem?" She says, "Oh, I haven't done this for 5 years and I'm about to die." And I said, "Well, let me give you some money for them," which was an uncharacteristic act of generosity on my part, which all the time hoping she would do as she did and say, "No, thank you." And I said, "Oh, well, okay, then I can take them." So she poured the balls out for me and she went away and hit the lingering two. And as she went out, I said, "Hey, hang on, let me give you something." She said, "What?" I said, "I want to give you an invitation to church." She said, "I don't go to church." I said, "You're just the girl I'm looking for. Stay there." And got these things, the sheets and everything, got them out. And I said, "Well, when's the last time you went to church?" "I don't go to church, never." I said, "Well, hey, you come to this and you bring your friends." Now, she may not come. I hope she comes. But she'll remember at least somewhere along the journey of her day that somebody cared enough to invite her. Can I encourage you? He's going to return. There's going to be a resurrection. There's going to be a rapture. There's going to be a reunion. Therefore, we've got a responsibility. All the saints who've rested from their labors, they've done their part. Now it's up to us. Will you commit yourself not just to this task, but to the challenge?
0: 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Well, today we're excited to offer a new book from Alistair. 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I'm Bob Lapine. We are glad you've studied God's Word with us today. 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
20: With the Wall Street Business Report, I'm Bob Agnew. Employers posted slightly more job openings in July, but the American labor market remained sturdy in the face of higher costs that are squeezing many household budgets. President Trump says the oil deal with Venezuela has been good for both countries.
21: We're taking out millions and millions of barrels of oil, going to Houston, going to Louisiana, going to lots of different places in the United States and all over the world. And
20: Apple has a new CEO as of today. More on that from correspondent Rich Thomason.
22: John Chernus has moved into the corner office, succeeding Tim Cook, who held the CEO's job for 15 years. During that time, Apple's value skyrocketed to $4.6 trillion, thanks to the iPhone's incredible popularity. Chernus takes over at a crucial time for Apple, with the artificial intelligence revolution underway.
20: That is Rich Thomason reporting for the Wall Street Business Report. I'm Bob Agnew.
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24: Couple out west, got a crash in the drive on I-70. It's eastbound 70 after Denver West, and is in the right lane. It's already about a 4 or 5 minute delay through there. No other highway problems. I-25 getting crowded downtown. A little busy in that southbound drive between Broadway and Cowater Boulevard. 270 heavier and 225. Traffic lights flashing red, 96 and Tower Road. With traffic, I'm Susan Phelan.
25: Denver weather.
26: For metro area, going to be looking at a warm and mostly dry start to this new month of September. We'll be looking at readings staying into the low to mid 80s, skies partially clearing, overnight lows tonight near 60. Heating up Wednesday through Saturday as the southwest flow takes over. Just a slight chance of an isolated gusty, brief shower or weak thunderstorm in the afternoon. High temperatures lower to maybe in a mid 90 here in the metro area. Nighttime lows going to be into the low 60s. I'm meteorologist Mark Huer.
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0: God is looking for His church to be more like Him. And as members of His church, we need to be striving to be more and more righteous. Welcome to this episode of Abide with Applewood Today, a ministry of Applewood Baptist Church in Wheat Ridge. And today, Pastor Derek Jones, a member of our preaching team, continues his sermon from last time that he called An Inside Job. And we'll pick up with a look at verse 33 and the second characteristic the early church had.
1: Abundant grace was upon them all. There was mega power, and now there's mega grace. God's favor and blessing was upon this new church, the first church. Because of their unity, because of the message, because of their desires, they're experiencing mega grace. And when God's grace is present, what's the result of that grace? People get generous. Look at verse 34. We get a picture of mega generosity. So mega power, mega grace, and that grace leads to mega generosity. Not one of them claimed that anything belonging to him was his own, but all things were common property to them, not a needy person among them. As people encounter the grace of God, they realize everything they have is the Lord's. And now the church is taking care of thousands of people. Hear me. These people traveled to Jerusalem, and now they stayed in Jerusalem. They left their jobs. They left their houses. Thousands of people in Jerusalem. And what is the testimony of this church? There were no needs. Not one. Because they understood the grace of God. That it was all His. And look at what was going on. The Holy Spirit was moving in the hearts of the church, where some of the wealthier people in the church were selling land and houses and bringing it to the apostles. This message, they were preaching the resurrection. They were not being solicited by the apostles. The apostles were not prosperity preachers saying, hey, go sell your land and houses and bring it to me, and guess what? You have a hundredfold return. What a great investment. That is not what was going on. The apostles were not saying, hey, put a seed, walk by faith and plant a seed and let God shower it with blessing. Absolutely not. They were preaching the resurrection and the grace that comes through Christ, and that was enough. That led to generosity. And it was selfless. And it was sacrificial. And it was storing. Not here, but in the heavens. And they were leaving it at the feet of the apostles. We trust you. Take care of people. And then Luke gives us an example. You want an illustration? He gives us one in the text. Look at verse 36. Now Joseph, who was called Barnabas by the apostles, which translated means son of encouragement, and who owned a tract of land, sold it and brought the money and laid it at the apostles' feet. Here we hear about Barnabas. He seems to be one of Luke's favorite heroes. He's mentioned 23 times in the book of Acts. He's a Levite. And what does his name mean? His name means encourager. And we're going to see as Acts unfolds, he's a good man, full of the Holy Spirit and faith. And that's exactly what he was. He was an encourager. And I was thinking about this. If those closest to you gave you a nickname that represented your life, what would it be? Barnabas was an encourager. How amazing is that? And think about how he was encouraging the church. He wasn't pressured to do this. Again, friends, it's not one of the commandments where Jesus says, right, sell your houses and sell your land. This was voluntarily. And think about him coming before the church in worship and laying his treasure down at the apostles' feet, and the whole church saying, the reason he lays that at the apostles' feet is because there is a greater treasure. How cool is this? When there's great unity in the church and there's powerful proclamation and great grace is over the body, there's always great generosity. And as a response to the gospel, we give because Christ gave, and we give with a cheerful heart, knowing that what we needed for salvation has already been given to us. This is why Jesus said, give with a cheerful heart. Paul writing to the church in Corinth, listen to this. Each one must do just as he has purposed in his heart. Not grudgingly, under compulsion, for God loves a cheerful giver, and God is able to make all grace abound. There it is again, grace and generosity to you, so that always having the sufficiency in everything, you may have an abundance for every good deed. God loves hilarious givers who understand the gospel. Paul, writing to Timothy, says this in chapter 6. Instruct those who are rich in this present world not to be conceited or to fix their hope on the uncertainty of riches, but on God, who richly supplies us with all things to enjoy. Instruct them to do good, to be rich in good works, to be generous and ready to share, storing up for themselves the treasure of a good foundation for the future, so that they may take hold of what that which life is indeed. Of this, that the gospel would change us. One of our core values, if you're new here at Applewood, is gospel generosity. We love that, and we hope as a church that we would be a body that, as we understand the gospel, who we are in Christ and His kingdom, and that everything we have is His to steward, and that we're going to stand before Him one day and be accountable for every day, every dollar, that through that there is joy in our giving. That it is a joy. It's not legalistic or ritualistic, but with great grace comes great generosity. May that continue to define Applewood Baptist Church. Many of you are there. Keep doing it. Just want to encourage you. God sees that you're storing up in heaven. You could have more of this world, but you're withholding because of the grace you've experienced. Keep doing it. When we not be a community of believers, especially with giving, that come to God religiously. I have to do this. It's what I'm supposed to do. Or may we not come to God under this compulsion where we say, Lord, what's the minimum? What's the minimum I have to do to keep you happy? Church, if we're coming to God like that, I think we need to come to the place just honestly and say, do I really understand the grace of God? Do I understand what Christ has done for me? Do I understand that this world is not my home? Do I understand that I'm going to stand before Him and I am simply a steward? May we be free.

to change. Satan tried to attack the church from the outside in. Now he's going to try to attack the church from the inside out. And he knows this is the most effective way to break unity, to divide the church. So Luke mentions Ananias and Sapphira. They come on scene quickly. Ananias means God is gracious. Sapphira, sapphire, beautiful. Few people's lives contradict their names more drastically. We believe they were believers. In chapter 4:32, they were included in the congregation of those who believed. Right? Talks about dealing with the Holy Spirit. And they most likely witnessed Barnabas's and others' great acts. While they were worshiping, they probably had a front row seat to see Barnabas and others like come joyfully and lay their gift at the apostles' feet. And then they had this great idea. Hey, I like the attention. I want the spotlight. I want the praise. So I have this great idea. We can sell our land, keep some for ourselves, get all the praise, and still have some treasure. We could have the best of both worlds. So they sold a piece of land, and they kept back some of the proceeds, and they laid it at the apostles' feet. And picture this early church. Picture the joy that was happening. And they come up to the apostles, and they lay it at their feet. Everyone is probably watching. And instead of Peter giving them a hug or saying, hey, this is awesome, let's pray and celebrate, what does Peter do? The Holy Spirit gives him discernment, and what does he say? Why has Satan filled your heart and you've lied to the Holy Spirit? He confronts him on the spot publicly in front of everyone. Just think about this. This must have taken the air out of the room. They must have publicly promised that they were going to give the church everything. And Peter says, instead of, oh, this is awesome, why has Satan filled your heart? We have this idea of filling. Barnabas was filled with the Holy Spirit. Here, Ananias, Sapphira, they're filled with Satan. Not only have you lied to us and the church, but Peter says, you've lied to the Holy Spirit. You've lied to God. This is Trinitarian language. The Holy Spirit is God. And look at verse 4. While it remained unsold, did it not remain your own? After it was sold, was it not under your control? We don't understand the tone of this, but think of who's confronting them. Peter. Peter's familiar with sin. He hasn't done everything perfect. So you can picture Peter. He's like, why, Ananias? Why? No one forced you to do this. When the land was yours, it was yours. And when you sold it, you had control. Why? Look at verse 4. Even though Satan filled his heart, Peter places the blame on Ananias. Why have you conceived this in your heart? You have lied to God. Some of you might be sitting here, it's like, what's the big deal? I mean, they sold some land and they gave a lot. Isn't God happy? This isn't a text about generosity as much as it is about this first sin, public sin, that Luke wants us to focus on. What was the root of this sin? It was hypocrisy. It was hypocrisy. They wanted to impress everyone that they were spiritual and that they were giving everything, yet they really weren't. They were motivated not by the love of God and love of others, but they were motivated by self. And it was a threat to the unity of the church. Why? The church is built on truth, not lies. Satan's the deceiver. And they could fool people, but they can't fool God. And look at verse 5. Ananias fell down and breathed his last. The young men came and they covered him up because of the climate of the day. When someone died, it was customary that you would prepare them for burial that same day, Deuteronomy 21. And look at verse 7. Now there elapsed an interval of about 3 hours, and his wife came in not knowing what had happened. And Peter said to her, tell me whether you sold the land for such and such a price. She had an opportunity to repent. She has no idea what's going on. And yet, how did she respond? She continued the deception. Yes, that was the price. Why have you agreed to put the Spirit of the Lord to the test? Behold, the feet of those who buried your husband are at the door, and they will carry you out as well. And immediately she fell at his feet and breathed her last, and the young men came in and found her dead. And they carried her out and buried her beside her husband. Why is this such a big deal?
all throughout Scripture.

0: God speaks and acts against hypocrisy. This is a specific sin that God hates in the Old Testament with Israel, even in the New. This idea of living for man and pretending that you are righteous and pretending that you wear the jersey, but yet in your heart, knowing that it is far from reality. Jesus spoke a lot against this particular sin. In Matthew 23, he pronounces woes on the scribes and Pharisees, who he repeatedly called hypocrites. Some of the harshest language Jesus uses is directed at the Pharisees, the religious leaders that looked the part, but yet their hearts were far from God. They cleaned the outside of the cup, but the inside was still dirty. In Luke 12, Jesus warns the disciples, beware of the leaven of the Pharisees, which is hypocrisy. Jesus says, beware of this particular sin, especially in the church. Why? Because it's leaven and it's small and unnoticed, but it begins to spread. It deceives the person where they think they're okay, and eventually they get worse and worse. And this leaven of hypocrisy can soon infect the whole church. Read Revelation. Jesus says, beware of practicing your righteousness before men to be noticed by them. Otherwise, you have no reward with your Father who is heaven. This idea of wanting to be noticed by men, where our hearts are far from the Lord. I think all of us, if you're honest, I'll raise my hand first. We all can relate to Ananias and Sapphira at times. We deserve the same judgment because God is so holy and so righteous, and he knows our hearts and the wickedness. Yet by his grace alone, the blood of Jesus has washed us clean and made us perfect. But yet still, if we're honest, our hearts can drift where our motivation is to please men instead of understanding that we're already pleased through faith in Christ with the Father. I was recently at Starbucks and I was standing in line, and when you buy a cup of coffee there, there's a little box for tips, and the person in front of me ordered a coffee and he was in his wallet and he took out a pretty large bill and he put it in the tip jar. But when he was putting it in the tip jar, the person that was serving him walked away. And I'm watching this, and then the person left, so he reaches and takes it out of the tip jar. I'm like, wow, maybe he changed his mind. And then when the person came back, then when he was being noticed, he put it back in there. Why? Because he wanted to be seen. We're a lot like that person in Starbucks. I don't know about you, this is something I struggle with. I stand up here and preach this by the grace of God. Most of us can relate to this, that we are all hypocrites. The church is filled with hypocrites. Yes. And we deserve death. Yes. And it's amazing that we're allowed to live another day because of the grace of God in Christ. And we celebrate that. We don't walk condemned, because if we're in Christ, there's no condemnation for those who are in Christ Jesus. We are righteous and redeemed because of him, no matter what happened yesterday. However, church, there is a sobering reality in this text that we serve a holy, righteous God who loves his church. Amen. And it is all of our jobs to protect the purity of his brides and to examine our hearts daily and ask the Holy Spirit to show us, Father, show me the ways that I'm like Ananias and Sapphira. And when confronted, because the Holy Spirit will show us, the Word of God will reveal it, may our heart posture be one of repentance and brokenness. Do we show up here and pretend to be close to God? We walk in here, everything's great. We have this image of, hey, we're so close to God, even though our Bibles are getting dusty, because we have not sat at the feet of Jesus for days or weeks. Do we come around others and we have this strong prayer life? We're known for prayer, but yet God knows that when no one's around, we rarely pray at all. What about our marriages? Maybe our marriages are falling apart. Instead of coming in grace, coming in the walls of the doors and just say, we need help, we kind of come to church with our shoulders back and our head up high, and we pretend like we're the ones that has marriage figured out. Maybe we are those who love people in the church so well, but when God looks at our hearts, he sees we have anger towards those that we're closest to. How do we respond? By the grace of God, may we hate sin, may we repent, and may we understand that we are holy in Christ and yet broken at the same time, and that we are all together to fight and strive for the purity of his church. Unity was displayed through generosity. Unity was threatened because of hypocrisy. Look at verse 11. Unity is preserved through accountability. Great fear came over the whole church and over all who heard of these things. Peter addressed this sin head on. He wasn't worried about offending Ananias and Sapphira. He was worried about the church, and through accountability, he addressed the sin head on. And God judged the sin. And notice where Luke takes us in verse 11. He doesn't take us to Ananias and Sapphira. He doesn't say, hey, they're in heaven because they trusted the Lord. Or don't worry, they experienced God's grace, and that was the sin that led to death. And hey, they're good. All of that could be true. But listen to where Luke takes us. He focuses on the church. How the church responded. Even though Satan was attacking the church within, he said the church responded in fear. He adds this repetition in verse 5 and 11. This idea, the church, they saw this happen, and instead of the church scattering, it brought the church together. They responded with fear. This is not the type of fear that God is an unapproachable tyrant, but this is the type of fear that's the beginning of wisdom, where you look at God with reverence and worship and surrender because he is holy. Picture the audience. They were Jews. They knew the Old Testament. They remembered Achan's sin when he stole the forbidden items and he was killed. Lot's wife, when she looked back and she turned into a pillar of salt. Uzzah for touching the ark, and bam, he's there. And now, in the midst of the church, God purifies the church. And the church was in awe, and so was Jerusalem. Wow. And we're going to see next week, Luke tells us that the church was unified more than ever. And God was adding multitudes constantly to the church. We see a holy God who hates sin and loves his church. If you look at the text, this is the first time, friends, church is actually used in the New Testament. We must remember, this was a unique time in history. As the church was being born, we're seeing a lot of things happening that are aligned with God's character, but not the normative pattern that we see in the church afterwards, after the canon was written. What do you mean by that? We must remember, this is the first time the word church was used. This was the first church. We're seeing tongues of fire fall from the heavens. People are speaking in languages they've never studied before. Walls are shaking. People are getting healed of every kind of disease immediately and permanently. And now, people's lives are being taken just like that because of their sin. If this was normative today, none of us would have a chance. We would need some pallbearers on staff at the church, not just pastors. Amen? We'd be falling over during service all the time. But even though this might not be normative, you know what is normative, friends? God loves his church, and sin must be dealt with. Before the New Testament is put together, God is modeling to the apostles, to us, how we are to deal with sin in the church. Address it head on before it spreads throughout the whole body. And when the New Testament is written, we see that not only did God model it here in Acts chapter 5, but he commands it throughout the epistles. What does he command, number one? That we would examine our own hearts. Do you know that if you're in Christ, you're connected to the body? And our sin, if you like it or not, affects the whole body here at Applewood. So we first posture ourselves before the feet of Jesus and we examine our own hearts. But then he says, all of our responsibility is this. Like Peter held them accountable, we're to hold each other accountable. Jesus says in Matthew 18, when someone sins against you, what do? You go to that person. Go to that person. Then you bring a brother or sister. And if there's no repentance, you stand before the church to protect the purity of the church. In 1 Corinthians 5, those who are outside, God judges. But if there's someone in the church who will not repent, what does Paul say? Remove the wicked man from among yourselves. And it's true of even elder pastors. Paul writing to Timothy, those who continue in sin, rebuke in the presence of all, so that the rest also will be fearful of sinning.
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10: With SRN News, I'm Keith Peters in Washington. Explosions have been seen over the southern Jordanian city of Aqaba as Iran says it is retaliating for U.S. strikes. The U.S. military has hit targets in Iran, and Tehran has fired missiles and drones in response. Iranian officials say the latest U.S. attacks Tuesday hit a house hosting a wedding, killing 2 people. President Trump says the strikes targeted Iranian radar systems. A Utah judge is hearing arguments about whether there's enough evidence against the man accused of killing Charlie Kirk to put him on trial for aggravated murder. Attorneys were presenting final arguments today. On Wall Street, the Dow down by 419 points, the NASDAQ dropping 271, with the S&P 500 lower by 54. More details at srnnews.com.
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7: Oh, we drive getting heavier for us. One trouble spot out west. It's a crash on eastbound 70 between Denver West and 32nd. That is in the right lane. Backed up to 6th Avenue. Nearly a 10-minute delay there in eastbound 70. On 25, getting crowded across the downtown area. Building on 270. A little heavier on 225. Crash in ruts eastbound Colfax at 225. Trouble at traffic lights, 96 and Tower Road. With traffic, I'm Susan Thielen.
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12: Denver metro area going to start to see a hotter and drier southwest flow take over as we work our way into this Wednesday, Thursday, and Friday. Trough low pressure to the northwest, high pressure well to the southeast now. We're going to be looking at a stronger southwest flow, bringing above average temperatures with little chance of any meaningful showers or thunderstorms through the first part of this Labor Day weekend. Temperatures 80s to round out this Tuesday, near 60 tonight, low to mid 90s then for highs Wednesday through Saturday, mostly sunny, nighttime lows, low to mid-60s. I'm meteorologist Mark Huer.
13: Current temperature,
14: 85 degrees.
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15: 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You cannot vote for one Democrat this cycle anywhere. They are crazy revolutionary.
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17: 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If we're going to become like Jesus, it means we have to lay aside certain behaviors that were characteristic of our former life before Christ. And so in verses 8 and 9, Paul talks about the behavior we're to lay aside. Now, the first behavior has to do with temper. We talked about it last time. Anger, malice, wrath. We're to set those things aside. But the next kind of behavior we're to lay aside has to do with our speech. And specifically, he mentions laying aside slander and abusive speech and lies.
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8: This is the show that answers your questions, opens the scriptures, and brings clarity to the issues that matter. This is the Gino Geraci Show, where biblical truth meets everyday life. The conversation starts now.
19: Hey, welcome, ladies and gentlemen. This is Gino Geraci. I'm so glad you're able to join me on this program. It's September 1st. We've got a brand new month rolling in. And for those of you who've been listening and you've been wondering about me and where I've been and what I've been doing, I'm going to fill you in on this program. It is a Tough Question Tuesday, so you are invited to call 303-873-1935 to ask me, well, anything you want about the Bible, about Jesus, about God, about worldviews and world religions. And again, the number is 303-873-1935. That's the number if you want to join me on the program. And some of you who are regular listeners may have been aware that recently I've had some health issues. And so I was going to literally fill you in on some of those health issues that I've been battling. And so some of you may or may not know, it is September 1st. This is really me. I'm really in the chair. I'm really speaking. But in August, I was diagnosed with cancer. And the type of cancer that I was diagnosed with, it's called chronic lymphocytic leukemia. It's a blood disease, a blood cancer, if you will. And as you can imagine, I know that there are people listening right now that you yourself have gone through a cancer diagnosis. You maybe have a mother, a father, a husband or a wife, or even a child who's been diagnosed with cancer. And that diagnosis can bring a great deal of fear or grief or questions or exhaustion, and sometimes all of those things all at once, because you want to know what's going on with you. You want to know how severe it is. You want to know what the treatment is going. So it's called a diagnosis and then a treatment a prognosis and a treatment schedule. And so all of those things can be a little bit overwhelming. And by the way, for those of you who have listened to this program for any length of time, you also know what my views are on that the Bible is true, that we live in a fallen world, but we also live in a redeemed world. And sometimes people suffer, and that suffering isn't always linked to a failure of faith. And so the Bible doesn't paint a picture where life is always easy, where it's smooth sailing, where we don't have issues that we have to struggle with or deal with. The Bible and God doesn't ask you to pretend that it's easy. But there's a wonderful, wonderful passage of scripture that Jesus invites us to go to him. He says, "Come to me, all you who labor and are heavy laden, and I will give you rest." So many problems, so many issues can be solved by simply taking Jesus at his word. He said, "Come to me." So one of the great things we can do is go to him. And of course, in John chapter 16, verse 33, Jesus, of course, said, "These things I've spoken to you, that in me you might have peace. In the world, you're going to have tribulation, but be of good cheer. I have overcome the world." And so I have been blessed by the prayers of multitudes of people all over the United States of America. I love having the privilege of being on so many prayer chains, because the fervent, effectual prayers of the saints really do matter. And so if you're wondering how I'm doing, I am doing great right now. And so I'm doing this program, and I just want you to know that I really am fine at this moment. And I look forward to being fine in the days and weeks ahead. And of course, there might be some days where I don't have the strength to do this program and do all of the other things that I have to do. But I'm thinking of the passage of scripture in Isaiah chapter 41, verse 10, where the Lord says, "Don't be afraid," or "Fear thou not, for I am with thee. Do not be dismayed. I am your God. I will strengthen you. Yea, I will help thee. Yea, I will uphold thee with the right hand of my righteousness." So the context in Isaiah is God speaking to his covenant people who are facing difficult circumstances, dare I even say terrifying, frightening circumstances. But it's God's presence and God's sustaining power are not dependent on a person's ability to feel strong every moment. So Paul, the apostle, also learned that affliction, well, can sometimes be painful. But Paul reminds us that the strength of the Lord is made evident in human weakness. You'll remember when Paul was struggling in 2 Corinthians chapter 12, verse 9, and he prayed to have a particular issue removed. And the Lord said, my grace is sufficient for you, for my strength is made perfect in weakness. Most gladly, therefore, will I rather glory in my infirmities, that the power of Christ may rest upon me. This doesn't make cancer good. It doesn't make every illness, that doesn't mean that there's going to be, quote unquote, a restoration to wholeness or healing on demand. But here's what it does mean. It means my weakness or your weakness is never far from the reach of Jesus' sufficient grace. And so, thank you for joining me. Thank you for listening. Again, if you happen to stumble on this program or you listen on a regular basis and you are wondering what was going on, well, that's part of what's going on. So, do I still have cancer? Yes. Do I have every reason to be hopeful and optimistic? The answer is yes. And so, again, if you're listening and you have had a serious diagnosis, or you have already understand what it's like to get the diagnosis or go through a treatment and then have your life change. But again, I do want to invite you to join me at 303-873-1935. It is September 1st, and I'm going to talk about one of my pals, William Federer. Of course, those of you who've listened to this program know I'm a keen pal and friend of William Federer in the American Minute and notable events of American significance remembered on the date that they occurred, and I'm going to give you that when we come back. But God in his grace and his mercy has reminded me of several things, that when you're going through a season of difficulty, just remember you're not abandoned. God is near to the brokenhearted, it says in Psalm 34:18. And that includes hospital rooms. That includes waiting rooms. That includes hard conversations. And sometimes we need to ask honest questions. And the Psalms show faithful people crying out in confidence, even though there's confusion and sorrow. So, 303-873-1935. This is Gino Geraci. Welcome back.
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7: Have your highways for us? We got some slowdowns. One problem out west. Crash causing a delay eastbound 70 after Denver West, Coward Mills. That is in the right lane. The traffic jammed up, about a 7-8 minute delay behind this. Getting busy northbound I-25. Slow trying to get into downtown, nearly 30 minutes from University up to Colfax. Crash in Aurora, Colfax and 225. With traffic, I'm Susan Field. And
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19: Hey, welcome, ladies and gentlemen. This is Gino Geraci. It is September 1st. So if you're wondering, is this an AI clone? No, it's the real Gino Geraci. This is me, and I'm inviting you to call me at 303-873-1935. I've been talking a little bit about my diagnosis of cancer and, again, some of the challenges over the last couple of weeks, and then some of the hope and confidence that's been imparted to me, and as you can imagine, a diagnosis of cancer can bring about a lot of different responses: fear, grief, questions, exhaustion. But again, I want to just encourage you that I am doing good. And I, of course, always welcome your calls. I love having conversations with you about the Lord. 303-873-1935. As a matter of fact, I'm going to do something I haven't been able to do in a very long time, and that's read from the American Minute for September 1st by my friend Bill Federer. And these, of course, are notable events of American significance remembered on the date that they occurred for today. It was on this day, September 1st, that the British invaded Washington, D.C. The Capitol was burned. President James and Dolly Madison fled the White House. On September 1st, 1814, President Madison wrote, and I quote, "The enemy, by a sudden incursion, has succeeded in invading the capital of the nation. During their possession, though for a single day only, they wantonly destroyed the public edifices, an occasion which appeals so forcibly to the patriotic devotion of the American people. None will forget, unquote. James Madison continued, quote, independence is now to be maintained with the strength and resources which heaven has blessed, unquote. By the way, less than 3 months later, in November of 1814, President Madison wrote, quote, the two houses of the national legislature, having by a joint resolution expressed their desire that in the present time of public calamity and war, a day may be recommended to be observed by the people of the United States as a day of public humiliation and fasting and a prayer to Almighty God for the safety and welfare of these states, his blessing on their arms, and a speedy restoration of peace, unquote. And then James Madison ended, quote, I have deemed it proper to recommend a day of humble adoration to the great sovereign of the universe, unquote. Yeah, sometimes we really do need to set aside a day to pray and to set aside a day to acknowledge the sovereignty and the goodness and the graciousness of God. And of course, guess what? Sometimes a diagnosis of cancer might cause you to question God's goodness. You know, over the years, as people have called this program at 303-873-1935, I've been fond of quoting several passages, including Nahum chapter 1, verse 7, where it says, the Lord is good, a refuge in times of trouble. He cares for those who trust in him. And of course, Psalm 100, verse 5, the Lord is good, and his love endures forever. His faithfulness continues through all generations. And of course, who could forget Psalm 145, verse 9, where it says, the Lord is good to all. He has compassion on all he has made. You know, in those three passages, we discover, yes, the Lord remains good. His love endures forever. His compassion isn't limited to the people who know him and love him. Do you realize that God, in his grace and his mercy, has compassion even now? In Romans 8:28, that means that even in times of trouble, God is working for our good. I know that it sounds cliche, especially to people who are in pain, people who are hurting, people who are suffering. But Paul writes, we know that in all things God works for the good of those who love him, who have been called according to his purposes. And so in Philippians chapter 1, verse 6, it says, he who began a good work in you will carry it on to completion until the day of Christ Jesus. Paul, writing in Ephesians chapter 2, verse 10, says, we're God's workmanship created in Christ Jesus to do good works, which God prepared in advance for us to do. You know, what good works does Paul have in mind? I'm going to suggest to you that praying for others is a good work. I'm going to suggest to you that visiting them in the hospital, that's a good work. I'm going to suggest to you that bringing them meals when they can't take care of themselves is a good work. There's all kinds of things. There's all kinds of opportunities for you to love and care about people who are around you. So, in this season of difficulty, I share with so many people a good word, and that is, you're not abandoned. God is near to the brokenhearted. You are allowed to ask honest questions. And the way that I would think about some of those honest questions includes times of difficulty, times of sorrow, times of storms, times of crying out. Biblical hope is not denial. It's trusting God, even when you don't understand. And by the way, you know what I've discovered about understanding? That knowing the real reason why a certain things happen doesn't always change the way that you feel. You know, you might be thinking, if I just knew why this was happening, I think I would be better equipped to deal with whatever problem that I'm facing. And of course, it's okay to receive help without shame. You know what I've discovered during my little sojourn with difficulty in this diagnosis? Let people help. Let them bring you meals. Let them drive you to appointments. Let them sit with you, help you. You know, the Bible says, bear one another's burdens. The Bible says, let's divide the sorrow so that we can share the joy. And of course, it's always okay to use the medical care that's available to you. By the way, seeking competent treatment does not mean that you don't trust the Lord. God ordinarily works through means. Physicians, medicine, wisdom, and the loving care of others. 303-873-835. This is Gino Geraci. I'll be right back.
2: Why can't we just get along? This is Ken Ham inviting your whole family to visit the Ark Encounter attraction. People often wonder why there's so much hate in our world. Why is there racism, wars, and acts of violence? Well, we find the answer in God's Word, and it's a short answer. Sin. You see, originally God's creation was very good. Adam and Eve lived in perfect harmony with one another, with God, and with His creation. But sin changed everything. Because of their rebellion, we all have sin natures. And this sin nature often manifests itself in hatred of others. People hope for world peace, but ultimately, any real peace only comes when we first have peace with God through our relationship with Jesus Christ.
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5: Problems this afternoon out on I-25. Tech Center's moving better. Had a crash there northbound I-25 at Dry Creek, and that has been cleared out. Speeds are improving. A slow one trying to get into downtown. That's a stall northbound I-25 at 23rd. Left lane and northbound I-25 blocked off. It's about a 30-minute drive from the Emerson Bridge up to that stall. Get over to the right side of the highway. Crash in Aurora, Colfax, and 225. With traffic, I'm Susan Thielen.
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9: Hi, this is Colin Richards, founder of Lord & Richards. Are you concerned about out-of-control government spending? Do you wonder how they're going to pay for it and whether your taxes are going sky high? 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
6: My life is a God story. God, I tell the world what he's done for me. Miracles on miracles that only he.
7: Hey, welcome back, ladies and gentlemen. This is Gino Geraci. Happy to be back talking with you on this September 1st. And, of course, it's the number's 303-873-1935. Talked a little bit about my cancer diagnosis, but just, you know, again, I want to remind you that I read some interesting statistics that this year alone, there will be an estimated 1,665,540 new cancer cases diagnosed. There's another statistic that's grievous. It says that 585,720 cancer deaths in the United States this year, and cancer remains the second most common cause of death in the United States, accounting for nearly 1 in 4 deaths. And of course, we have family members who receive diagnosis, and as you can imagine, sometimes it can be overwhelming. You know, there's a wonderful poem. I'm trying to remember who wrote it. But in a couple of messages that I've done in the past, especially at funerals and people who have unfortunately died from cancer, I'm reminded of this poem that says what cancer cannot do. It cannot cripple love. It cannot shatter hope. It cannot corrode faith. It cannot eat away peace. It cannot destroy confidence. It cannot kill friendship. It cannot shut out memories. It cannot silence courage. It cannot reduce eternal life. It cannot quench the spirit. It cannot lessen the power of the resurrection. And so again, I'm hoping that this has been an encouragement to someone. You're not abandoned. It's okay to ask questions. It's okay to get help. And of course, let's hold on to our deepest hope. Cancer? Well, it's a grievous consequence of living in a fallen world. But it's not the final word. You see, like I've said over the years, it's a terrible idea to talk about a fallen world unless you're also willing to talk about a redeemed world, a world where Jesus has come into that world, where he offers forgiveness of sin and reconciliation to the Father. Sin has brought death into the world, and it separates every person from God. But Jesus bore sin's judgment on the cross. He came back to life. He rose from the dead. And everyone who turns from sin and trusts him as Savior believes that Jesus sent him into the world to save sinners. Well, they can receive forgiveness and eternal life. So God's final promise in Revelation chapter 21, verse 4, remains true and sure. Do you know what Revelation 21:4 says? And God shall wipe away all tears from their eyes. There shall be no more death, neither sorrow nor crying, neither shall there be any more pain. For the former things are passed away. And so, whatever path lies ahead, recovery, prolonged treatment, uncertainty, the love of Jesus, the reality of his resurrection, and the victory that the death of Jesus and the resurrection of Jesus has brought victory is literally stronger than death. And so, for today, I do this program. For today, even though my diagnosis is serious, it doesn't define my worth. It will not have the final word, and clearly it will not determine my destiny. And so, I can share with confidence what the Lord has shared with me. And that is, in Psalm 34:18, the Lord is close to the brokenhearted, saves those who are crushed in spirit. You know the passage in Revelation chapter 7, verse 17 earlier, where John has this vision and he writes that he sees the Lamb at the center of the throne and that that Lamb is their shepherd and that he leads them to springs of living water. And again, that God will wipe away every tear from their eyes. In Psalm 55:22, it says, cast your cares on the Lord. He'll sustain you. He'll never let the righteous fall. And so, again, in Matthew 11:28, come to me, all you who are weary and burdened, heavy laden, one translation says, and I'll give you rest. What a powerful passage. What an answer to almost every question that you could possibly ask. I was thinking about that. Jesus says, come to me. There was a passage of scripture that I was thinking about where, people preach about Jesus, but they don't preach Jesus. And this preacher said that the difference is illustrated in a remark by an Indiana preacher who saw and lamented the lack of faithful preachers.

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1: Trouble this afternoon at I-25. A new crash up north, south on I-25, down past Erie Parkway, creating a bit of a delay there. Had some trouble in the tech center, northbound at Dry Creek, cleared out. And slow trying to get into downtown. Crash northbound at 23rd, cleared out. From C-470 to Colfax, taking nearly 45 minutes. I-76 getting better. Crash eastbound at 74th Avenue, just cleared. With traffic, I'm Susan Phelan.
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12: 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This is Gino Geraci. So glad you could join me on the program. I'm talking a little bit about a lot of things.

0: So, again, if you'd like to join me on the program, it's 303-873-1935, 303-873-1935. I was thinking about that illustration of preaching Christ and the challenge that we preach Christ when we represent him as a living person, as distinct from a historical character that we read about in the Bible. Now, again, I know that for the vast majority of people who are listening to this program, who love the Lord, who believe in God, they understand that difference. But sometimes we have to say it out loud. You know, there are other religions that reverence the memory. They treasure the relics. They study the teaching of their long since dead founders. I remember when I first got saved, this is over 50 years ago, Tom Stipe was preaching a passage from John chapter 11, and he talked about Buddha's tooth has a wonderful temple shrine in Sri Lanka. Muhammad's bones rest in a greatly revered coffin in Medina. Their followers proclaim their virtues and repeat their sayings and cover their shrines with holy carpets. But Christianity is something way different. Jesus is alive. We have a glorious, risen Savior. And so, that should mean that our teaching and our preaching is a little bit different. You know, so much to talk about. 303-873-1935. That's the number if you want to join me on the program. And I know that for many people, you know, we've been watching the news and thinking about some of the things that have been happening in the news, including the terrible tragedy that's happened in Nepal. My friend Franklin Graham has sent a team over to help with the disaster in Nepal. And of course, if you've been following the news, the numbers are overwhelming. Over 4,000 people still missing, over 1,000 people dead, 500 people trapped in the natural disaster. And so, it's my understanding that a number of different NGOs, a number of different Christian organizations have been sending rescuers out to that area. And some are working on trying to help workers who have been trapped inside of tunnels at the hydropower projects. There are some 900 workers who are missing from 12 different projects, with roughly 500 believed trapped in tunnels, according to local authorities. And it's interesting to note that more than 300 people have been rescued, and the United States State Department suggests that some 13 Americans have been found alive. But 80 Americans are still missing. And of course, as you can imagine, they're anxious to hear news about their loved ones. So I'll talk a little bit more about that. But again, inviting you to call 303-873-1935. And if you've been seeing some of the images of people, this giant glacial ice that broke during the landslide, it's just been overwhelming. But again, 303-873-1935. Let's see who's up. Kathy.
1: Hey, good thanks. Afternoon.
0: Good afternoon. Thanks for calling me.
1: Yeah, I missed you. I wondered what was going on.
0: Well, I had a kind of a a diagnosis of cancer. And you, as you can imagine, that sometimes takes the wind out, and you have to do the tests and the treatment and do what you have to do.
1: Yeah, absolutely. Well, number one, wanted to let you know that I did miss you. And I wonder if we could just pray for you right now.
0: Happy. You know what? Kathy, just before you pray.
1: Uh-huh.
0: Prayer softens sorrow.
1: Mm-hmm. Well said. Well said.
0: So happy to have you pray.
1: Okay. Oh, all right. Lord God, I'm going to try not to cry here because you are such a great God. You are Jehovah Rapha, and you are the mighty healer. You are Jehovah Jireh, and you provide everything we need, not just treatments and doctors, but you provide words of encouragement and the privilege of prayer by your blood. And right now, Lord God, we lift Gino to you, and we thank you, Lord, that he's able to be with us today. We thank you, Lord, for doctors and treatments, but we thank you most of all of what you're going to teach him through this.
0: Yes.
1: And how you're going to use this in and through his life, because you don't waste anything. And I plead the blood of Jesus over him and a hedge of protection around him. We ask for divine wisdom and brilliant strategies for his doctors. We do ask for success for treatment, and we do ask for healing. And we know, Lord, that we're in a lost world, a fallen world. There's tragedy all over. And in an instant, you can speak a word and turn it all around, whether it's for someone like us personally, like Gino right now, or for whole societies. And we just thank you in advance for what you're going to do. In Jesus' mighty name, amen.
0: Amen. Well, thank you so much, because the fervent, effectual prayers really do matter. And again, you know, I'm thinking about, as you can imagine, sometimes you get a diagnosis or you have an event happen in your life where you throw things into two giant big categories, things that matter and things that don't matter. And you can imagine you can imagine how quickly my things that don't matter, category got full of stuff, and I go, you know what? I'm not going to be concerned about any of that stuff anymore.
1: It's kind of like cleaning out your junk drawer.
0: Yes, yes. It's a spiritual junk drawer where you go, hey, you know what? The most important thing is what the church father said so long ago. We exist to glorify God and to worship him,
1: right,
0: and, to know him, to love him. And to remind ourselves and others, you know, I think of Paul in 2 Corinthians chapter 5. We know that if the earthly tent we live in is destroyed, we have a building from God, an eternal house in heaven, not built by human hands. Now, that doesn't mean, you know, I want to be insensitive to my situation, but I also want to be, full of joy over the fact that God is in control. Happy to have him be in control.
1: Yeah, I was in a situation back in 2013 where in rapid succession, my husband had a stroke, a heart attack. I had to move and downsize my business. I mean, it was just everything. I felt like Job. And one day I was in church service. They were calling people up to the altar for prayer. And as I prayed, I began to laugh because I realized there were so many problems, they were God-sized.
0: Thank you so much. I got to go, but thank you so much for being on the program with me.
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0: with SRN News. I'm Keith Peters in Washington. The House has passed a short-term measure to fund the federal government into early December. The move is designed to avoid a chaotic shutdown as lawmakers campaign for re-election. The Senate has already overwhelmingly approved the measure, so it now moves to President Trump's desk for his signature. The short-term measure funds federal agencies generally at current levels through December 11th. Explosions have been seen over the southern Jordanian city of Aqaba as Iran says it is retaliating for U.S. strikes. The U.S. military has hit targets in Iran, and Tehran has fired missiles and drones in response. Iranian officials say the latest U.S. attacks Tuesday hit a house hosting a wedding, killing two people. On Wall Street, the Dow down by 419 points. More details at srnnews.com.
1: The word on traffic for the drive home.
2: Crowded highways for us. Got a tough drive out west. Crash eastbound 70 at 44th Ward Road. Left lane blocked. It's about a 5-6 minute delay through there. Problems on I-25. The northbound direction cleared out. Slow getting into downtown. C-470 to Colfax. That's nearly 45 minutes. And delays up north. A crash on I-25 south of Erie Parkway. With traffic, I'm Susan Phelan.
3: Denver weather.
4: Denver metro area going to start to see a hotter and drier southwest flow take over as we work our way into this Wednesday, Thursday, and Friday. Trough of low pressure to the northwest, high pressure well to the southeast now. We're going to be looking at a stronger southwest flow, bringing above average temperatures with little chance of any meaningful showers or thunderstorms through the first part of this Labor Day weekend. Temperatures 80s to round out this Tuesday, near 60 tonight, low to mid 90s then for highs Wednesday through Saturday, mostly sunny, nighttime lows, low to mid-60s. I'm meteorologist Mark Huer.
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1: This is the show that answers your questions, opens the scriptures, and brings clarity to the issues that matter. This is the Gino Geraci Show, where biblical truth meets everyday life. The conversation starts now.
10: Hey, welcome, ladies and gentlemen. This is Gino Geraci. I'm so glad you're able to join me on the program. In the first hour, I've been talking a little bit about my hiatus, why I've been gone, and how I have been diagnosed with a certain type of cancer, and that I had to go through a regimen of tests and analysis and conversations and options about that particular diagnosis. But one of the things that this diagnosis has done is it's caused me, like a laser, to focus. Now, I really do get that a lot of people love to talk about a lot of different things. I am one of those people. I love rocks and geology, and I love creation ministry stuff, and I love understanding nature and ideologies. This is a program where I talk a lot about what the Bible has to say. I've devoted my life, if you will, the vast majority of my life, to teaching, preaching the gospel, the Bible. I have literally hundreds of teachings on YouTube and thousands more at GinoGeraci.com. And I get, because I love to talk about baseball. I love to talk about football. I love to talk about a number of different things. But it became clear to me during the past several weeks that more and more I want to be able to talk about Jesus and talk about the preeminence of Jesus. You know, I've taught on the subject in Colossians chapter 1, where Paul basically says that Jesus is to hold first place, the highest rank in absolutely everything. So when I talk about creation, it's in relationship to the Creator. When I talk about sin, I want to talk about the solution to the problem of sin. So whether we're talking about creation or redemption or the church or the life of every Christian, the Lord Jesus isn't just one important spiritual teacher or leader among spiritual teachers. Jesus is the eternal Son of God, the Creator, the sustainer of all things. He is the risen Lord. And if ever there was a conversation worth having, it is that Jesus be given the preeminence. And that's what it says in Colossians chapter 1, verse 18. And he is the head of the body, speaking of the church, who is the beginning, the prototokos, the firstborn from the dead, that in all things he might have the preeminence. And that phrase, that in all things he might have the preeminence, it follows Paul's description of Jesus as the head of the church, the first to rise in a resurrection that guarantees eternal life for his people. And do you know what that means? It establishes the fact that Jesus exercises supremacy even over death. And by the way, I know that there are people who are fearful of death. They struggle with conversations about death. You know, as a pastor, I've had the great, great privilege of being with people in their last moments, praying with them, watching them, seeing them sometimes all by themselves with just me, or sometimes surrounded by a loving and supportive family. But Paul is arguing that Jesus deserves first place, not only in religious matters, but in every area. And so I get also that you have a choice of where you listen and what you listen to and what's important to you. Paul has already grounded his claim of the identity of Jesus and the work of Jesus in Colossians chapter 1, verses 16 and 17, where he says, for by him, that's Jesus, for by Jesus, he's making the claim that by Jesus were all things created that are in heaven, that are on the earth, everything that's visible and invisible. He talks about thrones and dominions and principalities or powers. All things were created by him and for him. And then he uses that very strange but compelling statement, and he is before all things. And by him, all things consist. One word, one meaning of that word consist is taken from an etymological standpoint or a word standpoint, cohere. You know, we have the word coherence and how things stick together. Physicists talk about a theory of everything. What is the simple and elegant explanation for all of reality? And since all things were created through him, nothing in creation is independent of him or above him. And because all things continue to exist through his sustaining power, every person owes him worship, obedience, love. Yes, love. Love, love, love. 303-873-1935. Let's see who's up. Jeff, welcome to the program.
11: Gino, good afternoon. Hello.
10: Hey, well, thanks for calling.
11: You're welcome. Thank you for taking my call. Well, two things. First, I have a question for you, and I'm sure you've covered it before, but I've never heard you cover this one.
10: Okay.
11: In your opinion or in what you believe or what you know, do we still have apostles, living apostles today?
10: Yeah, and that question presumes certain things, okay, about the word itself, an apostle. What do we mean by that? What do we mean by an apostle? Now, you can imagine, just depending on the context, it can mean a number of different things. It can mean people who were specifically appointed by Jesus to carry on his work of discipleship. Then you have another meaning the messenger. And so those who affirm what they call modern apostles usually point to Ephesians 4:11, where, you know, Paul writes that he gave some apostles and some prophets and some evangelists and some pastors and teachers for the perfecting of the saints, for the work of the ministry, for the edifying of the body. Now, in its broad, so imagine, Jeff, you have a very broad meaning as one who is sent or commissioned, okay? And then you have what I would call a very narrow meaning, in the sense of the office of the apostle, like Peter, John, or Paul. And so if you don't mind holding, I know we're coming up on a break. So in the sense of a commissioned person to reach an unreached people group, I certainly believe that there are people who are sent out as commissioned messengers, and an apostle is the right word to describe that person. But I'll add a little bit more when we come back, okay? This is Gino Geraci. I'll be right back.
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2: Busy highways for us. Got a new crash trying to get up into downtown. Already jammed up northbound 25 just for 6th Avenue. It's a crash in the two right lanes northbound between Alameda and 6th Avenue. Already a 15-minute delay. Those jams back to the Downing Bridge. Trouble up north, southbound I-25 past Erie Parkway with crash. And a wreck in Aurora causing problems at Colfax and 225. With traffic, I'm Susan Phelan.
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13: Do you worry sometimes? I do sometimes. Rubinstein, the famous pianist, was once suffering from a severe case of hoarseness, and he went to the doctor. While the doctor was examining him, Rubinstein said, "You can tell me the truth. I've lived a long and pleasant life. If it's cancer, I can deal with it. Just tell me what's wrong with me." The doctor stopped, looked at him, and said, "You talk too much." Most of the things we worry about are just monsters we create. God lets us do that so we can experience the relief when we find that out. It's almost worth the fear. Almost. I'm Steve Brown. You think about that. Share what you just heard with a friend. Go to You Think About That.
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2: Hey, welcome back, ladies and gentlemen. And I'm talking with Jeff about quote-unquote modern-day apostles. And Jeff, where we left off in the conversation, I said that word apostle, on its most broad sense, it means a sent one or a commissioned messenger. Okay. I think that there is a broad sense in which it can legitimately be said that, that missionaries to unreached people groups, evangelists, church planters, and servants who take Jesus where Jesus has never been known, that it's appropriate or to use that term. That's different from what I would call the office of the apostle, like we're talking about Peter, James, John, or Paul, or allegedly people who make claims of what I'm going to use the term binding revelation or authority over all churches. And there's good reason to believe that that doesn't exist. And so Mormons, of course, hold that view. Other groups hold that view. But so let me help you with the distinction, the biblical distinction between foundational apostles versus sent messengers. So the apostle in the official sense, were foundational. You'll remember when Judas hung himself, the qualification required for personal, for the apostle was personal accompaniment with Jesus. That they were a witness to his life and his teachings and then his death and his subsequent resurrection. So in Acts chapter 1 verses 21 and 22, you know, when they're struggling with that, they said, "Wherefore of these men which have accompanied us all the time that the Lord went in and out among us, beginning from the baptism of John." Now, this is when his public ministry began. You'll remember he's baptized by John. The Holy Spirit comes upon him. A voice from heaven says, "This is my son." And then he says, "Unto that day which he was taken from us," that's his ascension into heaven, "must one be ordained to be a witness with us of his resurrection." In that sense, there is no such thing as a foundational apostle because no one fits the criteria. In other words, were they there when, with the baptism of John? Were they there when Jesus went in and out? Were they there when Jesus ordained them to be a witness? Now, remember, to be a witness in that sense meant you had to have a knowledge of the facts, a reputation for honesty, and a willingness to tell the truth. But apparently that means firsthand knowledge. So somebody might say, well, what about Paul? Paul seems, he didn't fit that criteria. But how do we then call him an apostle? Well, the risen Jesus personally appeared and commissioned him. He wasn't a self-appointed apostle. Now, we have people, Jeff, who will say, well, Jesus appeared to me and he commissioned me. And I would say, what evidence do you have to support that? Well, and again, most decisively, Paul says that the church has been completed, has been built on a completed foundation. It says in Ephesians 2:19, "Now therefore, don't be strangers and foreigners, but fellow citizens with the saints and of the household of God, and are built upon the foundation," not several foundations, "one foundation of the apostles and prophets, Jesus Christ himself being the chief cornerstone." So a foundation is only laid once. There's not many chief cornerstones. There's one. There aren't a lot of apostles, there are the foundational apostles that Jesus appointed to be the foundational witnesses that who would provide the church with this foundational authoritative revelation. So do I have a problem with people who are missionaries, evangelists, church planters, and servants who go out to unreached people groups? And is it okay to use the term apostolic in the sense of sent one or commissioned one versus a person who wears a little badge that says, I'm the apostle? I am suspicious of those people.
3: Okay. Well, that was a very detailed answer. Thank you. And that helps. That just helps me understand it a little bit differently. It's just something my friends and I were talking about the other day, and
2: right.
3: Wasn't an argument, just a talk, just a discussion.
2: Right. And so I think, like I said, broadly, in the modern sense, a sent one, an ordinary missionary, I don't have a problem with that. But a person who says, I receive specific revelation from God, which obligates the entire body of Christ to do what I say, I think that that's a problem.
3: Thank you. Very, very well spoken.
2: Hey, thank you for your call.
3: I'm not done yet, though.
2: I got one more thing for you.
3: Yeah, I missed the first half of your show today, but I understand that you have come back with some news about your health.
2: Yeah,
3: so I had
2: a diagnosis of cancer, and I have got the specific diagnosis is called lymphocytic. Chronic lymphocytic leukemia. It's a type of blood cancer. And I've been going through tests and more tests and more tests and, certain treatments. And now I'm back and I feel great.
3: Well, I'm glad to hear that because one of the great things that has happened to me in this walk that I've been in with Christ for 30 years is on January 2nd of 2025, I received my official diagnosis that I am stage four metastatic prostate cancer, that my cancer has spread from my prostate to an area next to my heart and to an area next to one of my lungs.
2: Right.
3: And I got to tell you, Gino, these have been some of the most extraordinary days that I have ever had. And I'm just going to give you two scriptures. Philippians 4:19, that my God shall supply all your needs according to his riches and glory in Christ. And then 1 Peter 5:10, that for a while you will suffer through some things, but then at the end of it, you will be restored. And I got to tell you that, and with what I have understood with what Paul went through, that when Paul had his affliction, when he had his thorn in his side, the amount of grace that Yahweh was with Paul and the way that he blessed him. And I told my pastor about a month after my diagnosis, I said to him one night at church, I said, look, what I'm about to tell you, I'm going to say with confusion, but I know what I'm going to tell you is absolutely correct. But this cancer that I have is not a curse. It is a blessing because of who my Lord is. And yeah, you know, Gino, I've had a couple of rough days. I cannot deny that. But every other day has been amazing just because of the presence of the Holy Spirit in the way that he comes as a comforter, as he comes as a teacher, as he just comes and just uses this situation and this time and this life that he has given me for so many reasons. And I can honestly tell you that this diagnosis has been a blessing and not a curse in Jesus' name.
2: Yeah,
3: so
2: and thank you for that. And yeah, I've been talking about this the whole first hour, And I literally, you've come to know, because you've been the beneficiary, that the fervent, effectual prayers of the righteous matter, that you've sensed His love and His presence and His goodness, and that cancer, I read a poem, and I'm sure you're familiar with it, of what cancer can't do. It can't cripple love or shatter hope or corrode faith or destroy peace or kill friendship or suppress memories or silence courage or invade the soul or steal eternal life. It can't conquer the spirit. It can't make the resurrection of Jesus null and void. We're going to heaven.
3: Yes. So I just tell you that if you have the same journey that I've had during this time, I'm excited for you for what you will get to experience that you have not yet seen.
2: Well, thank you for your call. I know we've got some other calls coming up.
3: All right.
2: I'm so grateful that you called. Thank you so much. You were a blessing today.
3: Thank you, Gino.
2: This is Gino Geraci. I'll be right back.

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1: If you've ever wondered if God can love you, Billy Graham has some really good news for you.
2: I don't care what you've done and how evil you've been and how hypocritical you've been and how ugly you've been and how harsh and how cutting you've been, he loves you.
1: But if you decide to follow Jesus Christ, he wants you to commit to him fully.
2: When Jesus comes into your life, he demands first place. Your money can't be first. Your television can't be first. Even your family can't be first. Nothing can be first. Christ must be first. And every decision you make, you must say, what would Jesus have me do? This is the great question that we have to ask ourselves. You have to choose. You have to decide. This has to be a clear-cut choice.
1: Are you ready to make that choice? We'd love to talk and pray with you when you call 855-255-7729. That's 855-255-PRAY. We're the Billy Graham Evangelistic Association.
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4: Problems thrown up the highways. I-25, very heavy, getting into downtown. Now to crash on northbound I-25 just before 6th Avenue in the two right lanes. 10 extra minutes from the Downing Bridge and busy heading up into downtown. Trouble up north, southbound I-25 past Erie Parkway with crash, about a 10-minute delay. There's a wreck westbound 70th Quebec on the shoulder and a problem on Highway 85 at 136th Avenue. With traffic, I'm Susan Thielen.
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18: Salem.
19: Now, back to Gino Geraci.
20: Hey, welcome back, ladies and gentlemen. I'm so glad you're calling me. 303-873-1935. Let's see who's up. John, welcome to the program. Hi, John.
21: Hi. Glad you're back.
20: Hey, thanks.
18: Do you feel okay?
20: I feel great, actually. I'm blessed to be what I would call asymptomatic, in the sense of God in His grace and His mercy has given me I'm just privileged. So, yeah, I feel great. Thanks for asking.
18: So, my main topic would be, so look at this from the perspective of an atheist.
20: Okay.
18: And the atheist tried to convert the believer, the new believer, into atheism.
20: Uh-huh.
18: And they bring up these contradictions.
20: Uh-huh.
18: So can you think of any?
20: I'll
18: give you one, but go ahead.
20: Okay. Yeah, I've dealt with contradictions most of my life. And several of my friends have written wonderful books called, you know, When Critics Ask, When Skeptics Ask, and they've gone through at least every known alleged contradiction. But I just want to point out before you give me some contradictions, which I'm happy to have, is that the new believer is vulnerable to error. And so the more mature believer then cultivates discernment through the Word of God. And so you're exactly right. For the new believer, they hear something and they go, wow, that sounds like a contradiction. That sounds like I have to abandon faith in Jesus. Hey, you know what? I might as well just flush my whole Bible, Christian, Jesus experience down the toilet. So, yes, guess what? I concede that new believers are in fact vulnerable to manipulation and error. And I'm also aware that there are some things in the Bible that are explainable. Some things are less, I'm going to use the term, less explainable. But my pastor told me something long ago, John, that I never forgot. And that is, don't give up what you know for what you don't know. So what do I know for sure? Jesus lived, He died, He came back to life. And so now hit me with your best contradiction.
18: Hit me with your best shot.
20: Yeah.
18: So Ecclesiastes 9:11.
20: Okay.
18: And you have help here to bring it up. Or I can quote it to you if you would like.
20: You said Ecclesiastes 9:11?
18: Right. And I really love that verse. Love it.
20: Okay. I've got it up. It says, I returned and saw under the sun that the race is not to the swift, nor the battle to the strong. That's verse 11.
18: Well,
20: I'm
18: in chance.
20: It's Ecclesiastes 9:11. Bread to the wise. Okay. I returned and saw under the sun that the race is not to the swift, nor the battle to the strong, neither yet bread to the wise, nor yet riches to men of understanding, nor yet favor to men of skill, but time and chance happen to them all.
18: What do you think about that?
20: Well, that the verse is contrasting the human expectation. Remember that so in the broadest sense, sometimes in order to understand something, we have to think about the whole context of the whole book. And in this particular instance, the whole book is contrasting and comparing the perspective of what it means to be a human being and the perspective of God. So the verse is contrasting the expectation with lived reality. Swift people don't always win races. Strong people do not always win battles. Wisdom, skill, learning do not automatically produce wealth, favor, or success. And so it's noting the natural advantages don't ensure outcomes. There are timing, unforeseen circumstances that affect everyone. And so Ecclesiastes is not teaching that life is ultimately ruled by blind, meaningless randomness. So in the immediate context, the preacher's exposing the limits of human control and prediction. And so the next verse says that people often don't know when calamity will suddenly come. So look at verse 12. For man also knows, for man also knows not his time, as the fishes that are taken in an evil net. Yeah. So, yeah, context. And as the birds that are caught in the snare, so are the sons of men snared in an evil time when it falls suddenly upon them. So time and chance describe events that seem accidental from our limited human perspective. The unexpected meeting, opportunity, disaster, illness. You know, John, I taught at a fairly large and very famous church on Sunday, okay? Not this last Sunday, I'm talking about before I was diagnosed with cancer. And then I went to a doctor on Tuesday, and then the doctor called me on Wednesday and says, you have cancer. Now, what's interesting to me is on Sunday, I felt great. On Wednesday, I discovered that I had cancer. I felt exactly the same. But the diagnosis itself changes something about you. And so this is what I'm talking about. That passage seems to deny God's sovereign rule, but it's not true. Scripture teaches that even what appears random to us still lies under his wise, sovereign providence. So in Proverbs 16:33, for instance, the lot is cast into the lap, but the whole disposing thereof is of the Lord. So this truth humbles pride. A person should work diligently, use wisdom, and so you can imagine. Yeah. So that doesn't mean that we deny God's sovereignty or pretend. And I'm using that word specifically, pretend to know everything or why a certain thing is happening. So a person might say to me, well, why did that happen? And I go, I actually don't know the answer to that question. Well, the very fact that I don't know the answer to that question, does that mean I don't know the answer to every question? No, there are certain questions that have been asked and answered, and that we can do it with confidence that God is real, that he's sovereign, that sinners need a savior, and that Jesus rose from the dead. And so, yeah, all of that is...
18: So the topic of the phone call was a contradiction. So now, Ecclesiastes 7:12.
20: Uh-huh.
18: Wisdom preserves the life of him who has it.
20: Yeah.
18: Well, that's a difficult thing to answer if someone puts it that way.
20: Yeah, wisdom is good with an inheritance, and by it there's profit to them that see the sun. I don't have time to answer that question, and I gotta go. But thanks for calling me, and be sure to call back. We'll talk some more, okay? I'll

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1: The word on traffic.
2: Heading up into downtown, pretty heavy and slow on I-25. Starting to get better. Had a crash northbound I-25 near 6th Avenue cleared. From University up into downtown, take you about 20 minutes. I-25 up north, we're jammed. Southbound I-25 past Erie Parkway, that's crash, 10-minute delay. There's a wreck on the shoulder, causing minor slowdowns. Westbound 70 at Quebec, back to Havana. With traffic, I'm Susan Thielen.
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5: Hey, welcome back, ladies and gentlemen. This is Gino Geraci. So thanks for joining me. We could only take a quick call. Fernando, thanks for calling. Welcome.
6: Hello, Gino. Welcome back.
5: Oh, thank you for saying that.
6: I've been wondering since last week. I heard on Pastor Ed's show that something about praying for you, but I didn't catch it all. So I texted him, and he told me you were diagnosed.
5: Yes.
6: So I've been going crazy since then, trying to figure out, you know, what was going on. And
5: yeah, I had that. I don't know if you've been listening, but yeah, I had that diagnosis, and I'm grateful to God for smart people and helpful.

0: people, and I've gone through a series of rigorous tests.
1: Mm-hmm. I missed the first 10 minutes, so yeah. Okay. I might have missed some of that. Yeah, so when were you diagnosed, if you don't mind me asking?
0: You know, it was in August, early in August, like in the first week in August.
1: Oh, okay. And so were you out all of August?
0: Producer Jim, I think it was August 12th. Yeah. So I had a series of tests and, as you can imagine, Fernando, with that kind of diagnosis, you have to mentally and emotionally process. And then, you know, the hard part is the uncertainty. And then when you know more and you understand more and then think about options and, it's the severity and, that kind of stuff. And then the treatment regimen, all of that creates uncertainty. And now I know that, based on all the tests that I'm in pretty good shape and that the doctor's confident that, I'm fine for now. Obviously it's a leukemia. So it's a type of cancer that you don't, it's not curable other than the supernatural intervention of, of a mighty God. But it's treatable. So the doctor assures me that this is a kind of disease that people die with, not from. And that the disease itself, you know, might cause other kinds of difficulties. And so I have to take it seriously, but I am not going to be simply a person with cancer. I'm going to be a person who loves the Lord, who's going to continue to teach the Bible as long as I can and share Christ with anyone who's willing to listen.
1: Yep, you've helped a lot of people. I've been listening to you and Matt Slick for about 20 years each, as well as Pastor Ed for many years, so... Yeah, I didn't know if you're in an altercation in front of Kaiser again or a car accident, so.
0: No. And I've had that kind of situation. And, you know, you thank God that God doesn't always let the stupidest things that we do come to fruition.
1: Thankfully. Well, thank you for making my day and my week. I'm glad to hear that you're back. And, I've tried to catch up on some of your podcasts and, I think July 23rd was, I know you were there live, and then after that, I couldn't find one. I tried to call the church, it just rang and rang, or not the church, but this number.
0: Right.
1: And it just rang and rang, so I was definitely concerned.
0: Well, Producer Jim,
1: but you have millions praying for you, I'm sure. So.
0: Yes, well, Producer Jim assures me that a lot of those podcasts are going to continue to be populating, and of course, I'm teaching every Wednesday at Calvary South Denver, and that's populating on YouTube and a number of other different outlets. Fernando, thank you for that word of encouragement, and thanks everyone for your prayers. Prayers soften sorrow. This is Gino Geraci. I'll be back tomorrow, Lord willing, in Jesus' name.
2: Welcome to Breakpoint, a daily look at an ever-changing culture through the lens of unchanging truth. For the Colson Center, I'm John Stone Street. Among the many milestones that are to be marked in 2026 should be the 500th anniversary of William Tyndale's translation of the New Testament and later the Old Testament into English. His commitment that common people should have the Bible in their own language eventually led to his execution. Still, his translation has influenced English Bibles ever since. Tyndale was an Oxford scholar who was ordained to the priesthood in 1515. A reformer in the church, he was heavily influenced by Martin Luther. In fact, it was because Luther had published a translation of the New Testament into German in 1523 that Tyndale decided to do the same thing in English. Now, two centuries prior, John Wycliffe had been condemned by the Catholic Church as a heretic for translating the Bible into Middle English. And so, because every unauthorized translation of the Bible was prohibited as heresy, Tyndale's bishop refused to grant him permission and likely even flagged Tyndale as a Lutheran sympathizer. And since Henry VIII was executing Lutherans for heresy, that became a very dangerous situation for Tyndale. And that's why in 1524, Tyndale fled to Germany so that he could translate the scriptures, print them, and then smuggle copies back to England. He sent the first copies of the New Testament back to England in 1526 and then began work on the Old Testament. His New Testament was quickly condemned by Bishop Tunstall of London, who then warned booksellers against it, bought all the available copies, and publicly burned them. Those actions, however, did not have the desired result. Even many faithful Catholics questioned whether or not it was really appropriate for an executioner to burn the Bible. Henry VIII appealed to Holy Roman Emperor Charles V to have Tyndale extradited to England on charges of heresy. Though Charles was no friend to the Lutherans, he refused on grounds that Henry had presented no formal evidence. In 1530, Tyndale further angered Henry by publishing The Practice of Prelates. In it, he opposed Henry's annulment of Catherine of Aragon, the very first of the king's wives to be annulled, and argued against the misbehavior of Catholic clerics. In 1535, Tyndale was arrested in Antwerp on suspicion of heresy, and then was imprisoned in Brussels. But rather than stand trial, his Roman Catholic inquisitor, Latimus, allowed Tyndale to defend his theological positions in written communication. So the two debated back and forth with replies and counter-replies. From this, Latimus even wrote a book. Interestingly, the topic of Bible translation was not an issue in those discussions. In fact, Tyndale was allowed to continue translating the Old Testament while he was in prison. Latimus concluded that despite several important points of agreement between the two, Tyndale held views common to Protestants that had been condemned by the Catholic Church as heresy. Latimus seems to have attempted to save Tyndale, but he was ultimately unsuccessful. His ideas were found heretical according to Rome, and that was a capital offense. On October the 6th, 1536, William Tyndale was tied to a stake, was strangled, and then his body was burned. He was 42 years old. Though he never completed his translation of the entire Bible, his legacy and influence continue to this day, and also left a major mark on the English language and our theological vocabulary. The 500th anniversary of his New Testament is a wonderful opportunity to express gratitude to God for his work, his life, and his impact on the world. For the Colson Center, I'm John Stone Street with Breakpoint. Today's Breakpoint was co-authored with Dr. Glenn Sunshine. And for more resources or to share this commentary with others, go to ColsonCenter.org/radio.
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9: Desperate times call for desperate measures, and the IRGC may never have faced a situation as desperate as its predicament at the moment. Yes, the conflict with Iran has gone on longer than Donald Trump anticipated. The shock and awe campaign in March did massive strategic damage, but the regime has managed to survive. Diplomatic efforts to resolve the conflict have gone nowhere. Trump finally landed on the most rational approach left. The naval blockade has eliminated Iran's income from black market oil. Scott Bessent's economic D-Day has stripped the IRGC of any other financial resources. The Iranian rial has collapsed. Domestic discontent with the regime will keep increasing to existential levels. The siege of Iran provides the best chance for success in eliminating a regime that has waged war against the U.S. for 47 years. Trump needs to exercise strategic patience to see this strategy to a successful conclusion, and so do the American people. I'm Ed Morrissey.
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26: With SRN News, I'm Keith Peters in Washington. The House has censured Representative Chuck Edwards after an ethics committee investigation concluded he engaged in persistent, unprofessional, and inappropriate conduct toward two young female staffers in his office. The 413-2 vote is the latest example of Congress grappling with revelations about lawmakers' improper behavior toward female staffers. The House has passed a short-term measure to fund the federal government into early December. The move is designed to avoid a chaotic shutdown as lawmakers campaign for re-election. The Senate has already overwhelmingly approved the measure, so it now moves to President Trump's desk for his signature. On Wall Street, the Dow down by 419 points, the NASDAQ dropped 271, the S&P lower by 54. More details at SRNNews.com.
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28: Heavy traffic trying to get up into downtown. That crash north on I-25 up near 6th Avenue. It's been cleared to the shoulder. Lanes have opened about 25 minutes from University up to Colfax. Delays up north, it's getting better. South on I-25, crash past Erie Parkway, that's been cleared out. Westbound I-70 to Quebec, some activity on the shoulder. And there's a crash causing problems northbound Parker Road at Orchard. With traffic, I'm Susan Phelan.
29: Denver weather!
30: Denver metro area going to start to see a hotter and drier southwest flow take over as we work our way into this Wednesday, Thursday, and Friday. Trough of low pressure to the northwest, high pressure well to the southeast now. We're going to be looking at a stronger southwest flow, bringing above average temperatures with little chance of any meaningful showers or thunderstorms through the first part of this Labor Day weekend. Temperatures 80s to round out this Tuesday, near 60 tonight, low to mid 90s then for highs Wednesday through Saturday, mostly sunny, nighttime lows, low to mid 60s. I'm meteorologist Mark Huer.
31: Current temperature
32: 86 degrees.
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